0: with Christ. And so they explicitly deny that the righteousness of Christ justifies us. And I was doing my best at the time, because I actually had been believing the gospel at this point. I thought I could believe the gospel as an Eastern Orthodox Christian. I didn't think I had to reject the gospel as an Eastern Orthodox Christian. So I would confess the righteousness of Christ as what would justify me. And then I realized, as I'm going through these and trying to publish these decrees, going into the Greek, going into the Latin, asking people who know Greek better than I do, am I understanding these things correctly? And it was unavoidable that they're explicitly denying the entire foundation of our hope, because they're saying, we rather believe it is not the correlative of faith. It is not the righteousness of Christ that justifies us, but the faith which is in us. In other words, our power of believing, and not even the power, and they'll define what they mean by faith in a moment. I'll share that. So it, whatever it is, however they define faith, which is in us, it's our action of faithing, that's what justifies us through works with Christ. So then they define faith in Decree 9, saying that by faith we mean the right notion that is in us concerning God and divine things. So they very clearly say it's the right notion. So they don't define faith as trusting. They don't define faith as relying or looking with belief or trust upon a proclamation. They say that that faith simply means having the right idea, the right notion concerning God and divine things. And then this faith, this right notion, which, continuing the quote, working by love, that is to say, by keeping the divine commandments, justifies us with Christ. And so when they define justification formally, they say it's having the right notion and then working together according to these right ideas. That's what justifies us with Christ. And that was what drove me out of the Eastern Orthodox Church fundamentally, because there's no hope.
1: Is that position, and sounds fairly indistinguishable from the position of the Council of Trent and Tridentine Roman Catholicism?
0: Yes, you're right. And that's why George Florovsky called these centuries the Latin captivity of the church. So George Florovsky was one of the deans and founder, one of, at the start of St. Vladimir's Orthodox Theological Seminary, one of the flagship seminaries of the Eastern Orthodox Church, not only in America, but in the Western world, but even some post-Soviet Eastern Orthodox seminaries have tried to model off of St. Vladimir's model. So they're kind of taking some of the things that drive St. Vladimir's, but they would talk about what they called the critical appropriation of the fathers. Because George Florovsky invented this concept called the neopatristic synthesis. And so this neopatristic synthesis is where he would kind of go back, usually maybe as late as John of Damascus in the 600s, 700s, and then going earlier and earlier and earlier until you get back to around Irenaeus, or maybe these just like post-apostolic fathers like Clement, but especially these really theologically strong fathers like Irenaeus in the 100s, and then you would have Athanasius in the 300s, you would together with Cyril of Alexandria and Basil the Great and the Cappadocian fathers like Basil, Gregory of Nazianzus, Gregory of Nyssa, Maximus the Confessor. He would take these fathers and kind of like try to synthesize a unifying doctrine from them. Because when you actually look at these different church fathers at the level of their texts and the original languages and their contexts and their audiences and their interlocutors, whoever they're arguing against or with or explaining things to, you'll find that they actually disagree on some pretty important things. They might not be totally in fundamental contradiction, but it might require some harmonization. And so the neopatristic synthesis is this process of trying to constantly create and recreate this sort of harmony. and synthesis of these earlier church fathers. And part of the whole thrust of his desire to do this, George Florovsky, and then the inheritance of the St. Vladimir's Orthodox Theological Seminary and their project, is to kind of get around this canonical reality of the Latin captivity or the Western captivity of the Eastern Orthodox Church post fall of Constantinople. Because when the Ottoman Empire, you know, defeated the Constantinople and finally put to rest the Byzantine Empire for in its finality, it just did untold damage. But because their Orthodox doctrine is that they can never fail, it becomes a self-contradiction for them to say that they actually adopted and formally internalized Trentian or Western Roman Catholic dogma. But as you just observed, they did. And that's when they also start affirming, and we aren't getting into the sacraments today, but that's where they start affirming transubstantiation. So at popular level discourse, they'll reject the doctrine of transubstantiation, but actually they formally affirm it. They also formally affirm in the Jerusalem Council of 1672 the sacrifice of the Mass, the propitiatory sacrifice of the Mass for the living and the dead. So, yeah, their doctrine of justification is very much aligned with Trentian Rome.
1: We're talking with Pastor Joshua Schuping about Eastern Orthodoxy. How does he respond to the charge that the doctrine of justification as articulated in the Lutheran Confessions is not found in the Church Fathers?

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0: On this final day of January, let me tell you one last time about the Issues Etc. Book of the Month for January, the New Concordia Commentary on Lamentations. 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Find out more about the Concordia Commentary on Lamentations at issuesetc.org or call Concordia Publishing House, 1-800-325-3040, 1-800-325-3040. It's part two of our series on Eastern Orthodoxy. Pastor Joshua Schuping is our guest. He spent 5 years as an Eastern Orthodox priest, and he's pastor of St. John's Lutheran Church in Russellville, Arkansas. Regarding that, the doctrine of justification as articulated by the Lutheran confessions, some would charge that it is idiosyncratic, that it started with Luther, but many in Orthodoxy say they can't find that teaching in the Church Fathers. Is that true?
1: Yes, I would actually say that our view of justification is not only preeminently scriptural, I would also say it's exactly patristic. For example, if we took from John Chrysostom, or if we took from Blessed Theophylact, or if we took from St. Cyril of Alexandria, we could find them regularly talking about our view of a vicarious substitution or a penal substitutionary type of atonement. So if we are looking at Galatians 3:13, a classic commentary by a gentleman named Blessed Theophylact in their church, he writes, commenting on Galatians 3:13, "One might argue, it is true that he who does not fulfill the law is accursed, and that faith justifies. But how do we know that the curse has been lifted? We fear that having once been under the yoke of the law, we still remain under that curse. Anticipating such an objection, Paul demonstrates that the curse has been removed through Christ. He paid the price by himself becoming the curse and thereby redeeming us from the condemnation of the law." Now, listen to this particular, I'm going to pause here just for a moment to kind of introduce this very next portion. Like, this is the very picture that so many different people give that the Eastern Orthodox accuse us of inventing, essentially. So he says, "Christ, in his human nature, escaped that curse by fulfilling the law, but we, unable to fulfill it, were guilty under the law. This is like an innocent man who chooses to die in place of a guilty man condemned to death. Therefore, Christ accepted the curse of being hung from a tree and thereby loosed the curse to which we are liable for not fulfilling the law." Notice that again, that this is like an innocent man who chooses to die in place of a guilty man condemned to death. And so we see penalty, we see substitution, and we see atonement, and we see that vicariousness of it, that he suffered in our very place. And so this comment actually, given by Blessed Theophylact, actually is taken really from St. John Chrysostom, but we'll look at St. John Chrysostom's comments on 2 Corinthians 5:21, where he says, "In reality, the people were subject to another curse, which says, 'Cursed is everyone that continues not in the things that are written in the book of the law.' To this curse, I say, people were subject, for no man had continued in or was a keeper of the whole law. But Christ exchanged," there's that exchange language, "this curse for the other. 'Cursed is everyone that hangs on a tree. And then both he who hanged on a tree and he who transgresses the law is cursed. And as it was necessary for him who is about to relieve from a curse himself to be free from it, but to receive another instead of it. Therefore Christ took upon him such another and thereby relieved us from the curse. It was," here's that Blessed Theophylact's language again, that's in John Chrysostom, one of the preeminent interpreters and most authoritative interpreters of Scripture for the Eastern Orthodox, "it was like an innocent man's undertaking to die for another sentenced to death, and so rescuing him from punishment. For Christ took upon him not the curse of transgression, but the other curse, in order to remove that of the others. For he had done no violence," and then also, etc. But we see again that it's exactly this idea of Christ took upon himself the curse of transgression. St. John Chrysostom actually says again, he says, "And that you may learn what a thing this is, consider this which I say, if one that was himself a king, this is God the Father, if one that was himself a king, beholding a robber and malefactor under punishment, gave his well-beloved son, his only begotten and true, to be slain. And notice this, and transferred the death

0: Voting takes place Saturday, June 13th through Tuesday, June 16th for president of the Lutheran Church Missouri Synod. If you're a registered voter for the 2026 LCMS presidential election, please vote to re-elect Issues Etc. regular guest Pastor Matt Harrison for a final three-year term. If you're not a voter, encourage your pastor and your congregation's lay voter to vote for President Harrison. Official ballots have been mailed to all registered voters. Remember to vote June 13th through the 16th.
1: Eastern Orthodox version of justification. How does Orthodoxy's version of justification relate to theosis?
2: Theosis, well, because they kind of bypass justification as we understand it, and as I would say the earlier church fathers understand it, they also end up kind of separating and dividing off the earlier patristic understandings of theosis by almost making theosis kind of like a meritorious salvation. Now, a lot of people are going to cry out in resistance to that because they're going to say, we don't describe ourselves this way. And it brings up, I think, a very important apologetic point, because they describe themselves in any number of ways that they don't necessarily hold themselves accountable to. So when we talk about theosis, we talk about what various church fathers have said with greater or lesser authority. And I think to maybe more fully unpack it, we might even have to go to a different episode to kind of more exclusively focus on theosis and Gregory Palamas and then the councils in which his hesychastic or his theosis theology was kind of formally codified. But by and large, because they don't have a doctrine of justification, because, in other words, a proper doctrine of justification that we're justified by the righteousness of Christ, they see theosis as actually a transformative process that is saving. And so it undoes the doctrine of assurance, because they can never really know if they're divinized or deified enough, because then their doctrine of theosis starts to butt up against their traditional doctrine of the toll houses, which essentially you have to be holy enough to be able to pass through at death, because they reject purgatory. So when they reject purgatory, what do they say happens after death? They say you have to pass through kind of like these demonically held realms, and that these demons are going to try to lure you and capture you and find sin in you. And if they find sin in you, they can make you captive, eternally captive to them, and go to hell. So if you're theosified, if you're deified, if you're transformed enough, according to their theory of theosis, you'll be able to kind of pass through these demonic gates or gatekeepers, pass by these demonic gatekeepers. And of course, when they say toll houses, they don't mean like there's like literal physical toll houses, I guess, but it's kind of like more of like a some kind of metaphor for a true spiritual reality.
1: Do they believe in their teaching of theosis that, I've heard it variously explained, some have said, no, it's really just akin to the Lutheran teaching of the mystical union with Christ. Then I've heard others say, no, they really are talking about deification.
2: Yes, that's another one of those where they lack really internal cohesion and coherence, because sometimes it is kind of just sanctification, or it's because we're united with Christ in his human nature, and as his human nature was divinized and glorified, that this deifying process is more akin to that. But you will find that they do reject that we partake of the divine essence such that we become ontologically God. So they'll say we become gods by grace. And they'll lean into it sometimes so much that it can start to sound almost like they are saying we stop being human. So rather than becoming fully human by grace, which is would be having a divinized human nature by being mystically united with Christ, they'll often put mystical union as like the result or consequence of theosis. So it's like they don't start with mystical union usually in their rhetoric.

0: usually in their rhetoric, they're going to end with it through this process of deification. And so they get deified to the point where they've finally become mystically united.
1: I've also heard it explained as merely the participation in, I think the term was, divine energies. What does that mean?
0: Yeah, they formalized a belief in a what they call a real distinction. In other words, some kind of metaphysical distinction between God's essence and between God's energies. And so we could affirm that there is a virtual distinction between God's essence and energies, because God works in us to will and to work for his good pleasure. And so when we say that God, you know, works in us or infuses us with his grace, you know, his grace actually not only describes us as righteous, but actually works us to actually really does transform. He really does sanctify us. And so there really is something that happens through the gospel as a power, as the dynamis, that dynamic transforming power of God. And so we can maintain that there's a distinction between God's essence and energies, but they'll go to this degree where they say there's a real metaphysical distinction. So they actually kind of violate the doctrine of divine simplicity. And they often will accuse us and blame us for having a bad or a faulty doctrine of divine simplicity. But through this, they'll say that we become divinized by partaking of these divine energies of God. So ultimately, their theosis could be rescued if they actually had a proper doctrine of justification. But because they lack the gospel, their notion of transformation unto salvation rather than a transformed by salvation. We receive salvation and we receive Christ and we're transformed by him. But theirs is a little bit different, even though they say they receive Christ in, of course, the sacraments. And that ultimately their sacramental system is a part of their understanding of the deification process. But because they don't receive justification, it's their works that end up becoming the engine of a lot of this.
1: Pastor Joshua Schuping is our guest. It's part three of our series on Eastern Orthodoxy. When we come back, we'll summarize all that in their teaching of theosis. 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In the Wittenberg Trail feature, Dr. John Bombaro recounts his story to confessional Lutheranism from Roman Catholicism and Reformed theology. 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
1: Welcome back. I'm Todd Wilkin. This is Issues Etc. It's our series on Eastern Orthodoxy with Pastor Joshua Schuping. He spent 5 years as an Eastern Orthodox priest. Pastor Schuping, let's summarize what we've said so far here today. How would you summarize Orthodoxy's teaching on theosis?
0: Yes, that question itself immediately places us into almost intractable ambiguities, because even as their own scholars will admit, there really is no singular definition of just what theosis means. And that's one of the things that actually creates a lot of problems for us as confessional Lutherans, or maybe even Protestants in general, in attempting to assess or critique what theosis is, because you can, for example, find writer A, B, or C, or theologian or teacher A, B, or C. And if you critique teacher A, well, they'll say, you know, well, we don't necessarily go by what A says. And then so then you go down the line and you say, well, let's look at B. And then you find something to critique perhaps in B. And then they'll say, well, we don't necessarily go by what B says. And then, okay, we'll move down the line and we'll go to writer or teacher or theologian C and say, well, let's critique what C says. And then they'll say, well, we don't really necessarily go by what C says. And so they somehow go not at all by what A, B, or C says, but then they completely go by what A, B, or C says. So that's kind of why I continue to try to return to their formal canonical documents, the things that are very authoritative according to their own tradition that they have to abide by and that they really have no wiggle room to get around. And so I know we discussed last time that Jerusalem Council of 1672, and we had introduced it partially by way of that council, that pan-Orthodox council that happened in Crete in 2016, because that pan-Orthodox council in Crete in 2016 reaffirmed the universal authority of that Jerusalem Council of 1672. But if our listeners recall, they'll also probably note that I mentioned that they had also included councils of St. Gregory Palamas, or the theology of St. Gregory Palamas. And so I'll just kind of mention that and reaffirm that, so that when we start to really try to address just what's happening with their doctrine of theosis, that we make sure that we're linking it up with their most authoritative councils and their most authoritative teachers or theologians in their tradition. So from that encyclical of the Holy and Great Council of the Orthodox Church, the one that met in Crete in 2016, it said, "The conciliar work continues uninterrupted in history through the later councils of universal authority." So it mentions these later councils of universal authority. And I'll skip ahead where it says, "Also the great councils," including these great councils, "convened at the time of St. Gregory Palamas in 1341, 1351, and 1368. And then they say what these were for, "through which the same truth of faith was confirmed, most especially as concerns the procession of the Holy Spirit." We won't get into the filioque probably today. "And," it continues, "as concerns the participation of human beings in the uncreated divine energies." And so that's really what their notion of theosis is rooted in. It's rooted in Gregory Palamas, the councils that were discussing and affirming his particular theology of the subject in those three particular councils that are considered of universal authority. And they especially concern the participation of human beings in the uncreated divine energies. And so through this, we take the word itself, theosis. It has the root theo, which is where we get our word theology from, which means the study of God, or what it means for God to be God, or study of the words of God, the theologos, the logi, the words of God. And so their word theosis has that root theo, meaning God, and it basically means being divinized or deified. And what they don't mean is a blending of the human essence with the divine essence, such that humans become God by nature. So a lot of this is rooted back in early patristic thought, whether that's Irenaeus, Athanasius. Irenaeus, of course, is in the 100s in the 2nd century, Athanasius in the 4th century, Gregory of Nazianzus also in the 4th century, where they affirm that, you know, God became man so that man can become God, but that means through this union with Christ and participation in his eternal life and his benefits as well, his righteousness, his holiness, his glory, those sorts of things, so that they'll even also say that what Christ is by nature, man becomes by grace. So the analogy that they give typically for theosis in some of the early church fathers, and it's used throughout history, is that of iron being placed in fire. And so when iron, which is by nature cold, dark, and hard, is, and that would be an analogy with human nature, is placed into fire, which is an analogy with the divine nature, that iron, which was cold, dark, and hard, now becomes hot, luminescent, and pliable. And so it starts to be infused with these sort of like divine properties. And so they kind of lean into this distinction between the essence of God and the energies of God, and so that we can have a real participation in God through his energies. And in that, we have this kind of transformation to become godly or godlike or sanctified. Now, that would be just kind of like maybe the most general and charitable way, I think, to put that. And we can get into more of where they start to take it further and enter into problematic areas.
1: Okay, so before we go into those areas, it strikes me that, if I'm not mistaken, the Lutheran confessions employ that very analogy, iron and fire, to describe, in at least one way, a communication of attributes between the divine and human natures in Christ.
0: Yes, that's exactly right. Because we, as good Chalcedonians, we affirm that Christ's two natures, he's has a divine nature and he has a human nature, that these are joined together inseparably, but without confusion. And so what it would mean for them to be confused is if the divine nature utterly swallowed up and absorbed the human nature in such a way that the human nature stopped being a human nature. But since we affirm that there is no confusion, there is an effect that the divine nature of Christ has on the human nature. And so some of these divine attributes get communicated to or through Christ's human nature, but without destroying or undoing that human nature. So as Christians, what Christ is by nature, which is, you know, fully God and fully man, because we're united to him and we receive his flesh and blood in communion, that what is true of Christ, his union with divine nature, we actually start to have some of those things happening to us. We usually distinguish out the process of salvation, so-called, between three sort of specific moments, right? We have justification, sanctification, and glorification. And so justification we receive by imputation, but we also receive the Holy Spirit, and we have our theologians in the Lutheran tradition affirm this throughout. It's actually a theme in our theology that we're mystically united with Christ. And so we become temples where the Holy Spirit comes to actually indwell us. And so the Holy Spirit indwelling us begins to renew us and to sanctify us. Johann Gerhard, for example, uses that word renewal. So we get renewed by the actual power and energy of God working in us to make us holy, not with our own holiness, but with his holiness. And then we even become co-inheritors. We become co-glorified with Christ in the resurrection, so that we actually partake of not our own glory, but his glory. And so there is a real transformation that happens in our Lutheran confessions and tradition, which actually is a really good point that you bring up, because the East will essentially accuse the West of not having any real doctrine of mystical union, not any real doctrine of union or indwelling of the Holy Spirit in us and participation in the life of God. And so it's very clear that the good of what the Eastern Orthodox are saying here is we actually affirm that which is biblical and true and a part of our tradition. We just reject their errors.
1: We will talk about some of those errors of Eastern Orthodoxy's teaching of theosis with Pastor Joshua Schuping in our series on Eastern Orthodoxy after the break.

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1: 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Lutheran Witness, helping you interpret the world from a Lutheran perspective.
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5: 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Concordia Lutheran, Sykeston, Missouri. Grace Lutheran, Auburn, Michigan. Emmanuel Lutheran, Everett, Washington. Messiah Lutheran, Grand Rapids, Michigan. Our Savior Lutheran, Ridgecrest, California. Redeemer Lutheran, Los Alamos, New Mexico. St. John Lutheran, New Berlin, Illinois. St. Paul Lutheran, Montevideo, Minnesota. Trinity Lutheran, Okmulgee, Oklahoma. And Zion Lutheran, St. Labore, Nebraska. 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His only Son, our Lord, the Apostles' Creed says of Jesus, true God from true God is how the Nicene Creed describes his relationship to God the Father, perfect God and perfect man, the Church confesses in the Athanasian Creed, the central mystery of the Incarnation, or the Son of God taking on human flesh, colors the entire Christian faith and life. From the Issues Etc. 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Pastor Joshua Schuping is our guest. It's part three of our series on Eastern Orthodoxy. Joshua, before the break, you mentioned rejecting the errors of this teaching of theosis. Let's go through some of those. Where would you begin?
6: Yeah, that's a great question. And we could probably begin in a few different places, but the one that kind of makes the most sense to me to begin with would be really, as we talked about justification last time, they get that really wrong. They essentially say that we're justified through a notional faith to which we add works. And so since we have this, according to the Eastern Orthodox, this kind of like notional faith to which we add works, theosis gets kind of tied in together with that, so that they'll say that salvation is theosis or theosis is salvation, and they'll mash up justification, sanctification, and glorification almost all into one. They'll have a deep confusion, and so that essentially they'll place theosis and union with God almost at the end of the journey as a result of prayer. and their mystical sacramental life, they essentially achieve a kind of theosis. Now, they'll cover their bases by saying this is all by grace, but they really place theosis and union with God at the end of the spiritual journey. And so we would actually see that we're united with Christ at the beginning through faith. And so if I can share a few things here. So in their definitions of theosis, we could take a few and just do a brief little review of some of their literature on it. One of the scholars today of theosis, his name is Norman Russell. And so one of the things that's very interesting that he kind of, a myth that contemporary Eastern Orthodox people have, that this myth that he busts, even from within their own tradition, is that theosis is this sort of long-standing tradition and focal point in their tradition. But it's actually really what, according to his research, that in the 1950s and before, if he says that if you had asked the average Orthodox Christian only a decade earlier than the 1960s what theosis meant, you would probably have been met with a puzzled look. The word hardly featured, he continues, in the standard theological handbooks. It was a technical term familiar only to monks and patristic scholars. And so as we kind of start getting into that, we kind of find out that theosis today in Eastern Orthodoxy is kind of like a rebranding in some ways of a real element in their tradition, but that's kind of become this sort of new focal point amongst the laity, where really it was kind of confined to monks and theologians and scholars, people associated with, deeply associated with their monastic tradition. And so in order to understand theosis as a tradition within their church, it's really important to understand a set of texts that they gathered together, a collection of texts that they gave the title the Philokalia. And so they took texts that spanned anywhere from the 400s to like the 14 or 1500s, or maybe the 300s all the way up to the 14 or 1500s, and gathered them all together. And so they got these texts from monasteries, essentially. And when did they finally put all of these texts together and start publishing them? In the 18th century, in the latter half of the 18th century. So in the late 1700s, you have this sort of spirituality of Eastern Orthodoxy finally being collected into a text to be able to be printed. But even then, as Norman Russell observes, that wasn't easily accessible. Like that Byzantine Greek that all this was written in wasn't really accessible until like the late 19th century, until it was translated into more modern languages like Russian or Romanian. So we don't really have this tradition of spirituality that modern day Eastern Orthodox people proclaim and kind of focus in on through the Philokalia that wasn't really accessible to people until like the late 19th, early and mid 20th century, and only being translated into English really until the 20th century. And so it's really interesting the myths that they have when they try to tell us this. So to give what Norman Russell, this well-respected scholar on the specific subject of theosis, his definition of theosis, he writes that theosis is our restoration as persons to integrity and wholeness by participation in Christ through the Holy Spirit in a process which is initiated in this world through our life of ecclesial communion and moral striving, and finds ultimate fulfillment in our union with the Father, all within the broad context of the divine economy. Now, I can try to unpack that here a little bit, because he's just reviewed several different approaches to theosis. So when he says restoration as persons to integrity and wholeness by participation in Christ through the Holy Spirit, he immediately, which in itself wouldn't be problematic, but he said that this is a process which is initiated in this world through our life of ecclesial communion and moral striving. So he places theosis and transformation as a kind of moral striving. So it's not just something that we receive through faith and the power and energy and working of the Holy Spirit, but it's really rooted in this kind of moral striving. And we'll find some other places where this gets stressed and emphasized, that all of this really happens through their mystical understanding of prayer, because the councils that we referred to with Palamas really root this transformation as something happening through their mystical process of stillness and repetitive prayer. And so it's very much like a mantra yoga. If anyone is familiar with the theory of mantra yoga, you repeat this phrase over and over again together with a holy name of a god. And through this process of repetition of a holy name, you effect transformation through the powers that are inherently at work in the holy name. And that's very much what the Eastern Orthodox kind of understand through a repetition of the holy name, in this case of Jesus. It's kind of abuse in that way. And finds ultimate fulfillment in our union with the Father. And so they kind of place this union with the Father as kind of like an ultimate point. It's not something that's begun. Union isn't something that we start our journey with, as our tradition would hold it, but it's something that we kind of end our journey with. As he kind of says elsewhere, he says, union with God is the final stage of theosis, an ascent by action, the overcoming of the passions. In other words, through your moral striving, and you're finally becoming holier and holier and sanctified, having fewer passions like anger and lust. So through this and through contemplation, this mystical prayer, grasping of the spiritual realities, so union with God and theosis, he says here, quote, is the product of turning to God in repentance and prayer, of cooperating with him by a synergistic harmony of wills, of dwelling in ecstasy in the divine glory. And he continues, it is best attained by the path of hesychasm. Hesychasm is the Greek word for stillness. And so they have a quietism in their practice where they get very still and they really concentrate on the name of Jesus through a prayer that they call the Jesus Prayer. And as they kind of concentrate on the words of that prayer, their mind gets really, really focused and still and concentrated. And through that is an inbreaking of what they call the divine uncreated light of God. So they're really wanting to have this experience of the uncreated light of God. And when they have this experience of the uncreated light of God, that really helps to energize their transformation. And so here he continues that theosis is best attained by the path of hesychasm, which is the focusing of the whole of one's attention inwards through the practice of the Jesus Prayer. And so calling on the name of Jesus over and over again. And then he kind of adds here again, and here he's quoting from 20th century tradition, Eastern Orthodox tradition, he's that union with God can only be reached by pure prayer. And so they're really placing this idea of union with God as kind of like an achievement that can only be reached by pure prayer. And so looking at Losky and Staniloia, two famous 20th century Eastern Orthodox theologians, he points out that they're drawing on St. Gregory Palamas. And so we can kind of turn maybe here, unless you have a question or redirect, we can maybe turn a little bit towards Gregory Palamas.
7: So I don't want to bog it down, but I do have two questions at this point. One, is theosis then available only to a few who can devote themselves to this, or will it occur for every believer?
6: So they don't believe in the doctrine of purgatory, but in the old countries and in any traditionalists in the West, Western modernist Eastern Orthodox people who are converts, they love to dispute the Eastern Orthodox doctrine of toll houses. So toll houses are these places after you die, you have to pass through these demonic sort of strongholds in the heavenly places where they're going to try to either accuse you and find ways to trap you in this metaphor of toll houses, these taxing stations in the spiritual realm. And so like the demons of anger, if a person dies and they're trying to pass through to heaven, the demons of anger are going to try to lure you or draw you or entrap you in their stronghold. The demons of lust are going to try to entrap you in their stronghold. And so you have to be able to be holy enough in life. You have to have gone through this process of transformation and theosis enough that you can actually pass through more or less unmolested through this the place of these wicked powers in the heavenly places. And so they actually remove really the concept of assurance from the realms of any kind of normal experience of being Christian. And so the only way to really pass through these toll houses, because it's not purgatory, it's a totally different kind of thing. It's like this barrier realm between earth and Christ. And so in order to pass through, if you're not theosified enough or deified enough or divinized enough, you have to call upon the Virgin Mary and she'll come and rescue you. So the Virgin Mary, we're going to see figures very, very profoundly in the Eastern Orthodox concept of theosis.
7: Pastor Joshua Schuping is our guest. He spent 5 years as an Eastern Orthodox priest. It's our series on Eastern Orthodoxy. We'll talk about mysticism next.

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0: Welcome back to Issues, Etc. I'm Todd Wilkin. It's part three of our series on Eastern Orthodoxy with Pastor Joshua Shuping. Pastor Shuping, so far, what you've described there, you said it's out of the realm of ordinary Christian experience, this true theosis. Sounds to me like rank mysticism. Am I being too harsh?
1: It is mysticism in the bad sense. You know, we find the word mystery, of course, in the Greek and the New Testament. We have mysteries, or we have in our, you know, like in Johann Gerhard and our kind of like Orthodox Lutheran fathers, this notion of mystical union, but that's a doctrine that's submitted to the scriptures. So they've kind of like unhinged and created this sort of like enthusiasm of mysticism that really is unhinged from scripture for sure.
0: Okay, so back to the scholar you had mentioned.
1: So, well, we want to get towards Gregory Palamas, who's one of their pillar saints. And his theology is absolutely normative for the Eastern Orthodox theology of theosis and hesychasm. The Palamite heresy was known to the West for a long time, but then it kind of slowly became forgotten. And as some of these texts from the East were being translated into English in the 20th century, Gregory Palamas was kind of reintroduced as a kind of hero. But really, he was kind of known as heretical to the West for quite a while. But he is still very deeply respected, obviously, and in Eastern Orthodoxy. And so I just kind of want to introduce him by kind of looking at, because we just looked at a scholar named Norman Russell and his sort of academic study of theosis. But I just kind of want to head off a kind of critique that, you know, people will often do. I mentioned at the beginning that you mentioned theosis, they're going to say, oh, well, we don't go by this guy or that guy. So I kind of did like an academic look at theosis, but this would be more of like a monastic look at theosis. So there was a gentleman named Archimandrite George, an abbot on the monastery of a monastery on Mount Athos. Now, Mount Athos is the name of the most holy place in Eastern Orthodoxy is an island where these monks live called Mount Athos. And there they have all of their mystical practices and stuff like that. And we won't get into all of them. Some of them can actually be quite shocking, like their affirmation, you know, one of their texts say, you have to pray so intensely that you spit up blood. And that's how you know you're praying correctly, is if you're literally spitting up and coughing up blood through the intensity of your prayer. But we won't go into those. So here's this Archimandrite George kind of giving his basic idea of what theosis is, and we'll show how it's connected to Gregory Palamas and the Blessed Virgin Mary. So he says theosis means for man to be united with God, not in an external or sentimental manner, but ontologically in a real way. And that's a pretty antiseptic kind of definition that relates similar to what we would understand as mystical union with Christ. But here's where he kind of talks about and links this up together with Palamas and the Virgin Mary. And so he says, once God had given freedom to man, he would not have been able to violate his gift, this gift of freedom, free will. So he would not have been able to incarnate if there had not been such a pure, all-holy, immaculate psyche as the Theotokos, who would offer her freedom, her will, all of herself, totally to God, so as to draw him, that is Jesus, towards herself and towards us. So here he's saying that the Theotokos, in her purity and sinlessness, offered her free will to God and actually drew God towards herself. And so he then continues saying, we owe so much to Mary. He uses the word Panagia, which is like the most holy or the all holy Mary. They call her all holy. So this is why our church, the Eastern Orthodox Church, honors and venerates the Theotokos so much, so that Saint Gregory Palamas, summarizing patristic theology, says that our Panagia, our all-holy Mary, or Theotokos, holds the second place after the Holy Trinity, that she is God after God. He puts lowercase g, God, after uppercase g, God. The boundary between the created and the uncreated. She leads those being saved, according to another fine expression by a theologian of our church. recently Saint Nicodemus of the Holy Mountain. He was the guy who put together that Philokalia that I mentioned in the late 18th century. The steadfast luminary and teacher of the church pointed out that the angelic ranks themselves, so think about the all of the angelic ranks in heaven, the angelic ranks themselves are illumined by the light they receive from Mary. So this is kind of, we're starting to see the importance of Mary's role here. And so we'll continue with what this archimandrite or abbot George of the Holy Monastery of St. Gregorius on the Holy Mountain of Athos says. So he says, unless, talking more about theosis and this transformation, he says, unless these three parts of the psyche, the intelligent, the passionate, and the desiring, are cleansed, man cannot receive the grace of God within himself. So this shifts a little bit to kind of talk about how works precede this theosis and even the reception of grace of God within oneself. So unless the different parts of the psyche, the intellect, the passions, the desires, or the affections, and the desiring part are cleansed, so unless the soul is cleansed, man cannot receive the grace of God within himself and cannot be deified. Remember, theosis is salvation. Theosis means deification. So if a person can't be deified, they can't be saved, and so they have to be cleansed first. So the intelligent part, he says, the intellect is part of the soul, is cleansed by their practice of watchfulness. That's strong attention, very like strong attention towards any movement within the soul, which is the continuous guarding of the nous or the mind from thoughts, keeping the good thoughts and rejecting the bad. And then the passionate part, the affections, have to be cleansed by love, the works of love. And then finally, the desiring part is cleansed by self-control. All these parts are both cleansed and sanctified by prayer. So I just want to kind of underscore that before we kind of skip on of how much this is associated with works. And before we get into the next part, I want to mention another part where this abbot George mentions about how they don't have assurance and where they get assurance from. So it says, we proceed to higher stages of theosis by divine illumination, in which the nous or the mind is illumined and sees things, the world and men with another grace. Then the Christian loves God more and new, and different tears come. So instead of just tears of repentance, there's new tears, higher ones, which are tears of love for God, tears of divine eros. Then he no longer weeps for his sins because he has the certainty that God has forgiven his sins. So this experiential, like you only know that you're forgiven through this wrestling with God about your sins, which Walther writes excoriatingly against in The Proper Distinction Between the Law and the Gospel. So these new tears, which bring to the psyche a greater happiness, joy, and peace, are a higher experience of theosis. Afterwards, a man acquires dispassion, a life without deceitful passions and sinful weakness. Then he is peaceful and undisturbed from every external assault, having been delivered from pride, hatred, spitefulness, and desires of the flesh. This is the second stage of theosis, called theoria, which is the vision of God, in the course of which man, having already been cleansed from the passions, is illumined by the Holy Spirit, is made luminous on the way to becoming deified. Theoria means vision. Theoria of God means a vision of God. To see God, he must be a deified man. Thus, theoria of God also means theosis. And so here we're kind of getting into this notion of seeing the uncreated light. And all of this is an experiential process. Salvation is very experiential to them, where you literally become fully and completely righteous. And that's kind of this conditionality for salvation. And with that, we could probably move on to Gregory Palamas, unless you have any other questions.
2: But just to clarify here, in essence, that teaching there that you were reading out, it sounds like Mary herself initiated the incarnation, kind of lured God in.
1: Yes, and as we'll see, that is exactly what Gregory Palamas explicitly teaches.
2: Then it's also helping to explain for me something that I heard when I was studying Orthodoxy several decades ago, and that is they have a tendency to emphasize the incarnation over the saving work of Christ at the cross, kind of relocating what we would call justification in the incarnation rather than the cross.
1: Yes, and that movement has been parallel together with this renewed stress and rebranding of themselves as the Church of Theosis, the Church of Transformation. And I think in the 60s and 70s, there's kind of a parallel with the hippies doing yoga and turning to Buddhism and Thomas Merton turning to Buddhism. Got very obsessed with having this profound kind of transformative experience. And so, yeah, the incarnation became the kind of pivotal thing because that was the union between the divine nature and the human nature. And that's the ground of this whole transformation. So in the 20th century, they started totally hard shifting away from the patristic doctrine of justification and Christ dying in our place and on our behalf and actually atoning for our sin.
2: That's quite ironic because the singular claim to fame, regardless of any other disagreements you find within Orthodoxy, is that their doctrine never changes. It has never changed once from the moment it left the mouths of the apostles.
1: It's a rhetoric that is so persuasive that to those who don't delve into these things very deeply, there's an almost, and they don't study Gregory Palamas at seminary. They don't really study the later post-schism councils. They don't really study the Jerusalem Council of 1672, so that even though it's universally authoritative, they don't study it. So even though these make doctrinal pronouncements and dogmatic pronouncements that are considered infallible, they don't study them. So if you go to in this, so that means they're priests. The people who are being trained to be pastors aren't taught these things. So they go into these parishes and they start teaching and telling either their congregation or people who are inquiring into Eastern Orthodoxy, they don't talk about this stuff. They don't really talk about Gregory Palamas or in detail. And if you're in the old country, they would often discourage you from even reading the Philokalia because it would be considered too advanced of a text. And so really just kind of stay in the church, just kind of receive communion at least once a year, confess to the pastor, to the priest, and fast on Wednesdays and Fridays and just kind of follow that. And that's really Christianity for them. It's just kind of state church. I mean, it's almost exactly like what Kierkegaard was railing against when he was writing in the 1800s, this kind of state Christianity where the church kind of believes for you and the state sort of thinks for you, the newspapers think for you. But getting into the depth of their theology was, it just didn't really happen.
2: It's part three of our series on Eastern Orthodoxy. Pastor Joshua Schuping is leading us through some of those teachings. We'll get back to Gregory Palamos and where else he explicitly said these things about theosis.

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1: No matter who you are, you need Jesus Christ. Whether your life is going well or falling apart, whether you're rich or poor, lifelong Christian or unbeliever, you need to know the Son of God. You can't be saved without Him, and you will never be condemned with Him. At Prince of Peace Lutheran Church in Crestwood, Missouri, we're dedicated to giving you Jesus Christ every week. 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
7: Welcome back. I'm Todd Wilkin. It's part three of our series on Eastern Orthodoxy. Pastor Joshua Schuping is our guest. Let's go back to Gregory of Palamos. Where else does he explicitly say these things about theosis?
8: Yeah, he says these things in his homilies, especially the ones dealing with Mary. And so, for example, his homily on the entrance into the temple, Mary's entrance into the temple. Well, now, which entrance into the temple? So they believe and they dogmatically affirm in their hymns that Mary, from the time she was 3 years old until it was time to give birth to Jesus, or in time to conceive Jesus, essentially, or be married to Joseph. So from the time from three, let's say, to 15, who knows? But for at least a decade, she lived literally in the Holy of Holies in the temple. So the place where the high priest could only enter once a year, they affirm in their hymns, which their hymns can't change, and so all their hymns have dogmatic content, and they actually build theology out of these hymns. They affirm in those hymns that from the time of 3 years old, she literally lived in the Holy of Holies, essentially being fed miraculously by angels. So for the feast of the entrance of Mary into the temple, Gregory Palamas writes that she alone forms, I just want to say forms, I'm going to emphasize that present tense, because some Eastern Orthodox people will look at a writing by, say, Irenaeus in the 100s, where he looks at Mary typologically and historically as a kind of new Eve. The later Eastern Orthodox, like after this kind of mushrooming of Mariology after the 6th and 7th and 8th centuries, especially after the 8th and 9th centuries, they actually start to see what was originally seen as historical. They start to see it as like a typological and now an eternal principle, so that what Mary did in time now serves as a kind of analogy for what she does for eternity now. So he writes, she alone forms the boundary between created and uncreated nature, and no one can come to God except through her, and, he throws in, the mediator born of her. And none of God's gifts, he continues, can be bestowed on angels or men. Just say that again. None of God's gifts can be bestowed on angels or men except through her. As in the case with lamps on earth constructed of glass or some other transparent material, it is impossible to look at the light or enjoy its rays except through the lamp. So, it is beyond the reach of all to look upwards to God or be helped by him to make progress in any direction except through the ever-Virgin, the God-bearing lamp, who is truly radiant with divine brightness. So in other words, you can't look to God and you can't be helped by God except through the ever-Virgin Mary. And he goes on. I mean, he has more to say about this, and we're going to connect this explicitly, or he's going to connect their doctrine of hesychasm and theosis, in other words, with Mary. So he again writes, this time on his homily on the Dormition, which means the falling asleep, or the death of Mary, her falling asleep, that she alone stands. There's again that present tense. She alone stands at the border between the created and uncreated nature, and no one can come to God unless he is truly illumined by her, the lamp of divine radiance. I mean, where is Christ in that? He's his divine and human nature, the unity of the divine and human nature, is apparently not really sufficient of a connecting piece. Again, in that same homily, he writes, from now on, for endless eternity, all progress towards the manifestation of divine light, every revelation of divine mysteries, and all forms of spiritual gifts are beyond everyone's grasp without her. In that same homily, he says, so as many as will share in God will do so through her. She is the cause of what preceded her. Now, when he says cause, we have to understand that Gregory of Palamas was a trained philosopher and theologian. So when he says cause, he means it in a peculiar and a very specific sense, that she is the cause of what preceded her, the protectress of what comes after her, and she procures eternity. Furthermore, Gregory states that she constructed a new and indescribable way to heaven, which I would call silence of the mind. That's from homily 53. And that's just worth noting. Remember, we understand that without Christ, there is no way to heaven. He is the way to heaven. And it's only through Christ that we get to heaven. Gregory says that Mary constructed a new and indescribable way to heaven, which I would call silence of the mind. That's hesychasm. That's this practice of interior

0: Voting takes place Saturday, June 13th through Tuesday, June 16th for president of the Lutheran Church Missouri Synod. If you're a registered voter for the 2026 LCMS presidential election, please vote to re-elect Issues Etc. regular guest Pastor Matt Harrison for a final three-year term. If you're not a voter, encourage your pastor and your congregation's lay voter to vote for President Harrison. Official ballots have been mailed to all registered voters. Remember to vote June 13th through the 16th.
1: Directed a new and indescribable way to heaven, which I would call silence of the mind. And so, he continues, intent upon this silence, she flew high above all created things, saw God's glory more clearly than Moses, and beheld divine grace, which is not at all within the capacity of men's senses, but is a gracious and holy sight for spotless souls and minds. And so, Mary has this capacity to soar above her body. It's kind of like a, we could almost call it like an astral projection, a spiritual projection of herself above created things to behold God, like self-induced visions, like what Isaiah was able to kind of behold God's glory and hear the angels crying, holy, holy, holy. She's able to do this through her own ability to master herself. So she constructed this way that she could do it because she was so holy. She's the Panagia, the all-holy Theotokos. So continuing that, Gregory states that no one was capable of putting an end to this impulse of sin, which brings destruction on all men alike, or to the uncheckable rush of our race towards hell. Uh-oh. So he says, so we ask, what happens? So he continues, when the Holy Virgin Maid, which is Mary, heard and understood this, that man was rushing towards hell and was to be condemned. So Mary hears this sinfulness of man. When she understood it, he continues, she was filled with pity for humanity and with the aim of finding a remedy to counteract this great affliction, she resolved at once to turn with her whole mind to God. She took it upon herself, he continues, to represent us to God, to constrain him, that is God, who is above compulsion, and quickly draw him towards us, that he might remove the curse from among us. So she would ascend to heaven through her mystical ascents, and she was able to constrain him and draw him towards us that he might come and remove the curse. So she has this really powerful active agency in our redemption, not just a passive one where she just says, yes, as you will, let it be done unto me according to thy will. She has this active agency where she's actually drawing God to be incarnate. And so he continues, having thought over these things so relevant to her, the Virgin, full of grace, interceded for all humanity in an amazing way, defying description. And so, through her own powers, in other words, of contemplative thought, the Blessed Virgin sought, Gregory says, quote, to converse persuasively and honestly with God, to whom she became as a self-appointed ambassador, or rather as one ordained by him. So he even goes so far as to equate her role as like a kind of self-appointed ambassador to God. Continuing, he says, since the Virgin recognized that nothing revealed by men before her time went this far, she inaugurated something better and more perfect. She invented, put into practice, handed down to those who came after her, a practice higher than any vision, and a vision as far superior to that which was formerly so highly acclaimed as the truth is superior to imagination, this new and indescribable way to heaven. And so this is hesychasm. It's this like this path of transformation through interior silence that gives you this ascent or access to this vision of God, of his uncreated light, which they believe is communion with God. You commune with God through having this mystical experience of literally bright inner light. And that's literally the energies of God in their mind.

0: how you commune with him, according to hesychasm. And that's the engine that drives theosis. This is how one, he says, is enabled to taste those good things to come, to stand with angels, and become a citizen of heaven. And so it's like a parallel path to heaven through Mary. He says again, it is absolutely impossible, however, to truly encounter God unless, in addition to being cleansed, we go outside, or rather beyond ourselves, leaving behind everything perceptible to our senses. That's a reference to mystical practices, together with our ability to perceive, and being lifted up above thoughts, reason, and every kind of knowledge, above even the mind itself, he continues, and wholly given over to the energy of spiritual perception, which Solomon calls divine awareness, we attain to that unknowing which lies beyond all knowledge. And so, speaking of Mary again, she alone of all mankind throughout the ages was initiated into the highest mysteries by these divine visions, was united in this way with God, and became like him. She then accomplished the superhuman role of intercessor on our behalf, and brought it to perfection through herself, not just acquiring the exaltation of mind that lies beyond reason, but using it for the sake of us all, and achieving this great and surpassingly great deed by means of her boldness towards God. And that's how Gregory Palamas roots hesychasm, theosis, and salvation in Mary, which is what when we just saw, we have already heard earlier what the Pan-Orthodox Council said was a universally authoritative council of affirming Gregory Palamas' theology of hesychasm.
1: So just by way of summary, because I do want to talk about the Mariology, which you've gone into quite deeply here a little bit more next time. This makes Rome's view of Mary seem rather tame to me. With about a minute, your response.
0: I agree. It does. Because in some ways, Mary, it seems to me, and I could be wrong on this, that the claim of the Roman Catholic Church that she's a co-redemptrix, that we can go to Mary through, or go to God, or go to Jesus through Mary, as their Louis de Montfort writes, it seems more to me as like part of their pious mythology of Mary. But with Gregory Palamas, it seems much more rooted in their very concept of the process of salvation. Because you'll find books and articles written by Eastern Orthodox people that salvation is theosis, and all of it is rooted in Palamas, and Palamas roots it all in what Mary achieved and accomplished in her life, in history, and then even now in eternity. So it's a much more comprehensive vision and much more deeply integrated into their very notion of salvation.
1: Pastor Joshua Schuping spent 5 years as an Eastern Orthodox priest, and he's pastor of St. John's Lutheran Church in Russellville, Arkansas. Pastor Schuping, thank you very much. I look forward to our next conversation.
0: Yes, it was a pleasure, Pastor Todd. God bless.
1: Chris Roseborough of Fighting for the Faith joins us. It's This Week in Pop Christianity. We'll go through Jensen Franklin's latest sermon. It's Time to Move.

0: In many and various ways, God spoke to his people of old by the prophets.
1: But now, in these last days, he has spoken to us by his Son.
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6: 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My mouth is filled with your praise. I will remind them of your righteousness. 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

0: We generally tend to think about the Roman Catholic Church when we think about some erroneous views of the Virgin Mary. Lutherans, for their part, highly regard Mary. We declare her to be blessed among women because that's exactly what God has told us to call her. And she says even of herself, all generations shall call me blessed. Well, we think about the Roman Catholics. We think about erroneous views of Mary. We don't often think about Orthodoxy, but their views of Mary are in some ways even more erroneous and more extreme. Welcome back to Issues Etc. I'm Todd Wilkin. Joining us for part four of our series on Eastern Orthodoxy today, the Mariology of Orthodoxy, Pastor Joshua Schuping. He's a former Eastern Orthodox priest, pastor of St. John's Lutheran Church in Russellville, Arkansas. Joshua, welcome back.
1: Thank you, Pastor Todd. It's an honor and a pleasure to be back with you.
0: We concluded our conversation last week talking about the Orthodox teaching of theosis, and you were pointing out how integral Mary is to their teaching on theosis. Do a little review for us what we learned there before we go on to talk a little bit about Mary in Orthodox theology.
1: Yes, thank you. It's a good question because we kind of covered how Gregory Palamas really grounds their notion of theosis in their practice of hesychasm or stillness. And stillness and hesychasm itself, he grounds in Mary, who is also called the Theotokos, the God-bearer, or the Mother of God. And so he really roots this in some of the really speculative kind of thought that the Eastern Orthodox imagination kind of built out of late medieval Byzantine thought, especially after the 7th, 8th, and 9th centuries. And so one thing, though, that I kind of wanted to touch on a little bit, it probably would have been appropriate to mention even in the discussion of theosis, but I thought it might be best to save it for this spot, because Gregory Palamas's thought is absolutely canonical. In other words, his thought on Mary is binding for people, because we kind of talked a little bit about how there's these sort of escape hatches that Eastern Orthodox apologists and evangelists will kind of use to say, oh, we don't go by what any one particular church father says. And so one of the things that we mentioned was that there were these three councils that happened in the 14th century that canonized Gregory Palamas's thought on hesychasm, but I kind of wanted to share a little bit more from what those councils actually really ended up saying about him. And it brings up an interesting point, because a lot of people who are converting to Eastern Orthodoxy or interested in Eastern Orthodoxy will look at church fathers from like the 3rd, 4th, 5th centuries. They might go all the way up to John of Damascus if they're very bold, but they won't typically look very deeply into these post-John of Damascus, these post-iconophilia, iconodulia periods of Eastern Orthodoxy. And then they'll look even less at there's a gentleman named Photius, who was kind of the architect of a lot of the schismatic spirit between the East and the West, and his rejection of the Filioque and kind of coming up with a novel doctrine about the procession of the Holy Spirit. And so when people don't really look into these sorts of histories, look even less into Gregory Palamas, they get a very distorted view of what Eastern Orthodoxy really teaches. But one of the practical difficulties that people have in that is that not all of these works are translated. So I'm going to read here in just a moment from the council documents of Gregory Palamas that canonized Gregory Palamas's thought. And this was only translated and released to the public in English in about 2020, maybe in a more affordable edition in like 2022 or something like that. And so it's very fascinating, because people commit to the doctrines of Eastern Orthodoxy without really knowing what they all are. They kind of commit in principle to them, but not all of the confessions of faith of the Eastern Orthodox Church are translated. And so they get into this kind of bind where they say, well, we're Eastern Orthodox. We have the truth. We're the Church of the Fathers. We're inerrant. We're an infallible church. But they haven't actually really investigated all of what that means. So, for example, in the synodal tomos, so synod, of course, means council. Tomos is like the official pronouncement of a council. So in this Tomos, they write in 1347, for example, that furthermore, if anyone else at all should ever be detected thinking or saying or writing the same things against the said most honorable hieromonk, Gregory Palamas, they name, and the monks who are with him, or rather against the holy theologians and the church itself. So here they're identifying Gregory Palamas with the holy theologians and the church itself. We decree the same penalties, which is excommunication, being kicked out of the body of Christ, against him, the same penalties against him, and subject him to the same sentence, whether he belongs to the clergy or to the laity. So in other words, these doctrines are binding upon not only clergy, but also laity. And so they add, this frequently mentioned most honorable hieromonk, Gregory Palamas, and the monks who agree with him, who in their writing and their thinking, so their writing and their thinking are being canonized here, or rather, as already said, in their fighting by every means in defense of the divine scriptures and our common religion and tradition, have scrutinized and comprehended with precision nothing that is not congruous with the divine scriptures. So what they're saying that Palamas is 100% consistent with divine scripture in his writing and in his thinking. And we hold to be not only superior to all their opponents, or rather to those who contend against the Church of God, again, equating Palamas with the Church of God, as the earlier Synodal Tomos puts it, that was the Synodal Tomos from 1341, but we also declared to be the most reliable defenders of the Church and of Orthodoxy and its champions and helpers, for thus will the Tomos issued in relation to those synods possess reliability and certainty, just as it now indeed does. And thus these matters, they emphasize, have been examined synodically by us. But they actually go an even step further in 1351 in their third and final council, where they kind of finally settle the matter, where they say, this Tomos, bearing the signatures of at least 30 hierarchs, which the most holy patriarch of Jerusalem later also confirmed by signing, not only expels so-and-so and the patriarch from the Catholic Church and cuts them off completely from the Christian body, but furthermore, if anyone else at all should ever be detected thinking or saying or writing the same things against the said most honorable hieromonk Gregory Palamas, so again, we're seeing this is binding upon the thinking, saying, the speech, and writing of all people, so binding upon the conscience, the same things against the said most honorable hieromonk, Gregory Palamas, he was the metropolitan in Thessaloniki, and the monks who are with him, or rather against the holy theologians and the church itself, we decree the same penalties against him and subject him to the same sentence, whether he belongs to the clergy or the laity. This frequently mentioned most honorable hieromonk Gregory Palamas and the monks who agree with him, who in their writing and thinking, or rather, as already said, in their fighting by every means in defense of the divine scriptures and our common religion and tradition, have scrutinized and comprehended with precision nothing that is not congruous with the divine scriptures. So everything in their thinking and everything in their writing is congruous with the divine scriptures. We hold to be not only superior to all their opponents, or rather to those who contend against the Church of God, as the earlier Synodal Tomos puts it, but we also declare to be the most reliable defenders of the Church and of Orthodoxy and its champions and helpers. And so someone raises the objection, but what about all of his writings? I mean, maybe there's writings of Gregory Palamas that weren't included. And so they make sure to include here that having upon examination found this frequently mentioned most holy metropolitan of Thessaloniki in no way out of harmony with the divine utterances in his writing and thinking, his very thinking is canonized, but rather a defender as is fitting of the divine utterances and of our common piety and tradition, etc., a most reliable defender, etc. But then he says, these things have turned out in this way plainly, not without the cooperation of and grace of the Holy Spirit. There was then still a readiness to remove any grounds for bringing an accusation to prevent the church's enemies from making a complaint about anything in the writings of the Most Holy Metropolitan of Thessaloniki in case anything should have been overlooked and left unexamined. So this is how thorough they're being. Even though all his writings had been included among the works scrutinized at the time by the Holy Synod, accordingly, when our most mighty and holy sovereign and emperor had located these writings, written down severally by their own hand and had given them to us, we found each of them the book of the Most Holy Metropolitan of Thessaloniki and examined it, meeting in the great church, that's Hagia Sophia, and spending whole days together, not once but twice and three times and more often. And we find the Most Holy Metropolitan of Thessaloniki in conformity in these matters with the holy theologians and an advocate by the grace of Christ of truth in accordance with orthodoxy. And so here we see just how thoroughly they've examined his writing, canonized his writing, canonized his thinking, and that his thought is what canonical, confessional Eastern Orthodoxy is. So with that said, we've already noted in last time that Gregory Palamas grounded his theosis in Mary. Here we'll see, just kind of look again, just to what Gregory Palamas really does say about Mary more directly. And so this is from Homily 53, which was written prior to that council, so it was amongst the writings that were there, that they were examining, where he writes, "As the human race progressed, there was no one able to contain God, as the situation demanded, by whom are all things and for whom are all things," to use the apostle's phrase. "So later he graciously willed to create this ever-virgin maid, his palace, if I may use the expression, who was shown to be capable of holding the fullness of the Godhead bodily, on account of her utmost purity, able not simply to contain him, but, oh marvelous wonder, to bring him to birth and to form for all men, before and after her time, ties of kinship with God." So here again, he's marking and noting how it wasn't just a historical matter that Mary unites man with God, but even after her time, so even to today, she's the one who forms for all men ties of kinship to God. He continues saying that two races were chosen by God throughout the ages, and between these two stands the Mother of God, conspicuous in her preeminence, the living image of everything good, the human icon of every virtue, the shrine and focal point of divine and human graces, to be emulated, as it were, by heaven and earth and what lies beyond them, to the common benefit of all. She is the sacred starting point of the spiritual Israel, by which I mean all Christian people, because she was the cause of him who is above all causality. And through him, she lifted men up from the earth and rendered them heavenly, showing them to be spirit and instead of flesh, and making them children of God. So she's the one who lifted men up from the earth, according to Palamas. She's the one who rendered them heavenly, and she's the one making them children of God. As for the carnal Israel, of whom she was born according to the flesh, she exalted her ancestors to such glory that through her they are called God's forefathers. Instead, to express the honor of the virgin bride as is her due, she did not just act as a mediator for certain chosen races, and this is key, she did not just act as a mediator for certain chosen races, but standing between God and every race of men, she made God the Son of Man and men the sons of God. She alone was shown to be the natural mother of God and in a supernatural way, and by her indescribable childbearing, she became the queen of the entire creation in this world and beyond, for all things were made by him who was born of her. And then he continues, "The symbols of her rule," so again, Mary's ruling, she's a reigning power in heaven, "the symbols of her rule are not that she has at her disposal crowns, such as the masses will never touch, nor choice gems, ornaments, and fabrics, nor regal costume different from the attire of common people. Such things were invented for those kings who cannot rise above what is earthly, and whose clothes reign rather than their souls. Instead, the tokens of her, that is, Mary's royal power, are indescribable graces beyond our comprehension, abilities, and energies, surpassing nature and directed heavenward, higher still than the adornments of heaven. They are prophecies and divine tidings transforming the laws of nature for the better. And I just mentioned that transforming the laws of nature there as a kind of something to have as a mental note for in a little bit. And then we'll just look at one more from Gregory Palamas, just to kind of see where he takes what he's just laid out for Mary. This is in that same homily 53 on the entrance of Mary or the Theotokos into the Holy of Holies. Because, of course, the Eastern Orthodox affirm that she lived in the Holy of Holies, where only the priest was allowed to enter once a year, where she was fed by angels. So he writes and teaches publicly in his canonized thought, which is obligatory and binding upon the conscience of all Eastern Orthodox Christians who claim to be confessional. He writes, "Do you see how the whole creation gives thanks to the Virgin Mother, not in years gone by, but forever and ever to endless ages? From this it can be understood that she too will never cease throughout the ages to do good to the whole creation, not just our own, but also to the immaterial supernatural orders. For Isaiah gave clear proof that they, like us, only commune with and touch the intangible divine nature through her." So they can only interact with the divine nature through her. "He did not see the seraph taking the burning coal directly from the altar, but taking it by means of tongs, with which he also touched the prophet's lips and bestowed cleansing." We recall from Isaiah 6 where the angel took the coal from the altar in heaven and touched Isaiah's lips with it and pronounced him clean. So that was the means of his cleansing. So he's saying that Mary is the tongs by which the lips of Isaiah were being touched. "So the vision of the tongs is equivalent to the great vision seen by Moses of the burning bush, which was not consumed. Surely everyone is aware that the Virgin Mother is both that burning bush and those tongs." So he's not saying that Jesus' human nature is the tongs, or that Jesus' human nature is the bush, so that there's a union of the divine and human nature being prefigured in the tongs and in the burning bush, but that's actually a prefiguration of Mary. So it's kind of like there's sort of tacit monophysitism where the human nature of Jesus is kind of absorbed into his divine nature, such that Mary has a human nature by which God is mediated to us and to angels. And so he continues that surely everyone is aware that the Virgin Mother is both that burning bush and those tongs, as she conceived the divine fire without being consumed by fire. An archangel also ministered at that conception, and through her, he united him who takes away the sins of the world with the human race, thoroughly cleansing us by this union. She alone forms the boundary between created and uncreated nature, and no one can come to God except through her and the mediator born of her, and none of God's gifts can be bestowed on angels or men except through her. As in the case with lamps on earth constructed of glass or some other transparent material, it is impossible to look at the light or enjoy its rays except through the lamp. So it is beyond the reach of all to look upwards to God or be helped by him to make progress in any direction except through the ever-Virgin, this God-bearing lamp who is truly radiant with divine brightness. And so this is their vision of the eternal Mary, where he says, just as it was through her alone that he came to us and appeared on earth and lived among men, whereas previously he was invisible to all, so in the unending age that follows any progress towards divine illumination, every revelation of the mysteries of the divine order and every kind of spiritual gift is beyond the capacity of anyone without her. Being the first to receive the fullness of him that filleth all, she brought him within the grasp of all, sharing with each according to his strength and in proportion to the divine measure of his purity. Thus, Mary is both the treasury and the treasurer of the riches of the Godhead. So she's the distributor of the Godhead. And the highest ranks of cherubim look to her. The angels themselves, the cherubim, look to her and trust in her. They, above all others, he continues, are seized with longing for her. As more than all others, they long for the outpouring of light and the granting of indescribable divine graces which come through her. All the spiritual powers under them share in due measure in this holy love and in divine illumination through her. As many as will share in God will do so through her. She is the reason for everything which preceded her, the protectress of everything which came after her, and the cause of eternal blessings. And so that's the fully developed doctrine of the Theotokos as canonized by the Eastern Orthodox Church and taught by Gregory Palamas.
0: So where is Jesus and his mediation? Because they've, at the very least, made Mary a complete mediator between God and man, if not, in fact, a co-redemptrix in some sense. Where does Jesus fit into all of that?
1: He's also, of course, affirmed as a mediator because they can't quite deny what's in Scripture. So they'll affirm his mediation, but for them, according to their confessional documents, Mary is the mediator of the mediator. So he's kind of behind her. His divinity is like can't be really looked at or approached except through that glass, the glass that holds the lamp. And so she's that which mediates the mediator.
0: You mentioned this in passing a little bit more. Do you think that the average person who practices Orthodoxy understands the depth to which they have gone officially in essentially adding Mary to the plan of salvation?
1: More implicitly than explicitly, I'll say, especially in the older countries where a lot of this piety has kind of remained unbroken. And so they end up sort of imbibing it and being steeped in it such that Mary is just naturally the one that they'll frequently go to, the one that they'll pray to for healing, the one who kind of feels more accessible to them. Christ isn't necessarily understood as like the meek and mild shepherd who they may go to in weakness, but they'll go to Mary in weakness. And it gets to the point that even in some of their like confessional and canonical documents that they sing in Lent. So for example, they'll call her in the Akathist hymn, like one of the most classic hymns written to Mary, that she is the ladder that raises all men from earth by grace. And so they hail her as the bridge that in very truth has brought from death to life all those that sing her praises. They'll even say similarly that the Son rewards with salvation all who sing her praises, and she's the one that reconciles with God all those in every age that call her blessed. They even go so far as to say that she is the acceptable incense of intercession, and they hail her, and this is a quotation from their Akathist hymn, that she's the propitiation for the whole world. And in the Greek, it's exilasma, which comes from that Greek word hilasterion, which refers to the idea of a propitiation. That's how far they see her as the one who makes people acceptable to God and to Christ through her.
0: This is Issues Etc. I'm Todd Wilkin. It's part four of our series on Eastern Orthodoxy with Pastor Joshua Schuping, former Eastern Orthodox priest and pastor of St. John's Lutheran Church in Russellville, Arkansas. 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What is the danger of Orthodoxy's teaching on Mary?

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0: Welcome back to Issues Etc. It's our series on Eastern Orthodoxy. We're talking about Orthodoxy's Mariology, the review of the Virgin Mary. Pastor Joshua Schuping is our guest. He's a former Eastern Orthodox priest and pastor of St. John's Lutheran Church in Russellville, Arkansas. In about 15 minutes, it's Kids Have Questions with Pastor Jonathan Connor. Pastor Schuping, what's the danger of the Orthodox teaching on Mary?
1: Loss of any assurance of salvation, loss of any real clarity about the gospel, no real trust in the promises of God for our salvation, but in the activities of Mary, the distribution of divine energies through Mary.
0: So does it differ in any substantial way from the Roman Catholic view of Mary?
1: Yes, and especially according to them, they'll see the West's view of Mary is almost wholly insufficient. And there's a gentleman actually who writes in the 20th century who is a confessional traditionalist, you know, amongst the Eastern Orthodox, you know, his name is George Gabriel, and PhD, graduate from Holy Cross Greek Orthodox Theological School, translated major works of John Romanides, who was a famous Eastern Orthodox apologist. He translated his famous work, The Ancestral Sin, into English. And so they see that the Roman Catholic view of Mary is almost accidental. Like, he would say that Latin Mariology reduces the Theotokos to a mere conduit, which is kind of what some unknowledgeable Eastern Orthodox apologists will kind of say. Oh, no, it's just, you know, Jesus came through Mary. So when we praise Mary, it's because Jesus came through her. So all of it is just kind of like a poetic metaphor for her giving birth to God, her giving birth to the light, her giving birth to salvation. They don't really see that in the Eastern Orthodox canonical confessional view that, no, she really is a savior. So when they say in their services, Most Holy Theotokos, they mean that literally. So he critiques that from an Orthodox perspective, Latin Mariology reduces the Theotokos to a mere conduit. Her theosis that is known in Orthodox tradition is non-existent in Latin theology. Even if it were perceived in the West's legal scheme of things, it would be non-essential. And so rather than by her freedom and personal will and her synergy and oneness with the uncreated energies of God, essentially the Latins just see her as a passive instrument. So that's really arguing the active role in our salvation that Mary takes. He even says, fascinatingly, that for Orthodoxy, this is again a building off of the thought of, this is his opinion, of course, but this is building off of Gregory Palamas. He says, for Orthodoxy, however, salvation and theosis arise from no necessity pressing upon God. They are a free gift of God that proceeds from the Virgin's freedom. So that's salvation and theosis are a free gift that proceeds from the Virgin's freedom and her unequaled personal holiness and deification by grace. The mystery regarding salvation is that God saved men by the synergy and ontological freedom of the human will, working first with a unique and mysterious human person, the Theotokos, that is Mary. The hidden mystery from before the ages is equally about Mary and Christ. So the mystery hidden from the ages is equally about Mary and Christ. He continues, her will and consent in God's prescience from before the ages stands as an ontological reality. Without it, there would be no salvation or divine plan befitting God who respects human freedom and never imposes his will on any man. So he's arguing, and this is very consistent with Gregory Palamas, that we've just seen that salvation is mediated through her. The mediator is mediated through her. And may I add one more thing? He writes, it's quite fascinating. We've heard the term co-redemptress, co-mediatrix, but he actually goes so far as to say that Mary is a kind of co-creator of the universe. So we can add co-creatrix to the Eastern Orthodox dogma here. So he writes, without the Theotokos, there is no mystery of the incarnation. Moreover, Since the purpose of creation lies in the mystery of the incarnation, without the Theotokos there would be no creation. Therefore, as the fathers tell us, her mystery is ontological as well as soteriological. It is ontological because it is independent of the coming of sin, belonging to the eternal will and foreknowledge of God, which no creature and no sin can overturn. It is soteriological because it operates on earth in the context of salvation and the tragic reality of human history. Indeed, the mystery is all the more profound because the pivotal person on whose will and words it turns is she who said, "Behold, the handmaid of the Lord, be it done unto me according to thy word." The virgin is the cause of the ancient blessedness for the race of men. There he quotes from an ode from their writings from the Eastern Orthodox hymns. So the virgin is the cause of the ancient blessedness for the race of men. Thus, St. Andrew of Crete says she is the provider of life, the life of the living, the co-cause of life. And so Andrew of Crete, I believe he's 8th century, and one of his hymns is also a major part of their Lenten feast day. And so they sing the canon of St. Andrew. So his theology has been canonized as well for them, because remember, their hymns are a part of their canonical teaching. So he says, thus, St. Andrew of Crete says she is the, quote, provider of life, the life of the living, the co-cause of life, unquote. George Gabriel continues, he'll be our last portion here. As the willing and consenting mother of Jesus in God's foreknowledge, she was in the eternal will and the mystery hidden from before the ages. And so, by grace, she is the co-cause of creation. That's just shocking. So, by grace, she is the co-cause of creation and of its eschatological fulfillment, celebrating her entry into the temple. And that's the feast that the homily of Gregory Palamas has. Celebrating her entry into the temple, the church greets her with an allusion to her ontological place in the economy of creation. Rejoice, O fulfillment of the Creator's economy. While her part in the very purpose of creation, of course, embraces the economy of redemption, it is certainly not limited by it, and it indeed transcends it. And so here we see that Mary is a kind of co-creatrix by grace, according to their theological and dogmatic investigation and reflection on Mary.
0: The Lutheran view is that Mary is certainly to be regarded as blessed, that she is in fact the mother of God, but that her part in God's plan of salvation is simply to be that, the God-bearer, to bring Christ into the world via her womb by a miracle of the Holy Spirit that unites his divine nature with a perfect human nature. And there's more we could probably say there, but what would the Orthodox make of, I'm sure they consider it rather sparse, but what would they make of the Lutheran view of Mary?
1: Well, we're certainly not only insufficient and fall short, but they would probably consider us as some kind of blasphemer against Mary because we don't affirm all that they affirm, because they consider their canonical views of Mary to be the fullness of the truth. And so we're at the very least heretical in our view of Mary. We don't properly honor her and all of the things that don't come through her. We don't consider her our eternal intercessor. We don't consider her as the mediatrix of the mediator in an eternal sort of capacity. And so, you know, they would see our view as wholly degraded and insufficient, for sure.
0: Would they therefore just consider our notion of salvation to be heretical?
1: Yes. So you have kind of these two groups in Eastern Orthodoxy. You have like the confessionalists, you know, the traditionalists, the ones who actually, at least in theory, affirm the canons as true and binding and infallible, even if they don't know all of them. And then you have kind of like the modernists. You have the kind of ecumenists, the ones who almost more like the ELCA, amongst Lutherans, where it's like they'll kind of play with scripture and they'll kind of play with the confessions and treat the confessions as more of like documents of historical interest. And so you have these kind of modernist Eastern Orthodox people who will adapt and change and play with everything. And so that's why sometimes people get like these two sort of messages in Eastern Orthodox churches, depending on who they're talking to, like the more modernist side or the more confessionalist side. One last thing concerning Mary and their notion of salvation and how they kind of understand Mary's role of salvation would be through another kind of, it's a very good image of their understanding of the relationship between Mary and Jesus as intercessor, and how they kind of think of Jesus in relation to Mary, comes from a canon, which is a song written, in this case, is a song written by Theodore the Studite in the 9th century. And so this particular canon is a dialogue between a sinner, Mary, and then also between Mary and Jesus. So this sinner, he goes to Mary and he says, I'm a sinner and it's terrible and I need to be cleansed of the sin. I want to be saved. Will you please go to Jesus for me? And so then the theme of this that's repeated through each verse, there's several verses, through each verse is Mary going to Jesus and Jesus rejecting his repentance and saying it's just not good enough. And then Mary, and then the next portion is Mary going back to this gentleman and saying, no, Jesus doesn't accept your repentance. And then the gentleman saying, oh, no, no, I have all my hope in you, Mary, so please go back to Jesus again. So, for example, in Ode 1, instead of forgiving the man seeking forgiveness, Christ says, quote, this man severely provokes me by his shameful and evil deeds. Unquote. And so the Theotokos relates to the man that Christ, quote, thus being greatly vexed by you, his compassion has been turned to wrath. So that's Mary's role here, is kind of this go-between between God and Christ God and this person. So then you get to Ode 3. They always skip Ode 2. They traditionally don't write an Ode 2. So again, the man entreats Mary, and she takes the entreaty to Christ. And then Christ says to her, quote, but this man, even though now he cried out to you like this, will subsequently prove to be a liar, unquote. So she then confides in the man that Christ opposed her intercession. Ode 4 goes to, having reaffirmed his repentance to Mary, she states to Christ, quote, hearken to your mother, and if he does not possess perfect faith, I beg you as God to give it to him, unquote. So Christ then rebuffs Mary, because the man is still a sinner and his repentance isn't good enough. And so she again takes to him the message of despair, basically, from Christ. Ode 5 goes, again, the man begs the Theotokos, lamenting his sinful predicament. And so Mary goes and reminds Christ of his victory over death. So Mary's reminding Christ of his victory over death, asking him to pluck this man out of the grip of evil. Christ then accuses the man of not praying and fasting enough. And so he won't help him because of that. So Mary, of course, goes back to the man and tells him to pray and fast more. Ode 6 goes through a similar, where the man asserts again his utter abasement, upon which Mary again tries to persuade Christ as, quote, your mother who implores you, unquote. So Christ then exclaims, quote, cease speaking on behalf of this man, unquote. So Christ is saying, stop coming to me with this man's repentance. He's not praying and fasting enough. So Mary again brings to the man a message of hopelessness from Christ, and even that he cried out to her to cease interceding for him. Ode 7. So having consistently received no hope in or from Christ, the man then pleads with the Blessed Virgin. He says, quote, all my hope I place in you. So when we hear that being echoed in these church fathers, when they say all in their services, all my hope I place in you, this is what they're echoing. This is how they understand it. O lady, cast me not, the wretched one, into the pit of perdition, unquote. So she goes then to Christ, stating ironically to him, quote, you alone are quick to reconcile, unquote. But Christ, again, he rejects her plea on the basis that the man isn't good enough, saying, quote, indeed, I was born from you in order to save them, but this man is very far from my works, unquote. So returning from him, the Theotokos conveys that he has, quote, utterly failed. This man's utterly failed. Ode 8, This is the penultimate ode, the second to last. The man again takes courage to approach the Theotokos, confessing his complete absence of good works, praying for her forgiveness. Mary takes this desperate plea to Christ, entreating him, but hearing from him again that this man is not even like the thief on the cross. So apparently, out of options, Mary then tries to tell the man to run to Christ. Ode 9, this is the final ode, the final verse of this song. The man refuses out of shame to go to the Christ who has just spent the last 8 odes rejecting his pleas. He begs Mary to intercede still more. The Mother of God now says something different. She entreats Christ this way, quote, "Through me, receive this man," unquote. Christ asserts how unworthy this man is of taking refuge in Christ's mercy, quote, "For no man has provoked my wrath as much as he," unquote. Thus he tells her that he will not punish the man on the day of judgment, quote, "if he brings me fruits of repentance," unquote. So Mary then goes to give this good news to the man, ending with this exhortation, quote, "See that you do not fall back into your former grievous sins, depart and stay on the path of repentance, lest you be cast down into Gehenna." And that was written by their Saint Theodore the Studite, one of the defenders of icons in the 9th century. That's how he portrays this relationship between man and the Theotokos, and the Theotokos and God and Christ, and how Christ is really this almost like reluctant to forgive sins. And of course, that's just the one view of one church father. They didn't necessarily canonize Theodore the Studite's view here, but it shows the nature of their piety. And because it's a saint, it is to be taken very seriously.
0: Pastor Joshua Schuping spent 5 years as an Eastern Orthodox priest. He's pastor of St. John's Lutheran Church in Russellville, Arkansas. We will move on to the subject of the filioque in our next conversation. Pastor Schuping, thank you very much.
1: Thank you so much, Pastor Todd. It was a real joy.
0: Pastor Jonathan Connor joins us on the other side of the break. It'll be part 40 of our series with him, Kids Have Questions.

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0: Voting takes place Saturday, June 13th through Tuesday, June 16th for president of the Lutheran Church Missouri Synod. If you're a registered voter for the 2026 LCMS presidential election, please vote to re-elect Issues Etc. regular guest Pastor Matt Harrison for a final three-year term. If you're not a voter, encourage your pastor and your congregation's lay voter to vote for President Harrison. Official ballots have been mailed to all registered voters. Remember to vote June 13th through the 16th.
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6: We cannot raise niceness higher than truth. 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
7: 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And that's because Christless conservatism is going to be very, very subjected and susceptible to populism and popularity.
8: We get to the edge of our reason, and that's when we have to stop. If we keep walking, we would tumble over the cliff. But we don't just stop there in frustration. We stop there in awe and wonder. It's when we get to the edge of our reason that we kneel down and worship God.
9: The church militant, in some sense, looks like maybe it's smaller on earth than it was a few years ago. But the church itself is only growing, right? We only add to the church. Because when we bury people, we're not losing them. They're transferring the church triumphant. Every time we baptize someone, we're just getting bigger.
10: UC Berkeley alumni who still support the freedom of speech, love, Issues Etc. Fiat Lux. And go Bears.
0: In English, it's three little words, and the son in Latin, just two, filioque. And those words and the son, the question about from whom the Holy Spirit proceeds, just the Father or the Father and the Son? Well, it led to a division in the church. Eastern Orthodoxy officially anathematizes, that is, kind of declares other Christians out of the pale of Christianity for teaching that the Holy Spirit also proceeds from the Son. What's its history, and are the Orthodox as firm in their assertion that the church never taught?

0: such a thing as they say. Greetings and welcome to Issues Etc., coming to you live from the studios of Lutheran Public Radio in Collinsville, Illinois. I'm Todd Wilkin. Thanks for tuning us in. We continue our series on Eastern Orthodoxy today. We'll talk about the Filioque. Pastor Joshua Schuping will be our guest. Carol Tobias, president of National Right to Life, joins us after that to give us the state of abortion in the United States. And then we'll discuss the Mountain of the Lord with Pastor Brian Ketchelmeyer. Pastor Joshua Schuping is a former Eastern Orthodox priest and pastor of St. John's Lutheran Church in Russellville, Arkansas. Joshua, welcome back.
1: Thank you so much, Pastor Todd. It's a joy to be back.
0: What is the Filioque?
1: That's a great question. There's a simple answer and there's a complicated answer related to the reception of what it is. But basically, it's a Latin term. Filioque comes from the Latin. It means of the Son or from the Son. So when we recite in our creed that the Holy Spirit proceeds from the Father and the Son, in Latin, that's where the term filioque would come from. So it's the confession that the Holy Spirit proceeds both from the Father and the Son, or as others interpret it, from the Father through the Son. And so that's kind of the linguistic origin of it.
0: Okay, let's do some history in the context of what has been called the Great Schism. What is this event and what role did the controversy over these two words in the creed and the Son play in that?
1: Great question. And it's incredibly complicated, and it's probably worth kind of talking a little bit about the complicated nature of it, because it's so easy to get lost in the weeds. It's because it's terribly convoluted, because at least in my counting, I can count at least five kind of major areas that people would sort of need to be able to address in order to really wrap their heads around the filioque question. One would be the history of creeds. For example, we confess the Apostles' Creed, the Nicene-Constantinopolitan Creed, and the Athanasian Creed. So knowing what the history of those are is important and very helpful. Another area would be the history of councils, of church councils throughout history. For example, the Nicene Creed comes from the Nicene Council in 325. The Constantinopolitan portion, when we say the Nicene-Constantinopolitan Creed, it comes from the Council of Constantinople, which met in 381. And so knowing what the history of the councils are becomes very relevant as well. Added to this would also be a history of theology, patristic theology, what the various church fathers from the throughout the centuries taught, not only in the West, but also in the East. And kind of understanding when that schism started happening and what happened before and what happened after. Those are kind of key in this history of theology. And then a fourth subject would be, I think one of the most important aspects of this is the history of Photius. I call him the great schismatic. In the East, they call him Photius the Great. But he was the one who first kind of seriously voiced the objection to the doctrine of the Filioque as recited in the West. And he's kind of the architect of anti-Westernism in the East. And then after that, some of the, I think a fifth portion would be the kind of post-Photius or post-Photian conciliar anathemas, the anathemas that the various councils in the East pronounced against the West. And so with those kind of five basic broad areas, we're going to probably see that different facets of what we'll discuss or what could be discussed will fall into one or multiple of those various categories. And there's one other important distinction to probably keep in mind as well in discussing the problem of the filioque is there's a doctrinal aspect or a dogmatic aspect, which is just the affirmation that the Holy Spirit proceeds from the Father and the Son, just as a general theological truth. That's kind of one dimension of the argument. When I say argument, I mean the East's argument against the West. The other aspect would be the creedal aspect of it. So we have the dogmatic or just the theological topic of the Spirit's procession from the Father and the Son. But then we also have the creedal aspect where that word filioque gets inserted into the creed. And when that gets inserted into the creed and where that gets inserted into the creed becomes like another topic of controversy between the East and the West. That's kind of a general overview of like the complicated nature of the problem.
0: So what was the Orthodox position at the time regarding whether or not the doctrinal aspect first, whether or not the Holy Spirit proceeds from only the Father or the Father and the Son? What was their position?
1: So that would be where we would kind of disagree with them, because they take what we would call this Photian position, where they say that they've always rejected the Filioque. And yet when we like dig a little bit deeper into that, it's actually not really true. So we'd have to kind of distinguish like their kind of propagandized version of history, their kind of like rhetorical stance against us, and then what I would argue is a cooler, level-headed view of history. So, for example, prior to the Great Schism, the church was united. You had the eastern and the western halves of the Roman Empire were one church, one single church. And so in this one single church, on the eastern half or the eastern side, they mostly spoke and wrote in Greek. In the western half, they mostly spoke and wrote in Latin. And yet, even though you had these Greek writers and Greek speakers on one side and Latin writers and speakers on the other, they were still one church. And so the fathers of the church, when we talk about the church fathers, the East likes to almost assert as if there is an ontological distinction between the eastern and the western halves of the church, which is ecclesiologically false. That can't be the case, because prior to the Great Schism, it was one church. There wasn't like this eastern ontology versus this western ontology, and they just kind of like sort of coexisted. It was one single church. So the western fathers, the fathers that were writing in Latin and speaking in Latin, are just as much the fathers of the Eastern Church prior to the schism as the Greek fathers were. So Gregory of Nazianzus, Gregory of Nyssa, Basil the Great, John Chrysostom, Cyril of Alexandria, they wrote in Greek, but they aren't any more of the church fathers for the East as were Ambrose and Augustine and Hilary of Poitiers and others. And so there's kind of this like initial premise that when people kind of accept this initial premise of this foundational distinction between East and West, they've already kind of started to capitulate to what the East is trying to argue. And so prior to the Great Schism, it's a completely uncontroversial point to make that the Western fathers taught the Filioque. Ambrose taught the Filioque, Leo the Great, the Pope in Rome at the time of Chalcedon, taught the Filioque doctrine. Augustine obviously taught the doctrine of the Filioque. And so all of this was taught in the West, and that's not controversial at all. Now, when we understand that this was one church, that means that the Eastern fathers had these Western Latin writers, or the Eastern Church had these Western Latin writers as their fathers as well. And we even find that going all the way into the ecumenical councils. For example, when we see that, let's see where that first kind of comes up. Like, for example, in the Council of Chalcedon, they mention the Holy Fathers, Gregory, Basil, Athanasius, Hilary, and Ambrose. So right all together, you see Gregory is a Western father, Basil, Athanasius, Hilary, or Gregory might be the Eastern one, but Hilary and Ambrose are both Western Latin fathers. And you also find even later in 553 at the Fifth Ecumenical Council, you see another list of fathers given again. You have Athanasius, you have Hilary, Western father, Basil, Gregory the theologian, Gregory of Nyssa, Ambrose, another Western father. You also have Cyril of Alexandria, Augustine, John Chrysostom. Of course, Augustine is a Latin father, and Leo the Great is also mentioned in there as well. And so they follow them, and it says they follow them in every way. They follow the Holy Fathers. And so the Western and Eastern Fathers are just one united group of what we call patristics or patrology, or the Church Fathers. So since we know without a doubt that Fathers like Leo, or even later Fathers like Gregory in the West, Augustine, Ambrose, etc., all taught the Filioque, for the East to object to the Filioque is ultimately for them to object to their own selves, because these Latin writers are part of the one church. And so for them to object against the one church becomes a self-contradiction for them.
0: Pastor Joshua Schuping is our guest. We're talking about the Filioque in our series on Eastern Orthodoxy. When we come back, we've seen how they kind of play fast and loose with the early church fathers. What position did they want to assert?
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0: Welcome back to Issues Etc. It's our series on Eastern Orthodoxy. We're talking about the Filioque controversy with Pastor Joshua Schuping, a former Eastern Orthodox priest and pastor of St. John's Lutheran Church in Russellville, Arkansas. So you mentioned before the break how they played fast and loose with the early church fathers on the issue of the procession of the Holy Spirit. What position do the Orthodox want to assert on the basis of that pretext?
1: Yeah, on that, they wanted to argue that the Holy Spirit proceeded from the Father alone. So they insert this word alone. Photius inserts this word alone, which is kind of ironic how the East will often accuse us as Lutherans of quote-unquote adding the word alone to faith when we say we're justified through faith alone, even though we can find that phrase faith alone in various church fathers, even in the 4th century, like Ambrosiaster. So it's just kind of ironic, but it's really interesting because, and I won't even argue this really from myself, but to show from a Russian Orthodox scholar and writer that Photius was actually quite novel in his argument that to add the word alone to the procession of the Holy Spirit from the Father. For example, he wrote, That is how the matter stood in the 13th century and later. But then he kind of wants to rewind a little bit. So the significance of Photius's treatise, because late in his life, Photius wrote a treatise against the procession of the Holy Spirit from the Father and the Son. And so he had initially complained about it as a political matter, which we can get into, of course. But it was only kind of later in his life that he started to like really try to justify his position theologically. And he wrote this treatise on the mystagogy of the Holy Spirit. And so the mystagogia, it's called. So the significance, Sergius Bulgakov writes in the 20th century, the significance of Photius's treatise is much greater for church history than for theology. And in general, this significance must be acknowledged as negative, not positive. First of all, his treatise solidified the scholastic interpretation of the problem of the interhypostatic relations in the Holy Trinity as relations of causal origination. Second and most important, in later centuries, the East considered Photius to be the true enunciator of the orthodox doctrine of the procession of the Holy Spirit from the Father alone, alone in italics. Although in actuality, Bulgakov writes, this formula is, as we have seen, by no means proper to patristic theology. In general, one can say that the imposing title of Photius's thoroughly rationalistic and scholastic treatise, Mystagogia, is totally unjustified. Photius's treatise launched the wholly specific polemic between the Latins and the Eastern Latinizers on the one hand and the Latinophobes and the partisans of Photius, the Photianizers, on the other. This polemic became extremely bitter and one-sided. The whole of pneumatology was reduced to the problem of accepting or not accepting the filioque. One must say in advance that the first problem, that of showing the erroneousness or at least one-sidedness of Photius's patrological assertions, his study of the Church Fathers, was solved exhaustively and incontrovertibly by his opponents. In other words, this Russian Orthodox scholar, Sergius Bulgakov, admits that Photius was completely defeated in his patristic argumentation. And so Bulgakov continues saying, a careful study of the patristic texts showed that Photianism did not at all conform with patristic theology with reference to the problem of the procession of the Holy Spirit, or in general with reference to the problem of the place of the Holy Spirit in the Holy Trinity. And in this sense, as the Latins could justly affirm, Photianism itself is a theological novelty. And so that's one Russian Orthodox writer in the 20th century's scholarly opinion. So it's not simply that this is just a Western revisionism, which is what some people might want to accuse a Lutheran defense of the filioque as being.
0: And for sake of clarity, what was the Western position? What was the rationale doctrinally for the later edition of And the Son to the Nicene Creed's section on the procession of the Holy Spirit? Why did the West do this?
1: Yeah, so the Western insertion of the filioque into the Nicene Creed is a little bit of a misnomer. If we can look a little bit at the history of the creeds here, because one thing that people don't really realize is that none of us actually confess verbally exactly what the Nicene Creed says. And I don't mean because we don't speak Greek. I mean, the Nicene Creed has rarely ever been actually confessed in any church. The Eastern Orthodox churches don't confess verbally what is the Nicene Creed, and the Western churches don't. We confess what we would call the Constantinopolitan Creed, because the Nicene Creed, which was from 325, actually ended its confession, its positive confession of the faith in what we would call the third article. It just says, and we confess or we believe in the Holy Spirit. And that's it. In the creed that we confess in our churches on Sunday mornings, we say, and the Holy Spirit, the Lord, the giver of life, who proceeds from the Father and the Son, who with the Father and the Son together is worshiped and glorified, who spoke by the prophets. So none of that is in the original Nicene Creed of 325, except for and in the Holy Ghost or and in the Holy Spirit. That's what they positively affirm only in the Nicene Creed. So nobody inserted the filioque into the Nicene Creed. there was a canon that was written in Ephesus at the Ecumenical Council of Ephesus in 431. It's Canon 7. And they said that no one is allowed to write or compose a different faith or a different creed than that which was established. And then I'll just read Canon 7 from Ephesus 431. Ephesus 431 is the third ecumenical council. Constantinople, when we recite the Constantinopolitan version of the creed, that dates from the council that was in 381, but there's a wrinkle there too. So Canon 7 of Ephesus 431, the third ecumenical council, reads, "When these things had been read, the Holy Synod decreed that it is unlawful for any man to bring forward or to write or to compose a different faith as a rival to that established by the Holy Fathers assembled with the Holy Ghost in Nicaea. But those who shall dare to compose a different faith or to introduce or offer it to persons desiring to turn to the acknowledgement of the truth, whether from heathenism or from Judaism or from any heresy whatsoever, shall be deposed. If they be bishops or clergymen, bishops from the episcopate and clergymen from the clergy, and if they be laymen, they shall be anathematized." And so they very, very specifically mention in this canon 7 of Ephesus 431, the Holy Fathers that were assembled with the Holy Ghost in Nicaea. And so they aren't even mentioning the Council of Constantinople. And there's a reason for that, because what we call the Council of Constantinople in 381 was initially only a local council. It wasn't originally considered an ecumenical council. They were self-consciously an ecumenical council at Nicaea. They were self-consciously an ecumenical council at Ephesus. They were self-consciously an ecumenical council at Chalcedon. But they weren't self-consciously an ecumenical council at Constantinople, but they met together in Constantinople as a local council. And so at this local council, that's where they proposed this expanded version of the Nicene Creed, what we'd call the Constantinopolitan Creed, that an expanded version of it, which has more of what's about the Holy Spirit. And that was in 381. Now, an important point about this local council, there are very few, if any, records really left of this council. But even if there were, we don't have Xerox copy machines in those days. So when they compose this creed, or they write this creed either at Nicaea or at Constantinople or somewhere else in that day and age, these things were copied by hand. And so it's very difficult to find like exactly universal language in all of them, especially if you go from Greek to Latin. So we find historically that these various major cities would have like different kind of, I don't want to say forms of the creed, but like different editions, but just with slight variations. Like, so for example, in the West, we say of Christ, we confess God of God, light of light, very God of very God. But that repetition of the God of God, how we do it twice there, just with the word very in the second iteration of it, that isn't in the Eastern form of the creed. They just say God of God, light of light. They don't repeat that God of God portion. And of course, they've never objected to us repeating that. You know, so they object very specifically to this insertion of the filioque into the Constantinopolitan creed. But Canon 7 of Ephesus doesn't forbid inserting any explanatory content to the creed given at Constantinople. It's not the one that was protected. The creed given at Constantinople was not the one protected by the Canon of Ephesus, Canon 7 of Ephesus in 431. And it wasn't until we get to Chalcedon, the Ecumenical Council at Chalcedon in 451, that they now start to mention and now name, retroactively label, the Council at Constantinople as ecumenical. So that's why we consider the Second Ecumenical Council ecumenical at all, because it was Chalcedon that named it so. But by the time we're there at 451, that's when the Council of Chalcedon is, at 451, you already have a very interesting phenomenon. You have the Pope in Rome, the Patriarch in Rome, I don't know if he was called the Pope necessarily at that time. Sometimes he's just called the Patriarch in Rome. So we'll kind of interchange those words. You have the Pope in Rome, and the Patriarch in Rome was Leo at the time of 451 at the Council of Chalcedon. He was a deacon at the time of Ephesus in 431. And so he was positioned positioned perfectly to understand what the intention of Canon 7 was of Ephesus 431. And so what's really interesting about Leo is we know that he affirmed the filioque in his the doctrine in his writings. In fact, we have what looks like what some of the historians write about what happened prior to Chalcedon in 447. There was a council that affirmed the filioque, a local council in Toledo in Spain that was affirmed by Leo the First. And so Leo affirmed, let's see, this was against a group that were called the Priscillianists. They were thought to be Arians. They're thought to be Arians of the time. And so Leo the Great, the Patriarch of Rome, writing in a letter in 447 to the Bishop of Asturia, a gentleman named Turibius, upon the errors of the Priscillianists, quote, and this is from a letter said to be written by Leo, and so under the first head is shown what unholy views they hold about the divine Trinity. They affirm that the person of the Father, the Son, and the Holy Ghost is one and the same. That sounds more like Sabellianism or modalism, as if the same God were named now Father, now Son, and now Holy Ghost, and as if he who begot were not one, he who was begotten another, and he who proceeded from both yet another. And so here he's affirming the Holy Spirit's procession from both the Father and the Son. And this is related to public teaching at a council in Toledo. And so when we start talking about the public or even conciliar affirmation of the filioque, we find this already happening in the West even prior to Chalcedon, even prior to the universal affirmation of the creed given at Constantinople in 381.
0: Pastor Joshua Schuping is our guest. It's our series on Eastern Orthodoxy. We're talking about the procession of the Holy Spirit and the filioque. Sounds like it is complicated, but that the filioque doctrinally is a very old teaching. You need and deserve more. You are alone. You cannot trust God. You should cover up your sins. You are too sinful to be forgiven. The Issues Etc. book of the month for March is 10 Lies Satan Loves to Tell. 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
8: 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And God's blessings.

0: Welcome back to Issues Etc. I'm Todd Wilkin. Pastor Joshua Shuping is our guest. He's walking us through the history and the theology of the procession of the Holy Spirit and the filioque. So, Pastor Shuping, it sounds like it is a very complicated history, but at the very least, are we safe to assert that doctrinally the teaching of the procession of the Holy Spirit from the Father and the Son is indeed an ancient teaching in the Church Fathers?
1: Absolutely. Of course, Rome was very conservative for a long time, and so they resisted placing the creed and the filioque into their creed as recited at Rome until after Charlemagne. But another interesting thing, too, in the history of the creeds is that creeds weren't frequently sung in the divine service until much later, maybe until 500s or 600s. Much later was it when the creeds finally started to become parts of the divine service. Prior to that, they were more related to like baptismal instruction for catechesis. And so sometimes the talk about inserting the filioque into the creed as if the creeds were just constantly being recited all the time by everyone, it's a little bit more complicated than that. Sometimes these creeds were just used locally for catechetical purposes, and I think it wasn't until maybe Justinian or afterwards that the church in Constantinople started publicly reciting the creed in their divine services, and then other churches kind of started to follow suit, but not immediately and not universally.
0: Staying with the doctrinal issue, what difference does it make?
1: The doctrinal issue, well, that's, of course, disputed. Like, what might the significance be? The significance in many ways is really ecclesiological because of the way the East has created such an enemy out of the filioque that there's really no ecumenical potential for them because of the way they structure their authority. But doctrinally, they see that they actually hold that the Holy Spirit doesn't proceed hypostatically from the Father and the Son. So they kind of assert that there's this kind of like hypostatic division, like between the persons of the Spirit and the Son, so that it can create real difficulties in the sense when we talk about sanctification. How do we receive the Holy Spirit? If I receive the Son and the Holy Spirit doesn't proceed hypostatically from the Son, does that mean I don't have the Spirit if I receive the Son? Do I now have to acquire the Holy Spirit if I've become a Christian? Is this going to become like a Pentecostal thing? Like, well, I have the Son, now I need to receive the Holy Spirit. You can find quotations by Eastern Orthodox saints like Saint Seraphim of Sarov talking about the necessity of acquiring the Spirit of peace. And so there can be some of these like sanctification kinds of issues, which start to butt up against the question of theosis, like we talked about in the last couple episodes. And so it can start to get into that kind of Trinitarian theology where it seems like if the Holy Spirit proceeds from the Father, but not the Son, and this was why the West was so keen on asserting the filioque, is it seems to imply a subordinationism to the Spirit. Or a subordinationism even of the Son. How can the Son receive everything from the Father if he doesn't receive the power of spiration, for the Spirit to spirate or to proceed from him also as from one principle? Or what does it mean for the Holy Spirit if he shines forth, because this is their cope for the filioque, because eventually, because of the patristic tradition, and we haven't touched on this yet, the Eastern Orthodox tried to create like a kind of, I can really only kind of call it a cope, where they try to have the filioque without the filioque, to assert or affirm the filioque without affirming it, and they call it the eternal shining forth of the Spirit from the Son. So it's not a procession, it's a shining forth. Kind of hard, they can't really tell you what that means. And it's interesting because Bulgakov, that Russian Orthodox writer that I just read from, he calls them out on it and calls it an empty phrase. It's really kind of fascinating. And so really you have this kind of like really challenging way to understand, like if I'm really receiving God and I'm really partaking of the divine nature, but the Holy Spirit doesn't really proceed from the Son, well, how do I acquire the Holy Spirit? And so that kind of gets into their doctrines of theosis and their asceticism as well.
0: Okay. Couple things here. I want to get into that cope for a minute. But first, I have heard Lutherans who have been enamored of Orthodoxy in the past say, well, what the Orthodox really teach is that the Holy Spirit proceeds from the Father through the Son, which seems to me kind of like a distinction without a difference. Is that a fair description of their stance on the filioque?
1: I think in terms of maybe like the more ecumenically minded Eastern Orthodox, they're going to try as much as they can to affirm as much as they can of Western theology so that they can get people kind of into their churches. But there is this notion of the procession of the Father through the Son. But yeah, it is a distinction without a difference, because that's really just explaining what we're saying in different words. Like, so for example, if we looked at, so prior to the Reformation, we have a council in Florence in about 1439 that was a reunion council between the East and the West. So the East, there was a prior at 1274 at the Council of Lyon, there was a reunion council that the East agreed to at the time, and then they balked on it afterwards. They, like, they go home and then they reject it. And then they do the same thing again, where they like agree with the West to their face, and then they go back home and then they reject it. So they kind of have this pattern of like trying to create like a political alignment, then they go home, and then everything that they just kind of signed their name to and agreed to, they just like reject it. They don't like call another council. They don't call like, let's clarify. We went home. We realized we had questions. They don't do that. They go home. They say, no, we don't have any questions. Like, this is just false and let's reject it. And so it 1285 at the Council of Blachernae, they give like 11 different anathemas and condemnations of the filioque, as many permutations of the filioque as they can come up with. But by the time we get to 1439, there's a Florentine definition of the procession of the Holy Spirit that the East actually agreed to. And you actually have some of the greatest scholars, even in the East, like end up becoming joining into the Western Church because of the sort of prejudice that is at the heart of the Eastern kind of concept of themselves. And so this Florentine definition of the procession of the Holy Spirit that was in 1439, about 100 years prior to the Reformation, it says, quote, "In the name of the Holy Trinity, Father, Son, and Holy Spirit, we define, with the approval of this holy and universal Council of Florence, that the following truth of faith shall be believed and accepted by all Christians, and thus shall all profess it, that the Holy Spirit is eternally from the Father and the Son, and has his essence and his subsistent being from the Father together with the Son, and proceeds from both eternally as from one principle and a single spiration. We declare that when holy doctors and fathers say that the Holy Spirit proceeds from the Father through the Son," that's that through the Son phrase you just mentioned, "this bears the sense that thereby also the Son should be signified according to the Greeks as cause and according to the Latins as principle of the subsistence of the Holy Spirit, just like the Father. And since the Father gave to his only begotten Son in begetting him everything that the Father has except to be the Father, by whom he was eternally begotten, this also means, namely, that the Holy Spirit proceeds from the Son." And so this is just kind of an expansion, really, on just Augustinian Trinitarianism, because a lot of the filioquist kind of theology finds its center, or I guess origin, not origin point, but one of its greatest expositors in Augustine. And so one of the biggest objections that the East has when they try to say that the Holy Spirit proceeds from the Father alone is they accuse us of denying the quote-unquote monarchy of the Father. And so to show that this isn't true, this is actually from Augustine himself, from his book on the Trinitatis, on the Trinity, which is the last book of that book. That's a book that has many books in it. And so in the 15th book, it's Augustine writes, "God the Father alone is he from whom the Word is born, and from whom the Holy Spirit principally," and the Latin is principaliter, "proceeds." So, "and from whom the Holy Spirit principaliter proceeds," from the Father alone. And therefore, I have added the word principally, or principaliter, because we find that the Holy Spirit proceeds from the Son also. So Augustine has just affirmed the monarchy of the Father, but talking about how the Son also receives this. He continues, but the Father gave him this too, this spiration, this procession of the Spirit, not as to one already existing and not yet having it, but whatever he gave to the only begotten Word, he gave by begetting him. Therefore, he so begot him, the Son, as that the common gift, the Holy Spirit, should proceed from him also, and the Holy Spirit should be the Spirit of both. And so this idea of being from the Father and the Son, from the Father through the Son, in no way is contrary to the monarchy of the Father.
0: Joshua Schuping is our guest. He's a former Eastern Orthodox priest and pastor of St. John's Lutheran Church in Russellville, Arkansas. It's our series on Eastern Orthodoxy. We are talking about the Filioque. We'll get back to that cope he mentioned just after the break.
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3: 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Blessed be the Lord my rock, who trains my hands for war and my fingers for battle. Those serving in the armed forces want LCMS chaplains. We need courageous pastors to bring the gospel and sacraments to those protecting our nation, along with wise counsel and the peace found only in Christ Jesus. 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
0: Thanks to Kathy, Mark, and Brian in Weldon Springs, Missouri, Mark and Patricia in Minnesota, and Michelle in North Aurora, Illinois, for registering in the last 24 hours for the Making the Case Conference. 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The 2025 Issues, Etc. Making the Case Conference, July 18th and 19th in River Forest, Illinois. We're talking with Pastor Joshua Schuping. It's our series on Eastern Orthodoxy. We're discussing the procession of the Holy Spirit. So let's get back to that cope you mentioned, where the Orthodox try to kind of have their filioque and not have their filioque at the same time.
1: Yeah. So looking at what they end up saying, and just if I can, on the way there, as I'm kind of scrolling there, we can see that in, of course, our small called articles in the first part that Luther wrote, it's what we believe, teach, and confess, of course, that the Father is begotten of no one, the Son of the Father, the Holy Ghost proceeds from Father and Son. So that's in our confessions that we do confess to filioque, in case that was a question for anyone. Also in Formula of Concord, Solid Declaration, Article 8, on the person of Christ, it says, paragraph 73, Christ, according to his divinity, is the second person in the Holy Trinity, and from him, as also from the Father, the Holy Ghost proceeds, and thus is and remains his and the Father's own spirit to all eternity. And so here we kind of get to this sort of cope then, and we'll kind of start here with the anathemas, the condemnations that are given at the Synod of Blachernae at 1285 under the presidency of Gregory II of Cyprus. He was kind of a mentor, predecessor to Gregory Palamas. I'm not going to go through all 11 of them. I'll just kind of touch on a few of them, but kind of where they kind of start to talk about this eternal shining forth of the Spirit from or through the Son. And so they say, and this is in the third of the condemnations, to the same who say that the Father is, through the Son, the cause of the Spirit, and who cannot conceive the Father as the cause of the hypostasis of the Spirit, giving it existence and being, except through the Son. Thus, according to them, the Son is united to the Father as joint cause and contributor to the Spirit's existence. We pronounce to those the above recorded resolution and judgment, we cut them off from the membership of the Orthodox, and we banish them from the flock of the Church of God. To the same, this is number 4 of 11, who affirm that the Paraclete, which is from the Father, has its existence through the Son, from the Son, who again propose as proof the phrase the Spirit exists through the Son and from the Son, in certain texts of the Fathers, to the phrase denotes the Spirit's shining forth and manifestation. Indeed, the very Paraclete shines from, this is where they positively affirm this shining forth, eternal manifestation or eternal shining forth of the Spirit. Indeed, the very Paraclete shines from and is manifest eternally through the Son, in the same way that light shines forth and is manifest through the intermediary of the Son's rays. And that's where that critique of it becoming a kind of subordinationism comes into play. If the Son's rays are not the Son, then it's shining through in a subordinationist sense. It further denotes, they say, the bestowing, giving, and sending of the Spirit to us. And then they add, it does not, however, mean that it subsists through the Son and from the Son, and that it receives its being through him and from him. For this would mean that the Spirit has the Son as cause and source, exactly as it has the Father, not to say that it has its cause and source more so from the Son than from the Father. For it is said that that from which existence is derived likewise is believed to enrich the source and to be the cause of being. So, that being said, to those who believe and say such things, we pronounce the above resolution and judgment. We cut them off from the membership of the Orthodox and we banish them from the flock of the Church of God. And it says these sorts of things in any way that the idea of the filioque can be understood, it seems. They're trying to cut off all possible positive understandings of it. And then they counter it with this idea of what is meant here is the eternal manifestation of the Spirit by the Son. And so I'll just kind of share what a Russian Orthodox writer kind of says about this. It's really helpful because it goes to show that it's not just a Western critique of it. It's actually something that some Russian Orthodox scholars have understood. Sergius Bulgakov writes, and this is on his book called The Comforter. He writes, with regard to the writings of certain fathers, which state that the Holy Spirit proceeds from the Father or from the Son and through the Son, Patriarch Gregory, now that's the one we just read. He was the president of that Synod of Blachernae 1285, Patriarch Gregory expresses his fundamental conception, which is often repeated in the Filioque polemic, namely that these writings, quote, manifest the Holy Spirit's shining forth and appearance therefrom, from the Son and through the Son, for it is indisputable that the Comforter eternally shines forth and is manifested through the Son, like the light of the sun through a ray. And it is not at all the case that the Holy Spirit originates through the Son and from the Son and receives his being through him and from him, unquote. Bulgakov continues, quoting him again, the expression through the Son indicates only the origination of the Holy Spirit into eternal shining forth, not simply into being, unquote. Bulgakov continues, this is Bulgakov's own words now, it is difficult to say what the precise meaning of this eternal shining forth is in comparison with and in contradistinction to procession, Gregory is seeking to formulate here a theologumenon, a theological opinion, about the relation of the Father and the Son to the Holy Spirit. But constrained by the schemata of causal origination, he does not find such a theologumenon, theological opinion, and instead of formulating his theology in clear concepts, he seeks refuge in empty phraseology. So this is even an Eastern Orthodox scholar's own accusation against this cope, this eternal shining forth of the Spirit. He just calls it empty phraseology. He writes further, and is kind of having studying this history, he writes, John Beccus, one of the opponents of Gregory of Cyprus, demolishes without difficulty his opponent's theory. That's Gregory's theory of the eternal shining forth. So John Beccus, a Filioque supporter, demolishes without difficulty Gregory, his opponent's theory, which is based on the distinction of, quote, origination into eternal shining forth, not simply into being. Quote, I cannot understand in what manner this subtle and wonderful theologian Gregory is when he contrives to distinguish the origination of the Spirit through the Son into eternal shining forth from his origination simply into being. What else can the origination of the Spirit through the Son into eternal shining forth be except the origination of his hypostasis from the Father through the Son? Therefore, concludes Beccus, I do not see how this eternal shining forth of the Spirit through the Son is different from eternal origination, and in what manner can the Spirit be conceived as eternally shining forth through the Son if he will not be conceived as having origination through the Son? In this polemic, unquote, and then now Bulgakov concludes, in this polemic, Beccus has the upper hand. And so this is kind of an admission by an Eastern Orthodox scholar that whole eternal shining forth thing is just empty phraseology. And it's a sophism because we actually can't conceive, it's impossible to conceive of this idea, if we take hypothetically this idea of an eternal shining forth of the Spirit from the Son, that means we could not possibly conceive of his hypostasis apart from that, his personhood from this eternal shining forth. So in other words, his very personal identity is understood in this eternal shining forth, in this eternal procession from the Son. Because if you try to assert the eternal shining forth against the Filioque, now you're actually asserting a kind of complexity into the eternal relationships between the persons, because they're saying that you can have both an eternal procession from the Father alone and then add together with that this kind of shining forth to create this complexity.
0: We're talking about the Filioque with Pastor Joshua Shuping. He's a former Eastern Orthodox priest and pastor of St. John's Lutheran Church in Russellville, Arkansas. Does it also run the danger of reducing the Holy Spirit from a person to a mere energy of God?

0: This passage comes from the end of the Formula of Concord. By God's grace, with intrepid hearts, we are willing to appear before the judgment seat of Christ with this confession and give an account of it. We will not speak or write anything contrary to this confession, either publicly or privately. By the strength of God, we intend to abide by it.
1: 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Making the Case Conference.
0: That's the confessional attitude. Utter confidence before the judgment seat of God, confidence in Christ who has bought us from sin, death, and devil, and confidence that our faith is properly rooted in God's inerrant word.
1: You can meet and hear Dr. John Bruss making the case for the Lutheran Confessions at this year's Making the Case Conference. 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
1: Welcome back to Issues Etc. I'm Todd Wilkin. It's our series on Eastern Orthodoxy. We're talking about the Filioque with Pastor Joshua Schuping. In about 10 minutes, we'll spend some time with Carol Tobias, President of National Right to Life, talking about the state of abortion in the U.S., and then we'll discuss the Mountain of the Lord in Scripture with Pastor Brian Ketchelmeyer. Pastor Schuping, this idea of having the Holy Spirit shine forth from Christ but not proceed from Christ,

0: Voting takes place Saturday, June 13th through Tuesday, June 16th for president of the Lutheran Church Missouri Synod. If you're a registered voter for the 2026 LCMS presidential election, please vote to re-elect Issues Etc. regular guest Pastor Matt Harrison for a final three-year term. If you're not a voter, encourage your pastor and your congregation's lay voter to vote for President Harrison. Official ballots have been mailed to all registered voters. Remember to vote June 13th through the 16th.
1: Question of whether or not the Father and the Son are the agents by which the Holy Spirit, third person of the Trinity, proceed is not one that is unsettled in church history, but in the very earliest councils, it is being described. The Orthodox position seems to be rather slippery on this point. They attempt to have some kind of a procession from the Father and the Son without admitting a procession from the Son. And yet, they are still willing to anathematize us, the Western Church, for confessing it. Is that a basic summary?
2: Yeah, that's very good. There's kind of like a baked-in prejudice. And the history of that's kind of interesting because it gets into that gentleman Photius that I had mentioned above. Because the situation with Photius was very fascinating because there ended up being a political motive. He kind of had like means, opportunity, and motive to kind of like commit this schism. Because the reality is that he was illegally elevated to become a patriarch. And this is kind of factual because Patriarch Ignatius, his predecessor, was illegally dismissed. And so Patriarch Ignatius was not going along with, okay, so in Byzantine politics, you would have like an emperor murdering the next emperor, murdering the next emperor. And so there was this empress or regent, Theodora. She was kind of put out of power and she was murdered with the assistance of his uncle Bardas, this Michael III, sometimes called the drunkard. And so he had his mother put out of power. And then afterwards, I think it was Emperor Michael III, he selected Photius because Ignatius wasn't going to agree with Michael. Michael and Ignatius couldn't see eye to eye. So Emperor Michael and Patriarch Ignatius couldn't see eye to eye. So Michael III just dismissed and illegally deposed Patriarch Ignatius. And so Patriarch Ignatius or his supporters, they sued to Rome. Because Rome was like a kind of an appeal, like that was the patriarch in Rome. It was traditionally regarded as kind of the seat of appeal, the chief patriarch amongst the major patriarchates. And so they sued to the Pope of Rome. They said, review our case, because look, Patriarch Ignatius was just like deposed by an emperor, and he has no authority to do that. And this emperor had this layman, person who wasn't a deacon, he wasn't a pastor, he wasn't a bishop, he had this guy named Photius, in the course of about a week, elevated to the level of patriarch of all of Constantinople and that region that was under the Constantinople's authority and sphere of influence. So he was just elevated over the course of a week, and they think it was by a suspended bishop even who did it. And so Patriarch Ignatius and his supporters, they sue over to the Pope in Rome. And the Pope in Rome holds a council, and they review the case, and they say, yeah, this was illegal. Ignatius shouldn't have been deposed, and Photius shouldn't have been elevated. And the conditions of his elevation to patriarchate were completely dubious and likely illegal. And so they considered Patriarch Photius, his patriarchate, null and void. He wasn't the patriarch. Really, Ignatius should have been. So now that might not matter so much, but Emperor Michael III, one of the things that he was really, really wanting in this era of politicking in Constantinople at the time, Byzantium at the time, were these negotiations with the Bulgarians. The Bulgarians were very, very dangerous to the Byzantines. And so the Bulgarians were about to, like, they were converting en masse, because if the leader of the country converted to Christianity, they would all have to convert as a people group. And so when it turned out that Photius was not a legitimate patriarch, he lost Photius and therefore Constantinople and therefore Emperor Michael or whoever was following after him, whoever murdered Michael III, they all of a sudden lost credibility with the Bulgarians and they were no longer able to conduct political negotiations. But the leader of the Bulgarians

0: Targaryens was very clever. And so he saw this, and so he ended up going and over to Rome and saying, well, maybe I'll unite with you guys and create a political religious alliance with you guys. And so now Photius is sitting here with egg on his face, and he's lost his credibility with the Bulgarians and with a lot of people. So he couldn't just sit there with egg on his face, and he also couldn't just step down. Michael III wouldn't let Ignatius, Patriarch Ignatius, resume the throne at that time. And so he had to, in some way, try to restore credibility for Constantinople with the Bulgarians. And so he created this list of a few things to accuse the Pope and the Patriarchate and the Westerners, in the Western Christians, of, so that he could try to restore credibility. And one of those issues, not even the chief issue, it was like the filioque was just kind of thrown in there, because at that time, all it was like, hey, why are these Latin people putting the filioque in the creed in some places? At the Mount Olivet in a monastery, some Latin monks had confessed the creed in Latin with the filioque in it. Some Greeks heard about it and were scandalized, but nothing really came of it theologically. It was just like a procedural question. And so that was just like, oh yeah, these Western Latins, you know, with their procedural errors, and they shave their beards too. So he had these problems with that. But he kind of named all of these to kind of restore legitimacy for himself and for Constantinople. And it worked. They ended up restoring the political negotiations with the Bulgarians, and the Bulgarians were able to kind of get more out of the negotiations all of a sudden through a lot of this, because it was a very clever leader that they had at the time. So it was through Photius's machinations to cast aspersions at the West that led to this power dynamic and unity between Byzantium, which is a kind of a waning empire in many ways at this time. And there was enormous jealousy against Charlemagne, because remember, at this time, Charlemagne had come into power and the Holy Roman Empire kind of was birthed into existence. But the Byzantines saw themselves as the Roman Empire. So the fact that they have this second empire by these barbarians, like Charlemagne was a barbarian to them, barbarian born of barbarians. He didn't have the legitimate right to rule. So Photius was also aiming against Charlemagne and his political power as well, not only the Pope in Rome. So he's just trying to cast aspersions on all the West. And so that kind of gets enshrined and codified and cooked into their identity to become like anti-Western. And so once that becomes their sort of identity, for them to waver on this is to sort of lose the ground, and they might fear they're going to get swallowed up by this new Holy Roman Empire or something like that. And so that was some of the political context surrounding Photius and the East's growing prejudice against the West. And that was in the 9th century, of course.
1: Pastor Joshua Schuping is a former Eastern Orthodox priest. He is pastor of St. John's Lutheran Church in Russellville, Arkansas. Joshua, thank you very much.
0: Thank you so much, Pastor Todd. It was a real pleasure.
1: Carol Tobias of National Right to Life joins us next. She'll give us a State of Abortion in the U.S. report.

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0: Why do some Christians, when encountering the influence of the world, come to the conclusion that in order to reach the world and win the world, the church needs to compromise? It needs to listen to the world and then say the same things that the world is saying. It needs to look at the culture and do the same things that the culture is doing. Why do they come to this conclusion? Welcome back to Issues Etc. live on this Monday afternoon, the 17th of February. I'm Todd Wilkin. Thanks for tuning us in. Joining us to talk about Stockholm Syndrome Christianity, Dr. John West. He's Vice President of the Discovery Institute. He previously served as an Associate Professor of Political Science at Seattle Pacific University, where he chaired the Department of Political Science and Geography. He's author of numerous books, including his latest, Stockholm Syndrome Christianity, Why America's Christian Leaders Are Failing and What We Can Do About It. Dr. West, welcome back.
9: Todd, great to be here. Thanks for having me.
0: Let's start with some examples of what you call Stockholm Syndrome in Christianity in our culture today.
9: Sure. There are a lot of examples. I think two that come to mind. One is Francis Collins, who was the most powerful scientist in America for more than a decade. He was the head of the National Institutes of Health and made a lot of really key decisions. He self-identifies as an evangelical Christian. I think he's a personally faithful Christian. But if you actually look at his public policies, the things that he pursued, he was pretty much indistinguishable from a secular materialist. Just one example, he presided over and helped fund millions of dollars of tax dollars spent on a national tissue hub that harvested body parts from aborted babies up to 42 weeks in order to do medical research. And then also he declared himself an ally and advocate of the LGBTQIA movement. And so whenever it came to issues of public policy and public consequence, his policy positions were pretty much indistinguishable from secular materialist. And that's really what I'm talking about in Stockholm Syndrome Christianity, or Christians who take their cues from the surrounding culture and the surrounding elites more than their historic Christian teaching or their fellow believers. One other example is a federal judge, John Jones, who is an active Lutheran, not Missouri Synod Lutheran, fortunately, but in the ECLA. He's an active member of his church. But as a judge, what is he known for? Well, two key decisions. One was declaring it unconstitutional for teachers to even mention that there's evidence of intelligent design in nature. And the other one was he declared a right of gay marriage in Pennsylvania even before the United States Supreme Court held its rulings. And so, again, here's someone who is active in his Lutheran church, but who is ruling on things that are really indistinguishable from what a secular materialist would do.
0: What motivates some Christians to compromise biblical teaching? You say that it's fear sometimes, but it's more than fear.
9: Yeah, the more I thought about the people that I know, I was in at a historically Christian academic institution, a university, for 12 years, and the more of the people that I actually knew, I think it's that they actually imbibe the views of these people, and that's why I use the term Stockholm Syndrome. So for those of you in the audience who may not be familiar with that, this was in the 1970s. There was an infamous bank robbery in Stockholm, Sweden, where something really strange happened. By the end of the hostage taking, the hostages identified more with the hostage takers than they did with the police or sort of non-criminals. And so a psychologist coined this term Stockholm Syndrome. It's controversial in the field of psychology, but it I think hits on something that I was seeing in the Christian community, which is if you're a leading Christian, say, in actually even a pastor or in the entertainment industry or in government or in science, you spend a lot of your life going to graduate school, going to having peer groups among secular elites who are largely hostile to Orthodox Christianity. And as a result, by the end of it, you may end up adopting their point of view in some underlying ways that you don't even fully recognize. And so you end up being more like them than you are your fellow Christians in the pews. And so I think that what motivates the people is that when they're in this situation, when they're sort of held culturally captive by in graduate school among their what they consider their peer groups, they end up adopting their point of view. So part of it is fear and getting ahead, but I think even deeper for many people, they don't think they're being cowardly, for example. They think they're standing for the truth. It's just their view of the truth has been so manipulated, if you will, or influenced by the secular culture around them that they have basically been captured by it themselves.
0: What does Stockholm Syndrome Christianity do when it moves beyond the individual to Christian institutions?
9: Well, I think where you really see this is in Christian colleges and universities. And so I was a professor at Seattle Pacific University, which is still identifies as an evangelical Christian institution, yet just a couple of years ago, over 70% of the faculty voted basically against the university's statement on biblical marriage, which basically said that marriage should be kept between a man and a woman, you know, for a monogamous commitment, and that sexuality shouldn't be exercised outside of that. So it was a pretty basic statement. But over 70% of the faculty voted against that. How do you have a Christian institution when you have over 70% of the faculty oppose biblical marriage? Well, you don't really have a Christian institution. And so I think what happens to these Christian institutions is they turn into agents of secularism, not Christianity. And that has happened with a lot of Christian institutions, even that advertise themselves as Christian institutions today.
0: What are some of the causes of Stockholm Syndrome Christianity?
9: Yeah, I think three ones really come to mind. The first is that a lot of Christians end up listening to the wrong voices. When I consider my own friends and their kids who end up sort of falling away from historic Christianity, one of the first culprits or one of the first things I look at is, well, where do they get their information from? And it's not shows like this. It's New York Times or CNN or Google searches or Wikipedia, and they don't realize how their views of the world are being manipulated by these sources that are largely run by people hostile to Orthodox Christianity. And they think they're just getting the facts. Well, they're not. As I just give a simple example, Google searches are highly curated, and you only get what they want you to get. And so, for example, if you search for crisis pregnancy center information from Google, what you'll get are a lot of links to Planned Parenthood, the nation's biggest abortion provider, or the one that's really the most sinister is it's called a crisis pregnancy center finder that sounds like it's this neutral site to help you find a crisis pregnancy center that will help you not have an abortion. But if you actually go to the site, and it's typically at the top of the search engine results, if you go to that site, it's actually a site that attacks crisis pregnancy centers as fake centers and bad things. And so if you rely on Google searches to sort of come up with your sources of information, you're relying on people who hate your religious views, who are spoon-feeding you stuff that actually is going in a different direction. And same thing about Wikipedia. In fact, the founder of Wikipedia, who himself is now a Christian, Larry Sanger, has come out very clearly and said that Wikipedia is no longer what he helped found it to be. He wanted it to be a neutral encyclopedia that really covers all the different views fairly. And he said, especially when it comes to things like Christianity, that is far from the truth of what Wikipedia is. But if you look to Wikipedia as your information source, thinking you're getting sort of just the facts, you're not. You're actually being manipulated. So I think that's one key thing. We listen to the wrong voices. That's also true in entertainment, in social media. The second thing is we try to please the wrong people. And I noticed this especially with my colleagues when I was a college professor, that the people they were looking up to, the people they were wanting affirmation from, were not the most devout Christians or the most consistent Christians. It was a lot of the voices and powers in the secular sphere who often had views that were really diametrically opposed to Christianity, but they were the power brokers, and those were the people they were looking to please. And I think that's also a danger. And then finally, I think the final thing that really pushes people towards Stockholm Syndrome Christianity is the lack of accountability in a lot of, especially Christian institutions. And so here I'm talking about board members, elders and deacons, those who are charged by God to hold people accountable and hold their institutions accountable for their missions. And I certainly saw this when I was a professor at Seattle Pacific University, where the strange sort of thing is I don't actually blame the theological liberals for what my former university became. I really actually assigned the blame to the Board of Trustees, which were, oddly enough, they were personally, theologically conservative, biblically faithful people. And they were charged by God to safeguard the mission of the institution. But in the 12 years that I was there, I saw them move from holding people accountable, for example, denying tenure to theology faculty who were really out there, to at the end, they were actually rubber stamping when the theologically liberal faculty were trying to get rid of theological conservatives and deny them tenure. And so I think that this failure of accountability is what explains why a lot of Christian institutions are going down. And again, the really strange thing, the thing that people need to understand, is that often this failure of accountability is done by people who themselves are biblically faithful, but they don't have the courage of their convictions. And they don't have the backbone to actually uphold what they themselves personally believe.
0: What are the symptoms, as you call them, of Stockholm Syndrome Christianity?
9: So the first section of my book is all about symptoms in various areas. And so in the area of biblical authority. It's when people basically reject the Bible as being absolutely true and authoritative. When it comes to science, which is another area I look at, and we may discuss this later, but it's when people sort of rubber stamp the secular view that nature is the product of a blind and unguided process. In sexuality, it shows itself when people are not having a biblical view of what the family is or what our sexual behavior should be. In when dealing with race, I think it's an issue where people are not viewing people as equally created in the image of God, but they try to basically say that some races are better than others, or actually they actually are trying to focus on as if we're fundamentally divided by race and ethnicity, when if, as Christians, we know we're all ultimately humans are created by God. And then I think in the era of religious liberty, when you have a lot of Christians who are either turning a blind eye to the persecution of their fellow Christians, or they may even be facilitating that persecution. And so I think all of these are symptoms.
0: We are talking about Stockholm Syndrome Christianity with Dr. John West, Vice President of the Discovery Institute. We will kind of discuss the poster boy for this kind of Christianity in the person of Andy Stanley next.

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3: This is Pastor Matthew Harrison, President of the Lutheran Church Missouri Synod. 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And every student, parent, and teacher is created in the very image of God. 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

0: Welcome back to Issues Etc. I'm Todd Wilkin. We're talking about Stockholm Syndrome Christianity with Dr. John West, Vice President of the Discovery Institute. Dr. West, who is Andy Stanley and how is he kind of a perfect example of Stockholm Syndrome Christianity?
1: Yeah, he's a really sad example. So he is sort of out of the Baptist tradition, and he's one of the nation's, one of America's largest megachurch pastors out of Atlanta, and he styles himself as a teacher who leads and helps mold Christian leaders. And in fact, when I was an elder at a Presbyterian church, even though we weren't Baptists, we were assigned to read him because he's going to tell us how to grow our churches. Well, Andy Stanley has gotten further and further afield of the faith. And the part that I talk the most directly about in my book is he wrote a book in 2018 called Irresistible, where he basically trashes the Old Testament and says that it should be called the obsolete Testament and that we should even reorganize our Bible so the Old Testament is demoted to the back of the book. And anything bad Christians have done, you name it, it's because we've followed the Old Testament. He even says that we shouldn't be following things like the Ten Commandments. Now, he goes on after that shocking pronouncement and say, well, you know, there are Christian teachings that sort of go along with it, but he's talking in a very disrespectful way of, and actually also says we shouldn't talk about the scriptures or the Bible. We should just say, well, Paul said this or Jesus said that. And all of this just flies in the face of the Christian tradition, whether you're Protestant, Catholic, or Eastern Orthodox, that has valued the Bible as absolutely true and authoritative. And in fact, in the New Testament, they talk about the scriptures. They use terms like that because they're referring to the entire Bible. They were referring primarily in the New Testament to the Old Testament. But these things that Andy Stanley is attacking and disparaging have been key parts of what C.S. Lewis would call mere Christianity. So it's just very disturbing. And it's really, he's a great example of where are his board of elders? He has a board of elders. I would hope that they're not as heterodox as he is, but why aren't they holding him accountable?
0: Let's go through some of those symptoms that you talked about one by one. Give us a brief history of Stockholm Syndrome Christianity's low view of the Bible.
1: Well, basically, as I'm sure probably a lot of your listeners know, is that coming around, especially in the 19th century, when a lot of things were happening in the culture and especially in academia and among intellectuals, you had this view that the Bible couldn't have been supernatural because the supernatural doesn't really exist. The miracles don't really exist. And so you had scholars that started to downplay that the Bible was historically accurate, downplay the miracles in the Bible, try to treat it as a mishmash of stories created by human beings. And unfortunately, that has bled over even to people today who are part of evangelical institutions or churches or academic institutions are now giving that view. And one shocking example that I talk about another, you know, in my book is Mike Lacona, who is a noted Christian apologist. He's at Houston Christian University, and he did a lot of good work defending the historicity of the resurrection, but in recent years, he's become obsessed with what he sees as contradictions in the Bible, and it has led him to talk about the New Testament as, well, it's inspired by true events, just like a Hollywood movie, but they change the facts, they change even what Jesus says in order to accommodate what the human writers wanted to say. And he's a member in good standing of the Evangelical Theological Society, but his views are diametrically opposed to what that society was founded on. So this is an example of how these views, this low view of the Bible, is seeping in even into evangelical circles.
0: What is Stockholm Syndrome Christianity's view of creation vis-a-vis science?
1: Oh, that's a big one. Basically, it tries to adopt or embrace the Darwinian view that we're the product of an unguided process. Now, many of these people, because they're Christians, they'll say God is creator, but they don't want to actually say that there's evidence that God knew what was going on or evidence that God actively guided things. And so they do things like saying that God himself doesn't really know how evolution was going to turn out or how the development of life would turn out, or that God created a process that was random and undirected. Or sometimes, like Francis Collins, they say, well, maybe God just made things look random and undirected, and so it's undetectable, that God really guided things, but that, you know, it was still, he made it look like he didn't do anything. Well, this stuff is, they're not getting this, I think. This is not good science, and it's certainly not good theology. I mean, 2,000 years of Christian theology, again, Catholic, Protestant, Eastern Orthodox, is that God's creative activity, not only did God supervise and actively guide everything in the history of life, but that we can discern that by looking at nature. I mean, Psalm 19 talks about the heavens declaring the glory of God. Romans 1 and 2, you know, talks about God's creative activity being so blatant and so clear that it gives us no excuse not to recognize it. And so this idea either that God didn't know what was going to happen and didn't guide it, or that he made it look like it was unguided, is both really very far from historic Christianity. And it leads to a lot of bad things, because if you really don't trust that God has the future in his hands and knows what he's doing, just think about what message that sends to young people or to older Christians, that they really can't trust that God knows how things are going to turn out or that he knows what he's doing. And so this is a really serious issue, I think sometimes downplayed, but it shouldn't be.
0: Give us some examples of Stockholm Syndrome Christianity's approach to human sexuality.
1: Oh, that's another big one. And I think here it would be helpful to emphasize that the thing about Stockholm Syndrome Christianity is that you're adopting the views of the secular culture as your own. And so as the secular culture devolves into anarchy, your views as a Christian are going to get worse and worse. And so 20, 30, 40 years ago, when certain basic ideas about marriage and chastity and things were more prevalent, the Stockholm Syndrome Christians could be more faithful. But today, where whether it be chastity, you know, before marriage, monogamous marriage should be reserved for a man and a woman, these ideas are now very controversial. And so if you're taking your cues from the culture, you're going to get worse and worse. And this is what we've seen. First of all, you had many church people give up on chastity, you know, before marriage and not talk about that. They gave up on a biblical view of divorce. I know Christians have some differences of opinion of what the biblical grounds for divorce are, but certainly the Bible does not condone no-fault divorce. Yet we had a lot of churches give up on that. And then from there, you get the redefinition of marriage. And then from there, you know, most recently, you get the redefinition of sex itself, that, you know, where you tragically, many Christians have helped enable and facilitate and not stood against the, what I would call child abuse of children, of these sex destructive surgeries where you're giving puberty blockers or actually cutting off the breast of young women or things that are just absolutely objectively awful. But we've had many Christians who either turn a blind eye to that or who make arguments that, well, this isn't really so bad, and we need, and compassion is facilitating this. Well, it's not compassion. It's a false view of compassion.
0: We're talking about Stockholm Syndrome Christianity with Dr. John West. How has this kind of Christianity compromised with the world on the issues of race and class?

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3: 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Blessed be the Lord my rock, who trains my hands for war and my fingers for battle. 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We need courageous pastors to bring the gospel and sacraments to those protecting our nation, along with wise counsel and the peace found only in Christ Jesus. If you are between the age of 26 and 43 and have a heart for ministry in the armed forces, call 314-996-1337 or email lcmschaps@lcms.org.
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0: Welcome back to Issues Etc. I'm Todd Wilkin. Our guest is Dr. John West, author of the new book, Stockholm Syndrome Christianity, Why America's Christian Leaders Are Failing and What We Can Do About It. Join college and high school students later this week, February the 21st through the 23rd at Concordia University, Chicago for the 2025 Why for Life Summit. For more information, visit whyforlife.org. Why for Life, the youth branch of Lutherans for Life. Why, the number four, life.org. Dr. West, how have the advocates of Stockholm Syndrome Christianity compromised with the world on the issues of race and class?
1: Yeah, two things. So I think the Bible is the biggest bulwark of human equality and dignity that the world has ever seen. And Christians should not be embarrassed by what the Bible teaches on this, because in many cultures, all human beings were not created in the image of God. I mean, in a lot of the Hindu creation stories, different humans are created in different parts of the God, and some are made part of the feet of the God, and so they're just fit by nature just to be slaves. Well, that was never the Christian teaching. And so I think, you know, we have a solid foundation to argue for racial equality and for harmony, but too many Christians in the last decade especially have sort of turned their backs on that. And I'd say on both left and the right, I talk mostly about on the left, where they adopt these racialist views that say, if you're white, you're inherently to blame for everything. And they really try to pit races against each other. But unfortunately, on the more sort of right wing side, you've had some people who basically mimic the left, and they say, oh yeah, race is everything. And so they actually argue for white supremacy, which is awful. But I think the equal tragedy on both sides there is that they are compromising with what the Bible actually says and acceding to these cultural influences. And that's really tragic. Similarly, in the area of poverty, the Bible and Christians have been one of the greatest engines of human progress for people who've been in poverty. And so Christian charity and philanthropy has been huge in the history of civilization. In fact, if you look back before Christianity arose, like in the ancient Romans and Greeks, you were lucky if you got sick, if anyone would really treat you. You know, they believed in euthanasia. And Christians said, no, everyone deserves to be treated kindly and compassionately and given medical treatment and given food. But Christians have always recognized that poverty isn't just a lack of material resources. It involves the whole person. So in America, long-term intergenerational poverty is largely a function of things like family breakdown. So now, that's not true for everyone, and people can lose their jobs, but if long-term, you know, parent to child to grandchild, it's largely in America tied to family breakdown. And here's where the breakdown of not being willing to stand up for Christian sexual standards bleeds over into other areas. What happens in the bedroom doesn't stay in the bedroom. It affects all of culture. And so you have these Christian charities, and I write about this in my book, that sell themselves to their fellow Christians as Christian charities, but they don't really do anything particularly Christian. They give food or shelter, which is certainly something we're called to do as Christians, but they don't try to actually minister to people's spiritual side. And I talk about one particular homeless ministry that I was familiar with in a city of Seattle, where they style themselves for contributions when they're asking for contributions as a Christian charity. But when they actually were doing their work, there was nothing, you know, they wouldn't give them spiritual counsel, even for people who wanted it. And that's just so sad, that because in a secularist view, you just solve poverty by giving people more physical resources. But Christians know that that's only one part of the issue. And so I think that's another area where you see Stockholm Syndrome Christianity manifesting itself.
0: How has Stockholm Syndrome Christianity eroded religious liberty?
1: Yeah. So this is really tragic because, you know, the Bible is very clear that we need to follow God, even if secular powers tells us to do something that's wrong. We need to follow what God says. Now, we should respect secular power. I mean, obviously, Paul talks about that in Romans 13. But if there ends up being a conflict, you follow God. And yet, we have increasing numbers of American Christians who really turn a blind eye or even facilitate the persecution of their fellows. So I talk about, you know, some examples. For example, we've had a lot of Christians who work in the wedding industry, say, having to do floral arrangement or cakes or do other things, who have been conscripted to have to service gay weddings. And those who feel that they can't in good conscience, they've been persecuted, some driven out of business. But the really sad and more than sad, outrageous thing is that in some of these cases, it's Christians who are doing the persecution. So in my home state, we had an attorney general who, when he was running for election, touted how he was an active member at his local Catholic church. Well, but he was also responsible for driving a Christian grandma out of work, where she lost her business because, why? She didn't want to do floral arrangements for specifically gay weddings. So this was a self-identified Christian who was driving her out of business and persecuting her. And then in many other cases, you have a lot of Christians who just turn a blind eye. I would say also in COVID, you know, people have different views about COVID and the lockdowns. But one thing all Christians, I think, should agree on is that the same standards should be applied to everyone. So when states like in Nevada, where they opened up the casinos, at the same time, they forced churches to continue to shut down under onerous restrictions that the casinos didn't have to follow. I think all Christians should have been able to agree that that sort of double standard was a violation of religious liberty. I mean, if it's good enough for the churches, it's certainly good enough for the casinos. Yet we had a Supreme Court at the time where the Chief Justice, who is a committed, theologically traditional Catholic, who actually rubber-stamped that shutting down of churches. And in fact, the governor of Nevada, who made this choice of sort of opening up the casinos with limited restrictions and placing more onerous restrictions on churches, was himself a faithful, in his private life, church-going Catholic. And there are Protestants like this too. Andy Stanley sort of berated, you know, Christians who didn't want to participate in gay weddings by making cakes to celebrate the gay weddings. And so a lot of Christians, the people are being persecuted because fellow Christians aren't willing to stand up for religious liberty.
0: Why is this urge to please the world that you mentioned before and to please the culture futile for Christians?
1: Well, ultimately, I think it's futile because it isn't in accord with the truth. And God's truth is meant for our own flourishing. And when you go way against that, you may get a temporary advantage, but the long term, it doesn't work out. And I would even say that the Christians who think that if they just follow the world, that somehow that will mean God will bless their churches and they'll have growth because they won't be so offensive. I give some examples in the book where that's sort of the opposite of the truth. There's one particular evangelical megachurch that was featured in Time magazine because they had embraced an inclusive view of gay marriage, that they were going to perform it and still claim to be evangelical. Well, if you go to their website today, it no longer exists because the church has gone defunct. And also the church ended up going off the deep end and not really even believing in Jesus in the ending years of that church. So it was a pretty steep, slippery slope. So I think it's ultimately futile because we should want to be in accord with the truth because God knows what he's doing.
0: A big theme of your book is that Stockholm Syndrome Christianity is a crisis of leadership. Talk about that.
1: Yeah, again, the underlying thesis of my book is that we often are so critical of atheists and agnostics and secularists and in bringing about cultural collapse, but I think we need to look inside our own churches, because so many Christian leaders in politics, arts and the media, science, and in churches and academia are falling down on the job because they're being basically mimicking the secular materialists. And so if the church can't get its own act together, how can we expect more faithfulness in the culture? And I think that that is a real crisis of leadership. And let me just say something on the positive side. And I know we might get some of that later, but in the Lutheran Church Missouri Synod, and I'm not Lutheran, but I came across this in my research, and I know you probably all know about it, but it was amazing to me. It's the story of what happened in the 1970s at Concordia Seminary, where you had a slide to theological liberalism, but the Lutheran Church Missouri Synod leadership stood firm, and they were demonized for that in the secular media, for being intolerant, for doing all these things, even though, as near as I can tell from reading about it, they were trying to lovingly stand for historic biblical truth. But that was costly. Something like 90% of the faculty and students left the seminary, over 250 congregations. And at the time, it was reported that, well, this is going to destroy the Lutheran Church Missouri Synod. And so it took a lot of courage to do that. But, you know, God was faithful in that. And of course, the Lutheran Church Missouri Synod is still around and flourishing. But more than that, if you actually look at the trajectory of those faculty who left, and they ultimately joined what now is known as the Evangelical Lutheran Church, which is not really evangelical despite the name, but they were some of the people who pushed that denomination off the deep end on gay marriage, on whether Jesus is the only way to salvation, on a whole host of issues. And so that would have been the future of the Lutheran Church Missouri Synod, but for the leadership at the time. And so good leadership isn't futile. And so part of it, I want to highlight the crisis of leadership, because if leaders, whether they be elders, deacons, pastors, church board members, school board members, if they actually are faithful, they can see positive results from that.
0: We're talking about Stockholm Syndrome Christianity with Dr. John West, Vice President of the Discovery Institute. He has written the book, Stockholm Christianity, Why America's Christian Leaders Are Failing and What We Can Do About It. We'll be right back.

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1: Helen Keller would have chosen blindness over deafness, would you? The children at St. Martin Lutheran School for the Deaf in Dearborn, Michigan had no choice. St. Martin Lutheran School for the Deaf is the only school for the deaf in the Lutheran Church Missouri Synod. 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
4: If you continue in my word, you are truly my disciples, and you will know the truth, and the truth will make you free.
0: Dr. Russell Dawn, president of Concordia University, Chicago.
4: Indeed, the quest for truth is at the core of a university's purpose. The liberal arts, illuminated by the revealed truths of Scripture, are powerful for equipping students for a life of self-governance. 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So what does it mean to follow Jesus? He said that it means to take up one's cross. The cross is thus the symbol of dying for others, of dying to self for the sake of serving others. And a life of service is a life well lived.
0: Truth, freedom, vocation. 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
2: Welcome back. I'm Todd Wilkin. We're talking about Stockholm Syndrome Christianity with Dr. John West. This is Issues Etc. Dr. West, why should Christians beware of the sources of Stockholm Syndrome Christianity?
5: Yeah, because I think a lot of Christians don't know how they themselves are being influenced and manipulated. Again, I just go back to thinking about my own friends and colleagues and some of their kids, and when they end up going away from the faith, it's largely because they are really imbibing the same sources for information and viewpoints that their secular neighbors are imbibing. And so I think even people I've seen, you know, who start out strong, who think, oh, you know, I'm not going to be affected by this. But if you're not getting good information and feeding yourself good information that counters it, especially, you're really asking for trouble.
2: What can the Christian individual do to resist and respond to Stockholm Syndrome Christianity?
5: Oh, yeah. Thank you for that question. Because my book lays out the symptoms, then it goes into talking about causes, but then it ends up with a section on cures, where in one of the chapters I give 21 things that people can do, you know, depending on whether they're parents, grandparents, pastors, teachers, Sunday school teachers, home group leaders, elders, deacons. I give a lot of examples of what people can do. So let's just talk about one very simple thing that every Christian can do, which is do no harm. And what I mean by this is, where are you currently stewarding your time, talent, and treasure? The number of Christians that I have known who say, donate to a Christian university that they maybe graduated from 30 years ago that is no longer really distinctively Christian, but they give out of a feeling of sentimentality or, I don't know, guilt, or it makes them feel warm, fuzzy, but they're actually enabling people going away from the faith. And that's similar with charities. That's similar with, I think people should stay faithful to their church. I don't think people should leave congregations willy-nilly, but if you happen to be at a church where someone, I know an example from the era in which I live of a mega church that historically was fairly faithful, but in the last 4 or 5 years, the senior pastor came out publicly embracing gay marriage. Well, that's not faithful. And if you can't change that, you probably should leave. Yet I know families that because of their personal connections and their feelings over time and their social connections, they didn't want to leave and they continued to contribute. Well, in many cases, I'd say that people who know the truth but help enable bad things are actually in some sense worse than outright Stockholm Syndrome Christians, because they are helping to enable something that they know to be wrong.
2: Is Stockholm Syndrome Christianity here to stay?
5: Unfortunately, to some degree, probably, because we live in a sinful world, this side of God's sort of new heavens and new earth. But I think certainly we can do things to counteract it. And again, I think the underlying message of my book is that there are things that we can do that help counteract it. And if we're biblically faithful, God is certainly faithful to us. And in my very last chapter, I talk about God's surprises, his surprising providences throughout history. And so if you're someone listening to this who knows about all these challenges and you're burdened by that, don't think it. We're called by God to be faithful, not successful. God will take care of what he wants. But there are amazing things that God has done throughout history. So for example, if you were a Christian in the Roman Empire during one of the horrific persecutions, you might have been thinking that, well, Christianity is just going to go out of existence. Well, but God had something else in store, didn't he? Similarly, if you were a Christian in China when the communists took over and during the Cultural Revolution, where horrific things happened, you may have thought, oh, that's the end of Christianity in China. Yet we know tens of millions, if not hundreds of millions, of Chinese are turning to Christ in the last decade. And so God is doing surprising things there. And even in American history, I think a lot of people who don't really know a lot about American history have this rosy view that, well, 200 years ago, everyone was Christian, and then, you know, things have fallen away more recently. Well, that actually isn't the case. By the early founding period of America, by the 1790s, 1800s, you have a lot of Americans who had

0: Voting takes place Saturday, June 13th through Tuesday, June 16th for president of the Lutheran Church Missouri Synod. If you're a registered voter for the 2026 LCMS presidential election, please vote to re-elect Issues Etc. regular guest Pastor Matt Harrison for a final three-year term. If you're not a voter, encourage your pastor and your congregation's lay voter to vote for President Harrison. Official ballots have been mailed to all registered voters. Remember to vote June 13th through the 16th.
1: Christianity was arguably, America was more of a Christian nation several decades later than it was at the time of its founding. And so God can do amazing things when Christians try to be faithful, and he blesses that. So I think the ultimate message of my book is one of hope and that we should trust in God. But of course, God wants us to be faithful.
0: I recently wrote a column for the Issues Etc. journal titled Playing the Mission Card, where the beginning of the Great Commission, Go and Make Disciples, has, I observed, become the central teaching for many Christians. And in order to reach the lost, they're hesitant to tell unbelievers the central truth claims of Christianity. Do you think this could be contributing to Stockholm Syndrome Christianity?
1: Oh, definitely. But I would go back to say that if the Christians, they need to not be embarrassed by their Christianity so that they can actually articulate. If you're a Christian who's embarrassed by what Christianity teaches, then you're not going to be a good ambassador. But you are right. I mean, there's one example. We've talked about Andy Stanley, but that is actually kind of tragic, where I think he was trying to do the right thing, but it shows this thing when people are embarrassed by the Bible. He talked about a father who came to him for counseling who was upset because his daughter was wanting to marry a black man, which, of course, there's nothing wrong with that in biblical teaching. In fact, that would, and so his view was wrong. But the father taught that or said, but, you know, he wanted Andy Stanley to talk sense to his daughter by telling him how God was upset with him because he married someone who was black. Well, that's completely untrue. I mean, in fact, God was upset with Moses' sister and brother for being upset that he married who he married. And so the Bible doesn't teach that. But here's the tragic thing. What was the takeaway from that story for Andy Stanley? It was, well, the Old Testament is too controversial. It's not, so we shouldn't really be defending it. Rather than teaching what the Bible actually says, is that it was actually preaching that we're all created ultimately by God, and that this dad's story where he thought that God was upset with Moses for marrying a black woman was completely untrue, not supported by the Bible. Rather than giving him good biblical teaching, Andy Stanley was embarrassed by the Bible and so didn't correct him. And I just think we have the words of life that God has given us through the Bible, and how awful it is to, and how really unmerciful and how unloving it is if we're not willing to give that to the world.
0: 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He previously served as an associate professor of political science at Seattle Pacific University, where he chaired the Department of Political Science and Geography. He's author of numerous books, including his latest, Stockholm Syndrome Christianity, Why America's Christian Leaders Are Failing and What We Can Do About It. 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
0: 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I'm Todd Wilkin. 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

0: There are many who would say that the Lutheran teaching on baptism, the Lord's Supper, or faith are illogical. Baptism, if it saves, then why do you baptize infants but you make adults wait to be baptized after catechesis? If the Lord's Supper is really Christ's body and blood, that's a contradiction. It can't be both bread and wine and body and blood. And besides, Jesus' body is in heaven. It can't be here on earth as well. And if faith is a gift, then what do you do with people who aren't saved? Are these examples of Lutheran illogic? Welcome back to Issues Etc. It's time for part 7 of our series, Myths About Lutheranism. Today, Lutherans are illogical. Pastor Brian Wolf Miller joins us. He is pastor of St. Paul and Jesus Deaf Lutheran Churches in Austin, Texas. He posts theology on the YouTube channel Wolf Miller One, and he's author of several books, including his American Christianity Failed. Brian, welcome back.
1: Thank you, Todd.
0: We're going to be talking about the alleged illogical nature of Lutherans' teaching on baptism and the Lord's Supper and faith. Let's begin with baptism. Make the case from Scripture why Lutherans teach that baptism is God's work and it's a gift.
1: I think the best place to look for that is Ephesians chapter 5, which is maybe a surprising text because it's Paul's table of duties in Ephesians, and he's talking about the different ways that love and submission looks and the different stations and things that we have in life. And he's describing how it is with husbands and wives, and he can't help but talk about Christ and the church. And in the middle of that, he says, "Husbands, love your wives as Christ loved the church and gave himself for her, that he might sanctify and cleanse her with the washing of the water by the word, that he might present her to himself a glorious church, not having spot or wrinkle or any such thing, but that she should be holy and without blemish." There, Paul talks so beautifully about the washing of the water and the word, which is baptism, and he clearly articulates who is doing the washing and who's being washed, so that Christ is the one who is washing. Christ is the one who is cleansing. Christ is the one who is presenting the church to himself, a glorious church without spot or wrinkle or any such thing. So that when we get to this basic question, who is the one who's acting in baptism? It's not the one being baptized. In fact, it's not even really the one who's administering baptism. Luther says in the Catechism, when you see the hands of the past, you should know that those are the hands of Christ, because he's the one who's doing it. Jesus himself, according to this text, which is so nice, comforting, clear, according to this text, Jesus is the one who does the work of baptism, forgiving sins, washing away sins, covering our guilt and shame, and presenting us to himself as his own dear child.
0: Are there other places in Scripture you would also point to make the case that baptism is God's work and a gift?
1: Yeah, sure. Because baptism is just about every place that it's listed connected to salvation, then it must be God's work. So when we see all the benefits of baptism listed in the Scriptures, we know that God must be doing it. Whoever believes and is baptized will be saved. Baptism now saves you. So that's Mark 16:16 and 1 Peter 3:21. We were buried with Christ by baptism into his death, Romans 6. In baptism, you put on Christ, Galatians 3. Baptism is called the circumcision of the heart by St. Paul in Colossians. Arise and be baptized and have your sins washed away is how Peter preaches in Acts chapter 10. And it's prefaced by his preaching about baptism on Pentecost when he says, repent and be baptized, every one of you, in the name of Jesus for the forgiveness of your sins, and you'll receive the promised Holy Spirit. And this promise is for you and for your children and for all who are far off. So that baptism, and maybe to hone in on that Acts chapter 2 passage, that baptism is the delivery of a promise, and the promise is from God. The promise of salvation and the forgiveness of sins and life and overcoming sin, death, and the devil, all of these promises are connected to baptism, which are things that we can't do. No human being can wash away sin. No human being can save from sin, death, and the devil. No human being can bind us to Christ, so that the effects of baptism, the glorious, promised, beautiful effects that are always hanging around baptism, are works of God. So baptism must be God's work.
0: The objections here, despite the mountain of scriptural evidence for the Lutheran position on baptism, sometimes run along more mundane lines, and sometimes they veer into the facetious. Someone says, well, if baptism is God's work and baptism saves, and it's water baptism, why aren't Lutherans just driving up and down the streets with a fire hose pronouncing everyone saved in the name of the Father, Son, and Holy Spirit?
1: Yeah, I think this is a fair question, but it gets to a misunderstanding of how the Lord's Word works, because baptism has saving benefit because of the promise that the Lord has bound up to it. Whoever believes and is baptized is saved. In other words, baptism does not save apart from the death and resurrection of Jesus. In fact, we should understand that our Lord Jesus wants us to have the benefit of his sacrificial death on the cross. And so that we would get the benefit of it, he has instituted the preaching of the gospel, the giving out of the gospel and baptism, the washing of regeneration, the eating and drinking of his body and blood with the promise of the forgiveness of sins, so that Jesus has put these things, he's instituted them, he's put them in place. He said, now do this, because this is how the benefit of the cross gets to you. There's a common misconception, especially amongst evangelicals, when it comes to the Lutheran idea of baptism. They say, well, baptism can't save because Jesus saves. Baptism can't forgive sins because the death of Jesus on the cross forgives sins. Well, these are not to be separated at all. Just simply to be distinguished is that baptism is not winning the forgiveness of sins or accomplishing the atonement. That's what Jesus does on the cross. But baptism is one of the ways that our Lord Jesus himself established for that victory to get to us. So he says, go and make disciples of all nations, baptizing them in the name of the Father, Son, and Holy Spirit, and teaching them to obey all that I've commanded you, and look, I'm with you always to the end of the age. So that Jesus is the one who invented baptism to get his benefit to us. So that's the first misconception, is that baptism should not be disconnected from the death and resurrection of Jesus. In fact, according to Paul in Romans 6, baptism is what joins us to that death and resurrection. We're buried with him through baptism so that we walked in newness of life, etc. The second thing is to understand that it's not just plain water, but it's the water included in the command and comprehended with God's word. So baptism is so unique and special according to the will of Jesus, because he has commanded it and he's put his promise to it. So that baptism is not a washing of the body, like Peter says, the washing of dirt from the body, but the pledge of a pure conscience. In other words, the Lord's word is at work in baptism to deliver the benefit. So that baptism is the word that carries with it this promise of God. And that promise is received by faith. It's so that the benefit of baptism is not from the work itself, from the outward giving out of baptism. The benefit of baptism, the saving benefit, it comes by the heart believing the promise that the Lord delivers in baptism. So we don't treat baptism as some sort of magical work, or the Lord's Supper as well. We reject this ex opere operata, that there's meritorious benefit from simply the outward work. No, we say that baptism brings with it the promise of God, and faith in the heart is what apprehends that promise and receives the benefit. So baptism has no benefit apart from faith. But we recognize that baptism, because it brings the word, creates faith. This is Romans 10. Faith comes by hearing, hearing by the word of God, etc., etc. So that baptism is received by faith, but because baptism brings the word, it is also the thing that the Lord is using by the Holy Spirit to create and sustain and strengthen faith in those who receive this gift.
0: Someone says, well, here's another illogical way that Lutheran's view of baptism manifests itself, that you baptize infants, but then you make adults wait and be properly catechized before you baptize them. What's going on there?
1: So we see a couple of things. Number one, we baptize infants for a lot of reasons. And it's nice to just look through those list of reasons. I mean, number one, because the Bible talks about baptizing the children, especially that verse we mentioned before, the Pentecost sermon where Peter says, be baptized in the name of Jesus for the remission of sins, and you'll receive the Holy Spirit and the promises for you and for your children and for all who are far off. That's further confirmed by the families that are baptized, the whole households that are baptized in the book of Acts, not only the Jewish household of Lydia in Philippi, for example, but also the whole household of the Philippian jailer, who is a Roman family, presumably, and his whole household was baptized. There's no exclusion of children when Jesus commands us to baptize all nations, for example. So both by explicit and implicit instructions, children are included in baptism. We also don't exclude children because they need the gift of baptism. They're sinners even from the moment of conception, like we confess in Psalm 51, I was conceived in sin, so that we inherit our sinfulness and our guilt from the very moment that we begin to exist in the womb of our mother. And so we need the great gift of baptism. Baptism for children is implied. This is the maybe weakest argument, but when Paul calls baptism the circumcision of the heart in Colossians, we can think about how circumcision was given to babies, on young men, on the eighth day of their life and after birth. And so we say that if you parallel that, we can baptize babies. But one of the strongest arguments, and this is where we could dig into this a little bit, Todd, is that people will say, well, babies can't have faith. Now, I want to say maybe two things about this, which are so important for us. Number one, Jesus talks about the faith of babies all the time. We get hints of it in the Old Testament, like Psalm 78 and Psalm 22 and other places. We see like John the Baptist kicking in the womb of Elizabeth, and that's in response to the word of Mary. But Jesus is always talking about this. The kingdom of heaven belongs to the child. Unless you have faith like a child, you cannot enter the kingdom of heaven. Woe to you who causes one of these little ones who believes in me to stumble. It'd be better if a millstone were thrown around your neck. And sometimes it uses different Greek words for the children, micron, little ones, or padion, which means student, but also sometimes thaumazaton, which means nursing baby. And they were carrying these children to Jesus. So that Jesus assumes that babies can have faith. Now, the interesting thing is that if we define faith in such a way that infants cannot have it, then we've made a totally new definition of faith. And this is what evangelicalism has done. But I want to, this is point two on this, and this is very important, and I'm not sure we've talked about it, Todd, so this might be good to put out there. Our old Lutheran theologians used to make a distinction between saving faith and reflective faith, or a faith that's aware of itself. Now, they would say that you can have saving faith without having reflective faith, or without having the awareness of your own faith. And the example is, for example, when you're sleeping. That's the easiest one. Do I have faith in Christ when I sleep? Well, I don't know that I do, but I do. It's the position of the heart to receive the gifts of God and to trust in Him, even though I'm not aware of it. And this can be expanded in a number of different ways. When I get old and feeble and maybe I start to lose my memory and my mind and my awareness of who I am, I can lose the awareness of my faith in Christ, but still hold on to faith in Christ. This also extends that great gift to people who are never self-aware, whose mental development doesn't allow them to get to the place to realize that they have faith in Christ. That does not exclude them. Mental capacity, or the ability to reflect on your own thinking or believing, does not exclude you from having saving faith. And we push that also to the children. So just because the children don't have the capacity to be aware of their believing doesn't mean that they don't believe. Just because they don't have the capacity to confess Christ doesn't mean that that faith is not there. So that saving faith and reflective faith are not the same thing. They're overlapping, but they're not the same thing. And one of the chief errors of evangelicalism is that it replaces saving faith with reflective faith. It replaces having faith in Christ with the awareness that I have faith in Christ. And the great danger, there's probably five or six dangers of it, but the great danger of that is that I make my own awareness of faith the thing that I cling to, the thing that I trust in, rather than my awareness of faith, my noticing that I have faith, is the result of the Holy Spirit working faith in my heart already. Now, this is a long answer, Todd. Sorry about that. But to get to the question is, why do we wait for adults to confess Christ but not for babies? Is that we do expect that if a person has the capacity to know that they have faith, that they will know that they have faith. In other words, saving faith and reflective faith should belong together in an adult, but we don't expect that in children. So when we're preparing adults for baptism, we're talking to their minds about what they believe, what they know. Can they confess the creed? Can they renounce the devil? Do they believe in God the Father Almighty, maker of heaven and earth, and Jesus Christ, his only Son, our Lord, and the Holy Spirit, and so forth and so on? Do they confess these things and know these things? We rejoice that the Holy Spirit has created faith and that they have that awareness of it. But we don't require that awareness of faith for those who don't have an awareness of anything. So we don't want to exclude them from saving faith in Christ and from the gifts that come through baptism.
0: I'm Todd Wilkin. 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We'll talk about the Lord's Supper and the charge of being illogical next.

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5: 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St. Paul Lutheran, Indianapolis, Indiana. 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

0: Pastor Brian Wolfmiller is leading us through our series, Myths About Lutheranism. Today, the myth is Lutherans are illogical. I'm Todd Wilkin. This is Issues Etc. Let's turn to the charges of being illogical when it comes to the Lord's Supper. But first, make the case from Scripture for the bodily presence of Christ in the Lord's Supper and its benefits.
1: I want to maybe even take a half step back to run up to this question. I remember one time I was on a Calvinist podcast. This guy was really generous. He told me I was his second favorite Lutheran because he just knew one other. It was great. And so we're going back and forth, and he said, I got to have you on sometime to talk about the Lutheran doctrine of the Lord's Supper because I can never explain it. And I said, we don't need an hour to talk about it. 30 seconds. This is our doctrine. Jesus says, this is my body. And we say, okay. And Jesus says, here's my blood shed for you for the forgiveness of sins. And we say, okay. And this is the basic Lutheran posture towards the Scripture, at least it ought to be, that we simply want to receive the things that the Lord gives. So this is the question. This is the question for every Christian, for every theologian, which is every Christian, for every church, for every confession. What is it that Jesus wants to give to us? And when we turn to the question of the Lord's Supper, which Jesus says, do this often in remembrance of me, we say, well, what does he want me to do? What is he giving us? And the answer is, in the Scripture, he says, take, eat, this is my body. I'm looking at Matthew 26:26, and then 27, he took the cup and gave thanks and gave it to them, saying, drink of it, all of you, for this is my blood of the New Testament, which is shed for many for the remission of sins. So that the thing that Jesus wants us to have when we do this often is his body in the bread to eat and his blood in the cup to drink for the forgiveness of sins. And so we simply receive that great gift from our Lord's lips straight into our ears and heart. We want to try to understand as much as we possibly can, but if our understanding and our reason starts to chip away at the things that Jesus wants me to have, then I have to say, hey, reason, you got to sit here in the back seat and let the words of Christ drive the car. You are not in charge here. You are here to serve so that I can understand what Jesus is saying to me and not to take away the gifts that Jesus wants to give.
0: So someone would object, it's unreasonable to assert that bread can be body and wine can be blood all at the same time.
1: Yeah, so this is has to do with the role that reason plays in theology. We want to receive our reason, our capacity to sort things out and to understand them and to make them make sense with one truth to another. We want to use that and receive it as a gift from God, so that Luther lists reason and all my senses as a gift that God gives to all creatures. But we also want to recognize that our reason has limits. There are things of God that are not understandable by our human limitation, that we either don't understand or that we can't understand. There are things that are purposely hidden from us, which for example, Moses teaches us that things that are hidden belong to God, but the things that are revealed belong to us and to our children forever. So there's things that are hidden and things that are revealed. And we also want to remember that our minds are also part of our fallen nature, part of our sinful nature. The old theologians called this the noetic effects of the fall, that our memories are imperfect, that our reason is often flawed, that our logic doesn't hold together like it should. It's not like our hearts and our desires and our bodies, our flesh is all corrupt to sin, but our minds somehow remain incorrupt so that we can think perfectly. No. Our minds are also sinful and fallen. So there's limits. Some of those are natural limits. Some of those are God-appointed limits. And there's also a lack of capacity and even error and evil that infects our mind. So what that means is that our minds must be subject to the Word of God. We cannot have again, to go back to some of the older fathers of the faith, we can't have a magisterial view of reason that would set our reason and our understanding above the Scriptures to determine what's right and wrong in the Scriptures, what's true or false, what's reasonable or unreasonable. No, we have to have a ministerial view of our reason, which means we want to use our reason to its fullest extent to serve the texts. to serve the promises and commands of God, to serve the words of our Lord Jesus. So if we bring our reason to the text and say, well, Jesus says, this is my body, but that can't possibly be true, then we know that reason is not acting in its godly vocation. It's trying to act like king over the Lord's words rather than servant of those words. And I don't know that body can't be in the bread, especially when Jesus hands me the bread and says, this is my body. That's what I want to confess and receive from him. And if I can't understand it, I have to be all right with that. I mean, there's so many things that we can't possibly comprehend or know, that one of the basic points of the humility of faith when it shows up in the exercise of our minds is that we don't need to understand everything. We just first trust the Lord. And then understanding according to its capacity will come along, maybe, maybe not, doesn't matter, as long as I'm able to receive the gifts and the words of Jesus. So this happened in the Reformation where the Reform said, well, the body of Jesus can't be in all these different places because it's the right hand of the Father. And the Lutheran response was, well, I don't know about the capacities of bodies to be in more places at once, but I do know the words of Jesus always stand true. And he's the one who says, this is my body, and I'm going to trust in him.
0: So go into a little more detail on that particular one, because that is the kind of other side of this. Your position is illogical on the Lord's Supper, and that is, Jesus is clearly ascended into heaven, bodily ascended into heaven, and that means he's there and not here, and they can't be in two places at once.
1: Yeah, this is the Reformed argument, and the Lutherans argued back a couple of ways, but maybe chief among those, we have to get this, is before they said anything else, they said, well, again, I don't know about your limitation on the space of a body, we just have the words of Jesus, and that's enough for us. But when we believe the words of Jesus, then a lot of things start to come clear. Number one, that the right hand of the Father is not a physical location, but rather it speaks of his authority. And in a profound way, not only that authority, but all of the attributes of God that come with it. So the Lutherans, reflecting on this, talked about, they called it the genus majestaticum, the majestic genus, which is to say that in Christ, who is two natures, true God, begotten of the Father from eternity, and also true man, born of the Virgin Mary, and my Lord, those two natures are so united in the singular person of Christ, such that all of the divine attributes are not only communicated to the person of Christ, but also to the human nature of Christ. And that it doesn't go the other way, but that's not important for this point. The point is that the things that we can speak of the divine nature, we can now also speak of the body and blood, that it is all-powerful, that it fills all places, that it is everywhere. So the omnipresence of God is communicated to the body of Jesus. And this is confirmed by scriptures. He ascended to heaven that he might fill all things. The Son is in the bosom of the Father, and so forth. And the Lutherans say, so if his body is everywhere, if his human nature is omnipresent, then he can also put it here in the bread and his blood in the wine for us to eat and drink for the forgiveness of sins. That's not a problem.
0: The illogical charge is often leveled at the Lutheran understanding of faith, and you spoke extensively about faith before, but the charge would go something like, well, faith is a free gift, and then man is basically turned into a marionette or a robot when it comes to faith.
1: Yeah. There's a central theological point, and your question is on the edge of it, and there's probably, I don't know, Todd, there's probably 50 different entry points into this park. If you imagine like a city park, and you can get into it a lot of ways, but in the middle there's this lake, and so all the paths eventually lead to this lake, this fundamental conundrum, which is, why are some people saved and other people not saved? The curiae ali nun, the question that Francis Pieper, the Lutheran theologian, called the crux theologorum, the cross of the theologian, and specifically to this point, because it's right at this place that our reason has to be crucified. We can't answer the question, and any attempted answer to the question will be wrong and heretical. So I think the easiest way to reduce it, to kind of get to the essence of the problem, is that there are three assertions that the Bible makes, and while our reason can handle and make two of them consistent with each other, our reason cannot make all three of them consistent and fit together. Those three assertions are, number one, that we are saved by grace alone, not by any work, effort, merit, choice, decision, acceptance, nothing from us. Everything is the work of God, pure grace. Number two, universal grace. And that is that God desires all people to be saved, that the death of Christ is the redemption of the entire world, that the Holy Spirit is working salvation in all people and each person. That's universal grace. And then the third reality that the Bible talks about is hell, that not all are saved, that some die and experience the eternal wrath of God. Now, we can make any two of those work out. We can make universal grace and hell fit together as long as salvation is my choice or my work. That's a free will theology. That's the Arminian, Catholic, Eastern Orthodox view. They make it make sense by having a free will, which the Bible won't allow. There's the way to talk about hell and grace alone, and that's the Calvinist way to do it. But you see, what you have to sacrifice is universal grace, and this is why they have limited atonement and double predestination. And you lose that. I suppose there's a way to put grace alone and universal grace together by excluding hell, becoming universalist. But most universalists are just, they don't believe anything anyways. But that's a way to do it also. But to hold all three of them, because the Bible asserts so clearly all three of these positions, it's impossible. Our mind cannot comprehend it. And it comes at it from every different direction trying to solve this problem, but it simply can't solve the problem. And I think, Todd, that it's not only that it can't be solved, but that it ought not to be solved, and that any attempt to solve it, any attempt to make it make sense, is not only destructive to the biblical truth, but it's also destructive to our own comfort. It seems like our theology can either comfort our mind or our heart. It cannot do both. And all of these, the free will theologians or the double predestination reformed theologians or the universalists, which try to throw out part of the Bible to keep the other two, you get a satisfied mind, but you totally lose the comfort of the gospel. You totally lose the assurance of salvation. You totally lose the confidence that the Lord who has spoken to me that my sins are forgiven does not lie, and that he will preserve me and keep me into glory. So that we Lutherans have to, at this point, recognize that we're sacrificing a satisfied mind. We're trying to humble our mind to simply confess what the Bible confesses. But the result of an unsatisfied, crucified mind is a comforted heart, a conscience that's clean, and that knows that Christ is, in fact, our Savior and our friend. It's like a seesaw, you know, one side's up, the other side's down. And if you try to pull the rational side down to hold on to some sort of reasonable articulation of these things, then you lose the comfort. And so one of our spiritual disciplines, I think, when we're doing theology, is to use our reason to articulate clearly what the Bible says, but to not force it to make sense or fit together. And the result is, while we can't comprehend these things and we can't understand how these things fit together, we do know that God is for us and not against us. We let go of that comfort of the mind and we receive the comfort in our hearts.
0: That kind of goes to the whole question of double predestination as well, because you mentioned that question, why some and not others. I would add that it's not one question, it's two. And the Bible clearly answers the first question and refuses to answer the second question.
1: Yeah, that's right. I like your articulation of this, and it helps us get a step closer to the mystery of it. Why are some saved? God, and God alone, does the saving work. Why are others damned? Well, it's their own fault. It's our own sinful human fault. It's the thing that we deserved. It gets us one step closer, but it still doesn't get to the core, because we say, well, if God saves some, then his act of not saving others is a passive way of damning them. And we say, no, the Bible does not talk that way. When it talks about election, it's only the election of grace. It's only the choosing of God to save. That's the only way that we're taught to confess it in the scriptures. And the answer is, that doesn't make sense. And our response is, it doesn't have to make sense. And this is maybe the point, is that the Lord, when he gives to us the scriptures, maybe this is the reasonableness of the lack of reason, is when the Lord gives us the scriptures, we should be able to say, hey, the Lord has to tell us these things because we couldn't get there on our own. I mean, we can't sit around and get to the grace of God in Christ. We can't just philosophize into a confession of the Holy Trinity. We can't just, like, sit down with some graph paper and arrive at the incarnation. The mystery of salvation, all of the mystery of salvation, has to be revealed to us. And the very fact that the Lord has sent his prophets and apostles to teach us ought to show us that our reason has to sit down and serve the words that God has given rather than stand up and lecture those words about what they ought to say or how they ought to speak or whatever. No, we have this very, I mean, it's a robust use of our minds, but it's to serve the words that God has given us. And the very fact that we have those words points to the fact that we need to be humble and receive them.
0: Does this ministerial use of reason provide an apologetic, if you will, for other biblical teachings? We'll take up that question with Pastor Brian Wolfmiller next.

0: Thy strong word, God's word is our great heritage. Almighty Father, bless the word. Hi, this is Pastor Will Wheaton inviting you to join us for our hymn sing at the 2025 Issues Etc. 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

0: St. Martin Lutheran School for the Deaf in Dearborn, Michigan is the only school for the deaf in the Lutheran Church of Missouri Synod. 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Pastor Brian Wolfmiller is our guest. It's part 7 of our series, Myths About Lutheranism. Today, Lutherans are illogical. Brian, does that ministerial use of reason you were describing before the break, does it provide an apologetic for other biblical teachings like, say, a six-day creation? There are Lutherans who will submit their reason to the words of institution happily and say Christ's body and blood are there despite what science could discover by way of evidence, but they balk at a six-day creation because it doesn't line up with their reason and the scientific evidence.
1: I think that's why God created seeds before he created the sun. To say, hey, I'm going to trap you into this thing. And it requires, seeds are on day 3 and sun and moon and stars are on day 4. And there's no way that that fits into any sort of slow growth or timeline or anything else like that. You just can't make it make sense. So Jesus wants us to know. It goes back to the same question. What does Jesus want me to know? What does Jesus want me to know about the beginning of the world? Well, he wants me to know that there were 6 days, and he was busy in all 6 of those days, creating all these different things that he tells me about, and then on the 7th day he rested. That's what my Savior and Lord wants me to know about the beginning of the world, and am I going to be content with that? This is right. My reason has to serve those things. And here's where it especially is difficult on the 6-day question, is because, well, okay, maybe my reason is fine to humble itself and to sit under those words and to receive those words as a gift, unless it makes me look like a fool, right? Unless all the world starts to jeer because I confess these ridiculous things that everybody knows different. And the question that we have to face as Christians is, am I willing to be laughed at? Am I willing to be mocked? Am I willing to be thought a fool for the words that the Lord speaks? And it's this investigation of our own hearts that I think reveals a lot of opportunity, well, for me, at least, to be able to repent. Because I want to be well thought of as a thoughtful person and a reasonable person and whatever. And when the Lord gives me something that humbles me, that makes me confess against what the world confesses, that makes me look like a fool in these ways, am I willing to endure that mockery? And it's part of our spiritual warfare. We have to say yes. It's Psalm 4, how long will you turn my glory into shame? So the devil's always trying to turn our glory, which is the clear word of God, the wisdom and comfort of the scriptures. He's always trying to turn that into our shame. And so we have to spiritually fight against that and not only let our reason be subject to the word of God, but also to suffer the consequences of that.
0: Finally, when our mind cannot comprehend something in Scripture, why is it necessary that God's word always trump our reason?
1: It's where our understanding stops is really where our worship starts. And I used to think, like this question, why some and not others? I used to think of it like a wall. Like you can get that far and then you can't go any further. You get stuck there and that's it. You could bang your head against the wall, but you can't get any further. I think now, I think of it less like a wall and more like the edge of a cliff. We get up to the edge of our understanding. And maybe it's an edge because our minds can't go any further because of our human limitations and weaknesses. Maybe it's an edge because of what the Lord has refused to reveal. He's given us this much and no further. We get to the edge of our reason. And that's when we have to stop. If we keep walking, we would tumble over the cliff. But we don't just stop there in frustration. We stop there in awe and wonder. It's when we get to the edge of our reason that we kneel down and worship God. This is, I think, exactly what Paul is teaching us when he's reflecting on the doctrine of election in Romans 9, 10, and 11. Listen to how he says it at the end, very end of that. This is Romans 11, 33 and following. Oh, the depth of the riches both of the wisdom and knowledge of God, how unsearchable are his judgments and his ways past finding out. For who has known the mind of the Lord? Or who has become his counselor? Or who has first given to him, and it shall be repaid to him? For of him, and through him, and to him are all things, to whom be glory forever and ever. Amen. So that when we get to that edge of our human reason and our human knowledge and our human understanding, we bow down and worship God, who is so kind, because he is so far past our understanding, that he has condescended to reveal himself to us as our good and gracious God and friend and brother and savior and the forgiver and rescuer of sinners. And he has humbled himself to come to us, to reveal himself to us, so that we worship God in all these places and we receive from him just what he wants to give, his word, his kindness, his presence with his promises, all of these things. So that the limits of our reason become the occasion for our worship and doxology and praise of the Lord who is so good to us.
0: 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You'll find a link to Wolfmiller One on the podcast page for this episode at issuesetc.org. Brian, thanks.
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0: Friday on Issues Etc., we'll discuss Mariology, the Filioque, and Eastern Orthodoxy with Pastor Joshua Schuping. It's Kids Have Questions with Pastor Jonathan Connor, and we'll find out why Glenn Stanton says anyone who calls a man a woman immediately erases his own credibility. Our reason must take a seat when God's Word speaks. Even if it violates our reason, God's Word trumps that reason, and that's good because much of what God does for us is not entirely reasonable. I'm Todd Wilkin. I'll talk with you tomorrow. Thanks for listening to Issues Etc.
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0: Is good theology like a pendulum or a plumb line? 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In the Wittenberg Trail feature, Felix Locke writes about his journey from reliance on sincerity and knowledge to a reliance on Christ. 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

0: The hymn, Preach You the Word. Preaching is not optional. It is commanded by Christ himself. But from that point, what makes for good preaching? What makes for bad preaching? And there are a lot of myths about preaching, especially among Lutheran Christians. Some of those myths need responding to, and some of them need to be clarified. But that's the purpose of talking about Christian preaching. We either hear it or we do it. You're either listening to it on Sunday morning or you're actually preaching. Welcome back to Issues Etc., coming to you live from the studios of Lutheran Public Radio in Collinsville, Illinois. I'm Todd Wilkin. Thanks for tuning us in. Joining us for part one of a series on Lutheran preaching, Pastor Heath Curtis. He is pastor of Trinity Lutheran Church in Warden, Illinois, and Zion Lutheran Church in Carpenter, Illinois. He's coordinator of stewardship for the Lutheran Church Missouri Synod and author of the new book, Telling People What to Think, a concise homiletics for Lutheran parish pastors. Heath, welcome back.
1: Always good to be with you, Todd.
0: Let's begin with a few myths about Lutheran preaching. Probably the first and foremost would be that a Lutheran sermon needs to be 50% of condemning law followed by 50%
1: right.
0: of gospel promises.
1: Yeah, so this is, you know, I think one of the problems with Lutheran preaching is that we sometimes take the cliches, and in theology in general, we can do by cliche. Word and sacrament can become a cliche that can drive us in some difficult directions, and law and gospel, that Lutheran sermons should have law and gospel. If that catchphrase, maybe that's a better term than cliche, if that catchphrase is turned into a gospel outline, as if you could just paint by numbers, it leads to a less than adequate, a less than biblical form of preaching. So, for example, if you think about how the epistles of St. Paul are structured, or St. Peter, for that matter, but especially, let's take Romans and Galatians. Paul definitely begins Romans with a look at the law, both the natural law and what we can know about God from nature, from our conscience. He moves on in chapter 3 to talk about how the law condemns everyone. Second half of 3, 4, 5, he takes up the gospel, that the pure teaching of salvation for the sake of Christ alone, what he's done for us, it's delivered to us, we receive it by faith. But he keeps going. It's not just, you're a sinner, it's okay, Jesus died for you. He has a lot more to say. We're not even halfway done with the book yet. He starts with Romans chapter 6. So do we go on sinning that grace may abound? Of course not. He unfolds that more through chapters 6, 7, 8. He does a big chunk of teaching on a difficult topic. He takes up predestination in chapters 9, 10, 11. And then he returns to this theme of exhortation and admonition to holy living in Romans 12 with, all right, in view of all this, in view of God's mercies, because of the gospel, offer yourselves, offer your bodies as spiritual sacrifices. And then he has some very specific

0: Voting takes place Saturday, June 13th through Tuesday, June 16th for president of the Lutheran Church Missouri Synod. If you're a registered voter for the 2026 LCMS presidential election, please vote to re-elect Issues Etc. regular guest Pastor Matt Harrison for a final three-year term. If you're not a voter, encourage your pastor and your congregation's lay voter to vote for President Harrison. Official ballots have been mailed to all registered voters. Remember to vote June 13th through the 16th.
1: On the free market. And I've begun to realize that my sermons should be as long as my people will tolerate and not a minute shorter. As I look back on some of the weaknesses in my early years of preaching, and there were many, I think one of them was I just didn't effectively use the time to do the teaching that needs to be done. And this goes back to our first myth. A sermon that does nothing but condemn with the law and comfort with the gospel. And obviously our sermons need to do that. Our preaching needs to do that. Our teaching needs to do that. That message of grace alone, through faith alone, on account of Christ alone, that is the material principle of our theology. It's the central teaching of the Bible. It's going to take up a lot of time with preaching. But if that's the only thing I'm ever doing, yeah, that sermon doesn't take very long. And if so, that's my outline week in and week out. I bet my sermons will get shorter. If I'm avoiding teaching difficult topics from the pulpit, my sermons are going to get shorter. Yeah, another thing I'm advocating for is for pastors to think more about how much time do I have and how do I utilize that to teach the whole counsel of God to my congregation over the course of a year.
0: This next myth I've seen repeated many times, but I saw it repeated this last weekend by a Lutheran pastor. Almost word for word, a Lutheran sermon should never end with exhortation or admonition.
1: Yeah, there's a good long discussion of this in the book because you gave a really great presentation this back in April, and it was really sitting in that conference that we were both at that I started to outline this book. Because they're in the, let's just say, I don't know, 70s, 80s, 90s, I think especially the 80s and the 90s, it became very popular, these catchphrases like, theology is for proclamation. The sermon should do the electing. The sermon is the absolution. And all of these things are, and they're making a good point as far as it goes, but again, when the catchphrase, when the cliche becomes the totality of our thinking, we begin to fit the Bible into our catchphrase. And so, if I believe that the sermon is nothing but an absolution, nothing but the application, the delivery of the office of the keys, if that's what I believe the sermon is, full stop, well then, yeah, how could I ever end on exhortation? Because I want to deliver that forgiveness of sins, and if I, you know, now tack on anything, I'm afraid that I'm going to be removing the forgiveness of sins. And that idea, if we have a systematic weakness in my generation, so I'm a 2004 graduate of seminary, if there's a weakness in kind of me and the guys on either side of me, is I think we overlearned what is good in that focus on the sermon proclaiming law and gospel, proclaiming, delivering the forgiveness of sins. And again, I'm going to refer back to the way that Paul and Peter preach in their epistles. To say I can never end my gospel with exhortation, that would literally mean that, and I did, I had a conversation with somebody, it's a real conversation. I asked, we were arguing this point, and I said, so you would not be comfortable standing in your pulpit, reading the book of Galatians and saying amen, because the book of Galatians or the book of 1 Peter very clearly end with exhortation. And he did literally say, literally told me, yeah, no, I wouldn't do that. That's an epistle, not a sermon. I said, well, I think we have a fundamental disagreement here because I think that our preaching should sound like the Bible.
0: The myth about the content of the sermon often takes the form of, and it's we've touched on it a little bit, the sermon should always follow the same kind of outline.
1: Yeah, and this, so getting beyond just that one issue of this truncated version of Lutheran preaching where the only thing the sermon is allowed to do is preach second use of the law, condemning sinners, and delivering the forgiveness of sins by proclaiming Christ crucified. That is kind of a subset of, yeah, this wider problem.

0: problem of allowing myself as a preacher to find an outline or two that I like, you know, an arc, let's say, to the way that I preach. And then I'm kind of trying to shoehorn in the various texts that I've been assigned, as opposed to, let's have more tools in my kit. Let's have more ways of preaching, more outlines, more designs to a sermon, different arcs. And so there's a chapter in the book that just looks at sermon form and structure, and to try to help preachers have more tools in the kit. And then you can come to a text and you might think, well, this text really lends itself to that law gospel proclamatory sermon, or what I like to call the epistle structure sermon, where I move from preaching the law to proclaiming the gospel to then telling people, okay, in the pattern of Romans 12, now this is what that means for, you know, therefore, in view of God's mercies, offer yourselves as living sacrifices. That's a nice form, but there are other forms to preach. You can preach just a doctrinal sermon. I'm going to teach you today this doctrine, how it relates to the gospel. We're always going to connect all these things to the central teaching of the faith, which is Christ and his sacrifice. You could teach an expository sermon. Your friend and mine, William Wheaton, does a wonderful job of expository preaching, preaching through a text verse by verse. And the second half of the book is a collection of example sermons from, I think I got 11 or 12 different guys in there, and there is a great Bill Wheaton sermon in there that's an expository sermon on Pericope from John. So more tools in the toolkit will keep you as the pastor more interested in preparing your sermons, and that makes your sermons more engaging for your listeners. If we're always doing the same outline, if we're always predictable, if we're always just for our own professional development, if we're in a rut, I think the worst thing a preacher can end up being is bored with his own preaching.
1: The final myth that comes to mind is a false dichotomy that takes the form of pitting the sermon against Bible class. The sermon is for proclaiming the gospel, Bible class is for teaching.
0: Yeah, so again, this is another weakness, I think, of my generation. So I ask in the book, what time was Bible class at St. Mary's in Wittenberg in 1532? What time was Bible class at Trinity Soulard in St. Louis in, you know, 1872? Well, they didn't have it. Luther didn't have Bible class. Walter didn't have Bible class. The sermon was the place where the whole church is gathered together, and the man who's been called and ordained to teach the Word of God, this is where he taught. And so I think we've been in this vicious cycle for the past four or five generations since we adopted the practice of having Bible class. And I love Bible class. I enjoy it a lot. I enjoy teaching it. But we kind of got into this vicious cycle where if I have a topic that's difficult, if I have a topic that I'm afraid might be controversial, well, I want to have more time to deal with it. Maybe it's going to be even better in a more interactive setting. So I convince myself, I can't talk about that from the pulpit. I won't have the time. It'll be too complicated. People get the wrong idea. I'll deal with that in Bible class. But I don't know how things are at the church that you go to, but where I'm the pastor, about 25% of my adults are in Sunday morning Bible class. A gold-plated number for that statistic is if you have 40% of your adults in Bible class, that's really, really, that's a healthy, thriving, active Bible class. Well, that means, so even in the best churches, more than half of the people are not hearing what you're teaching in Bible class. So again, so the vicious cycle becomes, if it's difficult to teach, I'll do it in Bible class. And then my sermons tend to therefore get shorter, so the people have a lower tolerance for how long the sermon should be. And this has just been going on for several generations. I got a chapter in the book where I look at some new data from Pew, and they've interviewed LCMS lay members to find out what they really think about hot-and-button topics, homosexuality, origins, you know, creation versus evolution, how much do they read their Bibles at home. It's a fascinating study from Pew, and a lot of it is very bracing. A lot of it is not very encouraging. According to Pew, more than half of Missouri Synod members think that homosexuality should be accepted. That's the exact phraseology. Well, Pastor, when was the last time you really preached about this topic? I know you feel like you have covered it ad nauseum in Bible class. So I've taken this motto for myself now that if I don't teach it from the pulpit, actually I haven't taught it because it hasn't reached my whole church.
1: It's been my experience that that myth has proven a smokescreen for many a less than brave pastor. And what I realized long ago was if he's not willing to take up a difficult subject in the pulpit, he's not going to do it in Bible class either.
0: Yeah, it is true. So we just have to, as preachers, we have to realize that the pulpit should be, we need to reclaim the pulpit as the place par excellence for teaching the faith. And so, yeah, a big portion of the book is talking about how to use your sermon structure, sermon preparation over the course of a year so that you can teach the whole faith from the pulpit. Now, this doesn't mean that a sermon should be a dry, dusty, doctrinal lecture that treats a doctrine as if it's an artifact that belongs in a museum. No, I mean, doctrinal preaching should be engaging and interesting and get people thinking. And again, there are a couple examples from brother pastors that I think are amazingly engaging, but very doctrinal sermons. And I also think that as my preaching has changed over the years, as I've come to try to fix what I think were some weaknesses in my preaching in my early years of the ministry, I found that as I was more careful about teaching something specific, teaching something difficult on a difficult topic, having specific encouragement to Christian living and admonishment and exhortation in my sermons, that the people were ready and willing and hungry for this kind of direct, specific teaching and exhortation. The more that I did that, the more different people would come up in the handshake line after church and mention specific things. In my early years of ministry, when I was very much of a mindset that the sermon should do nothing but condemn with the law and apply the balm of the gospel, full stop, I do think my sermons were the same pattern every week, the same outline every week, maybe with some exceptions here and there, but it just became a rhythm and people literally knew what I was going to say, what the teaching was going to be every week. And it just there's more in the Bible that needs to be taught when you teach the whole counsel of God.
1: Pastor Heath Curtis is our guest. It's part one of a series with him on Lutheran preaching. He says that as a preacher, he gets paid to tell people what to think. We'll find out what he means by that next.
2: 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The 4th Century.

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4: Welcome back to Issues, Etc. I'm Todd Wilkin. We're talking about Lutheran preaching with Pastor Heath Curtis. He's author of the new book, Telling People What to Think, A Concise Homiletics for Lutheran Parish Pastors. Pastor Curtis, you say that as a preacher, you are paid to tell people what to think. What do you mean by that?
5: Yeah, this comes from, a buddy of mine was doing the big Bourbon Trail tour in Kentucky, and he and his wife ended up at a little cocktail party at one of the mid-sized distilleries at the end of the tour, and they're chatting up different people. And this one, you know, they finally get to, so what do you do for a living? All right, I'm a Lutheran preacher. What do you do for a living? And the guy says, I own things. I just love this cocktail party job description, you know, thing. What does that mean? I own things. And so he had obviously planned this. He uses this at cocktail parties all the time, right? And he's probably the kind of guy who buys up businesses and then retools them, makes them function. Or maybe he was in real estate. Maybe he's the guy who makes his money by owning real estate, buys a distressed property, fixes it up, rents it out. Maybe he was an art dealer. I don't know. This is why it's such a neat kind of cocktail party trick. And so since that time, I'll think of different jobs. You know, what would a cop say? What would his cocktail party job description be? Or a firefighter, a doctor, you know, I stand between humanity and death. Or a farmer, I stand between humanity and universal starvation. You know, that's a great cocktail party job description. And the one that came up for preachers is, I get paid to tell people what to think. Because that really is it. People come to us and I've messed up my life, Pastor. I have sinned and I do not think I can come back from this. And then we tell them what to think. We tell them to think, well, actually, it is going to be okay. God does love you. We tell the woman whose husband's ran out on her, we tell her what to think about that. We tell her what God's actions mean for her right now. And of course, we can make that phrase less mysterious. We tell people what to believe about God. We tell people what to do, how to apply that. But actually, if you tell people what to think, if I knew what you really thought, I will be able to predict what you're going to do. Because our actions are always just displaying our real beliefs, right? That's what we teach the confirmation kids, why every sin breaks the first commandment. Because every time we sin, we're displaying what we really think. I'm the boss, not God. I'm in charge, not him. And so, yeah, Lutheran preachers, we tell people what to think. We deliver God's thoughts, holding every thought captive to Christ. We deliver the mind of God to people so they will know what is true, so they'll know what to think, and that'll change everything about them.
4: How is preaching different from all other kinds of communication?
5: Well, it's done with the promise and authority of Christ. So this is holy ground, and this is why, you know, we preachers, why I say the most dangerous thing for a preacher is to be bored with his own preaching. Because preaching should be a wondrous and awful, A-W-E-F-U-L, thing. Our Lord Jesus Christ has sent us out to do this. So we're standing up there in the stead and by the command of our Lord Jesus Christ. Luke 10:16, he who hears you hears me. Matthew 28, therefore go and make disciples, baptizing and teaching them to keep, to hold on to everything. So we have all these promises and commands to the ministry to go out and do this preaching. So that's the chief thing that's different. And then the other ways that it's different is that people are there to listen. Most public speakers would give their eye teeth if they could have, if they could just know that every time I stood up in a crowd, they want to listen to me. And another way that, and specifically this book is aimed at Lutheran preachers that preach week in and week out to the same group of people. When I was talking about this book with a friend, he was talking about getting a PhD in preaching at, you know, some a large evangelical university. And he was in a cohort with several other preachers. And one day they're talking in the classroom just about how often they preach. And some of these guys, you know, really big evangelical churches, they say, yeah, last year I preached 20 times. Well, for a whole lot of Lutheran pastors, we might preach 75 to 100 times a year, 75 to 100 sermons. If you're preaching every Sunday and you got Lent services and Advent services and you've got funerals, and now let's throw in, if you have a midweek service, now let's throw in, do you have a school chapel? It's very common for Missouri Synod pastors to preach 75 times in a year to the same group of people. And boy, is that different than a TED Talk, where I got one or two interesting things, and I've got this honed down to this 18-minute presentation, and it's going to be really fun to listen to. Okay, buddy, do it again next week on a slightly different angle on the same topic, and then do it the next week, and then do it the next week. This is a unique craft for sure.
4: So you say it's a craft. How is it a craft?
5: Yeah, this is a term I get from my buddy David Peterson, was the first one to get me to think about this, that like a carpenter or like any other skilled artisan, we need to think of ourselves as apprentices and then journeymen, and then we hope that someday, right, we're going to attain to that, you know, master class level. And that's a lifelong project, that this is something worth working on, and it's something that you can and will and should get better at. I'm not bragging when I say I've gotten better at preaching. I'm just pointing back and saying I was so clearly not near as good when I started. And I think every preacher has that experience. That first year is such a steep learning curve, that first year in the parish. Because in seminary and in vicarage, you were that guy who preached. I mean, most guys preach once or twice a month on their vicarage. They probably do preach about 20 times. And it seems pretty intense. And then all of a sudden, you're thrown into a parish, and you've got all the parish duties, all your family duties, and now it's not, well, I got a couple weeks to get a sermon ready. It's every Sunday, and depending on your church, depending on the time of year, maybe it's all Sunday, Wednesday, or Sunday, Thursday, and it's just over and over and over again. So you need to work on it, and it's worth working on, and the work pays off. And just like any other artisan, just like any other craftsman.
4: 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On the other side, we'll talk about bad preaching.

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0: 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Christ the King Lutheran, Billings, Montana. Good Shepherd Lutheran, Boise, Idaho. Hope Lutheran, West Jordan, Utah. Logos Lutheran, Philadelphia, Pennsylvania. Our Savior Lutheran, Grand Rapids, Michigan. Redeemer Lutheran, Gresham, Oregon. St. John Lutheran, Fredonia, Wisconsin. St. Paul Lutheran, Indianapolis, Indiana. Trinity Lutheran, Lebanon, Missouri. And Zion Lutheran, Imperial, Nebraska. 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Welcome back. I'm Todd Wilkin. This is Issues Etc. We're talking about Lutheran preaching with Pastor Heath Curtis. He is author of the book, Telling People What to Think, A Concise Homiletics for Lutheran Parish Pastors. So Heath, what is bad preaching?
1: Well, that's a good topic. So I'm going to start with my first answer, which was preaching that bores the preacher. Right? I'm just going to kind of set out of hand, like, doctrinally bad. Like, we're not talking about that. And in general, I think Missouri Synod preaching is pretty good. Right? It would be pointless to write this book if I thought Missouri Synod preachers didn't care about preaching, or they were just bad at it, or they couldn't be helped. When I go out on vacation, and the only thing we know about a church is, you know, we looked it up on the locator, they got a service time we want to go to, I have high confidence I'm going to hear a sermon that is really good. And I, you know, everywhere we vacation, everywhere that I, you know, get around the synod in my presentation travels, I hear my Winkle brothers preach, I go to my kids' school chapel, I hear good sermons. They're doctrinally true, and they're just pretty good preaching. But that's all the more reason, right, again, because we're craftsmen, that we should be honing, learning, growing, developing. So the worst thing about my preaching when I started, again, was that I was trying to shoehorn every Bible passage into my one sermon outline. So there's one way to be bad at preaching. Another way to be bad at preaching is it boring you? Have you grown a little cold in your love for the Word of God and delivering that Word? Are you in a rut? Do you just feel like there's something more that should be in your preaching? That's the clue that it, you know, it's time to hone my craft. It's time to dig deeper. It's time to become a part of this. And I do believe that right now we're going through a renaissance in preaching, not because our preaching was bad, but because we're in this transition of, you know, we kind of, there was an overarching drive in our preaching to recapture proclamation. And I think that's good. I think the pendulum maybe swung a little too far. And now we've kind of weighed that and found it wanting. And now we're in a moment where a lot of different people are joining the conversation for what is authentic, good Lutheran preaching. And that's what I want this book to be a part of that conversation.
0: Let's talk about the context of preaching, because you say it doesn't, no sermon occurs in a vacuum.
1: Right.
0: The biggest context I can consider is that we're preaching this as believers in a fallen world. And I think it's Aaron Wren, a frequent guest on this program, has convinced many now to finally accept the fact that we are now living in what he calls the negative world. It is a world that is openly and actively hostile to Christianity, not just to Christianity in terms of its morals, but Christianity at its very essence. Talk about that as a necessary context for Christian preaching today.
1: Yeah, so we're outposts for the kingdom of God. It's impossible now to look at our world, to look at our society and think, well, I'm in a Christian society, so my job is in some sense, I'm a civil servant. I'm a servant of the kingdom we all share together. Yeah, those days are definitely behind us. We are, again, as Aaron has so eloquently put it in all his works, we're back to a world that's a whole lot more like the world of the New Testament, the world in which the New Testament was written, where people look at us as weird, people look at us as bigoted. Remember, the official charge under which Christians were persecuted in the days of Emperor Trajan was they were persecuted as atheists because they denied everybody else's gods. And that's the world we live in. Everybody's just fine with you if you will acknowledge everybody else's gods. But if you will take a shot at their gods, say their gods are wrong, say their gods don't exist, say their gods are false, then, yeah, you're viewed as the person on the outside. So, yeah, pastors, we need to realize that that's the world that we live in, and more so that's the world our laity live in. Because at least we preachers, we get to take kind of a 4-year time out from that when we go to seminary. And we live in, I think this is one of the reasons everybody looks back on seminary as this great time in their life, most guys, is that we're very much in a Christian bubble. We're very much in a little Christian enclave from that negative world. Well, our people go out and they go into that negative world every single day. I've got guys in my congregation who work for big companies, and they dread the turning of that calendar to June 1st and Pride Month every year, because they know all the shenanigans are going to come out of HR and the decorations in the break room. And right, that's the easiest one to pick on right now. But it's 100 other things, because as you mentioned, it's not just the morality. It is, just like in the days of Rome, it's the exclusivity. It's the scandal of particularity. It's the scandal of John 14, verse 6. Nobody comes to the Father but by me. And that is so out of step with the spirit of the age.
0: The other big context for Christian preaching is the historical liturgy. How does that work?
1: Yeah, we got to remember that we're part of this real life drama, this real drama, what I want to say, that pastor and people together on Sunday morning in the divine service, we're each acting our roles in this wondrous delivery of God's gifts to us. And the sermon occurs as part of that. So this goes back to what we were talking about at the beginning, that, you know, I find it hard to believe that the sermon could be nothing but an absolution, because we already have an absolution in the liturgy. And it couldn't be more direct, right? In the stead and by the command of my Lord Jesus Christ, I forgive you all your sins. So you have to be aware of all the other things that the liturgy is doing. And in some sense, you have to trust the liturgy to do its part. And pastor, on Sunday morning, we need to make sure we're doing our part in the preaching. In other words, there's a lot of delivery of the Word of God. There's always a delivery of the gospel in the liturgy. The liturgy absolutely has your back, Pastor. If you, and Luther talks about this in his great book on the Church and the Councils, that, you know, so how did we survive the papacy? And one of Luther's answers is the Mass. Even with all the crud added in the canon of the Mass by the you know, medieval papacy, there it still was, you know, the gospel was proclaimed in there. So we can take a deep breath and realize that the sermon should be doing some preaching. The sermon should fit in this place. The sermon is its place in the liturgy as we move from the confession of our sins to prayer, to hearing the Word of God, to confessing our faith, and then there's the sermon right there in the middle, right? Almost like we're climbing a hill, and now we've kind of reached, you know, base station, and we're ready for the push to the summit as we go to the Lord's table, giving our praise to God, receiving everything that our Lord Jesus can give us in his person, in his body and blood for the forgiveness of sins. The sermon exists right there in the middle, the connection point from what used to be called the Mass of the Catechumens and the Mass of the Faithful. So that, you know, back in the day, if you weren't confirmed yet, you got to leave after the sermon. And so the sermon is this hinge point between teaching and praising, receiving God's word, speaking it back to him, proclaiming everything that Jesus gives us to proclaim as we're going to his table.
0: What if that historical liturgy is absent, as it is, sadly, in many churches?
1: Yeah, I'm definitely an advocate for regaining that. And one of the reasons is I do think if you look at American evangelical preaching, part of the reason it is so different from Lutheran preaching, I think, is this different context. So Lutheran historic worship and the historic worship of Christianity in general, you could use a lot of adjectives to describe it. But the one that's always there and fronted is reverent. Christian worship is reverent. And that comes from the fact that Christian worship is about the presence of Jesus Christ in the sacrament of the altar. So those churches that don't believe that, you know, those traditions, so the wider Protestant tradition that rejects the real presence of Christ, I think that's why their worship looks different. I just take people at their word that they believe what they believe to be true is true, and then that the rest of their actions follow from that. So if I just don't believe that Jesus Christ is really here in his body and blood, then I don't believe reverence is going to be as big a deal. And so that's one thing that's why their worship is different. So again, I think their preaching becomes different, because it lacks that context of reverence. It lacks that context. And from there, we could say also, yeah, we are a doctrinal creedal church. Preaching in doctrinal and creedal churches is also different from churches that reject creedal ways of thinking. We're going to make sure people learn specific things, the pattern of sound words, as St. Paul calls it. And we could continue thinking about the ways that American evangelical Christianity is different from Lutheranism, and that's all going to translate, each one of those differences is going to translate into worship, and then that changes the context and the way we preach.
0: Pastor Heath Curtis is our guest. I'm Todd Wilkin. This is Issues Etc. We're talking about Lutheran preaching. We'll discuss the lectionary next.

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5: 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I'm Todd Wilkin. 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Heath, what is the lectionary and how does it form the context for preaching?
6: Yeah, so very early in the development of the church, a calendar developed, right? You know, St. Paul says in Romans 14 that if you want to consider every day the same, that's fine with God, but actually no human society has ever tried, right? Everybody has holidays, everybody have days that we mark as special, and right away in the New Testament, the church began marking Sunday, the first day of the week, as a special day, the Lord's Day, the day to remember and proclaim and commemorate and participate in the resurrection of Jesus. From that development of Sunday, well, it was very easy to say that, well, then once a year we're going to have the Sunday of Sundays as we celebrate the yearly anniversary of Easter. From there, we develop the idea of preparing for Easter. That becomes Lent. And pretty soon, certainly before the time we get to the Christianization of the empire in the early 4th century, we get basically the same series of Sundays that we have today in the historic lectionary. So the lectionary is this calendar that marks the time around the church year, taking us from Christmas to Lent, you know, to Good Friday, Monday, Thursday, Good Friday, Easter, to Pentecost, Trinity Sunday, and then to all these weeks in the summertime where we're hearing especially the teachings and the miracles of Jesus. That pattern develops very quickly. In the 20th century, the church, we added a second lectionary, the three-year lectionary. The notion behind that is let's get more of the gospel readings in. Let's hear more Bible readings. Let's do it in a three-year cycle instead of a one-year cycle. But both of them are following the same yearly rhythm through the time of the festival half of the church year. As we're moving in Advent and Christmas, who is Jesus is the big question for there. The big question in Lent and Easter is what did he do? Who is Jesus? What did he do? And then now that the time we're in, the time of the church, the non-festival half of the year, the question is, and what did he teach? And so that yearly rhythm developed very quickly. And so now in our church and in all other liturgical churches, I'm handed a list of readings every week. These are the readings I'm to proclaim to the people. I'm not just picking something that I want to preach on. And so the lectionary very directly gives a context for the sermon. Now, in this section of the book, I talk about, of course, there are going to be exceptions to this. The lectionary is not meant to be a pair of handcuffs. It's meant to be a roadmap and a guide. So I think one of the examples I use is that the week that Illinois legalized same-sex marriages, you know, unions, pseudo-marriages in Illinois, we took a break from the lectionary that week. You know, I dealt with the gospel lesson very quickly, and then I said, but today we really need to talk about this issue that's just so in front of us in the news today. So there are exceptions to this rule. But in general, that lectionary is helping keep the pastor on track so that he can teach the whole counsel of God to his people in a year's time.
5: How does the congregation itself shape preaching?
6: Yeah, so this, again, this book is especially for pastors who preach to that same congregation week in and week out. This is a unique and difficult task. So the first way the congregation shapes it is they're there every week. They're the same people every week. And as you're at a congregation longer, you get to know them in a different way. You get to know them as you grow older, as they see you and your family. So there's all those personal things going on, that connection between pastor and people, and it spans backwards in time. Was there a, you know, kind of a conflicted pastorate one or two pastors back? That's going to influence and be another one of the contexts of your relationship with the people and your preaching. And then how the congregation changes on a weekly basis. There's a fascinating new study. It's still in pre-publication, but it looks at cell phone data and actually tracks how Americans actually go to church. This would be worthy of a whole nother Issues Etc. interview, but there's just one. I just pulled out from that data one chart of when people are going to church. And as you might expect, Easter and Christmas, way higher church attendance. But in that chart, you could also see Mother's Day gets a little bump, Father's Day gets a little bump, and there are three big weeks that stand out in the year, three big weekends in the year that stand out where church attendance is much lower: Memorial Day, Labor Day, and the Sunday after Thanksgiving. People are traveling, they're not going to church as much. And so that affects your preaching. I talk about this, that on these low Sundays, that's the nickname, the ancient nickname for the Sunday after Easter, because it feels kind of low. Everybody was in church in Easter, now very few people are there. So for preachers to look for the opportunities that come with that changing of the congregation, on those weeks when you're really preaching to the choir, when it's really only the faithful few who've made it to church that week, well, it's a little different audience, isn't it? How could and should your preaching change for that? How could and should your preaching change on the big days and the difficult days, and when there's a tragedy or conflict in your congregation? So all those things go into who's there to hear my sermon today, what's my relationship with them, how does that affect what needs to be heard by all the people of God at all times and all places, and how that really needs to be delivered specifically to this people right here.
5: How would you describe the characteristics of Lutheran preaching, kind of the essentials?
6: So Lutheran preaching, I start that chapter off with a look at law and gospel, and we've touched on this, that law and gospel had better not be the be-all and end-all. It was, law and gospel was never meant to be a sermon outline. Law and gospel is meant to be a filter or guardrails or a heuristic. It's meant to make sure that you, as the pastor, are preaching the central doctrine of the Bible correctly, so that you're not confusing the commands with the promises. And so Walther wrote 39 evening lectures on law and gospel, and nowhere in that book does he say, and this is your sermon outline every week. That's 39 lectures. Here's how you need to think about when you preach the gospel to make sure you preach it correctly. It's not a sermon outline. So the Lutheran sermon certainly proclaims law and gospel. It's one of the things it does, absolutely. But it had better also teach. I mean, isn't this the command that Jesus gives us? This is how you make disciples. You baptize them in the name of the Father, Son, and the Holy Ghost, and you teach them to keep everything I've commanded you. Well, everything is a lot more than you're a sinner, but Jesus died for you. That's the central teaching of the Bible. But what about all these other things Jesus taught, like about marriage in Matthew 19, or about being kind to people in the Sermon on the Mount, or about trusting in God for your daily bread at the end of the Sermon on the Mount, and everything else he taught? You had better be teaching that, Pastor. So the Lutheran sermon teaches, the Lutheran sermon admonishes and exhorts. It encourages people to godly living. To get at this, I look at the ordination vows. The ordination vows are very interesting for how few vows there are and what's not in there. When the church decided to put together a service to make somebody a preacher, to put him in office, they give a very careful list of things to make him vow to. There's not, surprisingly, for if you think about what pastors, how they spend their time, there's no vow in there to make sure you go to meetings. There's no vow in there even to tell you to do evangelism. Now, you need to go to meetings, Pastor. You need to set up chairs. You certainly need to be your congregation's number one inviting evangelistic face to your community. But the church really keeps these ordination vows short. But one of them is that you would admonish and exhort the people to faithfulness to Christ and to holy living. So one of the ordination vows, the church actually makes us promise to preach sanctification, to exhort to godly living. So this is one of the things that the sermon needs to do. And the sermon is Christ-focused and gospel-centered, that all these things are connected back to. So even when you're admonishing and exhorting, you're doing it like St. Paul did in Romans 12, therefore, in view of God's mercies, in view of what Christ has done, because of who he is, now let's talk about how we live as his dear Christians, as Luther does in the Catechism, right? That I may be his own and live under him in his kingdom and serve him in everlasting innocence, righteousness, and blessedness.
5: Pastor Heath Curtis is pastor of Trinity Lutheran Church in Warden, Illinois, and Zion Lutheran Church in Carpenter, Illinois. He's coordinator of stewardship for the Lutheran Church Missouri Synod and author of the new book, Telling People What to Think, A Concise Homiletics for Lutheran Parish Pastors. Heath, thanks.
6: Thank you, Todd.
5: 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I'm Todd Wilkin. 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
6: Does this sound like your church budget process at the end of the year? 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Maybe you have a prayer. 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When do the people hear what the small catechism says about giving and why we do it? Contact us at LCMS Stewardship so that we can help you fix this process, put the Word of God first, and put your congregation on a good fitting. LCMS.org/stewardship.
5: We've been talking about Lutheran preaching so far. We've discussed what bad preaching is. What are the basic characteristics of good preaching? Some myths about Lutheran preaching, some of which have undermined good preaching for some decades. Well, what do we say about the proper structure of a sermon, or whether or not a pastor should write his sermon, or what parishioners ought to be listening for every Sunday when they listen to Lutheran preaching? Welcome back to Issues Etc. Joining us for the conclusion of our two-part series on Lutheran preaching, Pastor Heath Curtis, pastor of Trinity Lutheran Church in Warden, Illinois, and Zion Lutheran Church in Carpenter, Illinois. He's coordinator of stewardship for the Lutheran Church Missouri Synod and author of the new book, Telling People What to Think, A Concise Homiletics for Lutheran Parish Pastors. Heath, welcome back.
6: Always good to be with you, Todd.
5: Why are some Lutheran preachers apparently allergic to Christian exhortation?
6: I think it's the pendulum reaction. The pendulum's gone a little too far. Again, in that presentation that you gave in April, you said it very eloquently that these works that were the number one work in this category is Theology is for Proclamation by Gerhard Fertig. That was experienced by you and then by me still 10 or 15 years later as a breath of fresh air. Oh, I get it. You know, sermons are to, it's not just a lecture. It's not just teaching. This is different than a classroom. I'm preaching. I'm not preaching about the gospel. I'm preaching the gospel. I'm not talking about the forgiveness of sins. I'm delivering the forgiveness of sins. That's good. That's a good thought. But it swallowed up. That thought swallowed up every other thing that preaching is. So preaching needs to be all these things. So I think that this book is part of that conversation of the pastor of the Missouri Synod saying, hey, you know, I learned a lot of good stuff from that book. There were some good ideas there. But man, when you go out and live just preaching that way for a couple, 3, 4, 5 years, you just start to think, well, man, I'm not so sure that my preaching week in and week out is really sounding like the whole counsel of God. So how can I preach the whole counsel of God and not lose what's godly and good about that focus on proclamation? And so a big part of this book is now 20 years into the ministry, me kind of reflecting on how I went from a very, you know, theology is for proclamation preacher to what I think is now a deeper, more Lutheran, more historic, more holistic view of preaching.
5: Why is Bible reading necessary for preparation for preaching?
6: Yeah, Pastor, yeah, you've got to love the Bible. And as a matter of fact, it's more than just Bible reading. It's that your preparation, I'll just use the example using the book. Imagine you go to an art fair and you sit down to get your, you know, and the artist dashes out, takes him 20 minutes, you know, beautiful charcoal and pencil drawing of you. And then you ask him, oh man, that's awesome. I want to take that home. How much is that? And he's like, it's $500. And you're like, well, that's ridiculous. I'm not giving you $500 for 20 minutes of work. And his response is going to be, of course, no, you're paying me for the 20 years of work it took me so that I could sit down and give you this beautiful thing in such a short period of time. It's the same with our sermon preparation. The vast majority of our preparation didn't happen this week. It's all the Bible reading that we've done in all the previous years. It's all the studies we did at seminary and now beyond as we kept reading theological works and kept thinking about the confessions and reading the confessions. It's all the experience we've had with preaching in the past, learning what our people can hear and learn and really digest and learning from my mistakes. And you as a pastor, we have such this privilege of being like the Levites in the Old Testament, that we get to be dedicated to this task, that Jesus wanted this in the New Testament as well. St. Paul says in 1 Corinthians 9:14, the Lord has ordained that those who preach the gospel should make their living from the gospel. so that we can be dedicated to this, so that we, you know, my dad's a meat cutter. He had to go into work every day around 6 o'clock, stood on concrete floor all day. He's got the two knee replacements to prove it, carpal tunnel surgery. He worked hard, gave me a great life. But when he got off work, maybe the most he wanted to do was go fishing, drink a Miller Lite, watch a TV show, and go to bed. But I get to, right, people pay me to read books. People pay me to think about the Bible. People pay me to look at the world around me and think about how does this relate to what God has said to us in Scripture? How am I going to get across what God has said now to people who have to live in this world? I get to be dedicated to this. So there's a section in the book that encourages pastors to really grasp this role of, you know, I call it the Levitical squire. You know, that you are a gentleman in the sense that you don't have to toil for your daily labor. You know, you don't have to do drudgery. You don't have to cut meat. You don't even have to do the drudgery of a doctor. Doctors get paid good money, but it's drudgery, man. 12-hour shifts, dealing with sick people all day. Lawyers, great job, highly intellectual, but it's drudgery. You got to make it through billable hours. You got to work that long weekend to get the brief done so it can be handed in to the judge first thing Monday morning. We're set aside to be something else. We're set aside to be dedicated to knowing the Word, loving the Word, growing in the Word, and being curious about the world and connecting these things for the good of our people.
8: Why should a preacher read widely?
6: Yeah, see, this is the thing. You get to be a generalist. You as the pastor get to live the full human experience. You don't have to specialize in the way that a lawyer or a doctor or a meat cutter has to specialize. Because you get to know the Word of God and be ready to apply

0: Voting takes place Saturday, June 13th through Tuesday, June 16th for president of the Lutheran Church Missouri Synod. If you're a registered voter for the 2026 LCMS presidential election, please vote to re-elect Issues Etc. regular guest Pastor Matt Harrison for a final three-year term. If you're not a voter, encourage your pastor and your congregation's lay voter to vote for President Harrison. Official ballots have been mailed to all registered voters. Remember to vote June 13th through the 16th.
1: Person in the room with the guy. And the whole trick was he asked them questions about themselves because he really wanted to learn. And then if you read, especially C.S. Lewis's novels for adults, novels for children too, but if you read Till We Have Faces, if you read Perelandra, you will see what intellectual curiosity and being curious about people leads to. It leads to insight. That you actually learn about human beings, you learn about the human condition, you learn about the world around you. That's what preachers need. And so we need, to read widely, to absorb the whole human experience so that that can interact with, in our minds and hearts, with what God has told us is true in Scripture. And that's the nexus out of which the sermon really grows.
0: You've discussed this a little bit, but more generally, you say that sermon forms serve the text and they do not rule over it. They are to be ministerial, not magisterial. Explain that.
1: So again, Pastor, if you're feeling like, how am I going to fit this text in the long gospel? Then you have felt the problem of, I've got an outline in my mind and I'm going to make that text fit. That's the magisterial. You're letting your sermon outline be the master, rule over the text. Instead, that we need to preach the word of God, the text needs to be the thing, and various forms, various outlines, various ways of preaching can really help us do that. We just need a bigger toolbox. So in that chapter where I go through various sermon forms, I'm hoping to expand the toolbox of our pastor. So here's one that, pretty much all Missouri Synod pastors were taught in one way or another, and that's Richard Kemmerer's Goal Malady Means, or sometimes it's called Goal Malady Rescue. And it's kind of been poo-pooed over the years, but actually I think it's very good. Again, it became a cliche and a byword among the nations because it became an easy way for preachers to rattle off an outline for a sermon without much thought, just, shoehorning every text into this. And instead, if you actually read as he talks about it, he's encouraging you to be a really good rhetorician, to be a really good speaker. Asking for the goal, it's a non-theological trick. It's a rhetorical trick. That's something that anybody giving a speech should be able to answer. Give me one short sentence. Why are you going to talk to us today? What is the point? What is the goal? And then what's in the way of the goal? What's impeding it? What do you have to overcome? That's the malady. And then, all right, well, how are you going to do it? What's the connection point? How does this get done? That's the means. And again, it took me, because I used to poo-poo Goal Malady Means. It was, the first little baby preaching class I had at Seward in pre-sim days. That was, we looked at this and, you kind of roll your eyes. As you get older and more experienced, I realize, I now get what Professor Kemmerer was trying to do. He was trying to get me to think really clearly about being clear. And that if you have that clarity, then the form your sermon takes is going to become a lot clearer as well. And that's how the form of the sermon can be ministerial. It can serve the text. Figure out what your goal is in preaching. Figure out what the text is saying. And then determine, all right, this is how the sermon needs to come together. This is the form it needs to take.
0: Pastor Heath Curtis is our guest. We're concluding our conversation on Lutheran preaching. We'll discuss the structure next.

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1: 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Christ Our Savior Lutheran, Freeburg, Illinois. Good Shepherd Lutheran, Arnold, Missouri. Hope Lutheran, Sunbury, Ohio. Light of Christ Lutheran, Williston, North Dakota. Our Savior Lutheran, Bad Axe, Michigan. 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Trinity Lutheran, Holloway, Minnesota. And Zion Lutheran, Gwinner, North Dakota. 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Welcome back. I'm Todd Wilkin. We're talking about Lutheran preaching with our guest, Pastor Heath Curtis, author of the new book, Telling People What to Think, A Concise Homiletics for Lutheran Parish Pastors. You were talking about the form of the sermon before, Heath. Let's discuss the proper structure of Christian preaching.
5: So again, dating myself, but I think it's still something that's taught at the seminaries, the Lowry Loop. So this is another one. This is Eugene Lowry. I think he's Presbyterian Methodist, don't quote me, but two really influential books came out in the late 90s, and the sermon Dancing on the Edge of Eternity and his Lowry Loop is this sermon is narrative. And it's a very interesting way to think about it. I think it's especially well-suited for proclaiming that law gospel proclamatory sermon. It's especially well-suited for that. We talked about Golden Malady Means. Talked about the epistle structure, to just think of moving in the same shape and way that Paul moves in Galatians, from condemning law, showing ourselves in need of a Savior, but then moving on to, all right, and now that I have a Savior, what does that mean for how I exist in this world, moving on to exhortation? And then sermons can just be expository. You take the shape of the sermon just from the text itself. You preach through the text. A lot of pastors love teaching Bible class in this expository manner, but they just think, well, I can't do a sermon that way. That's too evangelical, or that's too, you know, it reminds them too much, again, of how American evangelicals preach. And I think we need to actually recover good expository preaching. If you read the sermons we have from Chrysostom, Augustine, and Luther, there's a whole lot of expository preaching in those three guys, a whole lot. So expository preaching doesn't belong to American evangelicals. We need to recover that. A doctrinal sermon is absolutely fine. Not every sermon should be nothing but proclamation. It is fine for sermons or chunks of sermons to be a lot like a confirmation class or a Bible study where I'm explaining a doctrine. And it's very clear that sometimes the liturgy just has this in mind, like Trinity Sunday. You're supposed to preach a sermon about the Trinity that day, Pastor. You're supposed to make sure that this gets clarified in the people's mind. You know, how many ways can the church tell you this? We call it Trinity Sunday. The readings are very much picked because they all teach a specific doctrine. They're not connected in any other way. And we give you this really long Athanasian Creed that obviously calls for explanation. So there's nothing wrong. So there are four or five forms just right off the bat. And there are many more, right? That's another thing. This book is not going to be the be-all and end-all. This book is a part of a wider conversation and what I think is going to be a series of really good books coming out from Lutheran preachers in the next 10, 15, 20 years as the world changes and as we change and as our... I'm looking forward to a renaissance in homiletics and preaching the Missouri Synod.
1: You mentioned the Lowry Loop. What are some of its shortcomings?
5: Yeah, so again, its strength is its shortcoming. It's really, really good at that proclamatory sermon. Eugene Lowry was definitely a part of the move toward viewing the sermon as a rhetorical speech act. This comes from the world of rhetorical analysis, that sometimes when we talk, we're delivering information, but sometimes our speech actually does something. So the famous example is when the preacher, the judge, stands in front of you and says, "I now pronounce you man and wife," those words actually do something. He's not just teaching you about marriage. Those words made you married. Or when the pastor says, "I forgive you all your sins in the name of Christ," those words do something. They're not just talking about the forgiveness of sins. They're doing it. And that insight is a good and keen insight. Again, I don't think it's the only thing that a sermon needs to do. Certainly a thing that sermons need to do. So Eugene Lowry has put together kind of a paint-by-number system to help pastors try to be creative and to use narrative to do that speech act in the sermon. And they make for great sermons. They also make for some really poor sermons. It's just tricky. It's clever. A good Lowry Loop sermon is a lot like what Nathan is doing for David when he catches him in adultery with Bathsheba, right? And he first takes him that story. You know, there's a man, you know, poor man. He had one sheep. This rich guy takes a sheep. He catches David in that narrative. That's the idea behind all these speech act theories. I want to catch the people in that, you know, kind of existential conflict, stuck between a rock and a hard place with God's law. And that can be a great sermon, but it is tricky to do a clever narrative sermon. And so in the book I mentioned, if you hear a good Lowry Loop sermon, it's a really good sermon. And if you hear one that doesn't quite pull it off, it's pretty bad. And, you know, Eugene Lowry himself says, I want our sermons to be more like movies. I want our sermons to be more a play. It's a narrative. Well, how few good movies are made in a year? And just how many bad movies are made in a year? It's tricky. So those are the shortcomings. But it's worth knowing. His books are worth reading. And it's another tool in the preacher's toolbox.
1: You talk about preaching to the choir. Give us some examples of what you're talking about there.
5: Yeah, at my congregation, man, Christmas morning is preaching to the choir. There is just almost nobody there. We do a beautiful children's traditional Christmas Eve service at 7 o'clock. Tons of people there. We follow that up with a Christmas Eve midnight divine service that ends at midnight, you know, starts at 11. Tons of people there. And then just basically nobody gets up for Christmas morning. That's how things go. And so that group of people, that small group in my congregation of maybe 10 or 12 people, man, they got to church on Christmas Day. That's a dedicated group. Here's another day when you might be preaching in the choir. It's in the middle of January. and the snow rolls in at 3 a.m. And the trustees, God bless them, they get up and they get a few sidewalks cleaned off and there are a few parking places. It's not a day so bad. You should cancel church. But you end up with 20%, 30% of what your congregation used to be. Well, you're preaching in the choir that day. And so, yeah, I encourage pastors to take advantage of that. That's a great day to try something interesting and new and clever. That's a great day to delve into a deeper topic that maybe you had planned on for Sunday. So that's another way in which the changing, the ebb and flow of the congregation, pastors should look to that for opportunities to stay interested in their own preaching and deliver things that are appropriate to the crowd who's there that day.
1: What is boxing out?
5: Yeah, that's my title for the technique in a sermon, and it does several things. So the idea is that you're going to think of a magazine article where it's a long form journalism, and every once in a while there'll be a little sidebar, and it's a literal box of text giving you little information about something that's not quite in the narrative of the full story. That's a great technique for pastors to do a little teaching in a sermon that might otherwise be straight up proclamation. It's a great way to do a little exhortation in a sermon that might otherwise be a doctrinal sermon. It's a great way to really punch in that proclamatory gospel in a sermon that might otherwise be an expository sermon that I'm moving through the text verse by verse. But since we deal with a verbal medium, we don't have the ability to literally box out our words. And so the pastor needs to use, there are a couple different tricks for this. One is, so let's say you're, moving through your epistle-shaped sermon. We're going to go from law, and then you're going to talk about some gospel. Then you're going to talk about how does this encourage us to live a godly Christian life. But you want to do some teaching in there. So you're going to set that off with your words. So you might start out your boxed out section by saying, as the small catechism tells us, and then you go into your teaching on the small catechism on the Lord's Prayer, or whatever you're going to do. And then you wrap that up and you re-enter the main flow of your sermon. Another way you can do it that I found to be very effective is if you've written out the manuscript of a sermon, try just outlining the boxed out portion, or vice versa. If you're a guy who does outlines, and a lot of preachers as they get older gravitate toward outlines, I certainly have, then write out in full your boxed out section, because you will deliver an outline differently than you will deliver a block of text. And so that will set it apart for your people. In boxing out in general, makes the sermon easier to listen to for a longer period of time. It's actually pretty hard to follow 1,200, 1,300, 1,400 word argument that's all in one straight line. That's hard to do. But by boxing things out, kind of knocking the sermon into chunks, becomes easier to listen to, becomes more engaging. And I think, again, not only more engaging for the congregation, I think preaching, if it engages you as the preacher, it's going to engage your people. If it bored you in your study, if it bored you when you were practicing the sermon, man, it's not going to engage your people. So again, the most dangerous thing is for a preacher to become bored with his own preaching.
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7: The themes for this year's Luther Witness have all revolved around community. 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
1: 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I'm Todd Wilkin. Pastor Heath Curtis is our guest. We're talking about Lutheran preaching. Pastor Curtis, how and why should a preacher write his sermon?
5: Yeah, so I'm a big advocate for guys who are starting out in the ministry. I do think you should write out full texts. I know I benefited from that. First 5 years of my ministry, I wrote out 100% of my sermons as texts, full texts. 20 years in, I probably only write out 4 or 5 sermons a year. And everything else I preach from an outline. I think a lot of guys my age, certainly not everybody, but a lot of guys my age have followed a similar trajectory. It seems that a lot of guys gravitate toward outlines as they hone their craft. And for me, it was definitely reaching for two things. One was a more engaging delivery. And I think the most engaging delivery comes from speaking naturally. And the way we speak naturally is we have a core idea and then we turn it into speech without really thinking about it, right? So my core idea is I'm hungry, I want a hamburger. My wife walks in the room and I don't say, I'm hungry, I want a hamburger. I say, hey honey, why don't we go to Culver's? I'm starving. It's been a long time since we've gone out to eat. That's why delivering from an outline tends to sound more natural, because it's literally how we speak. We have a core idea, and then we translate it into a longer text. But early in my ministry, I absolutely benefited from writing out a sermon, because it lets you carefully choose the words. It lets you know how long it really is, so you don't end up not using the time that you should be using, and you certainly also don't want it to go over and ramble. That's a more dangerous thing on an outline, is that it's easier to do less preparation. It's easier to ramble. It's easier to end up too long or too short. And so I definitely benefited from those first 5 years really preparing a manuscript text. It also makes it easier to review your sermons for good, bad, and ugly, and to learn from what you've done. So I would definitely encourage all newish preachers to do that. And then in my transition to more outlines, I would start with still writing out a whole text, but then outlining it in parallel and trying to preach from the outline. And then that eventually transitioned to what I do today, which is a lot of mostly just prepared outlines. Yeah, at our Wednesday services, we have a Wednesday service every week, and I've kind of consciously used that over the years to practice preaching that is very nearly off the cuff, so preaching without notes. I still don't do that very often on Sunday at all. Again, I know some great preachers who do, but man, you want to talk about easy to not do your proper preparation if you don't make any notes. But that's a trajectory I think a lot of preachers go through in one way or another.
1: What should every parishioner listen for when they're hearing his or her preacher?
5: Yeah. It would be great if every once in a while, I have a couple parishioners who make sermon notes, and every once in a while, I've commandeered them or even, you know, found them, you know, they dropped them. That was really interesting for me, and I used to assign that as kind of a task for the confirmation kids, and so if you've never done that, I think that's a good idea. I don't always do it for every confirmation class these days, but that exercise of seeing what people take as notes, that's been one of the most useful things for me. It made me realize how important it is that I have a clear thesis statement. And so the first thing I want to say to, you know, what should people listen for is listen for what does the pastor want to say today? You know, how would I answer if I just go home at lunch and my wife was sick and my wife said, what was the sermon about today? Could you answer that? And that's a good question for a pastor to ask in his preparation. After somebody heard this sermon, would they be able to say, hey, this is what it was about? And then from there, yeah, we can talk about the core ideas. And of course, we're always going to talk about the material principle. You know, the sermon had better drip with the blood of Christ. But again, that doesn't mean that a sermon, the false dichotomy that the people who are talking about the sermon should proclaim, the sermon should forgive, the sermon should absolve, it's all true, but it's a false dichotomy to say, therefore the sermon must not teach, exhort, admonish. Again, you can't read Martin Luther's sermons and think that Lutheran sermons should not teach or admonish or exhort to good works. It's all over the place in Luther. And his sermons also drip with the blood of Christ. So yeah, you better be hearing a clear proclamation of who Jesus is and what he's done for you. But you should hear that every week. You should be listening for, what is this sermon about? How is it stated today? What's the thesis statement? And when I would see the few people who do take notes, when I see their notes, that really let me know, I didn't do a very good job of communicating this central thought today. I better tighten up the way I preach this. Or yes, wow, that's really great. I'm so glad I could see that, you know, she wrote that down, and that's exactly what I wanted people to take from the sermon.
1: Finally, how can a pastor and a layperson benefit from your book telling people what to think?
5: Well, I think anybody who's interested in the craft of preaching will find this interesting. So there are two halves to the book. The first half is a concise homiletics where I walk through all these topics that we've just talked about, the context for the sermon, the characteristics a Lutheran sermon should have, the forms a sermon can take, resources for preparing the sermon. And then, you know, we finally get to, and here's a method for working through all this every week, because a method is really important to conquer the madness of the ministry. Your schedule as a pastor is very often not exactly under your control. You will get interrupted. And so I find it very helpful to have a definite method with some steps to help me get my sermon idea in order. But then the second half of the book are illustrative sermons. So on the one hand, you might say, well, it's a homiletics text. It's obviously aimed toward a preacher audience. I do want this to be a part of my contribution to this ongoing discussion amongst craftsmen of the sermon. But the second half of the book is just really interesting sermons. So I think any layperson would enjoy reading those. And any layperson who's interested in church should be interested in some of the things that are in the front of the book and thinking about what is the church's task? Because in this sense, pastor and people share the task of preaching. I need to be a good preacher, and I need hearers to be good hearers. And so if you want to be better at hearing sermons, you want to be better at listening to sermons, if you want to be better about thinking about sermons, I do think you'll benefit from both halves of the book. I do think people on both sides of the pulpit will enjoy reading it.
1: Pastor Heath Curtis is pastor of Trinity Lutheran Church in Warden, Illinois, and Zion Lutheran Church in Carpenter, Illinois. 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Heath, thanks.
5: Thank you, Todd.
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The fool? Who shall dwell in your holy hill? Fullness of joy? Wondrously show your steadfast love and as the apple of your eye. Join me, Pastor Will Wheaton, for The Word of the Lord Endures Forever, your daily 15.

0: the title of the document might be a bit misleading, The Power and Primacy of the Pope. Sounds like it could be a document arguing for the power and the primacy of the Pope, but it isn't. In fact, it offers a different view of the papacy than perhaps had ever been considered. Now, it's not the first time that people suggest that the papacy is not as powerful or as, first and foremost in the history of the church, but it certainly is the definitive statement about the papacy coming out of the Reformation, especially the Lutheran Reformation in the 16th century. Most people read it and they say, well, I guess the point of this is that the papacy is, the office of the papacy is Antichrist, and that certainly is an assertion, a very strong assertion from the 16th century document of the Lutheran Confessions, but it's not the only one. Welcome back to Issues Etc. We're coming to you from the studios of Lutheran Public Radio in Collinsville, Illinois. I'm Todd Wilkin. Thanks for tuning us in. Pastor Paul McCain joins us to begin a weekly series on the power and primacy of the Pope, this document from the Lutheran Confessions. He's publisher and executive director of editorial for Concordia Publishing House based in St. Louis, general editor of Concordia, the Lutheran Confessions. Paul, welcome back to Issues Etc.
1: Good to be back with you, Todd.
0: Now, the takeaway from this document is usually boiled down to the office of the papacy is Antichrist, and that just requires a lot of explanation, which we'll do here. But you say that this is as much a treatise on the office of the ministry. What do you mean by that?
1: Well, in the course of explaining why we Lutherans reject the assertions of the papacy as being supreme in the church, this document provides some excellent commentary on what the ministry of the church is really all about. And Philip Melanchthon does a very nice job in a very systematic fashion. That was a part of his personality to write very systematically in laying these things out and using scripture passages to show, no, here's what the ministry of the church is all about. And so if you read the tractate or treatise on the power and primacy of the Pope, with that in view, you can glean a lot of excellent teachings on what the Bible teaches about the office of the holy ministry itself.
0: Let's talk a little bit about Melanchthon and the occasion of this particular document. It's related in some way to kind of a little footnote from the previous document that we had been studying together, the Small Called Articles. And Melanchthon, when he signs that document, has a little concession, so to speak. He says, look, if the Pope would just permit the gospel, then we would allow him or permit him human jurisdiction, not according to divine right, but human jurisdiction. What's the connection between that statement by Philip Melanchthon at the end of the Small Called Articles and this longer document on the Pope?
1: Well, it's actually pretty ironic that Melanchthon has signed the Small Call Articles, Luther's document. Luther wrote the document at the request of his ruler to be used at this gathering of the League of Small Call, this group of Lutheran princes in the territory of Germany, primarily Saxony, Hesse, other places like that. And so when they all gathered together to sign Luther's document, Melanchthon added this little footnote. But ironically, the Small Callic League did not formally adopt Luther's statement, I think in large part because Luther was out of the picture suffering from ill health while he was personally in Small Call. He couldn't attend the meetings. But they said, listen, we have to have something in our hands if we go to this council that the Pope is called to be gathered in the city of Mantua, Italy. And it was supposed to happen in that very year. So it was supposed to take place on May 23rd, 1537. It never did, but they thought it was. So they said, we have to have something, at least setting out what we think about the Pope. And they said, hey, Philip, you write this. And so he did, and they all actually subscribed and signed off on Philip's document. So it is a pretty big irony that at the on the one hand, he kind of issues a pretty ironic statement about the Pope when he signs Luther's document, but then he goes on to write this document, which is, frankly, the harshest statement in the Book of Concord about the papacy, written by, of all people, Philip Melanchthon, who is known to be very ironic, a peace-loving person, always looking for consensus. And in fact, after he wrote this document, he privately observed to a friend, quote, I wrote this treatise somewhat more sharply than I wanted. And we can document that he actually said that. So maybe he was caught up in the emotion of the moment, and maybe he frankly felt the pressure from his ruler, John Frederick, who insisted that Melanchthon write something very clear and definitive and to the point without any equivocation that would not be misunderstood later. And that's exactly what the Treatise on the Power and Primacy of the Pope is.
0: We need to observe a distinction that they operate with continuously throughout the document, and that is the distinction between by divine right or divine jurisdiction and human right, human jurisdiction. What is that distinction?
1: Yes. And there's Latin phrases for each of those. The Pope was asserting that God gave to the Church the office of Pope, and it is by divine right that the papacy is the supreme pontiff or ruler of the whole Church. As we spoke earlier, it's very interesting when you trace the history of the Roman Catholic Church, the Western Catholic Church, if you want to call it that, it really tracks along with the fall of Rome. And as the Roman Empire's governmental structures in the West fell apart when Rome was sacked and the barbarians came in, the governance structure of the Holy Roman Empire itself, even sometimes the very vocabulary used to refer to the rulers of the Roman Empire, shifted over to the rulers or leaders of the Roman Catholic Church. And so he assumed the title pontiff. Pontifex Maximus was a title given to the Roman Caesar. Well, the Bishop of Rome gained great power as the government collapsed. The Church stepped in and fulfilled many vital functions. And it grew and grew and grew to the point where they finally said, now, the Bishop of Rome is supreme in the entire world, and all Christian bishops or leaders and all Christian pastors need to seek authority given to them through the office of the papacy. And this developed over many hundreds of years, but by the time they were addressing these things in the late 16th century, the Pope had made very grand claims for himself, and it was accepted throughout the Western Church or the Roman Church that the Pope was the supreme ruler, the supreme pontiff, and he alone has the right to elect, ordain, confirm, depose bishops, set up authorities, set up laws, make rules that are binding on everybody's conscience.
0: So Melanchthon begins with the three basic claims, and I'll just read through them. He says, the Roman pontiff, and you've mentioned this one, claims for himself that he is supreme above all bishops and pastors by divine right. Second, he adds that by divine right, he has both swords, that is, the authority also to enthrone and depose kings, regulate secular dominions and such. Third, he says that to believe this is necessary for salvation. For these reasons, the Roman bishop calls himself and boasts that he is vicar of Christ on earth. These three articles we hold to be false, godless, tyrannical, and destructive to the Church. Walk us through those three. I have a strong sense that Melanchthon's greatest concern is in point three. It is necessary for salvation to believe these things.
1: Well, exactly, and that's the caveat that Melanchthon makes in his subscription or signature to the Small Called Articles. He basically says, if the Pope would allow the gospel and not insist on all these other things, we might allow for the good, for the human ordering of the Church, for there to be one universal leader. But the Roman pontiff, that's another word for the Pope, went well beyond that, and listeners might be wondering, well, the Roman Catholic Church doesn't really teach all these things today, does it? Actually, you need to look carefully at the Catechism of the Catholic Church, and around paragraph 800 or so in that catechism, you can read that these things are all still very much in play. Now, not to such a dramatic rhetorical extent as they were in these late Middle Ages, early Renaissance period, but the Church today, the Roman Church today, still insists on these things. So the fundamental assertion, I think the most important thing, as you pointed out, Todd, is yes, the Roman bishop calls himself, and the translation I'm reading from is primarily from the Latin, so we inserted German clarifications from the German text of this, and he boasts that he is the vicar, which means substitute. He is the substitute of Christ on earth. That is a very big and grand claim, that the Pope in his person directly is the substitute for Christ on earth. And as a result of that, you have to keep that thought in mind, as a result of that, all power is given to the Pope. By divine right, he is supreme above all bishops and pastors throughout the Church, both East and West, we should point out. And this was a contentious issue in the early Church's history. In the early Church's history, they understood that there were key cities that were kind of considered the key chief cities of the Christian church, and they included Jerusalem, Antioch, Alexandria, Constantinople, Rome. But gradually, more and more and more, the bishop in Rome started saying, hey, I'm above all you guys, too. And that led to a great deal of contention, and that the Eastern Church never accepted Rome's claim to be supreme. That's one of the big reasons why they split in the 11th century. But you're right. Finally, Rome insisted, you've got to believe this for salvation. But in Luther's day, they were mistakenly quoting that out the phrase used by the ancient church father Cyprian, outside the church there is no salvation. They took that to mean outside the Roman Catholic Church there is no salvation. And that was never Cyprian's point. He's simply saying the church is the body of Christ, and of course one cannot be saved without being part of the church. You're part of the church by faith in Jesus Christ, not by adhering to the Roman Pope.
0: So, and to put a fine point on something you mentioned just a moment ago, this is still taught officially, if not popularly, maybe. This is still the official teaching and position of the Roman Catholic Church with regard to the Pope.
1: Yes, and that's why I think it's very important to continue to refer to the Catechism of the Catholic Church. This is the most definitive statement of what the Roman Catholic Church believes and teaches and confesses since, ironically, since the Council of Trent. And it's all very easily available in English. It's available online. And again, the paragraphs you want to look at are paragraphs 880 through 887. And you have very clear claims about papal authority. And keep in mind, it's presented in much gentler tones. You know, it's not as harshly stated. And it's clearly more evangelical in nature, but the assertions and claims are still every bit as absolute. So it's just the way it is.
0: Is this why some of the puzzling language that we've heard from, and I'm thinking here in particular, Pope John Paul II, was fond of referring to Christians outside the pale of the Roman Catholic Church as ecclesial communities? He wouldn't refer to them as churches in the proper sense, but as ecclesial communities, that is, communities that contain church-like elements and certainly contain Christians, but can't be called church per se.
1: And you can understand why, because the Roman Catholic Church defines itself chiefly as the structure built up around the papacy, whereas the New Testament defines the church as we've learned in the small call articles, sheep who hear the voice of their shepherd and are gathered to him. In other words, if you define the church first and foremost around Jesus Christ and his gospel, that leads to one whole set of different assumptions than you have if you define the church hierarchically or as according to a given divinely established structure around a Roman Catholic Pope. And those two fundamental assumptions lead you in two fundamentally different directions when it comes to how you understand church. One is biblical, one is not. And we'll just anticipate our conversation. This is why the phrase Antichrist was being used to refer to the Pope. It was easier back then to refer to him as Antichrist because of the actual physical actions they were taking to literally kill people and persecute people. But at its heart, the papacy is Antichrist, anti-Christian, because of its claims, which go contrary to what Christ has taught about who he is and what his church is all about. So you've got two fundamentally different understandings of what the church is. That's why we Lutherans can recognize other churches. We say there is false teaching in them. They are falsely teaching churches. But you're right. The papacy, the popes, avoid referring to us as being part of church because in their doctrine, in their teaching, they and they alone are the church on earth, period. No questions about it.
0: And I think the idea among many, and I'm thinking here about American evangelicals, is, you know, well, Roman Catholics, they're just kind of an odd, superstitious group of Christians. We love them because they're pro-life, but, you know, and it actually sometimes it's doubted that they're even Christians at all. We're talking about half of Christendom and a half that cannot be ignored, right?
1: Well, exactly, and I'm glad you put this on the table right away in our conversations because I know you and I would both want to make this very clear, Todd. We are not suggesting in these conversations, we're not suggesting, and hopefully we're not asserting, that Roman Catholics are, by definition, not Christians. That is simply false. to sustain that kind of an assertion, one would have to say suddenly the gospel loses all its powers when it's preached or taught or heard read in a Roman Catholic church, or the objective presence of Christ's body and blood is not actually there, which it is, or that the Holy Spirit is not working through the baptisms administered, which he is. And Rome more and more has conceded that, yes, a baptism done in a non-Roman church in the name of the Trinity is a valid baptism. It does not grant that our Eucharist is valid because they believe we don't have a valid priestly order. Why? Because our priests are ordained by the Pope. You see how all this works together? It all fits. But yeah, we would want to hasten to put right up front in this conversation, we are not saying Roman Catholics are not Christians. We do believe and know that the Holy Spirit works when and where he wills in the hearts of those who hear the gospel. And Luther was always clear throughout his life that the gospel is heard in the Roman Church, though obscured, though confused, though covered over by false practices and false teachings. They do hear the gospel read when the scriptures are read, and some preaching, some Roman preaching, does proclaim the gospel. So we need to be very careful. We are not here ruling out any Roman Catholic as being a brother or sister in Christ or a part of the true Christian church.
0: Pastor Paul McCain is our guest on this Monday afternoon, February the 16th, President's Day. We're beginning a new weekly series with him on the document from the 16th century Lutheran Confessions called The Power and the Primacy of the Pope. And when we come back, we'll talk about the testimony of Scripture, the biblical proofs on the Lutheran side that the Pope is not the supreme pontiff. We'll be right back.
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0: Welcome back to Issues Etc. I'm Todd Wilkin. We're beginning a weekly series with Pastor Paul McCain of Concordia Publishing House on the power and primacy of the Pope. He's general editor of a reader's edition of the Book of Concord, the Lutheran Confessions, called Concordia, the Lutheran Confessions, an excellent mix of both the text of the confessions, historical introductions, some explanations that make it a perfect reader's edition. That is, a copy of the Lutheran confessions that can be placed into the hands of any pastor, and especially in the hands of any layperson. And by simply reading the book from beginning to end, they follow the course of the Reformation, and they learn what it is to actually be a Lutheran pastor, be a Lutheran layperson. Find out more about Concordia of the Lutheran Confessions at our website, issuesetc.org. 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And if you're a Lutheran, get it into your own hands. Order one, 1-800-325-3040. 1-800-325-3040, Concordia of the Lutheran Confessions. The first thing, and this is kind of the Lutheran method here, is to go to the testimony of Scripture, Paul. And the first thing they want to deal with is that first claim, namely that the Roman bishop is above or supreme over all other bishops and pastors by divine right. Where do they go in Scripture to disprove that claim?
1: Well, it's actually interesting what Melanchthon does. He does not jump into an extended explanation of the proof text for the papacy is Matthew 16:18, where Christ says, "You are Peter, and upon this rock I will build my church." The Roman church takes that to mean Jesus is going to build his church directly on Peter and all his successors. And to Peter and all his successors, he gives the keys to the kingdom. Well, Melanchthon doesn't even talk about that at first. He begins, first of all, by basically refuting those claims by going to other scriptures. He begins with Luke 22. In other words, if it is true that Christ has given lordship to Peter above all his peers, how in the world can he say in Luke 22 that there will be no lords among you? The dispute arose as to who is to be regarded as the greatest. You remember that? And Jesus just says, well, wait a minute, the one who will be great among you will be the least. So Melanchthon begins with that Bible verse and just says that proves that there is no vicar of the absent Christ among you. And he says, Christ rebukes this error of the apostles and teachers that there shall not be lordship or superiority among them, but they were all sent out as equals. And so he says, the kings of the Gentiles are the ones who exercise lordship over their fellow man, and those in authority over them are called benefactors, but not so with you. And this is the translation of the version of the Bible Melanchthon's quoting, not so among you, rather let the greatest among you become as the youngest and the leader as one who serves. That's from Luke 22, verses 25 to 26. So he says the contrast here shows that lordship among the apostles is not approved. He goes on to Matthew 18, where Christ holds a little child up saying, hey, this is unless you become like a little child, the little child is a model for how you shall deal with one another. And he says there is not to be sovereignty among ministers. Talks about John 20, makes a very powerful point. In John 20, Christ sends his disciples out with full equality. He says to them, to all of them, as the Father has sent me, even so I am sending you. He doesn't say, as the Father has sent me, even so I am sending you. And by the way, Peter's in charge. And he breathes on all of them the Holy Spirit and tells all of them, whosoever sins you retain, whosoever sins you forgive or forgiven. And then he quotes St. Paul in Galatians 2, where Paul goes out of his way to make it clear, I did not get my authority through Peter. I was not confirmed by Peter because the claim was that, well, Paul can't be right because he didn't come from Peter. Now, the passage does indicate that in the Jerusalem church at that time, the Apostle Peter had risen to a position of great prominence. But Paul here says, I didn't consult with Peter. I didn't go to see Peter. And he says, from those who seem to be influential, what they were makes no difference to me because God shows no partiality. They're nothing to me. So that passage directly refutes Petrine authority. He didn't receive the confirmation for ministry from that. And then 1 Corinthians 3, Paul asserts that all ministers are equal. All things are yours, he says, whether Paul or Apollos or Cephas. Cephas, referring to Peter. So Melanchthon does a masterful job with those 1, 2, 3, 4, 5 texts in just setting forth the complete falsehood of the assertion made by the papacy.
0: It's a brilliant tactic, if you think about it, because
1: yeah.
0: What's really the unspoken assumption behind the papal, the Peter equals papal authority argument in the Roman Catholic Church is that Peter had supremacy among the apostles, because what the Pope is really claiming over the long history of the papacy on this is apostolic authority. He claims to be an apostle, the only living apostle of the church, correct?
1: Yes, that's why today when the Pope goes on trips, they're called apostolic missions, or it's an apostolic letter. Exactly, Todd. That's a very good point.
0: And so what Melanchthon is doing very deftly is saying, well, let's go back to the first apostles and see if we can find this Pope character anywhere. And he says, no, they're all equal. All the apostles, even among the apostles, there is no one who is supreme save Christ.
1: Exactly. And the New Testament clearly indicates Peter was a chief leader. Elsewhere we read about Peter, James, and John, the chief of the apostles. Peter was a key leader, and oftentimes, as in Matthew 16, speaks on behalf of all the apostles when he says, "You are the Christ, the Son of the living God." He speaks for the whole church at that point. And then Jesus says, "Your name is Peter Petros." That's a Greek word for Peter. "And upon this rock," and the form there is Petra, "I will build my church." Is it the person or is it the confession? The Lutheran confessions and the Bible itself make clear it is Peter's confession that Jesus is the Christ. That is the key cornerstone of the entire church, as Paul teaches in Ephesians about the whole church being knit together, built up on the foundation of the apostles and the prophets, with Christ being the chief cornerstone. There is simply no defensible assertion possible using the New Testament scriptures to prove that Peter is the chief of all the apostles. It just was not true. It is not true.
0: Are they also operating with the assumption that the apostolic era is unique in that after the last apostle goes to be with Jesus, that time in which apostolic authority exists in the church ceases, and we have a company of equals who have an apostolic office, but they're not apostles?
1: That is correct. Remember what we confess in the Creed. We believe the church is one, and it's holy, and it's Catholic, or the word is really, the word means universal. But what's that last word? It's apostolic. The entire church is apostolic because, as St. Paul teaches, again, I'm going to repeat myself, the church is built upon the foundation of the apostles and the prophets, the Old Testament, the New Testament, and the Old Testament, the message of the apostles, Christ's authoritative revelation of himself and his gospel was given to us through his apostles, all of them. That apostolic ministry is what we have in succession, not through the laying on of hands, but through the faithful teaching and representation of the apostolic teaching, the gospel of Jesus Christ. The Pope, however, claims to be the immediate successor. Each pope is the immediate successor of St. Peter. That's why the papacy is called the Chair of Peter. They don't believe they have been passed down anything through all the other popes. No, it's a direct succession to Peter. They jump over all their predecessors, and they go right back to Peter, who in turn is said to be the vicar or the substitute of Jesus Christ on earth. So in some ways, Todd, the claim is even more grand. Peter's not only the chief apostle, but he is the actual living substitute of Jesus Christ, and every one of Peter's successor who hold the office of papacy is regarded as the living successor and substitute, successor of Peter and substitute of Christ on earth, through whom Christ puts all his authority out through the church.
0: So how is that distinct, just to kind of bring that to a maybe a Sunday morning?

0: Voting takes place Saturday, June 13th through Tuesday, June 16th for president of the Lutheran Church Missouri Synod. If you're a registered voter for the 2026 LCMS presidential election, please vote to re-elect Issues Etc. regular guest Pastor Matt Harrison for a final three-year term. If you're not a voter, encourage your pastor and your congregation's lay voter to vote for President Harrison. Official ballots have been mailed to all registered voters. Remember to vote June 13th through the 16th.
1: For all who speak in his stead, in fact, for any Christian who speaks the gospel, that's not their opinion. The gospel itself is the power of God for salvation. Anybody speaking that gospel is the voice of Christ to us. Now, pastors have that unique office which Christ established for the good of the church. But what we reject is that there is only one person who has this authority. We say, no, we're all equals. All ministers are equals, okay? All servants of Christ in the church are equals. All laity are equals. All the baptized are equals. It is Christ and Christ alone who remains the head of the church.
0: Pastor Paul McCain is our guest. We're talking about the power and primacy of the Pope, a document in the Lutheran Confessions, and beginning a weekly series with him on this Monday afternoon, February the 16th. He's publisher and executive director of editorial for Concordia Publishing House based in St. Louis and general editor of Concordia, the Lutheran Confessions. We'll be right back.

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0: Welcome back to Issues Etc. I'm Todd Wilkin. And this Monday afternoon, beginning a series on the power and primacy of the Pope, one of these documents from the Lutheran Confessions and the Lutheran Reformation, Pastor Paul McCain of Concordia Publishing House is our guest. Paul, we've been talking about Melanchthon's biblical arguments against the primacy of the Pope here, against the primacy of anyone in the church here. You mentioned earlier that he doesn't directly engage the proof text of the Roman Catholic Church. Is there a certain genius in that? I mean, if he had, it strikes me, it would just be, we think this means this, and you think this means the other thing. Other than that, what he does is appear to completely undermine the presuppositions behind their interpretation of that Matthew 18 passage.
1: Well, if you look at how this is laid out, he first of all provides the testimony of Scripture, testimony of history, and in the next section, he does refute the specific use of Matthew 16, but he doesn't do that until he's refuting their arguments. He first is setting forth the teachings of Scripture, which refute the general claim that the Pope is supreme, but he does get into the refutation of Matthew 16. In fact, he totally demolishes their claims about it. But yeah, I think, again, this shows Melanchthon's brilliance as a rhetorician. When you read this, it's a lot, in my opinion, it's a little easier to follow than, for instance, the Small Court Articles was, where we felt like Luther was just kind of jumping from topic to topic and almost felt like stream of consciousness. Here, Melanchthon is much more systematic in the way he presents his arguments, and that's very typical for him. So that's why it's a good thing that Melanchthon wrote the Augsburg Confession, the Apology or Defense of the Augsburg Confession, and here the Treatise on the Power and Primacy of the Pope. God used Melanchthon very well for the sake of the gospel.
0: Why does he marshal historical arguments?
1: Oh, because this was such a huge part of the Roman claim. They'd even developed this bizarre mythology around what was called the Donation of Constantine, this mythical donation that the Emperor Constantine made to the Church. It was finally, even in Luther's day, refuted as being a later document. But they marshaled all kinds of myths and legends, and they tried to claim that history shows the Roman bishop was always supreme, when in fact, and Melanchthon just runs through this fairly quickly. We can see, for instance, the Council of Nicaea resolved that the bishop in Alexandria should administer all the churches in the east, and the Roman bishop all the suburban churches, that is, suburban, those areas near the city, the Roman word for city is urbis, that is in the Roman provinces. In other words, the Council of Nicaea itself in the 4th century already had said, well, Alexandria, you'll kind of administer everything in the east, and the Roman bishop can take care of stuff in the west. And by so doing this is a human law. Melanchthon points out, this is a human law. This isn't by divine institution. And again, our argument at this point is refuting the claim that the church has one and only one leader by divine right. Keep in mind, Melanchthon said, I would be willing to concede for human orders, by human arrangement, maybe there could be a pope in the church, just for the sake of the argument. But if it comes to a divine right assertion, we would have to reject this. He says, Council of Nicaea did this by human law, by human right. But if the Roman bishop already had superiority by divine right in the 4th century, how could the council have even thought of doing this? So it kind of blows away the claim that the papacy always had this position in the church because, you know, almost 400 years later, they were saying, well, Rome will take west, Alexandria will take east. That would have been impossible if it was always understood Rome was supreme. The Council of Nicaea also determined that bishops should be elected by their own churches in the presence of one or more neighboring bishops. Well, that would be impossible if the Pope was actually head of the church. And he quotes Cyprian, he quotes Augustine. The practices in the early church, what actually went on, in no way support the claims of the medieval papacy that it was always supreme in the church, and so forth.
0: And they also kind of had to deal with, I mean, even though it's not explicit in his historical argument, they kind of had to deal with the fact that an entire wing of the church, at least since, 1055 or thereabouts, had operated pretty nicely without the papacy altogether.
1: Yeah, exactly. But now we have to admit the Eastern Church makes the same claims. It claims it is the true church. It is the church. I mean, if you get into debates with Orthodox, they call themselves Orthodox. They will make these same kind of grand claims, that they and they alone are the true church. Rome has fallen away. So you got these two major church bodies sniping at each other constantly about who really has all the divine authority. And again, if you start on the basis of who's got authority in the church, which is what Jesus said we should never do, you're going to go wrong continually, because someone's always going to say, I'm the boss. No, I'm the boss. No, I'm the boss. I'm the greatest. I'm the greatest. It's the gospel, and it's Christ himself. And that makes for some, as we'll talk about, that makes for some very messy church polity questions, okay? And we Lutherans understand that. We understand there's going to be ambiguity about authority and who's got the last say, so, but it can never be the case that only one human being has all the authority.
0: Now, his argument seems to be twofold. You've mentioned both of them. First, the Council of Nicaea only gave the Roman bishop authority to observe these things by human right. Second, the Council of Nicaea explicitly says bishops ought to be elected by their own congregations. They're not appointed by the Roman pontiff either. And they go on to quote a couple other bigwigs, namely Jerome and even a pope, to refute these historical claims.
1: Right. It's interesting. And this little section here, Melanchthon writes, Pope Gregory, and he calls him Pope. Pope Gregory, writing to the Patriarch, and that's what they were called, these leaders of these historic churches, the Patriarch at Alexandria, forbids that he should be called universal bishop. In other words, he says, you should not call me, Pope Gregory, the Bishop of Rome, universal bishop. In the records, he says that in the Council of Chalcedon, which came after Nicaea, primacy was offered to the Bishop of Rome, but it was not accepted. In other words, what had happened in the several hundred years following, you know, Christ and the apostles is there were discussions about, well, you know, we've got these five patriarchies, these five important cities. Rome was always regarded as first among equals. Why? Because two of the apostles were martyred there, Peter and Paul, okay? So that automatically gave Rome kind of dibs on who has probably first among equal status. Plus, too, let's be honest about it, Rome was the capital of this massive empire that dominated the whole world. It'd be like, you know, if Peter and Paul were to die in Washington, D.C., we'd say, oh, Washington, D.C. is the most important city in the United States. I'm just trying to grasp for a metaphor here that would make some sense. But it's ironic that even by the end of the early 5th century, Pope Gregory was still saying, no, the Roman bishop isn't supreme.
0: So his argument is essentially, to put it in our modern parlance, that the Roman Church has engaged in revisionist history or ignored the checkered past of the papacy in history?
1: Oh, absolutely. I mean, and it's so easy to document this and to see. I mean, in history, there was a time when there were actually two popes. There was a pope and there was an anti-pope. The pope had to flee Rome. There was a thing called the Avignon Papacy, where the Holy Roman Emperor had basically banished the pope to the city of Avignon, France. It just gets crazy. And we can talk about all the personal moral failings of various popes, but honestly, that's not the point. During the Middle Ages, we need to be also clear on this point, there were debates, fierce debates, over should the church be governed by a strong central papacy, or should it be a conciliar system of governance? Should the pope always be consulting with all the bishops, and then all together, they would agree together, they would make decisions together and govern the church. The conciliar movement kept demanding, and actually the conciliar movement, by the time of the Reformation, was even sympathetic towards Martin Luther and the Reformation, believed he had some good points. But the Council of Trent, which the first session was December 13th, 1545, it nailed down the supremacy of the pope. It is from the Council of Trent that we finally have the final, last and final legitimization of the pope's supremacy. From that point forward, the pope has always been the universal, recognized to be the lawgiver. There is no more possibility of conciliar governance. Now, in recent years, and particularly with this newest pope, Francis, and some of his predecessors, there has been more of a conciliar approach. In fact, ironically, as we speak right now, There is in Rome a special council of cardinals going on. The cardinals are all together discussing Francis's proposals to restructure the entire Roman Curia. Now, he could have just ordered it be done on his own authority without any consultation, but he has gone through a very careful process, inviting seven key cardinals, including the cardinal in Boston, and these guys are presenting their plans to the entire council of cardinals. So we do see some movement towards more, for lack of a better word, it would probably horrify some Roman Catholic purists, but this a sharing of authority, even though the Pope obviously still has the last and final say.
0: Pastor Paul McCain is our guest. When we come back, 10 more minutes with him on this Monday afternoon, February the 16th, our weekly series on the power and primacy of the Pope. Stay tuned.

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0: Welcome back to Issues Etc. I'm Todd Wilkin. Pastor Paul McCain is our guest. We're talking about the power and primacy of the Pope, a document in the 16th century Lutheran confessions. You said before that he takes up the argument, the primary, really in a lot of ways, the only attempt at a biblical argument for the primacy of the Pope, Matthew 16, you are Peter and on this rock I will build my church, and more or less dismantles their interpretation of that passage. How does he go about doing that?
3: Yes, he launches into it and just says they cite against us certain passages, and it's interesting what they do. They go to Matthew 16, you are Peter, and on this rock I will build my church, and I will give you the keys. And then they jump ahead to John 21, skipping John 20, which we'll talk about, where Jesus says, feed my lambs, talking to Peter. And some others. Okay, that's a key phrase. And some others. And he says, since this, probably not convenient for us at this point, Todd, but he says, since this entire controversy has been fully and accurately treated elsewhere in the books of our theologians, and everything cannot be reviewed here, we refer to those writings and wish them to be considered. But while we're here, then he launches into this. His point simply is, Peter is simply the representative of the entire assembly of the apostles. So, even if we were to concede, even if we are conceding that when Jesus says to Peter, you are Peter and on this rock I will build my church, even if we were to concede that when Jesus says on this rock he's referring to Peter, Peter is merely the representative of the entire assembly of the apostles as appears from the text itself. Christ does not, I'm quoting Melanchthon, Christ does not ask Peter alone when he says, who do you say that I am? He asks that question of the entire group. What is said, and then Melanchthon rightly notes, based on the Greek language, the words here, what is said here to Peter alone in the singular number, I will give you, singular Peter, the keys, whatever you, singular Peter, bind, he brilliantly says, well, Jesus turns right around in Matthew 18. He says this in the plural in Matthew 18, but then in John 20, he says to the entire group of the apostles, whatever you plural bind, if you plural forgive the sins of anyone. So it's easy to refute these claims that this Bible verse refers to Peter and Peter alone. Peter is a representative of the apostles in his confession, and he's speaking for all of them, and he's receiving Jesus' words on all of their behalf, not directly to him and him alone.
0: That's the bigger point that I think we were edging up against a little bit later, and that is this notion of the Office of the Keys, which you'll need to explain to us again. The Office of the Keys, the authority of the keys, this power, I think elsewhere in the Lutheran Confessions called this particular power given to the church, is something that belongs to the church from Christ, exercised by her ministers. The Roman claim was that that properly belongs only to the Pope, right?
3: Correct. It says, Melanchthon writes, it must be recognized that the keys belong not to the person of one particular man, but to the church. And yeah, let's stop and talk about this. We talk about what keys? It's an image of how the doors of heaven are open when the words of forgiveness are spoken to a repentant sinner, but the doors to heaven are locked and closed to those who are unrepentant. And those keys to open and to close is the power of the church's ministry, and it's the church's ministry. It's not exclusively given only to the special caste of people in the church. It's not only exclusively given to one person in the church. It is the common property of the church, but it's exercised on behalf of the church in service to Jesus Christ by the church's ministers, by the church's pastors, to use our nomenclature.
0: So on that John passage, feed my lambs, feed my sheep, which to me seems a stronger argument than the one that they try and pull out of Matthew 16. What again does Melanchthon say?
3: He simply says Peter is the representative of all the apostles. Remember, Jesus was going out of his way. That was really Christ's absolution of Peter's denying him in the Garden of Gethsemane. He strengthens Peter. You know, Peter must have been feeling very low. And so he says several times, do you love me? Do you love me? Do you love me? And each time he says, feed my sheep, feed my lambs, charging Peter, okay, get back to business, Peter. And this text is given to the whole church, so it understands its ministry is to care for the people of God.
0: Next time when we take this subject up, we're gonna take up an interesting thing that Melanchthon does, that is contrasting Christ and the Pope. With just about less than a minute here, why does Melanchthon want to do that particular exercise in biblical interpretation before we get to that next time?
3: Well, this was a very common theme. At the time of the Reformation, there were many tracts and woodcuts depicting the contrast between the humble Christ and the Pope assuming all authority for himself. Christ dressed very humbly on a donkey, the Pope dressed in splendor, riding this beautiful horse. It was a very common polemical theme to attack the Roman papacy for all its pomp and splendor.
0: Pastor Paul McCain is publisher and executive director of editorial for Concordia Publishing House based in St. Louis. He's general editor of Concordia, the Lutheran Confessions. Next time we will take up the second part of the power and primacy of the Pope, and I look forward to our conversation, Paul.
3: Me too, Todd. Thank you.
0: Folks, if you appreciate our teachings with Pastor McCain on the Lutheran Confessions, please consider joining or upgrading your membership in the Issues Etc. 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Look for that picture of Martin Luther posting the 95 Theses, or contact Craig. 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Tomorrow on Issues Etc., we'll have Pastor Ted Giese review the movies Jupiter Ascending and the SpongeBob movie. We'll also resurrect our series on responding to evangelical proof texts with Pastor Brian Wolfmiller tomorrow on Issues Etc. What Christ gives to his apostles, and therefore to his whole church, to his people and his pastors, is nothing less than his own authority to forgive sins. This is the only authority that the church possesses. And that authority is derived from Christ through his word. Now, it is exercised by those whom the church calls to do that particular thing in Christ's stead. So the pastor standing there on Sunday morning and says to you, in the stead and by the command of our Lord Jesus Christ and by his authority, I forgive you all your sins, is not making a claim that he has not been called to do. In fact, he has been commanded and authorized to say that very thing to you. And you can hear his words that loose your sins. I forgive you all your sins in the name of the Father and of the Son and of the Holy Spirit, and you need not doubt them. You can hear them as coming from Christ himself, not because your pastor is Christ or the only representative of Christ on earth, but because Christ has called your pastor to speak in his stead and by his command. I'm Todd Wilkin. I'll talk with you tomorrow. Thanks for listening to Issues Etc.
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0: Thanks to the following congregations for standing with us by joining the Issues Etc. 300. Resurrection Lutheran, Detroit, Michigan. Bethlehem Lutheran, Parma, Ohio. St. Paul's Lutheran, Lockport, Illinois. Faith Lutheran, Columbus, Indiana. Glory of Christ Lutheran, Plymouth, Minnesota. Good Shepherd Lutheran, Arnold, Missouri. Peace Lutheran, Sussex, Wisconsin. Our Redeemer Lutheran, Cedar Falls, Iowa. Zion Lutheran, Moberly, Missouri. And Elm Grove Lutheran, Elm Grove, Wisconsin. 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

0: When the 16th century reformers took up the subject of the papacy, the Pope, they had a lot to say, an awful lot to say. And if you look through the 16th century Book of Concord, the Lutheran Confessions from that time, their documentation of the disputes and their strong profession of what they say we believe, teach, and confess, and what we also reject and condemn, the Pope comes up a lot. But there is a document we've been looking at with Pastor Paul McCain that is dedicated to their thoughts on the papacy and the Pope. Now, we talked about it last time with Pastor Paul McCain, and we haven't yet got to the part where they come out and say that the Pope is the Antichrist, but they will. But more importantly, perhaps, even though that is quite important for them and for us today, is the contrast they drew between the man who claimed to be the sole vicar, the sole representative of Christ on earth, and Christ himself. And this does not mean, by the way, that the 16th century reformers rejected the power and the authority of all bishops. They welcomed it, and they put it in its scriptural context. Welcome back to Issues Etc., coming to you from the studios of Lutheran Public Radio in Collinsville, Illinois. I'm Todd Wilkin. Thanks for tuning us in. Pastor Paul McCain joins us for the conclusion of a two-part series on the power and primacy of the Pope, this document that I just mentioned. He's publisher and executive director of editorial for Concordia Publishing House based in St. Louis, general editor of Concordia, the Lutheran Confessions. Paul, welcome back.
1: Thanks, Todd. Good to be with you again.
0: We touched upon this very briefly last time, but why is it so important for Melanchthon and the other reformers in this document, The Power and Primacy of the Pope, to contrast the man who claimed to speak and act for Christ on earth and Christ himself?
1: Well, we do have to understand the historical context here. The papacy, as it functions and acts today, is quite a bit different than it was in the Middle Ages. At the time of Luther and during the late Middle Ages, the papacy had continued to make grander and grander claims for itself, claiming to be the ruler over not simply the church, but all of society, you know, all earthly kings. And these were claims made by the popes and by the Roman Catholic Church. And so you have to kind of put some of these contexts in the treatise on the power and primacy of the Pope into that context. And they make a whole lot more sense when you understand the Pope actually was claiming to bear all authority in heaven and on earth over every aspect of society and culture.
0: So they contrast, and it's interesting, it's picturesque, in fact, the way they begin this little section, a contrast between Christ and the Pope. They say, Christ in his passion is crowned with thorns and led forth to be ridiculed in royal purple. This symbolizes that in the future, after his spiritual kingdom was despised, that is, the gospel was suppressed, another kingdom of a worldly kind would be set up with the appearance of churchly power. What are they saying there?
1: Well, and then they cite this Constitution of Boniface VIII. The papacy by this time was appealing to documents, later proved to be complete forgeries, that he had earthly authority over physical parts of the world, you know, the papal states surrounding Rome, and that he had the ultimate authority over all earthly princes and lords, that if, for instance, the emperor of the Holy Roman Empire were to step down, the Pope legitimately could take his place and rule in a political sense. So we have to distinguish between the ministry of the gospel, which Melanchthon is careful to note, this was neglected, and the knowledge of faith and the spiritual kingdom became extinct. Now, that's very strong language. Christian righteousness was assumed to be the outward government the Pope had established. So, in other words, the entire Christian life became viewed as consisting in large part of obedience to the Pope as Christ's representative, not just in the church, but also in the state. I mean, there's incidents in the history of the Roman Catholic Church in the Middle Ages where you even had earthly kings literally walking in bare feet to see the Pope to grovel at his feet for forgiveness. I'm thinking of Gregory and how he had to grovel before the Pope after climbing the Alps, going over the Alps to get into Italy to see the Pope. Things had really spun out of control by the time Luther and company arrived on the scene. And the reason I'm emphasizing how we have to put this in historical context is that when we do talk about the Pope as Antichrist, we're not going to confuse that discussion with the rejection in the treatise of the Pope as an earthly ruler. We can understand that today, the papacy today has taken great pains to put a lot of distance between itself and those grandiose claims, but we can still have a proper and healthy and necessary discussion about the papacy as Antichrist.
0: He even claims at one point, and they I believe they're quoting here a little bit later, that the Pope claims not just to have some, and that's how we often read the history, he claimed to have some temporal authority. He claimed to have all temporal authority, even quoting some documents saying when the empire is vacant, the Pope is the legitimate successor.
1: Well, correct. And even into the 1960s, in the act of putting a new pope in the place, there was a formal coronation. Now, the last pope to be formally crowned with a papal tiara, with the threefold crown, was Paul VI, and that happened in the early 1960s. But that's not too terribly long ago. And the language used during that coronation rite is shocking. They talk about how the pope is the, let me just read here. Okay, there's the Latin. Now, the English is, receive the tiara adorned with three crowns, and know that thou art father of princes and kings, the ruler of the world on earth, the vicar of our Savior Jesus Christ, to whom is honor and glory through all ages. So that part of the papal coronation was taking place even as relatively recently as the 1960s. That was obviously a legacy from the Middle Ages, where this was taken very literally. I mean, some of the popes spent so much time doing physical battle on the field of battle. I mean, they wore armor, they led troops. There were great arguments and controversies in Italy for centuries over the status of the papal states. And these papal states became a subject for great controversy starting already in the late 8th century all the way up into 1870 when finally they resolved some of these things. So this was all garbled up. And the low point, the grandest claims and the lowest point of the papacy came precisely during the Middle Ages, which immediately preceded the Reformation era. So you have to keep all that in mind. They were literally talking about the Pope claiming to be an earthly ruler over physical land and peoples.
0: They come back to their point in paragraph 37 of this section, where they say, since these great errors cloud over the doctrine of faith and Christ's kingdom, they are in no way to be ignored. Now, what is that that they're talking about, clouding over faith and Christ's kingdom?
1: Well, when you put so much of the focus on the papacy's earthly authority, pretty soon Christianity becomes clouded over with all these grand claims of earthly authority and the ability to make laws, and the gospel itself becomes kind of put off into a corner, where Christ sooner or later becomes almost a distant figure to people. In many respects, he was. Of course, we know for Luther, Christ had become simply an angry judge of his behavior. And the only solution to that was to seek solace in doing the works required by the Roman Church at the time to be absolved and to have assurance. And that just did not work for Luther, and that led to his great Reformation insight and rediscovery or recovery of the good news of Jesus Christ and the full and free forgiveness of sins through him.
0: They make a statement here that I think is very important for us today. And he says, they say there in paragraph 38, in the third place, this must be added, even if the Bishop of Rome did have primacy and superiority by divine right, even if and they're not conceding that, but they're saying even if he did, nevertheless, obedience would not be due to those pontiffs who defend godless services, idolatry, and doctrine conflicting with the gospel. What is this little proviso that they're offering here?
1: Well, it's a rhetorical device that Melanchthon is using to make the point even more strongly. You know, even if the Bishop of Rome did have the primacy and superiority by the divine right, which has already been clearly rejected in this document we're talking about, of course, but even if that were true, we could never obey an individual pope, a man holding this office, who sets up godless services, idolatry, and doctrine conflicting with the gospel, which clearly the Pope's in Luther's day, and any pope today who continues to defend false doctrine is doing. And so then that's why Melanchthon says no such pontiffs and such a government should be held accursed. And he quotes from Galatians 1, where Paul says, if we or an angel from heaven should preach to you a gospel contrary to the one we preach to you, let him be accursed. And, of course, Acts 5:29 says we must obey God rather than man.
0: Does this help us kind of understand how, while, as you've pointed out several times here, the papacy today is much kindler and gentler in terms of its assertions to temporal power by divine right, very kind and very gentle, in fact. Although the pope is still received as a head of state, but it's, his state is now reduced to a very, very small piece of geography. As insofar as the papacy continues to, as they say, defend godless services, idolatry, and doctrines conflicting with the gospel, that must continue to be condemned.
1: Yes, correct. And this is the point. This is the point we're going to get into here. That indeed, the papacy has really backed away from these grandiose claims. And that coronation rite I read stopped being used in the 1960s. Pope Francis has gone out of his way to remove this papal tiara, this threefold crown, from his papal seal. So there's been a lot of backing away from this. Now, they haven't formally renounced anything. Rome never does that. But in the practices and the things that have been that are being said, you simply don't hear these claims made by the pope anymore for this earthly authority, well, I mean, political authority.
0: In your opinion, I mean, I'm just asking you to give us your thoughts. Why is that? Why is the modern-day papacy not making the same assertions that it had historically through the Middle Ages and the time of the Reformation?
1: Well, I mean, honestly, we have to be honest about these things. The papacy, the popes we have seen in our lifetimes, Todd, particularly Benedict and now Francis, they are singing a much different tune than we have heard in generations. There has been a much greater emphasis on Christ and the gospel, and before anybody wants to cut my head off for saying that, just read what the men are saying. Now, that is not to say that they are still not the heads and leaders of a church body which still advocates very formally doctrines that conflict with the gospel itself. So, and this is the great conundrum we face when we talk about the papacy as Antichrist or the pope as Antichrist. Can a man hold the office of the papacy and himself be a pious Christian man? We say yes. Can he hold that office and still be regarded as Antichrist insofar as he is the leader of this church body with this system of doctrine that conflicts with the gospel? The answer is yes. So we need to distinguish between the men who hold the office and the good things they may or may not say on occasion or more frequently than we've ever seen before, and I would put Francis in that category. I mean, I'll just go out on a limb here and say I've heard Francis give better gospel-centered homilies than I've heard in some Lutheran congregations.
0: Pastor Paul McCain is our guest. We're concluding our two-part series on the power and primacy of the pope. When we come back, we'll turn to papacy as Antichrist, spend a few minutes with that. They have a very careful set of marks that they think that the medieval Reformation-era pope fits beautifully. And then we'll talk about what the legitimate powers and authorities of bishops are. Pastor Paul McCain is publisher and executive director of editorial for Concordia Publishing House based in St. Louis, and he's general editor of Concordia, the Lutheran Confessions.

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0: Welcome back. You're listening to Issues Etc. I'm Todd Wilkin. We're concluding a two-part series on the power and primacy of the Pope, a document from the 16th century Lutheran Confessions. Pastor Paul McCain of Concordia Publishing House is our guest. Paul, let's talk briefly about what the Reformers will call the marks of the Antichrist. It's a really much more careful and a very different animal than the popularized dispensational view of the Antichrist. They go straight to Scripture and find several marks that they say, for their time and for ours as well, fits the Pope. What are those marks?
4: Well, it's very interesting. After what we just got done talking about is this condemnation of the Pope claiming earthly authority over physical parts of the world. That's not one of the marks of Antichrist. Melanchthon goes right to the doctrine here, and he says there are three things that really indicate to us that the Pope, the papacy, fulfills the warning St. Paul makes in 2 Thessalonians 2. That's the important scripture text here. 2 Thessalonians 2, Paul warns about a person who will be active in the church that we are obligated to identify, putting himself in place of Christ. And the three things that Melanchthon points to are, first, the Pope claims the right to change and establish doctrine. That has happened, and no more dramatically than in the 19th and 20th century with the very declaration that there is such a thing as papal infallibility, and he declared the doctrine that Mary was conceived without sin and she was a bodily assumed to heaven to be two infallible papal declarations. So it's ironic that happened in the 19th and 20th century, but that's the first thing. The first and most important thing is change in established doctrine. Second, acting as is he has the authority to judge every soul, even those souls after death, which is absolutely absurd. Just no biblical warrant for any of that nonsense. And third, the Pope is unwilling to be subject to the judgment of church councils. Now, this is very much still an issue in play in the Roman Catholic Church to this day. More recent popes have, and particularly Francis, we are seeing, has tried a more conciliar approach. He's brought in groups of advisors. But basically, at the time of the Reformation, the movement that had been afoot in the church, a conciliar movement, which meant the church should be governed more by a consensus of all its bishops and cardinals, that movement basically died with the Council of Trent. And the no pun intended, the primacy of the Pope really kicked in at that point and has been operative ever since then. So those three things are still very much in play even today. Now, not as easily identified, perhaps, in the public eye as we would imagine, which, as you say, when we hear Antichrist, we think of this great beast of Revelation and so on and so forth. And identifying the papacy as Antichrist does not exclude us from the obligation of recognizing there will be many Antichrists. There will be many people who arise. And the book of Revelation is very clear that at the very end of the world, there will be these great end-time Antichrist figures and ideas arising. But the Lutheran Confession's identification of the papacy as Antichrist is a conscience-bound position based on being faithful to the Word of God in 2 Thessalonians chapter 2.
0: We should point out here that their third point, that he refuses to submit to the authority of church councils, isn't really so much a endorsement of councils, but of the authority of Scripture in the church. Talk about that, if you would.
4: Well, exactly. The papacy and the Roman Catholic Church has basically backed itself into a corner at this point, and it will be very difficult for itself to extract itself from its own kind of self-authenticating system they've set up. Well, the Pope's infallible, and if he makes infallible declarations, one of which is the Pope's infallible, then he's infallible and he can't be wrong. So when you put yourself into that position, let's be honest about it, every Lutheran pastor has a little Pope inside of him. I mean, every Christian has a little Pope inside of him. We all want to set ourselves up as the ultimate authority over God's Word. But getting back to our specific discussion here of the papacy itself, precisely so, the Word of God must be the ultimate authority in the church, not the papacy. And as I said before, these things are all very much in play. These key teachings about the authority of the papacy are very much still taught in the Catechism of the Catholic Church. I keep referring to that. That's the best, most recent, comprehensive explanation of Roman Catholic doctrine. It does you no good to walk up to the typical Roman Catholic and start grilling him and say, see, Catholics teach this, no more than asking individual Lutherans, see, Lutherans teach this. Individuals can go way wrong and misunderstand things. We've got to remain with objective standards, and that Catechism of the Catholic Church is the objective standard. The papacy still maintains a formal position on the very heart of the gospel itself, justification, that contradicts the Holy Scriptures, namely, salvation is not by faith alone, but by faith or through faith plus works. Grace alone, we don't argue about. They believe it's grace alone, but they believe grace enables the believer to do those works, which then fulfill the formula of salvation, which is faith plus works. And that contradicts the very teaching of Christ and the apostles themselves. Hence, it's anti-Christ, it's anti-Christian, it's anti-gospel.
0: They speak late in that section about the cruelty that he, namely the Pope, exercises against godly Christians. What are they talking about there?
4: Well, at the time of the Middle Ages and shortly before, I mean, during the Middle Ages and before the Reformation and after the Reformation, particularly the Lutheran Reformation and other Protestant Christians, and there was physical cruelty during these Inquisitions where people were tortured and killed. Not many people are aware that in Spain and in northern Italy particularly, there were very influential bishops even who had become Lutheran, and they were wiped out during the Inquisition. They're gone. So there was absolute physical cruelty on the part of the papacy at this time. They used torture.
0: This is something that, you know, is unthinkable in today's Catholic Church. I don't know if they've, because I don't have a encyclopedic knowledge of what they have addressed, but I am certain at some point some modern pope has addressed these abuses by previous popes. So this is something that, while it is of historic interest, we can't sit there as 21st century Lutherans and say, well, the Pope still tortures those he considers heretics.
4: Correct. Of course, we would, and as this discussion goes on, it talks about how the consciences of people are tortured. And if we want to get down to brass tacks here, that's the greatest torture of all. When you leave a conscience in doubt as to his or her salvation or his or her status before God as one loved by God, forgiven by God entirely, and not dependent on what that person does or doesn't do. So there is an even greater form of spiritual torture, which still goes on under a false understanding of the gospel itself. But absolutely correct. The papacy no longer imposes death penalties, as it did, and no longer imposes a physical torture, as it did. And yes, there have been statements deploring these things in the history of the church. Of course, the Lutheran Church has its share of deplorable behaviors and things that have happened under the name of Lutheranism or Christianity in general.
0: They take up what they call the power and jurisdiction of bishops, and I think we should note, as I said earlier in our conversation, that they don't throw the baby out with the bathwater in rejecting the papacy's divine right authority. They do not reject the way in which bishops, or we could say pastors today, act upon divine authority, do they?
4: No. And in many ways, I find this portion of the treatise on power and primacy of the Pope to be some ways most helpful for our immediate purposes as Lutheran, because it contained in this whole discussion are some very powerful statements about what the gospel office of the ministry is all about. And again, that phrase in German that is preferred, the preaching office, Melanchthon makes it clear that the church is founded upon Peter's confession, and this is the very essence of the preaching office, namely, you are the Christ, the Son of the living God. Now, flowing from all that comes the authority to administer the gospel. And as a result of that, Christ has given to his church this office of ministry, and as it says in paragraph 67, it is necessary, not optional, it is necessary for the church to retain the authority to call, elect, and ordain ministers. That assumes there will be called, elected, and ordained ministers, not just everybody running around willy-nilly doing their own thing. This authority is a gift that in reality is given to the church, and no human power can take it away. In other words, the Pope can't declare, nope, sorry, you can't do that. The church always retains this authority and power as a gift of Christ himself.
0: Okay, so what do they make of the various, they call them grades, we could say, what's the nomenclature here? They say pastors, elders, bishops. What do they make of that? How do they sort all of that out, a distinction between, say, the average parish pastor and a bishop?
4: Well, Lutherans will frustrate the daylights out of Calvinists on the one hand and Roman Catholics or Anglicans on the other, because we're very kind of laissez-faire about this whole question of these offices. We don't believe there is any divinely established ordering in the ministry. It's by human right. It's for the sake of good order in whatever shape it comes. So if the Lutheran Church wishes to operate on the basis of bishops, as it did in Scandinavia, fine, as long as those bishops don't claim we are higher than the man in the pulpit. There is one office of the Holy Ministry. By human arrangement, we can agree together. Some pastors will be doing this. Some pastors will be doing that. They'll be maybe professors to seminary, or they will be, quote-unquote, senior pastors in congregations with assistant pastors. But all pastors, all bishops, are equal in office. This is a teaching that's unique to the Lutheran Church throughout Christendom, because every other church body, the Calvinists on the one hand believe there's a distinct divine order of elders and so on and so forth, and of course the Roman Church has the Pope with his power flowing through the bishops to the individual priests. But as long as we all agree together in doctrine, as long as we all do that, we're equal. Now, for the sake of good order, we can have bishops. We can have, and we do in our, let's be honest about it. I mean, John Gerhard makes it very clear in his Dogmatics, when the Germans in Luther's day and thereafter referred to the superintendents. That word superintendent is simply the Latin version of the Greek word episkopos, from which you get the word episcopal, which means bishop. Clearly the superintendents were bishops. For the sake of good order, it makes sense that there be some organizing structure by which pastors can be supervised and helped and shepherded themselves. And we have that today in the Missouri Synod. We call them district presidents. There's all this back and forth about, you know, do they have a call? Are they bishops? Whatever. I mean, if we could just set aside all this squabbling for a while and recognize there is a good point to have good order, but it's not divinely instituted. It does not define the church itself. That is always the gospel. And the ministry is defined as the preaching of that gospel and administrating the sacraments. So it is chief and foremost and primarily the man in the pulpit and at the altar who has, if we want to talk this way, the highest office of the church. But keep in mind, Christ says, I have come among you as one who has come to serve. And he put a little child in front of his apostles when they were squabbling about who's got the real power in the church.
0: Pastor Paul McCain is our guest. When we come back, we'll talk a little bit more about how this actually works itself out in the Lutheran context. He is a publisher and executive director of editorial for Concordia Publishing House based in St. Louis, and he's general editor of Concordia, the Lutheran Confessions. We'll be right back.

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0: Voting takes place Saturday, June 13th through Tuesday, June 16th for president of the Lutheran Church Missouri Synod. If you're a registered voter for the 2026 LCMS presidential election, please vote to re-elect Issues Etc. regular guest Pastor Matt Harrison for a final three-year term. If you're not a voter, encourage your pastor and your congregation's lay voter to vote for President Harrison. Official ballots have been mailed to all registered voters. Remember to vote June 13th through the 16th.
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2: 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Look for that picture of Martin Luther posting the 95 Theses. Paul, what I'm concerned about here is that the confusion of nomenclature, that's the term I'm going to use here, the terms bishop, pastor, elder, you mentioned district president, even up to, in our context, in the Lutheran Church Missouri Synod, synodical president, still are not, in spite of what the confessions do, still remain largely kind of vague terms. So let's talk about it in our immediate context. We have a system, as you mentioned, of superintendents called district presidents, who have ecclesiastical supervision. That's our term of art for these things. And a synodical president, a mutual acquaintance and friend, Pastor Matt Harrison, who has overall ecclesiastical supervision over those district presidents. Now, none of these men, some of them go by title of bishop, but none of them claim anything by divine right, as far as I can tell. Someone says, you know, that's just really messy. That doesn't work out. You need someone who will finally say, I'm going to act on behalf of God in this case. What is your response to that?
3: You know, I can completely understand why at certain points in church history, and Roman Catholic apologists today, of course, love to make fun of us Lutherans for this very thing. I can see why it's tempting to think we need a pope, or what a wonderful thing it would be to have one guy where the buck would stop. Point is, no matter what system of church governance you have, doctrinal problems always arise. I mean, the papacy itself is evidence of this. It has now set itself, as we said, backed itself into a corner where it's declared infallibly that it is infallible and anything it says is infallible. How do you ever change anything? The system of that we have in the Missouri Synod has its ups and downs. In my opinion, though, the Lutheran confessions give the best way to govern the church. All bishops together, all pastors together, all Christians in the church together should agree with one another. This goes right back to St. Paul's appeal to the Corinthians. He says, I want you all to agree together. Now, that's the hardest thing of all, because there's always going to be disagreements. We saw it with the apostles themselves, and so on and so forth. It is a messy process for fallible human beings to sit down with the Word of God and together wrestle with that Word and finally reach a point where we say, this is what we believe, this is what we teach, this is what we confess. And once we make that declaration, we have every right to hold each other accountable to it. So yes, there will be people who need to be put out of the church because they are publicly teaching contrary to the public confession of the church. And for the good of the gospel among us, there will be times when we have to excommunicate people or remove people, for instance, from the clergy.

0: roster for teaching falsely. But trying to come up with some infallible teacher in the church apart from Christ and his word will always take us in the wrong direction.
1: So why do the reformers in this section take up the subject of ordination?
0: Well, because, of course, the Pope had reserved to himself the right to ordain. Nobody, and to this day, nobody in the Roman Catholic Church is ordained into whatever office it is without the Pope's direct authority involved. The authority to ordain is believed to come straight from Christ to the Pope, who in turn then, through the bishops he appoints, that power goes out into the priest. If you read the Catechism of the Catholic Church very carefully, every act of Holy Communion in the Roman Catholic Church derives its authority directly from the Pope. Without the Pope's authority, it's not a valid sacrament. I mean, that's how far they take these things. So at this time, there was a crisis where there were no longer any valid bishops in the territory of Germany who could ordain men to be pastors. And that's why it's very clear that the church, and this is paragraph 72, from all of this, from everything we've said to this point, it is clear that the church retains the right to elect and ordain ministers. The impiety and tyranny of bishops have caused schism and discord. Therefore, if the bishops are heretics or will not ordain suitable persons, the churches are in duty bound before God according to divine law to ordain for themselves pastors and ministers. Even if this is accused of being irregular or schismatic, we must do this.
1: Now, I'm going to read a little section here that goes along with what you just said with a question. It says at paragraph 65, since the grades of bishops and pastor are not different by divine authority, it's clear that the ordination administered by a pastor in his own church is valid by divine law. Therefore, when the regular bishop becomes enemies of the church or are unwilling to administer ordination, the church retain their own right to ordain their own ministers wherever the church is. There is the authority to administer the gospel, therefore it is necessary for the church to retain the authority to call, elect, and ordain ministers. Does that mean, as some have recently asserted in our own circles, that I, Todd Wilkin, in my parish, can just pick out a guy, ordain him, transfer some of my authority to him, and make him a pastor, all on my own?
0: No, absolutely not, because to make that assertion, you have to ignore the first part of the sentence. When the regular bishops become enemies of the church or are unwilling to administer ordination, A, we have no such enemies. B, we have no such unwillingness in the Lutheran Church Missouri Synod to prepare for ourselves men who are judged worthy and capable and ready to be pastors among us. So to take to yourself this authority, this agreement we have together to walk together in this church body we call the Lutheran Church of Missouri Synod to just start ordaining people willy-nilly, that itself is an act of schism, and it's a sin against the greater body of Christ.
1: Some would assert that the authority that the church has, and I'm wondering about this, and I think practices varied in Lutheran history, the authority that the church has or the congregation has to elect, call, and ordain pastors can be delegated to, say, a consistory, to other entities. How has that worked itself out?
0: Well, sure. In Germany, the system, you use that word consistory. These consistories were a unique phenomena in the German territories after the Reformation. And no pun intended, they consisted of clergy and well-educated laity, oftentimes lawyers or physicians. There were no such thing as voters' assemblies in the Lutheran Reformation. They just did not exist. In fact, early on, Luther and his colleagues at St. Mary Church itself, and you can still go into this room today, they would personally examine men who had been through the University of Wittenberg preparing to be pastors, and they would personally examine them. They would call them, they would ordain them, they would send them out to individual parishes that needed pastors. Those parishes didn't, you know, have a voters' assembly and call somebody from Wittenberg University. All these things are adiaphora, and that word, I'm using it properly at this point. Things neither commanded nor forbidden by Scripture. As long as the doctrine is retained, the church can come up with a variety of ways to accomplish these things, to call men properly, to make sure they're put into office properly. Even our own C.F.W. Walther, who sometimes becomes a whipping boy, whatever side you're trying to push at the moment. Walther himself, for all his defense of the authority of the local congregation, said that if anybody were to omit the rite of ordination, he is acting schismatically. It just would never, that can never be done. So if a person's going to quack like a duck, he's a duck. If they're going to be pastors, then they need to be put in the office properly.
1: This really has become, let's just be honest, in our recent history in the Lutheran Church of Missouri Synod, this has become quite messed up, hasn't it?
0: Yeah, you know, it started with this infamous action we took in Wichita, Kansas, at a convention where we adopted this thing called a lay minister or a lay pastor, and it's just a, it's an unding. It's something that's neither here nor there. You're either a pastor or you're not. You're either a lay person or you're not. We've been getting better and better. I try to, you know, people who come to this new, say, in the last 5-10 years, they sometimes get all worked up, and I always like to say, hey, welcome to the party, pal. We've been dealing with this for decades, and it's been getting better and better and better. I've seen a lot of progress on this, and I always like to try to remind people, we tell people who sell real estate they have to be licensed. We tell people who handle our bank accounts they have to be, you know, trained. They have to be licensed by the state to do this work. The people who care for our bodies are licensed physicians who go through this enormous process to become a doctor. Why should we be surprised if the church, when we're dealing with these eternal treasures, things that will never be eaten away by moth or rust away, why shouldn't these men be carefully chosen, carefully educated, and carefully placed into this wonderful office of the Holy Ministry as a service to the people of God? The church is the body of Christ, okay? We're all members of it. Pastors are not the big cheeses. The voters' assembly isn't the big cheese. The lay people aren't the big cheese. It is Christ and all of us together, sheep and shepherd. Christ is a good shepherd, delegating his authority to under-shepherds to serve the people of God, the flock of Christ.
1: So about a minute before we take a break, long and short of this is, Christ has one office in the church, and it's not the papacy. It is, in fact, the preaching office, the pastoral office.
0: And well, maybe we can take this up. We talk about how English gets us into trouble. The German language really helps us because the words are very precise.
1: All right, we'll do that on the other side of the break. Pastor Paul McCain is our guest. We're concluding a two-part series with him on the power and primacy of the Pope, a document from the 16th century Lutheran Confessions on that very subject. He's publisher and executive director of editorial for Concordia Publishing House in St. Louis and general editor of Concordia, the Lutheran Confessions.

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0: Welcome back to Issues, Etc. 10 more minutes with Pastor Paul McCain of Concordia Publishing House. We're finishing up a short series with him on a document from the Lutheran Confessions in the 16th century, The Power and Primacy of the Pope. Paul, before the break, I made a statement about there being one office in the church, that is the office of Christ, the preaching office, and you said, here English kind of messes us up, the German is far more precise in making such a statement. What did you mean by that?
1: Well, the German language lends itself to precision in this sense. They just have adorable is not the right word, but it's a striking way German works. They can stick words together to make a new word. Now we do some of that as well, but because we're influenced by Latin, it doesn't always work that way. But in German, the word for the ministry, and even that word ministry, is a bugaboo, because in many countries around the world, you have the prime minister, you have the ministry of finance, you have the minister of foreign affairs. The word ministry simply means service of any kind. But in German, they refer to a function, and then they refer to a concrete office with one word. And for the ministry, it is Predigt, which means preaching, and Amt, which means office. So there is an Amt, there is a concrete office in the church, not simply a vague collection of functions. And when the Lutheran Confessions first talk about what Christ has instituted, and this is mentioned in Augsburg Confession Article 5, which is chiefly about the means of grace, but there is an office, a concrete office, that is given these functions, and it's chiefly known as the preaching office, which is very appropriate because St. Paul says faith comes by preaching and preaching by the word of God. How shall they hear without a preacher? So as long as we have those terms, we're okay. Now, I will say there is a term that is very useful to us in English language, and it is a predominant metaphor in the New Testament for the ministry itself. It is that of shepherd. Now, what word do we have that means shepherd? In Latin, the word is pastor. So you see what's happening here? The word pastor very accurately and most appropriately describes those men who pastor churches. Now, again, German. They have the word for pastor, which is a Pfarrer, and then they have the word for office, which is Amt. So you will often see in the German language a reference to the Pfarramt, the pastoral office. This is the chief office of the ministry in the church. This is what the ministry is all about. The further one gets away from these unique pastoral functions, the further one is away from the most immediate sense of the term of the ministry. So that's why, again, I said, the man in the pulpit and at the altar, week in, week out, that man is fully conducting and has the full authority of the office of the ministry. You know, I'm considered on the clergy roster of the Missouri Synod, but I'm not per se a parish pastor. I have functions that I do that require the training one must have to be a pastor. In my own congregation, I'm asked to preach and administer the sacraments. I consider that to be a call from that congregation to do that. But it is the routine office of the ministry as held by our men in our congregations who are our parish pastors. They're the ones who hold the office of the ministry in its most complete and fullest sense. I hope that helps a little bit.
0: Why is it so important, for the sake of the gospel, that we as Lutherans do not permit a redefinition? Kind of the assumption is, well, you know, pastors are a human contrivance anyway, and we can recast them into whatever we think is relevant for today, a coach, a vision casting leader, whatever, a sacramental entrepreneur is another term that's often tossed around very vaguely. Why is it so important that we stick with the biblical way and the confessional way of talking about this office?
1: Well, you put your finger on it. The closer we remain to the biblical language that we're giving, as St. Paul says to Timothy, stick with the hypotypesis, the pattern of sound words, and that phrase is used in the Lutheran Confessions, the further we depart from this pattern of sound words. And that's why, frankly, We will never exhaust the richness of the metaphor the New Testament itself uses most often to describe the pastor's work, that of shepherding. At the end of his life, after his resurrection, our Lord Christ uses this image of shepherding to restore Peter to the office of the ministry and to forgive him for his denial of Christ. Tells Peter, you know, feed my sheep, take care of my lambs. All that we have to use this kind of language because it anchors us in the ministry of the word and sacrament, the service of giving out the wonderful gifts of God as they're provided to us by Christ himself through the preaching of the word and the administration of the sacrament. That's not to say that there are not aspects of the pastor's work that necessarily require him to be an entrepreneur, if you want to say, or a leader, or a coach, or a cheerleader. I mean, there are aspects of that, but if we allow all that kind of talk to overwhelm this authentic New Testament language and description of what the ministry is all about, we're removing ourselves from the blessing of the ministry, which is a service to Christ, a service on behalf of Christ to the people of God, to the priesthood of God. All the baptized, the pastor serves the Lord's good gifts, which sustain them in their faith, nurture them, and see them on their way to heaven.
0: Pastor Paul McCain is publisher and executive director of editorial for Concordia Publishing House, based in St. Louis. He is general editor of Concordia, the Lutheran Confessions. This resource is and ought to be for your pastor and for the lay people in your congregation a constant reference. This is what it means to be Lutheran. It is defined by the 16th century documents called the Lutheran Confessions. And this reader's edition, Concordia of the Lutheran Confessions, is an excellent resource for us today. 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They can send you any one of the number of editions of Concordia of the Lutheran Confessions that they produce. 1-800-325-3040. 1-800-325-3040. And next time we're going to be talking with Pastor Paul McCain about the Large Catechism. We'll begin a series with him on that. Paul, thanks for being our guest.
1: My pleasure.
0: Tomorrow on Issues Etc., we'll continue our series on responding to evangelical proof text with Pastor Brian Wolfmiller. We'll have Pastor Tom Baker lead us in a Sunday school lesson on Jesus calming the storm in Matthew chapter 4. For me, it has come down to this, and I think this is the spirit of the Lutheran confessors' thoughts on the pastoral ministry, that the pastor is Christ's gift to the church, to the people, and the people are Christ's gift to the pastor. And this is the way things ought to be in the church, so that the people will elect, they will call, they will ordain a pastor for themselves and receive him as they would receive Christ himself. And the pastor will be called and will go to serve those people and do nothing other than what Christ has authorized him to do, namely, to forgive sins, to preach God's word of law and gospel. I'm Todd Wilkin. I'll talk with you tomorrow. Thanks for listening.
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0: Pastor Will Wheaton on his presentation at this summer's Issues Etc. Making the Case Conference, making the case for a Lutheran approach to the Church Fathers.
3: The thing that really is wonderful is to be able to read them as the witnesses that they are to the saving gospel of Christ, to deburden them from infallibility. Nobody believes they're infallible. Everybody agrees that there are things in them that they don't agree with. But the reading of the Fathers itself can be a huge help and light. If people have walk the terrain you walk before and made a map, it might be worthwhile to consult it before you head out in the same terrain. And in that way, their work through the scriptures has been most beneficial to the church across time.
0: You can meet and hear Will Wheaton June 19th and 20th at the Issues Etc. 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

0: The final stanza of A Confession and Absolution Hymn, written by 16th century reformer Martin Luther, "From Depths of Woe I Cry to You," talking there about the depth of our sin and the depth of God's mercy responding to our sin in Jesus Christ. When Jesus says to his disciples, "I will give to you the keys of the kingdom of heaven," what is he giving them? And how are those keys used in the church today? Greetings and welcome back to Issues Etc., coming to you from the studios of Lutheran Public Radio in Collinsville, Illinois. I'm Todd Wilkin. Thanks for tuning us in. It's our series on the Lutheran Confessions with Pastor Paul McCain. We're in Luther's Small Catechism. We're going to talk about the Office of the Keys. Pastor McCain is publisher and executive director of editorial for Concordia Publishing House based in St. Louis, general editor of Concordia, the Lutheran Confessions. Paul, welcome back.
1: Great to be with you again, Todd.
0: We're going to be talking about the Office of the Keys, but first, why do we call this the Office of the Keys?
1: Well, it's kind of a handy way to remember what Jesus says in John 20 about if you forgive anyone, his sins are forgiven. If you do not forgive them, they are not forgiven. And we refer to it as the keys because a key will either lock or unlock a door. So if you think of the forgiveness of sins as unlocking the door to heaven and the retaining the sin or not forgiving in the case of impenitence, and it's closing and locking the door to heaven.
0: So when Jesus talks to his disciples, there is at one point where he says, "I will give to you the keys of the kingdom of heaven." This is what he's talking about.
1: Yes, exactly. And church history associated this, well, the Roman Catholic Church, frankly, associated it with St. Peter. And just that's why you will always see in any symbol of the papacy a set of crossed keys. And they take it to mean that the keys were given directly to St. Peter as the first pope, and then it's handed down to every one of his immediate successors. A lot of people don't realize it's not like the King of England. The king or queen takes up the office of king or queen, the one before him. That's not the case with the papacy. They believe every pope is a direct successor to St. Peter himself. That's just kind of a historical aside, but that's how seriously they take the office of the papacy's power over the church. But it explains, you know, I think it's important for Lutherans to understand what the Roman Catholics believe and not misrepresent it. It explains why they do hold the papacy in such great regard and even veneration.
0: We're going to get into a little more detail in this later, but this also is not coterminous with, but it is directly related to, the office of the ministry. How so?
1: Yes, that's a very important qualification. There's so many issues floating around here, and let's just get off the table that when we have these conversations, we are not in any way suggesting, or at least we shouldn't be even remotely hinting or suggesting, that only pastors have the ability to speak the gospel in such a way that it is a forgiveness of sins. I've taken to using that way of talking about this very intentionally because I've had conversations with guys who, in a desire to keep in high view the place of the ministry, the place of the called and ordained servant of the word, misstate this and leave people with the either directly stated or leave them with the impression that you can only hear the gospel in such a way that it's a forgiving word if you hear it pronounced or spoken by a pastor. And we're not saying that. But we are talking about the fact that Jesus, as St. Paul says, God is a God of order, not disorder. Jesus has given to his church a specific public office of discharging the duties given to the ministry of preaching the gospel and administering the sacraments. And, of course, one of those duties is to exercise on behalf of the church as a result of Christ calling him through the church to proclaim the forgiveness of sins in his office, to forgive sins, and to retain sins. And that the second part of this has pretty much gone by the wayside in the church today for a number of reasons, which we can probably talk about later.
0: So in Luther's Small Catechism, he calls it a special authority which Christ has given to his church on earth to forgive the sins of repentant sinners, but to withhold forgiveness from the unrepentant as long as they do not repent. Why is it important, and I think this is especially important kind of in the, I don't know, the current mood of American Lutheranism, to emphasize that there are two keys here. One, to forgive, the other to retain.
1: Right. I think it's important. We've talked about this many times, and I will continue to repeat myself a bit here, but it's important to say, for the best reasons, for, you know, good intentions notwithstanding, and I do acknowledge this is said by way of trying to bring comfort of the gospel to people, the church must never excuse sin. The church always forgives sins. And by that I mean this. Often we hear these descriptions of how guilty people feel, and you are left with the impression that what we're talking about is trying to let people off the hook a little early. In other words, oh, don't feel so bad about that. We're all sinners. And besides, Jesus died for your sins. Now consider that kind of a tonality or expression compared to this. Yes, you have rightly acknowledged it. You have sinned. You know that. You are repenting of that sin. On that basis, therefore, rejoice. You are forgiven. I, as a called and ordained servant of the word, you know, announce the grace of God to you, and in the stead and by the command of my Lord and Savior Jesus Christ, I forgive you all your sins. That is said after there is a actual real confession of sins, rather than simply, and what scares me often is I think, and the Synod's Commission on Theology and Church Relations just put out an excellent document on social media, and it really is well worth everybody's time to read that thing. The problem with social media today is people are usurping the office of the ministry, frankly, and tragically, people who have been removed from that office for very serious violations of the qualifications of the office, and now they are putting themselves in the position of basically excusing people of their sins. Their whole approach is, well, you know, look at me, I'm such a bad person, but it's okay, Jesus forgives me. And we have to be very careful that we don't leave people with the impression that the church is in the excusing business. It's not. It's in the forgiving business. There's no comfort in simply being told, eh, it's okay, don't feel so bad. The fact of the matter is, a person who is repentant feels terrible about his sin. Just read, you know, Psalm 51, if I have that correct, King David acknowledging his sin and how horrible he felt. I mean, there's a genuine sense of repentance and people just trying to play the get out of jail free card spiritually. So yes, the church has the authority to forgive, but also to withhold forgiveness from those who are unrepentant as long as they do not repent. So repentance is part of the equation here.
0: The Catechism locates the seat of this doctrine. It could have located in several places. We've already mentioned one of them, Matthew's gospel. It goes for John 20. What do we find there?
1: Right. This is the, there's a Latin phrase, which is always a nice way to remember these points. Sedes doctrinae, seat of doctrine, a proof text, if you will. Some people scoff at the notion of proof text, and I always kind of laugh back at them and say, well, if you can't prove what you're teaching from the Bible, what business do you have teaching it? John 22:23 is the institution of the office of the Holy Ministry, because in that text, Jesus is breathing on his disciples, the first apostles, giving them the authority to forgive the sins of anyone who is repentant and to withhold them from those who are not repentant. And we know this to be the case as Lutherans. This is what we believe, teach, and confess, because immediately when Luther says, where is this written? It follows up, what do you believe, according to these words? I believe that when the called ministers of Christ deal with us by his divine command, in particular when they exclude openly unrepentant sinners from the Christian congregation. Interesting, Luther leads with excommunication first. And when they absolve those who repent of their sins and want to do better, this is just as valid and certain even in heaven as if Christ our dear Lord dealt with us himself. Now, if someone's listening for the first time to this kind of discussion, they might be surprised to hear Luther say something that boldly. But we've already heard him talk about the authority and the certainty of the words we hear in baptism. This, you know, when the pastor baptizes, he in effect becomes the Lord's mouth and the Lord's hand, and he's speaking the Lord's word. So it is just as valid and certain as if Jesus Christ was dealing with us himself. And this is not just as if, kind of as if it's not true, but rather simply a rhetorical way of saying, when you hear this, you hear Jesus. In fact, elsewhere, Jesus says to his apostles, he who hears you hears me, and he who hears, you know, me hears my Father. So this is a very comforting thing for us.
0: So let's deal with a few of the details here by way of objections. And I think you started into this just a moment ago. There is the obvious objection that's raised to this, to the office of the keys. God alone forgives sins.
1: Yeah, and isn't it ironic that the Pharisees pointed this out to Jesus when he heard, you know, for instance, the paralytic let down the roof, the first thing Jesus said to him, "My son, your sins are forgiven." And I horrified them. Only God can forgive sins. Well, yeah, Jesus is God. Now, again, if the pastor or another human being is speaking on their own authority, then they would be usurping the authority of God. They would be taking God's place when they have no right to. But when we are speaking the words Jesus has given us to speak, and that word is a word of good news, you know, that's what the gospel is all about. The word evangelism comes from the evangelion, the good news, the announcement, the proclamation of good news, derives from the ancient Greek world, where a guy would bring good news for perhaps at the end of a battle, and he would be the evangelist declaring an euangelion, a proclamation of good news of victory. In this case, the good news is Jesus Christ has won the forgiveness of sins, and now his messengers, and that's all that the called and ordained servants of the word are. We are the messengers, elsewhere referred to as the stewards of the mysteries of God, servants of Christ, slaves of Christ, merely there to dispense the gifts Jesus has given. So these men are not on their own authority speaking. For instance, no person can run around the world and declare and speak on behalf of the United States of America. Only an ambassador of the President of the United States, an ambassador of the United States, he has the authority to speak. And when he speaks in his official capacity, it's not under his own authority, but because he is commissioned to speak on behalf of the United States of America. Well, if we can accept that kind of an idea in the purely secular realm, surely we should be able to understand when called and ordained servant of the word speaks the gospel, he is doing so not on his own authority, but because he has been sent, called and sent to do that.
0: We're talking with Pastor Paul McCain of Concordia Publishing House about the office of the keys as it's presented in Luther's Small Catechism in our series on the Lutheran Confessions. On the other side of the break, why is it important that Christ gave these keys to the whole church?

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0: Welcome back to Issues Etc. I'm Todd Wilkin. Pastor Paul McCain is our guest, General Editor of Concordia, the Lutheran Confessions. It's our series on the Lutheran Confessions. In Luther's Small Catechism, we're talking about the Office of the Keys. Paul, why is it important that it is explained there that this authority, that is the Office of the Keys, is given to the whole church?
5: Well, a couple things. First of all, I would say this. It is given to the whole church, and the church consists of all the baptized. So, in fact, yes, individual Christians can absolve sin by speaking the gospel. We need to watch our terminology here and not get too hung up on the word absolve. It simply means to forgive. But nobody has a right within the congregation to stand up on a given Sunday and just start declaring absolution on behalf of and for the sake of the people of God. Only those who have been called through the church's rightly ordered process of extending that call get to speak in that capacity, because they are given the office of the ministry. It's not just for good order. That's the other thing we need to make clear. Yes, it's for good order, but it's not merely or simply for good order. We can take great comfort in the fact that our Lord provides to his people called servants, men whom we can identify and know as our pastor, and they are acting in that official capacity as our pastor. That's a great thing, that the sheep have shepherds to serve them. So it's given to the whole church. Nobody can usurp this authority. Nobody has the right to say, okay, I'm the pastor this week, or okay, next week you're the pastor. Now, some church bodies actually do that. I think the Amish have this kind of a tradition. But it's to the whole church, given by Christ through the power of the Holy Spirit for the sake of the church.
0: So there's a quote here from the Large Catechism. This is Luther writing, "Everything, therefore, in all the Christian church is ordered toward this goal. We shall daily receive in the church nothing but the forgiveness of sins through the word and signs to comfort and encourage our consciences as long as we live here." What is Luther saying there?
5: Yeah, that's a great quote. And I think we used that a couple weeks ago when we were working through confession. And the point being, this is the church's business. You know, this is the primary core business. You know, if we want to be crass about it and talk about, you know, we can point to all kinds of businesses that start getting away from their core mission. This is also a danger in the church if we get away from our core mission, which is to declare, proclaim, announce, hand over, give the gift of the forgiveness of sins. So some people might say, well, some things in the church don't do that. Well, there are some things necessary that have to go on in the church to facilitate that, but that's the goal, that daily we receive in the church nothing but the forgiveness of sins through the word and signs. And by signs, Luther is referring to the sacraments. And this encourages and comforts us as long as we live.
0: Let's talk about the relationship of this to repentance, because Luther's quite clear. Sins are to be forgiven to those who repent, but those who do not repent, sins are to be retained. What are we talking about here when it comes to the repentance that is required?
5: Well, simply, you know, some people get so hung up, have I repented? You know, they fall back into the trap Luther faced as a monk. Have I repented enough? Have I repented hard enough? Have I repented long enough? We have to be careful not to give people the impression they have to go through a spiritual torture session. And this is mainly the people who worry about this the most are the ones who are repentant. You know, people who are unrepentant are just not going to care. And I don't know how often people have had an opportunity to run into people like this, but pastors will run into situations where people just don't care. And they will tell you flat out, I don't care. I'm going to keep doing this, or I'm not going to do this. It's very crass. It's very open. And it's just, you know, in those situations, it dawns on you as a pastor, wow, this is a clear cut case where I've got to lock that door with the key and tell the person they're not forgiven. They're not forgiven. They have to repent, and they should stay away from the sacrament of the altar until they do.
0: We're dealing here with something we discussed before, and this sometimes takes place in the context of private confession and absolution. What does the pastor look for when he says, this person before me who has just told me their sin, are they bragging or are they repenting? What's he looking for?
5: Well, as any pastor can tell you, it's like dealing with a child, frankly. You know, adults are just big children in many ways, and no more when it comes to admitting their guilt. You can tell when your child's really feeling sorry for something and when they're just going through the motions to get you off their back. Now, again, most times when people make the effort to come to a pastor to confess a sin, I don't know what your experience has been, Todd, much more than mine, of course, but, 98% of the time, you're not going to have an insincere person just going through the motions. However, there are situations where you do realize they're just here to make their wife happy. They're just here to make their mom or dad happy with them. They're just here to make their children happy. They are going through the motions. I had a man physically push me against a wall and demand that I marry him. It was a weird situation. He was actually remarrying his former wife he had divorced, but he physically threatened me unless I married them. And I said to this man, you're not repentant at all of anything. You're not going to have anything to do with the church until you make a sincere confession and repent of your sin. And boy, was he angry. But, you know, so there are those rare circumstances, or it's more often the case where a pastor has to go chasing after a lost sheep and confront them face to face and lay it on the line. And that's a very hard thing to do. And God bless those pastors who exercise that kind of ministry, which is truly a courageous ministry. We hear people talking about a courageous ministry, and I just laugh. Most of the times, they have no idea what that means. But when a pastor goes after a lost sheep and confronts him or her with his or her sin, that's a courageous action on the part of the pastor. And what I'm leading to here is congregations must support their pastors. You know, the elders should not second guess their pastors. And, you know, why did you do that? Why did you tell that person they can't take communion? You have no right to do that, blah, blah, blah. And at that point, the pastor says, I have every right. And he pulls out the copy of the Small Catechism and said, look what you promised to abide by.
0: What are we dealing with when people are not to be forgiven? What I imagine is, in pastoral practice, the easiest thing to do is just kind of sit around and wait for repentant people to show up.
5: Yeah.
0: You know what I mean? And then the unrepentant ones, well, God will deal with them one way or the other. But what would it actually look like in pastoral practice for, as you have just said, pastor go looking after this straying sheep, and when he gets to the house, he realizes, you know, I'd love to, but I cannot absolve this person right now.
5: Well, you know, the pastoral conversation takes place where you're hoping through that conversation you can move them to realize, you know, first of all, realize what's going on, admit that it's wrong, repent of their sin, and hopefully encourage them to get back involved with the church. I've had more experience with this dealing with inactive members, and I see so many congregations, and I'll be real blunt with you here. I hear a lot of so-called confessional Lutheran pastors talk a big game and point out everybody else's fault in the Missouri Synod. But then I need to ask, what are you doing about the people who aren't showing up for church regularly? Oftentimes it is precisely a situation. They're just sitting back, and the lay people will say, oh, pastor, just give them time. They'll come back. And if we remove them, how will they ever want to come back? And it's just, it's a bunch of excuse making. At the very least, somebody needs to confront that person at some point. They need to hear the word of law. And you know, what always motivated me was Ezekiel 33. It says, if the watchman on the wall of Zion doesn't sound the warning, then his blood is required. And pastors have the duty to do this, you know, the duty to do this. They have the call to do this. This is their in their official capacity. And you have to confront the person and let them know failure to be present and attend and receive the Lord's word and sacraments at the local congregation is a sin against the commandment, and it jeopardizes, it places your soul in jeopardy of hell. You know, I'm not suave enough to sugarcoat it much more than that. And when it got to the point in the conversation, I would flat out say that. And you should have seen the look on people's faces at times. Like, really? As if they, you know, it didn't even cross their mind. And that's a hard part of the ministry. You know, the easy part is the easy part. But this is where I took great comfort. Maybe I think it's easier to absolve sins, but when you're doing something like that, you have to cling to the fact that you have been called to this task. You are standing in the Lord's stead, being his spokesman at this point. That's the only comfort you can take. And boy, you better tremble if you're just doing this on your own authority out of spite or anger or malice. That's a danger. That could be a danger. But when you are as lovingly and clearly, you know, you speak the truth in love, but you have to speak the truth. And the truth often goes unspoken when it comes to this. And I think our congregations have been failing miserably to address some of the huge sin problems we have in our congregations with people just not showing up to church.
0: We're talking with Pastor Paul McCain. It's our series on the Lutheran Confessions. We're in Luther's Small Catechism discussing the office of the keys. From what Paul just said, it sounds like we're talking about grassroots application of law and gospel.

0: another Lutheran dirge and other myths.
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0: We'll be doing some myth-busting during our hymn sing. Double dare anyone to participate and walk away thinking Lutherans sing dirges. From God's Own Child to Lord Thee I Love. From Dear Christians, One and All Rejoice to In Thee Is Gladness. Oh yeah, lots of joy bursting out in song all over the place. And so sorry, not a dirge in sight. Real Lutheran church music.
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1: Thanks to the following congregations for standing with us by joining the Issues Etc. 300. Trinity Lutheran, Austin, Texas. 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Redeemer Lutheran, Lincoln, Nebraska. Mount Calvary Lutheran, Eola, Texas. 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Concordia Lutheran, Geneseo, Illinois. 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Welcome back to Issues Etc. I'm Todd Wilkin. We're talking about the Office of the Keys with Pastor Paul McCain. He's publisher and executive director of editorial for Concordia Publishing House, and general editor of Concordia the Lutheran Confessions. The one and only 2019 Issues Etc. 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The 2019 Making the Case Conference, Friday, June 7th and Saturday, June 8th at Concordia University, Chicago. Paul, I'm wondering, based on what you were saying before the break about the kind of pastoral practice when it comes to the application of the keys, sounds to me like just regular old grassroots application of law and gospel.
5: You know, it's where the rubber hits the road. And talking about the proper distinction or proper application between law and gospel, it's all well and good, and everybody can gas on about it for a long time. But when it comes down to it, it really does take concrete shape, and it's not an artificial thing. You know, you don't do this artificially. There's not, you know, like you carry with you two pages of law and two pages of gospel, and first I read the law, and then I read the gospel. It's a You know, it's an art, and there's an old German word, the Seelsorger, the curate of souls, the one who's taking care of souls. There's an art form to the pastoral ministry, and it's so wonderful when a young pastor, as I had the opportunity, can be mentored by an older pastor and just watch what he does. You know, sit and listen to him talk to people. Watch how he, you know, moves them towards a pastoral conversation. You know, it might begin with a conversation about the local baseball team, but the best book any seminarian can read, and then he needs to reread it every few years to get more out of it, is Bo Geertz's A Hammer of God. There can be no better book, in my opinion, for pastoral practice than that book. That really teaches you the art of pastoral caring for souls, pastoral care.
1: So we have discussed this in informal ways, and much of this, I would say, at least in my pastoral experience, 95% of this is taking place in an informal way. The pastor, or maybe even lay people he calls alongside to do this, are dealing individually mm-hmm. with people. But then comes the formal thing that may or may not stand at the end of this, which is excommunication.
5: I've never seen it done.
1: What?
5: I've never seen it done. In my entire pastoral career and ministry, I've never seen it done, either as a member of the congregation or in any group of Christians I've been with. I've never seen it done publicly, ever.
1: So I'm trying to gauge, you're saying that by way of, it's a real shame I've never seen it done?
5: Your pause was what I was expecting. It's shocking to me. I've never seen it. Have you seen it done?
1: A formal excommunication.
5: Yeah.
1: Heard about it.
5: Yeah, I've heard stories about it. I mean, I'm beginning to think it's like Santa Claus. There's a rite in our new hymnal for it, actually. And you will hear of this from the old timers in the congregation. I guess I'm dating myself because I'm old enough now to be an old timer in some ways. But I would hear about it from, you know, old members who, as they put it, went to German church. You know, now, having said that, does it have to be done in a public rite of the church? I don't know. You know, St. Paul handled the situation very publicly, though, with the Corinthians, didn't he? He ordered them to expel the man who had been having sexual relationships with his mother-in-law or some weird situation in Corinth. Of course, always Corinth has these bizarre situations. But Paul demanded they excommunicate the man. But then in 2 Corinthians, he demanded they bring him back into the congregation. So, but I've never seen it done. The pastor has the right to exclude people from the Lord's Supper, and that's about as far as most pastors can get. In the Missouri Synod, I don't know of many pastors who would get away with excommunicating people, even though catechism says they should. That's a pretty glaring contradiction, don't you think, Tom?
1: Yeah. So before we go on to talk about what's taking its place, because the void of good pastoral practice there has been filled with something, let's make quite clear, what are we talking about when we talk about excommunication?
5: Yeah, excommunication is announcing to the person in a very formal way that he has, as a result of his lack of repentance, as a result of this ongoing situation where he is living in a state of unrepented sin, he has removed himself from the fellowship of the church. Excommunication means you have been kicked out of the communion or the fellowship of the church. I hate to be crass about it, but I bet you there's a whole lot of people out there who have heard this phrase or word.

0: Voting takes place Saturday, June 13th through Tuesday, June 16th for president of the Lutheran Church Missouri Synod. If you're a registered voter for the 2026 LCMS presidential election, please vote to re-elect Issues Etc. regular guest Pastor Matt Harrison for a final three-year term. If you're not a voter, encourage your pastor and your congregation's lay voter to vote for President Harrison. Official ballots have been mailed to all registered voters. Remember to vote June 13th through the 16th.
1: Before the seat of doctrine for excommunication.
2: You know, you're made uncomfortable as a pastor when you read these things in the catechism and say, gosh, you know, I don't know. Well, the point of the matter is, look what Luther's really saying very carefully, that when the called ministers deal with us, in particular when they exclude openly repentant sinners from the Christian congregation, are we doing that? When I would tell somebody they can't take communion, that's as close as I could get to it as a pastor in most practical situations. With the kind of congregational polity and structure the Missouri Synod has, it makes it pretty hard for the pastor to do what he's supposed to do. Because in our church body, we make a big point, only the congregation can formally excommunicate somebody. Well, if excommunication is something other than excluding openly repentant sinners from the congregation, I don't know what that would be. But the catechism assumes our pastors have that duty, authority, right, and that they will be doing that. Now, how you want to try to jive that with the Missouri Synod congregational polity, that's a bit of a tough nut to crack. It was easier in Luther's day when there weren't such thing as voters' meetings and assemblies. A pastor was simply given these duties and expected to carry them out.
1: Matthew 18 is often cited, not for excommunication, but at least among the Lutherans, as kind of like, even though Jesus is explicitly talking about excommunication there in Matthew 18,
2: right,
1: it's usually cited as how we interact with one another on an everyday basis. There may be an element there. But Jesus is talking about, as he says, let him be unto you like a Gentile and a tax collector. He's no longer regarded as a Christian brother.
2: Yeah, we don't talk too much about that, do we? In fact, there's kind of a running joke among us that it's sad it has to be a running joke. People can either play the Eighth Commandment card or the Matthew 18 card. You can't talk about anything anybody's done unless you first confront them privately one-to-one. The Missouri Synod formally bought into that baloney when it set up its reconciliation process, and we've mitigated and moderated that to a great extent, thankfully. You know, it's very apparent when somebody is out there absolutely publicly teaching contrary to the Word of God, and it's very open, blatant, everybody sees it, everybody knows it. The idea that nobody can anywhere can ever talk about it unless they have personally spoken to that person, that's silly. The whole New Testament is replete with examples where that didn't happen. St. Paul rebuked Peter publicly across the potluck dinner in the congregations in Galatia, and he talks about it. I openly rebuked Cephas to his face. But what I'm kind of getting off the track here. But yeah, you're right, Todd. It's interesting how we take that text in Matthew 18 and use it in such a way that kind of disregards what Jesus is really saying. I mean, this is serious, serious business here. This is dealing with people's souls, and we're not playing games here. And again, the pastor has to watch himself carefully that he does not allow himself to wrap himself up in the flag of, well, I'm just calling people to repent, when really he's out on a little personal vendetta or a power trip. We've seen that happen, you know. But that's not to say the pastor does not have these duties.
1: Well, at the very least, when Jesus talks there about excommunication, Matthew 18, he doesn't say, if you disagree with your brother. He says, if your brother sins against you. This is an issue of sin.
2: This is
1: not
2: sin.
1: Not of merely, you know, if you disagree with someone in the church, you have to follow every rigor of Matthew 18 before you can ever have a conversation about the subject.
2: Well, I tell you, when I worked for the president of the Missouri Synod, the worst situations we faced with pastors when it came to this kind of thing were the guys who went after members of their congregation for not respecting the office of the ministry. Oh, boy. Now, were they being disrespected? Probably. But boy, when you start using that as a grounds to go after people, you have crossed a big line, you know. And basically, if you have to start threatening people with excommunication because they don't respect you, you've basically lost the battle already. I mean, respect has to be earned. So pastors can be at fault. But the greater issue here, and I think, you know, this is a discussion for wiser minds than mine.

0: mind is we do have a serious situation. No, we're not like the Calvinists. We don't regard church discipline as one of the marks of the church. But it's right in the catechism. It says pastors have the duty. They stand in Christ's stead when they exclude openly unrepentant sinners from the Christian congregation. It's pretty hard to get around that.
1: What is the purpose, the ultimate purpose of excommunication?
0: Yes. Right, you're right. We got to get to this point, the most important point. It's to bring them back. It's to bring them back. To me, it's the ultimate wake-up call. And I go back to the example of King David. I just went through that account recently in my Bible readings. He fell into the most horrible sin. He became king. He became proud. He saw this beautiful woman bathing. When he walked out on the balcony of his house, he looked down and saw this woman bathing. He lusted after her. He had her brought to him. He committed adultery with her. Then to try to cover it up, he sent her husband, tried to get him to go out and go to be with his wife. He had just come back from war. So David wanted to try to cover up the fact she had become pregnant by making sure her husband was with her, you know, physically. He refused to do it. He was so loyal to the king, he slept outside the king's room. David said, "Nah, go be with your wife." Well, that didn't work. So then he had his officers, his generals, put Uriah the Hittite. He wasn't even one of the chosen people. Loyal to King David, though, sent Uriah the Hittite into the heat of battle to make sure he was killed next time around so that finally he could take Bathsheba to be his wife. So you've got lust, you've got adultery, you've got murder, it's just lying, cover-ups, all this. David was so caught up in this sin, he was oblivious to it until the Lord sent Nathan the prophet to David and gave David a huge wake-up call. And David then came to his senses, literally came to his senses, realized he had sinned. And as I mentioned before, we have the beautiful psalm where David bewails and bemoans his sin before the Lord. Psalm 32, King David says, "I acknowledge my sin to you, and I did not cover my iniquity. I said, I will confess my transgressions to the Lord, and you forgave the iniquity of my sin." And many of us who grew up with the old Lutheran hymnal would say that every single week. We would use the example of King David to help us understand what sin's all about. The goal in excommunication is to wake the person up spiritually, to get them to realize what they're doing, the jeopardy in which they're placing their eternal soul, and to win them back to their Savior Jesus Christ and the forgiveness of sins.
1: When we return, we're going to talk about the life and death nature of the application of these keys to forgive sin and to bind sin. Pastor Paul McCain is our guest. I'm Todd Wilkin. This is Issues Etc.

0: Nadia Bolz Weber calls for a sexual reformation in her latest book, Shameless. How does her reformation compare with the truths rediscovered during the 16th century Reformation? I've written a review of Shameless in the latest Issues Etc. journal. 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In the Wittenberg Trail feature, Pastor Andrew Abraham details his journey from Catholic priest to Lutheran pastor. 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

0: Welcome back to Issues, Etc. I'm Todd Wilkin. Pastor Paul McCain is our guest as we discuss the Office of the Keys in our series on the Lutheran Confessions. Paul, you had referenced before that Corinthian admonition from Paul where he's talking about the case of familial incest, I believe, and he says to the Corinthians, you need to hand this person over to Satan for the destruction of the flesh so that on the day of the Lord, his spirit might be saved. This is life and death for Paul, isn't it?
1: Right, it is, and he's so strong on this in 1 Corinthians. And again, I just to give the Missouri Synod a little tweak here, where's the voters' assembly there? I'm just saying, we've got our issues too before we get so high and mighty. But St. Paul, of course, now I was being a bit facetious. He was exercising his duty as an apostle of the church. And wow, when an apostle of church is excommunicating you, that's pretty serious business. But apparently they were so hard on this guy that Paul had to turn around in 2 Corinthians and say, okay, enough already. Receive him back. He's repented, now receive him back. Take him back. But yeah, this is for the good of the person involved. It may not feel too good, but I've had experiences where in private I've had to do this, and people have turned around. And I think in some ways it's more effective privately. So whether or not a church body, a church congregation does what it says it's supposed to do, the pastor must do what he has to do as far as he is given to him to do. He's got to warn people of their sin.
0: That apostolic word in 2 Corinthians regarding the same man is a good highlight as to how the congregation ought to regard those who have been excommunicated. One of the things that the explanation of the catechism talks about is they need to be praying for these people. You said, I've never seen excommunication formally done. I don't know, unless it was specified in a general way, praying for the impenitent or something like that. I don't think, yes, I've ever heard anybody named in a prayer on Sunday morning saying, we're still praying for this guy who we've had to excommunicate.
1: Nope. Never heard it. And it's interesting. I mean, we have all these fine-sounding things in our Book of Concord. For instance, Apology 1161 says, excommunication is also pronounced against the openly wicked and the haters of the sacrament. Well, that's easy to do when they're not in your congregation. I mean, we Lutherans love around, and, you know, we can do that when they're Calvinists in their own church. But, you know, what about the openly wicked and haters of the sacraments in our congregation? And the danger here is people should never... It scares me when I hear myself saying this, because the last thing I want anybody to do or think is, yeah, you tell them, we should go after those evildoers. And, you know, the worst thing you hate to hear as a pastor when people are filing out saying, oh, that was a good sermon, thank you. I mean, that's always nice. But the worst thing you hear is, Pastor, people really needed to hear that. And he's like, you kind of you have to restrain yourself from saying, oh, really, people do, what about you, you know? But that's, we don't want to create little hypocrites either. You know, the Pharisees love to point out everybody else's fault, like the guy in the temple said, thank you, God, that I'm not like that lousy, no good tax collector over there. I give a tenth of everything I own, and look at me, you know. This is for the good of the sinner. And if in our congregations we can't exercise the binding key so publicly without that situation developing, I would say, okay, fine, then just let our pastors go do their thing, you know, let them deal with people on a personal one-to-one basis, let the pastor report back to the board of elders of what is, you know, what he's doing, and those elders better support the pastor. And you know, it doesn't happen all the time. I had elders telling me that, if I'll never forget one of my very first elders meeting. I had a young couple in the congregation who wanted me to marry them, but wanted their non-Lutheran pastor to participate in the ceremony. And I just said, no, I can't do that. And then it came to the elders' attention, and they said, well, Pastor, you know, if we tell you to do that, you have to do it. I said, no, actually what needs to happen if it's going to come to this is you, first of all, as a congregation, need to vote to leave the Lutheran Church Missouri Synod, and then I will resign as your pastor, and then you can do whatever you want. That ended the whole thing. Lay people have a great responsibility to support the office of the ministry, and this text is speaking a lot about the pastor's duties, but it also is telling us we do need to regard our pastors when they carry out their duties as being in the stead of Jesus Christ, acting at his command and with his full authority, and everything that means.
0: So that raises the question of who we actually place in this office.
1: Right.
0: You know, I picture this entrance interview between a prospective seminarian and the dean of men at a seminary. You know, why do you want to be a pastor? And one of the probably most often given answers is I like people. But, or I like spending time with people, which usually turns out to be only 50% true since half of our pastors are introverts. But this notion that we are asking these young men to go out and exercise a considerable amount of Holy Spirit-led bravery, right, in exercising the office of the key. Should we be a little more serious with how we prepare them for that aspect of the office of the ministry?
1: Well, you know, the last thing we should be doing for these men is giving them any sort of impression. Their chief job is cheerleader, coach, mentor, leader, organizer, manager, all the buzzwords I hear. And I'm just, you see it more than I do, Todd, but just every day I read announcements about how to be a better leader. I hear pastors on LinkedIn describing themselves as, I'm an expert at encouraging and leading people. Well, okay. The bottom line is, you are a slave of Jesus Christ and all that that means. And if you don't know what that means, read throughout the Old Testament what happened to the prophets. Read what happens to every one of the apostles. All but one of them is killed for the faith. You know, we don't need to get dreary with guys. On the other hand, we don't need to try to leave the impression the ministry is just one long, never-ending hell of discontent and discouragement. It can be that if you don't cling to Christ and his gospel. But Ken Corby, someone just reminded me of it recently, he quipped one time, God ordains men, be a man. You know, and not, you know, male privilege or whatever all that means. I mean, but yeah, it takes courage, and the congregation needs to support these men, but the seminarians hopefully will have good mentors. And, you know, the easy parts of the ministry are the fun parts. You know, we all like to baptize babies, and it's wonderful to lead the liturgy, and it's great to preach. I mean, preaching's wonderful, and teaching, but these hard pastoral conversations. And ultimately, you just have to keep telling yourself, I'm here for the sake of Jesus, and whatever I need to do to say what Jesus would have me say, you know, dear God, please help me to do that.
0: Before we let you go, Paul, how can we all benefit from the Issues Etc. Book of the Month for May, which is that great, I think it's the first time anybody's done this, that bound together volume of Luther's small and large catechisms. Whoever had that idea deserves a raise.
1: Well, it's a hilarious thing, isn't it? They're bound together in the Book of Concord. You would think at some point in the last 500 years, somebody would have come along and said, hey, why don't we put them both out at the same time? And so this little book, it's a beautiful little book. It's bonded leather. It's easy to hold. It's just a great way to read the small catechism and then immediately go on to Luther's larger explanation of the whole small catechism and the large catechism. People are responding very well to it.
0: You can find out more about the Issues Etc. 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Paul, thanks.
1: Thanks, Todd. God bless.
0: Next week on Issues Etc., we'll look forward to Pentecost Sunday with Dr. Carl Fakencher of Concordia Theological Seminary in Fort Wayne, Indiana. We'll discuss liberal versus liberal arts education with Dr. Tom Korchak, and we'll talk with Pastor Jonathan Fisk about tragedy and the church militant. I'm Todd Wilkin. I'll talk with you Monday. 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

0: The fifth stanza of the hymn "To Jordan Came the Christ Our Lord," a hymn penned by the reformer Martin Luther. He was talking about Jesus' baptism, but in that fifth stanza, he goes to Jesus' institution of the sacrament of baptism. When we think about baptism, we're thinking about water, we're thinking about God's word, and we're thinking about how God uses both that water and that word to give new birth, to bestow the Holy Spirit, to forgive sins, to seal us for the resurrection and eternal life. How can all of that be bound up in the simple words and name of the Trinity right there in holy baptism? Greetings and welcome to Issues Etc. live this Monday afternoon, April the 1st. I'm Todd Wilkin. Thanks for tuning us in. Pastor Paul McCain joins us as we continue our series on the Lutheran Confessions. We're in Luther's Small Catechism. We're talking about the nature of baptism. A little bit later, Pastor Peter Bender joins us for our series on Lutheran Catechesis. We'll be talking about the close of the commandments and the crucifixion of Jesus. Pastor Paul McCain is a regular guest. He's publisher and executive director of editorial for Concordia Publishing House based in St. Louis, and he's general editor of Concordia, the Lutheran Confessions. Paul, welcome back.
1: Hey, Todd. Looking forward to talking to you today about baptism. It is exciting.
0: A lot of times when Luther is writing, even in his catechisms, he may be responding to something. There's a context to all these things. And in the large catechism, when it comes to baptism, he's pretty polemical against some other views of baptism. Who's he responding to, if anybody, in the Small Catechism?
1: Well, and I have to give credit to Albrecht Peters for pointing this out. We often say the Small Catechism is not at all polemical, but in fact, in this section, Luther is attacking the chief problems with people's view about the sacraments. Namely, they try to rationalize them away. They try to dismiss them. They try to say, well, it's impossible for God to work through a means of grace like this. And that kind of light bulb went over my head. And I said to myself, you know, Luther is addressing the number one problem we all have. And it's tempting sometimes when Lutherans start talking about baptism and things like this to immediately start attacking churches that don't believe in baptism. And while there is definitely a time and a place for that, I think our focus needs to be on holding a mirror up to our own kind of lazy attitudes about what baptism is and what God has done for us in and through baptism, move us to repent of our sometimes dismissive attitude. You know, oh yeah, baptism, it's a wonderful thing, and we're going to have a good time talking about that.
0: In fact, Luther, in his explanation, in answering that question, what is baptism, he actually starts by telling us what it isn't. Yeah. Baptism is not mere water.
1: Right. And yeah, it's not just plain water. And I think most people, again, I'm including myself, how easy it is for us to lapse into, it's just water. Now, on the other hand, the interesting thing is he said that at a time and at a place where the Roman Catholic Church had developed these elaborate theories about the need for the priest to prepare a special holy water and first to sanctify the water to be used in the baptism. Luther completely throws that on its ear by saying it's not just plain water on the one hand. However, it is the water included in God's command and combined with God's word. That's the first question he answers in this section on the small catechism. What is baptism? And it's interesting when he says it is the water included. The German word there, I'm going to say it, the word included is gefasst, and it comes from gefassten. And if you hear the word fasten in there, you should. That gives you an idea of what the implication in here. It is water that has been fastened by God to his word, or to put it better, perhaps, the water to which God has fastened his word of promise. So with that word included is a little bit mild. Another translation that I think you and I were raised with is water comprehended in God's command and combined with God's word. The strongest translation would be the most literal. It's God's word and command is fastened to this water, and the word combined is verbunden. There's been this deep fellowship established. In other words, it's God's action. It's not just plain water, but it's God's wordy water, God's water connected with his command. And it is the word of promise that comes by God, by the work of the Holy Spirit, as to what is being accomplished here. That's what makes this water not just plain water. It's not some secret ritual we do to the water itself, but it's what God associates that water with, namely his command and his word.
0: That definition that he opts for there runs the rest of his small catechism on baptism, because he'll return to it. How can baptizing with water do such things?
1: Right.
0: And then he'll again say, it's not the water, it's the word.
1: Yeah, another way of putting it, the small called articles puts it this way. God's word in the water commanded through his institution. And at the precise moment that Luther was writing the catechism in the late 1520s, he had been and was going through still quite a trying time with even very close former colleague of his, Andreas Karlstadt, who basically, and not to be too punny here, but he threw the baby out with the bathwater when it came to baptism. He just walked away from and just said, it is plain water. It's a believer's decision to be baptized. And so there were these issues, pardon the pun again, floating around. And so Luther had to clear all these things up. So in many ways, he shows great restraint when he comes to the nature of baptism. And one could probably argue that it wasn't until he reached this point in the catechism that the moment of controversies he was facing at this point in his career and through most of his career really came clear, when he's dealing with baptism and then also the Lord's Supper, as we'll cover.
0: The answer he gives leads to a further question. When it is both included in and combined with God's word, he naturally asks, what is that word? Is this, yes, then, in Luther's mind, Matthew 28:19, the institution of Christian baptism?
1: Well, it is Matthew 28 and also Mark 16:16. These are the two key instituting texts for holy baptism in Luther's view. In fact, Peters points out that for a good number of years, almost 10 years, Luther's chief text when talking about baptism was Mark 16:16. You know, those who believe and baptize will be saved. Those who do not believe will be condemned. But then he moved into and over towards Matthew 28:19, because he found that verse particularly combines everything about baptism. It's the Lord's command. It's his, you know, it is a command. We do it because he's commanded it, but we don't stop with that as some other churches do. He commands it because it's so good for us, and what he's doing, we are baptizing people into this divine name. So if you want to look for the key instituting text for baptism, it would be Matthew 28:19 and Mark 16:16. But then Luther also turns, and we'll cover this probably next week and following, he also turns to Romans 6 for one of his key proof texts, and then Titus 3:5-8, which just happens to be my favorite text, when St. Paul writes, he saved us through the washing of rebirth and renewal by the Holy Spirit, whom he poured out on us generously through Jesus our Savior, so that having been justified by his grace, we might become heirs, having the hope of eternal life. This is a trustworthy saying. That text is used most helpfully to talk about what actually God does in and through holy baptism. But Matthew 28 is definitely the core text. Mark 16:16 is also very key.
0: People who may be following along in the latest explanation, not the text of the catechism itself, but our synodical explanation, might note that Matthew 16:16 has disappeared. It's not in there as a cited text in the explanation. While I am at pains to point out, it is still part of the baptismal rite as we practice it as Lutherans. What's going on here? What's the issue there?
1: Well, unfortunately, yeah, that's a pretty big mistake made in this explanation, but it reflects the current thinking among many exegetes, that the even confessional Lutheran exegetes, that the and exegetes, I mean people who are, you know, professors of Bible, that the longer ending of Mark, verses, I think it's 8 through 20, if I'm not mistaken, I think that's the precise so-called longer ending, that text is not as perhaps original or authentic to the Gospel of Mark as is the rest of the gospel. And I mean, you can do a whole show on this, and maybe you have, but that's one of those places in most of our modern Bibles you'll see a little note saying, well, many early authorities do not have this text in the copy of the manuscript. And it is interesting, in the oldest copies of the Gospel of Mark that exist, all of or a lot of those verses are missing. So there's a lot of scholarly controversy over this. I don't think that, however, means we should, as confessional Lutherans, remove this from our understanding of baptism or our explanations of the small catechism. Martin Luther believed this text was authoritative, and as you say, we use it in our liturgical rites. So modern scholarship, and I would say modern speculations aside, we will use these texts as they have been given to us by our fathers for centuries, as the church has always received them.
0: The key issue here, and I think this emerges for a lot of people who are either striving to understand, or in my case as a young pastor years ago, striving to teach and understand baptism, is something that came very naturally to Luther in the Catechism, and that is, and I think you've said it already, baptism is God's work, not man's work. How important is that in beginning to understand this sacrament?
1: Well, it's interesting, Todd. As I was thinking about this interview today, I was thinking a lot about it, and my wife just happened to mention this week that she was speaking to a, I'll just call it an acquaintance, a friend, and he was asking about infant baptism. And, of course, I don't believe he's from a church body that either practices that or teaches it. And as I'm sure you'll agree, this is one of the key sticking points for many non-Lutherans who are otherwise very attracted to the Lutheran church and its theology, its confession, its practices. In fact, today we just got a request from a very conservative Calvinist organization to use several of Walther's lectures on law and gospel in some of the classes they're teaching. So they love all of this kind of stuff, but when it comes to the sacraments, they get very squeamish, and it's for two main reasons. First of all, they've been taught that, in fact, it is man's work responding to God's command. That's as far as they'll go with it. Well, we do it because God commanded it, and we do it only after a person has been able to understand it and make a decision to be baptized. So it very much becomes a work of man, and we view it as a work of God. And the reason why I've always loved the Titus 2 text is because it uses this fascinating Greek word. I think it's a hapaxlegomena in the New Testament. That means a word that appears no other place. It uses the word polygenesia, and there are two Greek words there, polyne, which means again, and then you can hear the word genesis. The Septuagint titled the first book of the Bible Genesis because in the Greek translation of the Hebrew in the beginning, they use the word genesis. It's a totally new beginning. It's a new creation. We become, as St. Paul says in Romans 6, a new creation in Christ as a result of baptism. So I've always, in my mind, I've had trouble, and I don't mean this to sound at all arrogant, but if you can accept and wrap your head around the fact that there is a great creator who made all things out of nothing, why should the fact that he would want to give you a tangible, visible sign of the work of Jesus Christ accomplished once for all in the then and there, why can't you accept the fact that this loving, merciful God would want you to be so sure of this? He will make you a new creation in the here and now through his work in application of water included in God's command, combined or comprehended with God's word. It's a worldview, or that great German word they string everything together, a Weltanschauung. It's a worldview. It's a completely different way of looking at things. And I have seen so many people, when they get this point, you can literally almost see that light bulb going off over their head. They're like, oh, I get it. And you and I have both spoken to so many people who have converted from evangelicalism or churches that teach contrary to what we teach on baptism. When they get this point, that often is the point at which everything, all the other dominoes fall, and they start to understand, well, if God can do this in baptism, then, yeah, I believe that he can really give us his body and blood and Holy Communion.
0: Pastor Paul McCain is our guest. We're talking about Luther's Small Catechism on the Nature of Baptism. He is general editor of Concordia, the Lutheran Confessions. When we come back, the Baptism of Christ.
2: Oh no! Another Lutheran dirge and other myths.
0: Pastor Will Whedon, Director of Worship for the Lutheran Church Missouri Synod, talking about this year's hymn sing at the Issues Etc. Making the Case Conference.
2: We'll be doing some myth-busting during our hymn sing. Double dare anyone to participate and walk away thinking Lutherans sing dirges. From God's Own Child to Lord Thee I Love. From Dear Christians One and All Rejoice to In Thee Is Gladness. Oh yeah, lots of joy bursting out in song all over the place. And so sorry, not a dirge in sight. Real Lutheran church music.
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0: Welcome back. I'm Todd Wilkins. This is Issues Etc. On this Monday, April the 1st, we're talking about the nature of baptism from a Luther Small Catechism in our series on the Lutheran Confessions with Pastor Paul McCain of Concordia Publishing House. Paul, how important is it for us to take a brief look at Christ's baptism and what we can learn from that?
1: Well, it's interesting you ask that, Todd. I'm going to make this statement, and then next week, if I'm wrong, I'll correct myself. But it's interesting to me that Luther does not use the baptism of Christ in the Small Catechism as he does perhaps in the Large Catechism, or more importantly, in the hymn he wrote on baptism, "To Jordan Came the Christ Our Lord." That is the catechetical hymn he wrote about baptism, and it's all about Jesus' baptism. So there's a great importance in it, but interestingly enough, it's not really used much by Luther to talk about baptism in the Small Catechism. He's more interested in sticking with those key texts, Matthew 28, Mark 16. But yes, the baptism of Jesus Christ, he has many great things to say about what the baptism of Christ will tell us about holy baptism itself. Elsewhere, he'll talk about it as our baptism water being rosy red because of the blood of Jesus Christ shed on the cross and the fact that he allowed himself to be baptized. He has sanctified all baptisms that way.
0: So let's go back up and deal with the term itself. The word baptism, it is often pointed out by Christians of various stripes. They disagree about what the word actually means.
1: Yeah, yeah.
0: And then they make a lot of hay from that. What does the word mean?
1: Well, the word baptize is one of those fun words we have in English. It comes almost directly right over from the Greek language. There's no intermediate Latin or German. The Greek word for I baptize is baptizo. So baptize comes right from the Greek word, which means simply to wash with water, or perhaps, if we want to be even more accurate about it, to apply water to something in order to wash it. And it's interesting, some churches make a big deal about immersion being the only true form of baptism. Ironically, those same churches don't actually believe God is doing something miraculous in that action of baptism. So that's kind of a interesting thing. They get real hung up over the forms of the sacraments while depriving themselves of what they actually mean. So baptize means to wash with water, and it can either be by immersing something, that means plunging something into the water, by pouring water on something, or by sprinkling. And we know that the word baptize means more than immerse, because in Mark chapter 7, verse 4, Jesus is speaking and he's talking about the practices of the Pharisees. When they come from the marketplace, they do not eat unless they wash. Literally, the word there used is a form of baptize, baptizo. And there are many other traditions that they observe, such as the washing, the word is literally the washing of cups and pots. And you say, okay, they're probably immersing those. Then they talk about copper vessels. Okay, maybe they're sticking those in the water. And then dining couches. So they're not actually taking the whole couch and sticking it in the water. They're applying water to this object. It's a commentary on the practice of the Pharisees, all making the point that baptize does not mean only immerse. It means simply the application of water.
0: We should point out that Luther was fond of immersion as the mode of baptism.
1: Yes, yes. And it's interesting, even though the baptismal fonts were fairly large in those days, as far as we know from every period painting or illustration of a baptism, which was mostly infant baptism, they're still holding the baby and applying water to it. Now, in the Eastern Orthodox Church, they literally immerse babies in their baptismal fonts. I mean, it's really something to watch. They must have to take special classes on at the seminary so as to avoid drowning the child. But they swoosh the child under the water. And I think it's a great thing if churches remodeling can provide themselves with a very large baptismal font that might even make it possible for an adult to step down into the water and have the water applied to them, which was the practice in the early church, by the way. There's some debate over, did they actually go all the way down into the water, or did they step down into the water and have somebody pour the water on them? Most of the images of Christ's baptism show him standing with water being applied. And that's not because the Roman Catholics painted the painting a lot later and Jesus really was immersed. It was probably because the river wasn't that deep. So there's every reason to believe even Christ himself, when he received baptism, was standing perhaps waist high and water was being applied to him. The point is, it doesn't matter. We can spend so much time arguing about these details. The point is, the water combined with comprehended in God's word applied according to his promise and command.
0: Any young pastor who's gone to perform his first baptism and realizes when he gets there that he's the one who's supposed to make sure the baptismal font has water in it very quickly becomes cognizant of the fact that he's got to get some ordinary water out of the ordinary tap, and really the only thing special about it is it probably should be warm so as to not shock the person being baptized. I think even the early church warmed their baptismal fonts when they were able to do so. But it is just ordinary water, isn't it?
1: Right. I mean, on the surface, it's just water. I mean, water's water. It is interesting, however, that water features prominently at the creation, the very first, you know, let there be light, and there was light, and then let the heavens be separated in the earth, and the water. There's something very fundamental about water, bread, and wine, these simple elements that God uses for his sacraments. But yeah, water is water. I want to get this in this interview right now. I found this great quote. It came from the section right before this in Albrecht Pater's. It's from Chrysostom talking about the role of the priest. I just think it's very interesting that this belief that there's more going on in baptism than meets the eye goes way back in time. Chrysostom, the great Eastern Orthodox preacher named Chrysostom, which means golden mouth, he writes, he preached, he said, "It is not the priest alone who touches the head, but also the right hand of Christ. The priest serves only as a servant who delivers the grace and loans his hand, since he is designated by the Holy Spirit for this task. As for the one who brings all things to completion, that is the Father, the Son, and the Holy Spirit, the indivisible an invisible Trinity." I just thought, wow, that is brilliant. And then Luther, from a sermon he preached, "The majestic sacrament of baptism helps you, since God binds himself to you and becomes one with you, a gracious, comforting covenant." And this is one of Luther's early sermons, in fact, from 1519.
0: We're talking about the nature of baptism as our series on the Lutheran Confessions with Pastor Paul McCain, publisher and executive director of editorial for Concordia Publishing House, based in St. Louis. 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Book of the Month for April, Nicholas von Amsdorf, Champion of Martin Luther's Reformation. Amsdorf was one of Luther's closest associates. After Luther's death, Amsdorf continued to fight for Luther's theology, even contributing to the Formula of Concord, that part of the Lutheran Confessions really separates the men from the boys. You can read more about his amazing life and his theological contributions to the Reformation in Nicholas von Amsdorf, The Issues, Etc., Book of the Month for April. 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Right after the break, we'll be talking a little bit about the simple formula, baptizing them in the name of the Father and of the Son and of the Holy Spirit. What does it mean?
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6: I'm delighted to be chairman of Preach the Word Project, a project of our synod to strengthen the preaching of all of us pastors in the synod. 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
0: 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Welcome back. I'm Todd Wilkin. This is Issues Etc. Pastor Paul McCain is our guest. Our series on the Lutheran Confessions, we're talking about the nature of baptism from Luther's Small Catechism. Paul, it is ironic that the institution of holy baptism in Matthew 28, where we actually get that simple formula for baptism, has been taught as the Great Commission, often without any reference to the power or the true nature of baptism in Christianity. But let's look at the simple formula, baptizing them in the name of the Father and of the Son and of the Holy Spirit. What does that mean?
1: There's this interesting comment made in Pater's commentary, which I thought was very helpful. The words used to celebrate the baptismal action in the here and now are embedded in the baptismal command offered by Christ in the then and there. That's wonderful. That's so well said. So this baptismal formula, interesting, it's a word of explanation and it's a word of application. At the same time it explains what it is, it's actually applying what it's explaining. We are commanded to baptize, to quote Peters again, this is, quote, cast in the bright light of the baptismal promise, the word of promise. It's not mere water, and the word here for mere is an adjective. It just means not, it's kind of a redundancy in the German. It's not simply a mere water. It's not just plain and simple water. There's more to it, not because of the property of the water that somehow miraculously becomes spiritual, but because God chooses to use this water. It's a particular gift of creation. But as that, it cannot be separated from the word of authorization. So it's based 100% on the word of the risen Christ. And this is very important. This is our risen, living Lord. And it's an earthly gift. It's a formula of baptism. It's instituted by Christ, first because baptism, quote, is an external, comprehensible sign or creaturely means by which God deals with us in a visible sense so that we might have confidence about that which he does. That's the whole concept that Luther keeps pushing. For Luther, the water is but the visible sign of the promise of God, which is given to us in baptism. We are baptized into his name. And that's why Matthew 28, it is ironic that we call it the Great Commission when it really should be called the Great Institution of Baptism. Matthew 28, at the end of the chapter, as he's departing, you know, go therefore and make disciples of all nations. And oftentimes many people like to kind of just slough over the baptism part and get right to the teaching. No, you baptize and you teach everything that he's commanded.
0: I want to come back to that teaching, but let's talk a little bit about that name and how that name is applied to us, not only as words that are spoken over us, but that name incorporates us through Jesus Christ into the Holy Trinity.
1: Well, Luther in his large catechism, and by the way, his treatment of baptism in large catechism is just particularly very, very good. And here's a quote that's used in the new explanation. To be baptized in God's name is to be baptized not by men, but by God himself. Therefore, although it is performed by human hands, it is truly God's own work. So in baptism, God is putting his saving name on us, as adopting us as his own. And in this activity of baptism is applying everything that Jesus Christ won on the cross for us. He's applying it to us, to bless us with all his gifts as his children and heirs. This concept of the name of God being put on people is not something new to the New Testament or to baptism, and many people are familiar with what's called the Aaronic benediction. In Numbers chapter 6, verses 23 to 27, Moses writes, "Thus you shall bless the people of Israel. You shall say to them, the Lord bless you and keep you. The Lord make his face shine upon you and be gracious to you. The Lord lift up his countenance upon you and give you peace." So, this is God talking, "So shall they put my name upon the people of Israel, and I will bless them." In Exodus, the Lord says, "In every place where I cause my name to be remembered, I will come to you and bless you." Exodus 20, 24. The old expression, "What's in a name?" In this case, absolutely everything. Where the word, where God's name is present, God is present. That it's a very holy thing.
0: So, we've talked about the baptizer is really God himself, but who properly baptizes in the church?
1: Well, in the normal order of thing, it is the called ministers of Jesus Christ, or as we call them in the Lutheran Church, our pastors. Does this mean only a pastor can administer a valid baptism? No. Does that mean only a perfectly pious and believing man can administer baptism? That was a huge controversy in the early church, in the Donatist controversy, and that's a whole fascinating incident sometime we'll have to talk about. But the bottom line was, no, it is God's action primarily. The instrumentality of how it's applied is normally through a pastor. However, there may very well be an emergency, such as in a hospital when a child is born and it looks like it's going to die immediately. There might be a faithful Christian nurse available, and she can administer baptism. Later, the custom is then to acknowledge that baptism. But where no pastor is available, any Christian, man or woman, should, can, and will baptize.
0: Then talk about, just before we move on to the object of baptism, who is to be baptized, talk about how the church, as we've mentioned before, has a rite of baptism. It considers this not to be a private thing, even though it may be done privately in that sense, but it is always a public act of the church, and it is always something that the whole church participates in, even though, say in the case of my first grandchild, I baptized him in the hospital the day he was born, but then we brought him to church to publicly acknowledge that.
1: Mm-hmm. Yeah, and that's a very good point, Todd. When we talk about it, it's a public act. It doesn't mean that it can't be done in a separate, rather private ceremony, and that confuses some people. I get a little concerned when people get too carried away about how it must be done in the church in front of the whole congregation. That's never been the case in the Lutheran Church historically. Usually the child was brought to be baptized immediately upon his, like the next day. That's what happened to Martin Luther himself. This was commonplace when child mortality rates were so high. Luther's father bundled him up and took him to church as soon as he could to have him baptized. I believe Luther was born on November 13th, and he was baptized on the 14th, St. Martin's Day. Dad just took him right down the street to the church right there in his hometown of Eisleben. But so what you did is perfectly valid, legitimate, and everything else, and it's a wonderful thing to be able then publicly to recognize that. Now, does that mean suddenly we have to stop baptizing in the congregations on Sunday mornings? No, of course not. That's a beautiful thing, too. We just had a baptism in our congregation, and our pastor invited all the children present to come forward. And I thought, oh, boy, this is going to be a mess. But they were perfectly behaved. They were fascinated. They sat right there and watched the pastor baptize the baby. And I thought, that's kind of cool. Bottom line is, yes, we have a rite of holy baptism. And anything we do during that rite or ritual, anything we do to provide the sacrament of baptism is ancillary to the actual baptism itself, which is the application of water in the name of the Father and of the Son and of the Holy Spirit. Now, I want to see water going on that baby. We should not dab the child with water. We should, I got the same beef about Holy Communion. Jesus doesn't say take and sip. He says take and drink. So when you put water on the baby, get a big old handful of it. Use a shell. Use whatever you want. Make sure that the water is really being applied in the name of the Father, Son, and Holy Spirit. And usually it's done in our circles with the water applied at each of the names. Or you can just immerse, or you can apply all at once. It doesn't matter. The important thing is you follow the institution of Jesus Christ that he himself gives us in Matthew 28. Jesus is very specific here. It's kind of interesting. He's very specific everywhere. I'm not saying he's not specific everywhere else, but when it comes to his sacraments, he leaves no fuzz on the peach about what is to be done, what is to be said, what's actually happening.
0: When he says all nations, to whom is he referring?
1: Well, it's the word there in the Greek is ta ethne, and we get our word ethnic from that. It's all people groups. That's a nice way of translating that in a way that explains it. Nobody is to be left out. Acts chapter 2, verses 38 to 39, St. Peter's speaking, repent and be baptized, every one of you, in the name of Jesus Christ for the forgiveness of your sins. You will receive the gift of the Holy Spirit. The promise is for you and for your children, for all who are far off, everyone whom the Lord our God calls to himself. So it's not as if he's saying it's for you and all your children who will come after you. No, he's saying for you and your children, and then for all who are far off from this time and place, everyone whom the Lord our God calls to himself. So we know from the practice

0: Voting takes place Saturday, June 13th through Tuesday, June 16th for president of the Lutheran Church Missouri Synod. If you're a registered voter for the 2026 LCMS presidential election, please vote to re-elect Issues Etc. regular guest Pastor Matt Harrison for a final three-year term. If you're not a voter, encourage your pastor and your congregation's lay voter to vote for President Harrison. Official ballots have been mailed to all registered voters. Remember to vote June 13th through the 16th.
1: How? Why do we baptize babies? Should we baptize babies? Why should babies be baptized? CPH has a nice little pamphlet that we've had for years. It does a very nice job of explaining this. But simply put, are babies excluded from all the nations? I hope not. The answer, of course, is no. Babies are sinful. You know, some churches have this bizarre idea that there's an age of accountability, like until you reach this age, and I've never been certain on what age that is or how do they frankly determine when a sin really is a sin. You know, from the minute they're born, babies are selfish little people, aren't they? Babies are sinful and need what baptism promises. They need forgiveness. They need the gift of the Holy Spirit. Why should we deprive them of that? The Holy Spirit is able to work faith in babies. Psalm 22 says, "You are he who took me from the womb. You made me trust you at my mother's breasts. On you I was cast from my birth. From my mother's womb you have been my God." I think the New Explanation does a marvelous job. As you say, they cite, I would recommend this portion of the New Explanation to anybody helping to explain why babies should be baptized. But here's the part that really struck me as particularly fantastic at this point. They say this about faith, and here's another fundamental misunderstanding we often deal with, that faith is an intellectual activity on our part that somehow triggers God's grace. This is from the New Explanation. Faith is not to be confused with intellectual ability. That's a very important thing to understand. Those who argue for believers' baptisms and reject the baptism of infants, or those with severe cognitive disabilities, often wrongly maintain that infants aren't guilty, they aren't able to sin. Faith is a human decision that infants cannot make, and baptism is primarily about our promises to God rather than God's promises to us. Not one of these views is based on Scripture. And then it observes, parents should not deny baptism to their children any more than they should deny them other vital needs. The necessity of baptism, however, does not mean that children who are stillborn or die before brought to baptism are lost. We commend these children to the gracious care of their Maker and Redeemer. I just think that's a particularly brilliant and scintillatingly well put explanation of what do we mean by the faith of the infant.
0: We're talking about the nature of baptism with Pastor Paul McCain of Concordia Publishing House. The question for after the break is, what if I don't know if I was baptized? Or what if I was baptized, but it was in a heretical church? We'll get the answer after this. 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Bequests aren't subject to federal tax or capital gains taxes. 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

0: We're discussing the nature of baptism with Pastor Paul McCain on this Monday here on Issues Etc. I'm Todd Wilkin. Pastor McCain is General Editor of Concordia, the Lutheran Confessions. In about 10 minutes, an hour or two of Issues Etc., we'll continue our series on Lutheran catechesis, talking about the close of the commandments and the crucifixion of Jesus with Pastor Peter Bender of the Concordia Catechetical Academy. Paul, the certainty of baptism in its institution in the Word of God and Christ's giving of this gift to us is never in question. But sometimes our circumstances can make a particular baptism less certain. I'm thinking about the person who says, I don't know if I was baptized, or the person who says, I was baptized, but it was in a heretical church. What do we do about those?
1: Well, and this has become such a huge issue and problem. And again, I have to compliment the drafters of this portion of the explanation for dealing with this so well. They ask the question, what should I do if I'm not certain I've been baptized? Great question. And you run across this a lot. And then the answer, if you have no record or certain knowledge of your baptism, and by that it means most of the time when churches perform a baptism, they will give you a baptismal certificate and they will record this pastoral act in their church's official records. That's why that's so important. You know, if you can reach back in time and find that certificate and find proof and evidence of your baptism, fantastic. If you can go back to the Christian congregation in which you were baptized and have them document it, fantastic. But if you are in doubt, okay, if you are left unsure or in doubt, God wants you to be sure. And I want to make this point very clear. We never re-baptize anybody. There is no such thing as a legitimate biblical re-baptism. Now, I know in church bodies that don't hold baptism in as high a place as we do, for instance, in the Southern Baptist Church, it often happens that people are, in fact, rebaptized. They go through the rite of baptism several times as they want to renew or make a new commitment to God. But in a biblical sense, there is no such thing as a rebaptism. You know, it's either is you is or is you ain't baptized. There's no in between. So if you're not sure, you should receive baptism. Period. And you should have no qualms about that. You shouldn't say, well, if I've already been baptized, what happens? Well, you don't know that you have been. We will err on the side of giving you complete assurance that you are baptized, and we will baptize you. We're not rebaptizing you. We're simply baptizing you. Now, where this gets scary, Todd, and here's where we have to get even more literally deathly serious. We have more and more church bodies, even those who have traditionally used Christian confessions and claim to be Christian, that are completely reimagining God, as they put it. They use new names for God. They do not use the name of the Father, Son, and Holy Spirit, or their church body no longer confidently confesses belief in the Holy Trinity. And here I'm being very generic, and I'm just going to put this out as a kind of a public service announcement, or maybe a emergency warning, like from the federal government. You cannot take for granted anymore, any longer, that the mainline liberal Christian denominations still, in fact, truly confess and believe the faith of the Holy Christian Church as it was given historically, even as printed in their historic creeds. So if a church is baptizing a baby in any other way than in the name of the Father, Son, and Holy Spirit, that's not a baptism. No way, no how. That child should be rebaptized. I think you and I talked about this recently. I forget at what seminary it happened, but they were working with some of their seminarians, and some of them came from non-Lutheran backgrounds. And as they spoke to them more and more and more, they realized these guys have never really been legitimately baptized in an Orthodox, that is, rightfully teaching church. And these young men were baptized. I mean, that's how serious this is. Now, of course, a Mormon baptism is no Christian baptism. It just is not. The Mormons do not believe in the Holy Trinity revealed in scriptures, so just forget it. Just don't, you know, please don't even argue that point. Jehovah Witnesses, no way, no how. These super liberal churches that don't use the Trinitarian name of God in their worship services, that shy away from it, that redefine it, that redefine what it is to be created human and male and female, I've got my grave doubts that we shouldn't, in fact, really investigate whether people have been baptized in the name of the Father, Son, and Holy Spirit. Now, that's the bad news. The good news is, there's such a simple solution. Where there's doubt, let there be assurance. Let there be a holy baptism, period. It's easy. It's simple. And the promises are for you and for your children, for all who are far off.
0: What is the connection that Christ makes in that institution between baptism and teaching?
1: Well, yeah, this is another interesting thing. We are in no way putting baptism in place of teaching. However, we will put baptism ahead of teaching in the case of infants, because we're going to raise them in the faith after they are able to receive instruction. We will raise these young infants, these children, and then we will instruct them in the faith as they're able to receive instruction. And that's the purpose of confirmation, really, is just kind of a affirmation of baptism and a confirmation in the faith they received in baptism. That's an important point. Confirmation is not a second sacrament for us, even though, frankly, sometimes with our rites and rituals and the way we build it up, we almost make it appear as if this is in some ways more important than baptism. It's not. It's a wonderful moment, however, to complete a course of formal instruction. Now, with adults, the practice is usually, and here we have the example of the Ethiopian government official who is baptized by the deacon Philip, and it's a perfect example of what's going on here. The Holy Spirit sent Philip to this deacon who happened to be reading the book of Isaiah, didn't understand what he was reading. Philip came up alongside of him and said, basically, do you understand what you're reading? And the guy said, well, I don't know. Who is he talking about, himself or another? And he's reading a passage about the Messiah, the Christ. And the interesting thing is the text doesn't tell us exactly what Philip said. In fact, we don't know what he said. But what's the next thing that happens? Well, here's water. Can I be baptized? So in that conversation, which we would call catechesis or instruction, baptism came up. And he told him about Jesus. He told him about baptism. And the man wanted to be baptized. And that's the way that works with adults.
0: So let's summarize this. Next time we'll be talking about the blessings of baptism. There's so much more to say, but let's summarize what we've covered so far in terms of the nature of baptism, or what baptism is in its essence. What would you say?
1: I would say God's work, okay? God's work, human hands, applying water as he has commanded, with us trusting in his assurance and promise that when that water is applied, we are adopted into God's family. The name of God is put on us. We are, in a way, in a very real way, very meaningful way, in a very eternal way, we become children of God, brothers of Jesus Christ. We are received into the family of Christ. There's all kinds of ways of talking about it. But again, we go back to what is baptism doing at that point, and we're going to get into this further, but we already alluded to it. It is a washing of regeneration, new creation, and renewal in the Holy Spirit. What Jesus accomplished in the then and there is given to us individually, specifically with the very visible sign based on the command and promise of God that we are made his children. We are baptized into the name of the Father and of the Son and of the Holy Spirit.
0: Finally, just that connection there. Often our services begin that way. Often there is that sign of the cross applied. It's actually part of the rite of baptism.
1: Yes.
0: To apply physically a sign of the cross to the child. Talk about that reminder that Christians have, that Luther treasured so deeply.
1: Yes.
0: Of our connection into Christ through his command and promise of holy baptism.
1: It was a very ancient practice in the church that when baptism was administered, there was also a chrismation, giving of oil. And that was often like almost a full body oil treatment. But we're 99% sure, and we have many texts relating the practices of the early church, which were beautiful, by the way. They would trace the sign of the cross on the one being baptized on his head and on his heart. I mean, it was literally done on their foreheads and on their chest. And this would explain why the ancient practice of making the sign of the cross is upon one's upper torso and chest. Also, the early church, based on records we have, I think Tertullian mentions, they would make the sign of the cross on their forehead with their thumbs. And that would be basically what the priest or pastor had done when anointing them with oil and putting the sign of the cross on them. Now, that's not of the essence of baptism. It's a beautiful supporting gesture. And I actually believe in physically contacting the child's head and his chest. I know some people kind of do the old hover technique and don't really touch. But I think it's important to make the sign of the cross on the forehead and upon the heart, as it said, to mark you as one redeemed by Christ the crucified. So as we go through life then, if we understand what making the sign of the cross means, it becomes a very meaningful gesture for us. And as you say, Luther recommends we do this before we say every prayer, and you get up in the morning and you go to bed at night and you make the sign of the cross over yourself, not superstitiously, but as a physical gesture to remind yourself, I have been baptized into Christ. And being baptized into Christ means being buried with him by death, being raised to new life, becoming a new creation in my Lord and Savior Jesus.
0: Pastor Paul McCain is publisher and executive director of editorial for Concordia Publishing House, based in St. Louis. He is also general editor of Concordia, the Lutheran Confessions. Paul, thanks.
1: Thank you, Todd. God bless.
0: In hour two of Issues Etc., we are going to be continuing our series on Lutheran catechesis. We'll deal with the close of the commandments, where God has both judgment and promise in his law. 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The narrative will be the crucifixion of Jesus. Pastor Peter Bender will be our guest.
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0: The final stanza of the Reformer Martin Luther's baptismal hymn, To Jordan Came the Christ Our Lord, speaking there about what baptism gives. We don't see what it gives. What it gives is invisible except to the eye of faith, and it is by faith that the blessings of baptism are received. Greetings and welcome to Issues Etc. live on this Friday afternoon, April the 5th. I'm Todd Wilkin. Thanks for tuning us in. Our series on the Lutheran Confessions continues. We're in Luther's Small Catechism, and we're talking about the blessings of baptism. Pastor Paul McCain will be our guest for the first hour or so. A little bit later, Bill McKeever, founder of Mormonism Research Ministry, will join us to talk about a new Mormon revelation on the homosexual Latter-day Saints. It's come on the heels only about 3.5 years after a previous revelation on the same subject and walks back the previous revelation. I think that's a safe way to talk about it. Georgie Borman of The Federalist will be our guest to talk about an attempt to bring the Born Alive Abortion Survivors Protection Act to a vote in the U.S. House. And then we'll play Issues Etc. soundbite of the week. We have 4 soundbites to play for you in the last half hour of the program. We'll play them. You listen. Then you give us a call to vote, 1-877-623-MYIE. 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Joining us for our continuing series on the Lutheran Confessions today, we continue to talk about Luther's Small Catechism and the Sacrament of Baptism. We'll talk about the blessings of baptism. Pastor Paul McCain is publisher and executive director of editorial for Concordia Publishing House based in St. Louis, and he's general editor of Concordia, the Lutheran Confessions. Paul, welcome back.
1: Thank you, Todd. Good to be with you again.
0: There's an interesting quote from the Large Catechism on baptism that I think is a good way to frame the conversation today, where Luther writes, "Baptism is not a work, but a treasure included in the Word. It is offered to us and received by faith." What is Luther saying there?
1: Yeah, Luther's big concern to make very clear in the Small Catechism and in the Large Catechism, he keeps going back to this point over and over, that baptism must be viewed, and it's a good thing we can view it this way, but it must be viewed as God's work, God's working through His Word, just as He used His Word to create all things. His Word not only describes something, but it creates what it describes. And that Word itself elicits from us faith, which He gives as a gift through those means He has appointed. So I know, you know, some people want to get really hung up over the issue of, do you have to believe first, or do you have baptism, or does baptism require faith? If you don't have faith, it's a baptism invalid, and all this. Luther cuts through all the nonsense, and he kind of just soars up to the 80,000-foot level and says, listen, it's God's work, it's God's Word. God's Word is always powerful. In a collection of sermons that Luther preached between 1519 and around 1539, he went out of his way several times in the Epiphany season to preach on holy baptism, and it really amplifies the points he's trying to make. And I found this particular quote very powerful. And when we talk about we baptize in the name of the Father, Son, and Holy Spirit, we not only are placing that name on people, but we are in the place of the triune God, our hands, His work, supplying the saving benefits of baptism. As Luther says in one of his sermons, for the Father, Son, and Holy Spirit are baptizing me. And if baptism doesn't do this, then cast it away. But if they have divine power and authority, why do you not listen to God's Word? Thus, baptism is a washing of rebirth and renewal. And so before we get all hung up over, do you have to have faith to be baptized first? Does baptism create the faith that it requires in order to receive these gifts? Remember, it is God's work. It's God's Word. God's Word always does what God wants it to do. It did it at creation. It does it in holy baptism, because this is the Father, Son, and Holy Spirit blessing us with the merits and benefits of Christ's death on our behalf. And when we are faithfully bringing people to baptism and giving them these gifts through baptism that God has promised, that God creates, that God extends to us, yes, this does create faith. It's a gift of God. It's His work, first and foremost, not ours.
0: When he says it's a treasure in the Word, what in particular is the treasure that Luther is referring to? I mean, generally, baptism, of course, but what is the treasure that is bestowed?
1: Right. Well, I'm just going to go ahead and quote Luther again. The power of baptism is that a human being is born again. That is, he is stripped of the old skin and old birth he brings with him, such as sin and death, and he puts on the true baptismal gown. That is, the treasure. Here comes the quote, the innocence and death of Christ. Therefore, when you are baptized, remember that you are washed in a bath which is called the rebirth, and look to the founder who ordained it. And where does baptism get this power? It is God's institution, and the Lord Christ, along with his death, suffering, bloodshed, and merits, is in baptism. And then he points to Jesus' own baptism. For when Christ is baptized, the heaven above him opens, and the Father's voice is heard. Baptism is a washing in which we are washed by the blood of the innocent Lamb, Christ. It pays for sin and puts death to death. Now again, this gets very tricky because we don't want to leave the impression that it is in the action of doing a baptism that there's some kind of a magic happen by which we receive these things. No, baptism is a sign and seal that this action of Christ on the cross so many, you know, millennia ago is being applied by God himself to us. This is the way these things are given to us, and the way we can be assured that we too are receiving these gifts. And Luther emphasizes over and over, as he does in the Catechism as well, it's the preaching of God's word, it's the receiving of his sacraments that gives these blessings. Specifically, when Luther talks about the blessings of baptism, he says, what are these benefits? It works forgiveness of sins, rescues from death and the devil, and gives eternal salvation to all who believe, as the words and promises of God declare. And that's not a phrase just kind of thrown in there as a nicety. That's really the controlling phrase in his explanation of the benefits, as the words and promises of God declare.
0: Before we go on to get into the many places in Scripture, those words and promises in Scripture about baptism, one by one, we come back to Mark 16, like we did in our last conversation. Luther says, what are the words? And he goes straight to Mark 16, 16. But you have done a little study in the intervening time, and you've discovered this is the only place Mark 16 is going to appear in the current catechism with reference to baptism.
1: Right. The thinking was by the committee that prepared these materials is that the longer ending of Mark, the so-called longer ending of Mark, is not in fact necessarily original to the Gospel of Mark, and rather than use it to establish points of doctrine, or as we use in Latin, sedes doctrinae, seats of doctrine, in other words, proof texts, it's best to use many other texts. And the good news is, just because we can't be 1,000% sure that the longer ending is original to Mark's gospel, it doesn't mean suddenly that our doctrine of baptism falls apart, because we have so many other texts. And Luther, you know, first has already cited Matthew 28, and then he gets into Titus 2. But the Mark 16 longer ending was one of Luther's personal favorites for explaining these things. And my position on this is I do not think it's wise to cast doubt on this longer ending as whether or not it's original or authentic. The church has received it as such and has continued to use it as such. And I think it's pretty much a enormous act of hubris to come along and say, well, now we don't think it is, so we're going to just not use it. That's my position on it.
0: Let's talk about one by one the benefits or the blessings of baptism, beginning with the forgiveness of sins. Where in Scripture are we taught that baptism gives forgiveness?
1: Well, and here it's the thing we have to kind of allow ourselves to do, that's a nice way of putting it, is don't bring to these texts any presuppositions of what they can't possibly mean. I'm putting it that way very intentionally because I notice often that those who are opposed to baptism as a means of grace or sacrament simply cannot allow the text to mean what it actually says. So we can't bring to these readings the attitude, well, it can't mean this, therefore we can't accept it at face value. So having kind of put that down as our underlying principle here, and that's the way to read the Bible, by the way, there are so many texts. So again, when Luther talks about the forgiveness of sins, we read in Acts 2:38, Peter said this first. It wasn't Martin Luther. He says, repent and be baptized, every one of you, in the name of Jesus for the forgiveness of sins, and you will receive the gift of the Holy Spirit. Said without qualification or, you know, anything else. Acts 22:16, when Ananias said to Paul, "And now why do you wait? Rise and be baptized and wash away your sins, calling on his name." There is something going on in baptism much more than simply a symbolic gesture or as an obedient response to God's command. And I'll just keep going here. Romans 6 couldn't be more clear. St. Paul writes in Romans 6, verses 3 to 5, "Do you not know that all of us who have been baptized into Christ Jesus were baptized into his death? We were buried, therefore, with him by baptism into death in order that just as Christ was raised from the dead by the glory of the Father, we too might walk in newness of life. For if we have been united with him in a death like his, we shall certainly be united with him in a resurrection like his." To be united with the death of Christ is to receive all the benefits of his death, and chiefly the forgiveness of sins, salvation, eternal life. Colossians 1:13-14 says, "Jesus has delivered us from the domain of darkness, transferred us to the kingdom of his beloved Son, in whom we have redemption, the forgiveness of sins." So we can just go on and on here, and once the light bulb has gone on over our heads and we realize that this is God's work, God has chosen means by which he will communicate directly and personally to us all the benefits of Christ's death and resurrection. No, we don't believe in the sacraments for our salvation. We trust in the promises of God and that salvation Christ is won, but God uses these means. And these things are simply said, again, without qualification. You know, Paul didn't say, "We were buried symbolically, therefore with him by baptism, so to speak, but not really." You know, he doesn't qualify these things. He just literally rambles on. Once you start seeing how clearly these texts assert what they assert, the other thing Lutherans often do, and they do it way too often, is they try to establish first a doctrine of sacraments, and then by doing that, even though there's a value to talking about the means of grace, and it's perfectly legitimate to do it, but they kind of just even everything out, like a piece of music, if you try to flatten all the notes to make it all the same tone when there's such a rich variety in the music. So also with the sacraments, even using the word sacraments, best to simply talk about the preaching of the gospel, baptism, absolution, Holy Communion, and let each one be what they are. And the power and blessing of each is no different, no matter if you're 8 or 80 or 8 months or 8 days old. These are all the gifts that God is giving through these things. It actually brings with it what it promises in the Word.
0: This is why I can, with a completely straight face, as Christ's body and blood are being distributed on Sunday morning, the church where I serve, when the children who have not yet been instructed and examined are brought forward, I can place my hand upon their head, and as I'm distributing Christ's body, saying, "For the forgiveness of your sins," I can place my hand upon their head and say, "The same forgiveness is yours in your baptism." And absolutely true, 100%, they are there. They are not yet receiving the Lord's Supper, which does require both instruction and examination, but they are receiving the same forgiveness of sins.
1: Yeah, correct. And again, sadly, many people hear that and then want to kind of do this really foolish thing. Well, if we're receiving the same forgiveness, then it doesn't really matter, you know, if we receive Holy Communion, it doesn't really matter this, doesn't really matter that. We can't get into quantifying. And Norman Nagel's profound insights on this is stop trying to quantify and divide and split hairs and measurement. Measurement has no place when it comes to the lavish grace of God through Jesus Christ. He gives it without measure. And here we turn right around and try to measure it and divide it and say, well, you get a spoonful here and you get a cup here and you don't need it as much. Yeah, you know, just please let us stop this obsession with measuring. These are limitless gifts that God gives richly without measure, because his Son has given the measureless blessing of his shed blood, his resurrection for us. I mean, so we just got to stop this measuring thing we have going on.
0: On the other side of the break, we continue with Pastor Paul McCain discussing the blessings of baptism. We'll get into 1 Peter chapter 3, Baptism Now Saves You.

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3: Greetings to you from the heart of Texas. I'm Pastor Mark Knuckles, the senior pastor of St. Paul Lutheran Church and School. We are the LCMS Mother Church of Austin and are situated just blocks from the University of Texas. Liturgical in worship and confessional in teaching, we are a dual parish with the only Lutheran deaf congregation in the Austin area, Jesus Lutheran Church of the Deaf. 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
0: Welcome back to Issues Etc. I'm Todd Wilkin. Pastor Paul McCain is our guest, General Editor of Concordia, the Lutheran Confessions. It's our series on the Lutheran Confessions. We're in Luther's Small Catechism, talking about the blessings of baptism. Paul, under that blessing that is eternal life, the explanation for the Catechism goes to the most unequivocal passage on baptism. What is it?
5: 1 Peter 3:21 says, "Baptism, which corresponds to this," and that's a reference to the flood that Peter had just talked about, "baptism now saves you, not as a removal of dirt from the body, but as an appeal to God for a good conscience through the resurrection of Jesus Christ." Baptism now saves you. So whether you want to think Mark 16:16 is original to the text or not, we have the same assertion. Where do you think Peter got this idea from? Jesus. Baptism now saves you. Baptism now saves you. I mean, it can't be any more clear than that. Again, it's not a work we're doing. It saves us because it's God's Holy Spirit. Father, Son, and Holy Trinity are the ones who are baptizing us, who are claiming us for Himself in and through the washing of holy baptism by the power of the Word.
0: And if the word of literally St. Peter weren't enough on this, Paul says the same thing in Titus when he talks about the saving power of baptism.
5: Which, this is my favorite text, and Luther references it also in his Small Catechism. Titus 3:5-7. God saved us, not because of works done by us in righteousness, but according to His own mercy, by the washing of regeneration and renewal of the Holy Spirit, whom He poured out on us richly through Jesus Christ our Savior, so that being justified by His grace, we might become heirs according to the hope of eternal life. Now, someone might say, and they do say, well, this isn't really referring to baptism. This is a kind of a figurative way of talking about the work of the Holy Spirit. I'm like, oh, come on. I mean, this is ridiculous. The words washing, being poured out. Obviously, this is a reference to holy baptism and the very powerful language here. The washing of, and I mentioned this last week maybe, the regeneration. This Greek word is very interesting. Polygenesia. And you can hear the word Genesis in there, and that's purposeful because it's referring to the time of creation, a recreation and renewing of the Holy Spirit. That's very important to keep this in mind.
0: So let's go through some kind of questions of application, how what it is baptism gives, the blessings of baptism, how this kind of sorts out. Someone might say, if Christ has already won full forgiveness and salvation for us at the cross, why do we need baptism?
5: Well, that's a very, quite frankly, perfectly illogical question. Well, Jesus died for me. I mean, that same question could be said of going to church. If Christ has already won full forgiveness and salvation, why do we need to go to church? Why do we need to read the Bible? Why do we need to pray? You know, why do we need to do anything? This is the distinction between, in our more modern era, we've come to discuss the difference between what we call objective justification and subjective justification. Those are just big words for saying this truth. Christ has indeed atoned for the sins of the whole world. He's reconciled the world to himself, 2 Corinthians 5:18 and 19. But through baptism, he gives to us personally the forgiveness of sins that he acquired for all of humanity. As such, baptism is a means of grace. That's the answer the New Explanation gives, and it's a beautiful answer. So objectively, whether or not we know about it, understand it, or even exist in this world, the fact of the matter is Jesus Christ has atoned for the sins of the world. That's what happened on the cross. He wasn't earning or meriting there the possibility that sins have been atoned for. His bloody sacrifice was that atonement, period. The world was reconciled to God, but it is in baptism and the other means of grace that we receive these things personally. So people might say, oh my goodness, so if I'm not baptized, can I be saved? The answer is, it's not the omission of baptism that damns, it's the rejection of Jesus Christ. And anybody who understands baptism will not spurn it. But the fact of the matter is, the Word of God, which is given in and through baptism, is the work of the Holy Spirit. Here in baptism, it comes through the washing of water with the Word. In the preaching, it comes through the preaching of the Word. You can read the gospel, you can hear the gospel, but there's a way for all this to be applied to us personally, and that's what these means of grace, including baptism, are all about.
0: That phrase we started with from Luther, where he talks about it being received by faith, raises the question, so to whom does baptism give these blessings that we've enumerated?
5: Yeah, everybody. So someone might say, well, I already have faith. I don't need to have baptism. Well, it's not what God's Word says. The blessings and benefits of baptism are given to everybody who receives it, those who have no faith, adults who have come to faith, infants brought to the font. They all receive the same gifts. They receive the washing of regeneration and renewal in the Holy Spirit. A period. That's, you know, there's no point in trying to nitpick this apart. And this is where we talk about faith, faith, faith a lot, but it's very tempting to speak of faith in such a way that we make faith the good work that we bring to the table ultimately. You know, we know we're not saved by work, but we're saved by faith, therefore I must believe. That's a completely wrong way of understanding faith. Faith itself is a gift of God. God gives you the faith that trusts that his promises are true for you. Even that is not of yourself, as St. Paul says in Ephesians chapter 2. This is not of yourself. It is a gift of God. So we have to understand faith properly. In fact, it's interesting, these passages that I've read, St. Paul never says anything about faith, because the very words he's speaking bring with them the power of the gospel and draw forth, as a gift of the Holy Spirit, trust in what these words are promising. You know, Paul doesn't qualify all these things by saying, only if you believe, only if you have faith, you've got to make sure you're believing well enough or hard enough or correctly enough. No, faith is a receiving hand which receive the gifts of God, which ironically and wonderfully, God gives us even the very gift of faith itself.
0: So is it safe to say some people are brought to faith before baptism and receive baptism in faith, and some people are brought to faith in baptism and receive baptism in faith?
5: Yeah. Yes, absolutely. It's a work of God. And for instance, just going on to the next answer to the question, to whom does baptism give the blessings, answers this, John. Baptism gives these blessings to all who believe God's saving promises. Faith does not make baptism what it is, but it is through faith alone that we receive baptism's blessings. And before someone says, well, infants can't believe, really? Who says? again, that's to make faith something it actually isn't. It's to turn faith into more of an intellectual assent, which it is first and foremost not. It's a gift of God. And again, we go back to Acts 2, verse 39. The promise is for you and for your children. Now, some people want to stop right there and say, oh, he means like, you know, your grandchildren, your great-grandchildren. No, let the word just speak. The promise is for you and your children and for all who are far off, everyone whom the Lord our God calls to himself. For all who are far off, that's, you know, geographically, chronologically, it's for you and your children, for all who are far off. It's just a long way of saying it's for everybody, everyone whom the Lord our God calls to himself.
0: Paul McCain is our guest. He is general editor of Concordia, the Lutheran Confessions. We're talking about the blessings of baptism in our series on the Lutheran Confessions. On the other side of the break, baptism is never done apart from the church. It might not be done in the church, but it's never apart from the church. We'll talk about that.
6: Oh, no! Another Lutheran dirge and other myths.
0: Pastor Will Whedon, Director of Worship for the Lutheran Church Missouri Synod, talking about this year's hymn sing at the Issues Etc. Making the Case Conference.
6: We'll be doing some myth-busting during our hymn sing. Double dare anyone to participate and walk away thinking Lutherans sing dirges. From God's Own Child to Lord Thee I Love. From Dear Christians One and All Rejoice to In Thee Is Gladness. Oh yeah, lots of joy bursting out in song all over the place. And so sorry, not a dirge in sight. Real Lutheran church music.
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7: Christ has died. 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
0: 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Welcome back to Issues Etc. I'm Todd Wilkin. Pastor Paul McCain is our guest. We're talking about the blessings of baptism from the Lutheran Confessions. Venezuela was once the richest country with the highest standard of living in Latin America. Now it has the highest misery index of any country in not only Latin America, but in the world. LCMS Disaster Response, in partnership with the Confessional Lutheran Church of Chile, has instituted a large Venezuela relief medicine project to provide Lutheran communities in that country with the medicine that they need. You can learn more about the Venezuela Relief Medicine Project at lcms.org/disaster, helping the hurting amid disaster, LCMS disaster response, lcms.org/disaster. Paul, while a baptism may well take place someplace other than at a church on Sunday morning, it is never done apart from the church. Talk about that.
5: Yeah, you know, and again, this is how we need to understand what the church is. The church is the body of Christ. Luther refers to it as a mother that begets and bears every Christian by the word of God. That I love that definition of church that Luther gives in the Large Catechism. And so Luther elsewhere refers to the church is like the swaddling cloths that wrap the infant brought to baptism. We are brought into the body of Christ, into the family of God, if you want to refer to it that way. There is no such thing as Christ without the church, properly understood. You know, the Roman Catholic Church tries to claim we are the church. Whoever wants God to be his father must have the church as his mother, as the ancient church father Cyprian said. And he may or may not have understood that correctly, but what he actually said was true when we understand what the church is. It is a body of Christ with Christ as a head, and we are all parts of it.
0: So we're joined into the body of Christ, which is his church, and we are made one in the blessings of baptism, mm-hmm. and we are united there. Some people take this passage, Galatians 3, that's referring to baptism. You have put on Christ, there is neither slave nor free. The one they like to go with is neither male nor female, to argue for all sorts of mischief in the church. But Paul is not talking about the office of the ministry or anything. He's talking about the blessings of baptism, isn't he?
5: Right, that every human being, regardless of whether they're male or free or Greek or Jew or black or white or purple, they are all children of God and in and through holy baptism are brought into the church. That quote I was thinking of from Luther actually goes like this. He writes, and this is again from one of his sermons, "We have the church as a baptismal gown in which the infant is wound as swaddling cloths." Then he goes on to say, "Baptism is holy. Who makes it holy? The Holy Spirit and the blood of Christ." And I love this. Then he says, "I do not seek the Holy Spirit. He seeks me." That's a revolutionary comment right there. That turns everything in his day and our day, much of pop Christianity on its ear, that it's our job to seek and work really, really, really hard to find Jesus and to work ourselves up to a point where we can intellectually assent. And then and only then will God, you know, open the floodgates of salvation. It's the completely opposite way. You know, a thought just popped in my head based on some of our recent readings from the Old Testament in our church year. The children of Israel, by God's power, brought out of Egypt, by God's power, led to a new promised land. By God's power, they're fed and they're watered in the wilderness. None of this was their doing. None whatsoever. In fact, God got really sick and tired of them grumbling about everything. Sound familiar? So, again, this is from Luther. "The salvation of our soul must depend on the true, living, and eternal God, that I may know for certain that he has baptized me, he has absolved me, he has taught me himself." These clear insights from Luther just become stronger and stronger as he matures and gets even older. These sermons that are toward the end of his life are so powerful. It's the Holy Spirit who's baptizing us. He has the power to make us clean.
0: I want to pause here for just a moment and kind of marvel at how often the apostles, Scripture, Luke in the book of Acts, all of them talk about baptism.
5: Yeah. I think it's become, this is a danger, you know, the old phrase, familiarity breeds contempt. And we can read this same text in the Bible over and over and over again. And probably not enough, because when you do, and at least for me, I find that when I reread and reread and reread, and I was just talking to my wife about this the other night, there's a new insight, which you never thought of before, or you just didn't notice this. You know, you just didn't notice this. Like today in my reading, it talks about Jesus in one of his early preaching. It talks about how the people were zealously, almost fanatically gathering around him to listen to him preach the word of God. You know, and I just never caught my eye before. You know, Jesus is preaching the word of God. He is the word of God incarnate. He's preaching this word of God to people. So We can't become so familiar that we miss these things. But baptism's all over the place. Now, let me pause and say this. As you know, Todd, I'm not a big one for allegorization. I don't believe every time there's a drop of water in the Bible, it's a direct reference to baptism, or anytime wine is mentioned, it must be Holy Communion, or bread, it must be the sacrament. I mean, we can get carried away with this stuff. But I will say this in defense, even of those guys who irk me when they do it too much. I would much rather have a person err on the side of seeing the means of grace everywhere than the person who can't even see them anywhere when they're so patently clear. It's just beyond. But this is where we bring our preconceptions to the text of Scripture. When you're raised in a milieu, as it goes, that frankly has no place for a means of grace theology, you have to replace it with a decision theology. You have to either rely on God's objective act through His Word and sacraments, or you have to put stock in your emotional reaction to things and your emotional decisions and feelings at the time. I always get on my hobby horse about this, but that's a very sad place to be. And you don't, only someone who's gone through trials and travails realizes my emotional state's going to get me nowhere here. I've got to turn to the sure and certain promises of God's Word. In fact, this is a great lead-in to a great Luther quote. If you wish to be a Christian, pull out your baptism, thrust it in the face of the devil, the Pope, and all the sects, and say, I am baptized. If you say this in faith and from your heart, the devil will not remain long. I think Luther should get the quote of the week. That's a wonderful thing. Just, you know, when the doubts arise, we can rely on the objective promises of God that have been given to us in holy baptism because He has baptized us.
0: So a question is asked in the explanation, and boy, howdy, wouldn't it have been nice to have Mark 16:16 to answer it? But the question is it possible for an unbaptized person to be saved?
5: No. And of course, I am going to use Mark 16:16. Whoever believes and is baptized will be saved, but whoever does not believe will be condemned. It's a spurning of the gifts of God. It is unbelief that separates us from God. And we go to the example of the two thieves on the cross with Christ. One turned to Jesus. One mocked Him and rejected Jesus. Well, the one who turned to Christ wasn't baptized, although it's, again, very interesting how strong the belief in baptism was in the earliest days of the church, that they often referred to a baptism of blood. Now, that was mainly used of those adults who were being martyred for the faith before they had been baptized. They were already believers, and so the church, again, demonstrating its just assumption of what baptism is and what it does, referred to their death and what happens there as a baptism in blood. They have not been baptized in water, but the fact they had shed blood because of their faith in Christ was their baptism. Now, that's not true, of course, but again, it just, I would rather err on the side of being a little too overboard when it comes to identifying God's objective work through His means of grace and not being able to identify it anywhere.
0: An equally important question is it possible for a person who has been baptized, who has, in fact, received all these blessings, forgiveness, life, and salvation in the name of Jesus through baptism, to fall from the faith and be lost eternally?
5: Yeah, and here's where, if any of our Calvinist friends are listening, I know we Lutherans drive you guys nuts because we we talk about the objective work of God, the universal salvation, the atonement for everybody. All men can be saved and come to the truth. Strict Calvinists believe in a form of double predestination. Some are chosen for salvation. Some, however, are predestined to damnation. And then we Lutherans turn right around and say, but you know, you can lose it all, because in strict Calvinism, once saved, always saved. There is no possibility of falling away from the faith. And they look at Jesus' comment that no one shall snatch them out of my hands. And they use that as a proof text for the fact that there's irresistible grace. If you're bound and determined to be saved by God, there's no way you can resist it, and there's no way you'll fall away. When in fact, again, you've just got to let the Word of God stand in what an apparent contradiction. That's how we would put it. But it's true that God's promises in baptism, and I'm quoting the New Explanation, stand even if we don't believe them, okay? In fact, my belief has nothing to do with determining if God's Word is true or not. I'm irrelevant. However, all who reject God's promise to them and die in unbelief have abandoned baptism and do not receive what God has promised. So we Lutherans do not teach that as long as we can point to the baptism of a little tiny infant at day four, day two, day one, whenever it happens, you know, there's no possible way that person will ever fall away. We do not regard baptism as some kind of a magic trick we do at the beginning of life that will absolutely guarantee through a whole person's life they will never fall away from faith. And having said that, I hope my mom's not listening. She'll be embarrassed, but she's very pious and faithful and just simply says what's on her heart. When she hears things like this, her first reaction is to say, oh, I hope it's not me then. And I always have to say, Mom, and I've said this to people throughout my ministry, the only people who would ask that question are people who are people of God's grace and faith and have saving faith. People who have fallen away wouldn't even think to ask. And we go back to the example of King David, who had committed these horrible sins, multiple sins, adultery and murder, and for whatever reason, he was oblivious that it was him, and it took the prophet of God preaching God's law to him to make him realize he is the man who has fallen away, and he was restored. But it is possible to be lost. 1 Corinthians 10:12 says, therefore, let anyone who thinks that he stands take heed lest he fall. And Jesus himself talks about people telling the parable of the sower. The seeds on the rock are those who, when they hear the word, receive it with joy. But they have no root, they believe a little while, and in time of testing, they do fall away.
0: And if that is what the Bible indeed

0: Voting takes place Saturday, June 13th through Tuesday, June 16th for president of the Lutheran Church Missouri Synod. 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If you're not a voter, encourage your pastor and your congregation's lay voter to vote for President Harrison. Official ballots have been mailed to all registered voters. Remember to vote June 13th through the 16th. And by including a bequest in your will or trust for Issues Etc. and Lutheran Public Radio.
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5: There is no winning against the people who hold this outlook that the rules are what we say they are at the moment we say they are, and that we can decide later that we've changed those rules.
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0: 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Soundbite of the Week. That's just a taste of the four soundbites we'll play for you in their entirety. And once you've heard them, you can call and vote for one of them to be Soundbite of the Week. 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Soundbite of the Week in the next hour of the program. Pastor Paul McCain is our guest. We're talking about the blessings of baptism. Paul, before the break, you were talking about how it's quite clear that baptism can be rejected, and Scripture clearly teaches that someone thus baptized can reject baptism and fall away from the faith. Why is it that some of our fellow Lutherans, in the name of extolling baptism, come very, very close to asserting once saved, always saved?
9: Well, ironically, I am putting the best construction on this, but I think it's absolutely true. Their intentions are very good. They want people who are troubled by their sin not to despair. But when you point somebody simply to the fact, well, you know, you were baptized, without really understanding and explaining what the baptism means to them, and without pointing them to Christ, without, first of all, urging on them repentance, you know, name it and claim it. Name the sin, own it, repent of it, come before the Lord like David does in Psalm 51, and repent of the sin, and God, in mercy, continues to forgive. So it is an odd thing. I know what you're talking about, Todd. It's like we almost want to, sometimes we're so quick to let people off the hook. Oh, don't worry. Don't worry. No, no, you can't even think about that. Don't get all hung up on whether or not you are trying to obey God's law. And again, good

0: intentions. We don't want people struggling with deep, deep, deep guilt to hear nothing but law, law, law, and there's a time and a place for everything. But we have to let those feelings of guilt be used in a proper way to turn people to repentance and ultimately to the gift of God in Jesus Christ. And then we can use baptism so powerfully. As Luther says, when those times come, I need to just stand up and say, hey, I'm baptized now. Elsewhere, he's talked about it, when the devil torments you, just say, but I am baptized. Now, Luther, again, wasn't wanting us to use baptism as some kind of a magic act or trick, but understand the entire context of what baptism is delivering to us. And, you know, it is a means by which, it's not an end in itself, it's the means by which the grace of God in Jesus Christ is applied personally to each of us. And I would tell those people in those situations, one of the most wonderful gifts they can make use of at that point is the gift of private confession and absolution, or simply absolution, as we'll talk about later, where the pastor is individually proclaiming the gospel to you, you know, not preaching it to a whole congregation, but is literally in the stead of Jesus Christ proclaiming forgiveness.
1: One other question on that, in that line of thinking. Would Luther or the Lutheran Confessions Scripture ever use baptism as a license to sin? Hey, I'm baptized. I've heard fellow Lutherans even say, I don't get all hung up on, you know, whether something's right or wrong. I'm going to live like I'm baptized.
0: Yeah,
1: and I think what they mean is, I'm just going to do what I want.
0: No, baptism is never a license to sin. It's like, here's your get-out-of-jail-free card. That's an analogy I like to use often, that no way. What comes to mind immediately is when St. Paul says, well, what then shall we say? If grace abounds, let's just keep sinning so it'll abound even more. And the Greek is so strong at that point, the construction is meganoita. No way. May it never be so. That's crazy talk. That's what St. Paul's saying. And yeah, this is where it gets dangerous. People, again, well-intentioned, want to comfort those who are feeling guilty, but they go wrong when the comfort they offer is something to the effect of, you really shouldn't worry all that much about your sins. Well, we should not despair because of our sins, but that does not mean we can just kind of go our merry way, whistling our merry tune, and do whatever we want because, well, I've got this get-out-of-jail-free card. I've been baptized. I don't need to worry about all that stuff anymore. I hope I'm making that distinction clear enough.
1: We've talked about these benefits of baptism, which are completely objective. How do these benefits of baptism that are objective to us, that are outside of us and given to us, how do they benefit us subjectively, first, every day in life, and then when the rubber meets the road, in the hour of our death?
0: This is where I think it's great to remember how Luther puts it in the small call articles, that the gospel is given to us in a rich variety of ways, and baptism is one of those ways. So whenever we are tempted to sin, whenever we are feeling sorrowful about our sin, we look back on the objective means by which God has given to us the benefits of what Christ did on the cross for us. I want to read something Luther said. He wrote, "The fathers said that all sacraments flow from the side of Christ. The blood of Christ flows into baptism, into the chalice, and into absolution." So again, it's this objective reality of what Christ has done and the subjective receiving of it individually that we can look on and take comfort in, not because we've done the work or because we did anything, but we can just say, God in his mercy has blessed me with the forgiveness of all my sins, and he has given me such strong signs and seals of this as testimonies to me that I can look at and say, that really happened. I was baptized into Christ. That happened to me. I have received the body and blood of my Lord and Savior Jesus Christ and all the benefits. I am hearing his word proclaimed to me, specifically the gospel. I receive individual absolution from my pastor as Christ's spokesman at that point, is Christ's mouth, frankly. So I hope I'm answering your question well enough. That's how these sacraments can work out and be a benefit to us in our daily life. Otherwise, the only thing we have to fall back on is, well, I think I have faith. and it feels like I do, and I made a decision years ago. And frankly, Todd, you and I both know this is explains why so many decisions for Christ and baptisms that occur in these church bodies, I'm thinking particularly the Southern Baptist Church, so many of their baptisms are actually people going through the motions of being baptized again and again and again throughout their life, because they can't understand faith is not their work that they bring to the table, which then God responds to, but baptism is a once forever promise from God that he has brought us into faith.
1: Finally, given everything we've said in this conversation, I want you to speak to a parent whose child has fallen away from the faith, or at least for all that they can see, the child has renounced baptism or renounced Christ, or simply, like so many do, just strayed away into the zeitgeist of our age. Can this parent pray for their child on the basis of what God did for them in and through their baptism?
0: That's the only basis upon which they can pray, that, dear Heavenly Father, through your Son Jesus Christ, you have offered to me and to all the world the forgiveness of sins, and by and through holy baptism you have sealed it and given it to me and promise it to me individually. I have received it by your gracious blessing, and so also my child. My dear child who was baptized into your name, please keep him in the faith, and to whatever extent, by your good and gracious will, whenever it's possible, by your good and gracious will, renew him, strengthen him, don't allow him to ultimately fall away. And then we just have to leave it to the grace of God. It really is a situation like that. And I feel strongly for people who are having those struggles. The most painful thing, I think, another human being can go through, short of watching their spouse suffer and die, is watching a child struggle in their faith life.
1: Before we let you go, Concordia Publishing House has a great book on a Reformation name that few people will recognize, but it's also our Issues, Etc. Book of the Month. For this month, it's about Nicholas von Amsdorf, champion of Luther's Reformation. Tell us a little bit about this book.
0: Well, Nicholas von Amsdorf is one of those fascinating characters. Early on, associated himself with Martin Luther. He came from a knightly class. That's every German name that has von in it indicates a knightly nobility. And he just stuck in there. And he happened to be one of the longest living eye and ear witnesses to Luther. He just, his whole life long, he was persistent, he was pugnacious, to use one of my favorite words, he was indefatigable. And Dr. Robert Kolb found him to be a very fascinating man and did his doctoral studies on Nicholas Amsdorf and produced his thesis, which was then published into a book. And a number of years ago, I picked it up and I read it, and then over the last couple of years, I realized, I wonder if Dr. Kolb would be interested in revisiting this book and reissuing it. And if you know Dr. Kolb, he is such a gracious, kind man. And he jumped at the opportunity to revisit the book, and he's added some new insights, new developments, and studies of Nicholas von Amsdorf. But why I like Nicholas, he was passionate about making sure lay people understand the gospel. Above everything else that animated this man was making sure they understood the gospel. And, of course, the gospel as it was purely proclaimed at the time of the Lutheran Reformation. And he worked until literally his last breath to make that possible. So this book is his story, and why he's such a significant figure and ally of Martin Luther.
1: Folks, you can find out more about the Issues, Etc., Book of the Month for April, Nicholas von Amsdorf, Champion of Martin Luther's Reformation. There's a link to it on every page of our website, issuesetc.org, or call Concordia Publishing House any weekday during regular business hours and ask for the Issues, Etc., Book of the Month for April, Nicholas von Amsdorf. If you can't remember the name, just say the Issues, Etc., Book of the Month. Pastor Paul McCain is publisher and executive director of editorial for Concordia Publishing House based in St. Louis, and he's general editor of Concordia, the Lutheran Confessions. Paul, thanks.
0: Thank you, Todd. God bless.
1: In hour two of Issues, Etc., Bill McKeever will join us. We'll talk about a new Mormon revelation on homosexual Latter-day Saints. Georgie Borman of The Federalist will be with us to talk about an attempt to bring the Born Alive Abortion Survivors Protection Act to a vote in the U.S. House. 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
1: 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We usually hear this, well, especially in Lutheran circles nowadays, that something is adiaphora. You've heard that? What does it mean? Usually it's a way of saying, well, you know, there's more than one way to skin a cat. Just because there's one way of doing it that may be better, there's probably another way that is just as good. And when it comes to church practices, this term adiaphora gets thrown around an awful lot. Actually, between the two of us, it gets abused. Welcome back to Issues Etc. I'm Todd Wilkin on this Thursday afternoon, July the 16th. Our series on the Lutheran Confessions continues. We're going to talk about the Solid Declaration of the Formula of Concord on church practices and adiaphora. Pastor Paul McCain joins us. He is publisher and executive director of editorial for Concordia Publishing House, based in St. Louis, and he's general editor of Concordia, the Lutheran Confessions. Paul, welcome back to Issues Etc.
0: Thank you, Todd. Good to be with you today.
1: We're going to talk about how the Reformers thought that this was a necessary conversation to have at the time of the Formula of Concord. But first, how has this idea of adiaphora, if you'd briefly explain it, how has it been misapplied and, frankly, abused by Lutherans today?
0: This is a great example of how, if you simply do not understand the history of one of the controversies being talked about in the Book of Concord, you will go completely wrong. Basically, just to be very brief about it, how it's been abused is simply to say it really doesn't matter what we do in our church services one way or the other, because it's all adiaphora. It just doesn't matter. These things that are otherwise indifferent, we can just do whatever we want. Every single congregation has the right to do whatever it wants, regardless of what any other congregation in its own community is doing. And this is just completely 180 degrees off of what this article really was all about.
1: We are dealing with a concept that for which the Reformers supply both a Greek word, adiaphora, or in their way of thinking, a German word, which would be, what is it, Mitteldinge?
0: Mitteldinge, yeah. It's fun to say.
1: Does that just mean middle things?
0: It means, well, let's go to the Greek word first. Adiaphora is directly from the Greek, and it was used in ancient philosophies to describe a sort of attitude of indifferences toward changes that come your way in life. You rise above them, you regard them as neutral, and then it began being applied to things that are morally neutral or indifferent. But by the time the Reformation rolled around, this Greek word became used to describe practices that some were claiming are actually indifferent. It does, you know, you can compromise on these things because at the end of the day, they just don't really matter because they're neither commanded nor forbidden by Scripture. And this was a huge controversy after Luther's death. There were these compromises with Rome. And, you know, lest we think we're talking about, you know, a debate over what color the carpets were, during these interims that were set up to try to keep things together until the church council could meet, eventually the Council of Trent, Rome tried to force the German Lutherans to adopt once again the doctrine of transubstantiation, practices in the liturgy, adopt a more fuller Roman Mass again, and then to take on practices and customs and garments, which had all been completely identified with Rome, and just to reintroduce them to the church. People blew up. Melanchthon was willing to compromise on these things for, as he said, the sake of peace. Matthias Flacius and the Gennasio Lutherans, as they were called, said no, that if we begin to adopt what are clearly uniquely Roman Catholic practices or customs, this is wrong. Well, it led to this whole discussion of how do we deal with the fact that in the church, we do have to have ways of ordering ourselves in, for instance, how we do the worship services. So is it a free-for-all that everybody just can do whatever they want, can do whatever is right in their own eyes? And I should say, before we get into this, it would be wrong to assume that we're only discussing people who don't want to use the liturgy. No, we're also discussing people who want to go their own way in doing things that are quote-unquote higher than what everybody else is doing. The principle here is that we all must compromise our private interests, wishes, agendas for the sake of unity and peace in the church. And the most revealing thing in this controversy is how very early on the Lutherans started to prepare what were called church orders, to order worship life, church life in their cities, communities, territories.
1: So I want to deal with a couple of things. How the reformers and then how we, following in their footsteps, ought to handle matters that are adiaphora. We make a distinction between when something's on the line and when nothing's on the line. In times of controversy, even things that may be indifferent are no longer indifferent. Why is that?
0: Yes, this is very interesting. And because at a time of controversy, whereas you might be willing to compromise on something, you just can't. Now, the best biblical example of both sides of the coin here was when St. Paul was being told by Judaizers in the early church that he must have St. Timothy circumcised, or else it was contrary to the gospel, and so on and so forth. Paul refused. However, he had Timothy circumcised later in order to not cause offense, and so on and so forth. So in one case, if something has become a matter of controversy and people are telling you, you must do this or may not do this, or else you are sinning against God or compromising the gospel, then that's when something that otherwise is morally indifferent, neutral, this is when it rises to a point of confession. There was a phrase that came about during this controversy: in a time of confession, nothing is an adiaphora. So in other words, when the rubber meets the road and you're pressed to confess your faith purely, you can't give up or compromise things to appease false doctrine. And that's what Melanchthon was calling for, and that's why Matthias Flacius and those who followed him rejected this.
1: People might be familiar with Flacius's name from previous conversations where he was wrong. In this case, he was right.
0: Well, yes, and we sometimes focus on where he was wrong just because of what the formula of Concord had to do. But if you examine every position he took and every point he was making, even though he made it very stridently, you know, and just kind of at the end of his life had irritated and alienated everybody because he was so combative. Bottom line is, the formula of Concord basically, for the most part, embraces Matthias Flacius's theological agenda, and the Gennasio Lutheran point of view on things was the one that holds sway on most everything addressed in the Formula of Concord. So Matthias Flacius was a good guy. He really was. He was combative, he was feisty and all of that, but he was right. He was right far more often than he was wrong.
1: You say, before we get into the text, that we should probably better understand the history of how Lutherans handled rites and ceremonies in order to understand and rightly apply this particular article. Does that go back to that issue that you mentioned a moment ago of church orders?
0: Yeah. It's very enlightening to see, you know, you read this text, and as I said, I have seen this text butchered by modern Missouri Synod Lutherans in the past 40 years during our worship war debates, absolutely butchered. Everything from a fundamental lack of understanding the terms used, We no longer can read and understand German, so we can't even read the German clearly, what it says or doesn't say. I've seen it abused to argue for, like David Lukey did in his book, Evangelical Style, Lutheran Substance, you know, that we can basically retain all of our doctrine while embracing the practices of evangelicalism. For a number of years, a couple ran around the Synod, Dave and Barb Anderson. They had their other songbook, Hymnal, and they made these lengthy arguments. I don't know who was feeding them the information, but tried to argue on the basis of Article 10 of the Formula of Concord that basically we can abandon the liturgy, and we should adopt contemporary worship and so on and so forth. And it's just, I mean, you couldn't even get to the real substance of the issues because the arguments being made were so horribly misinformed and wrong. So to get to your question, thanks for the little excursus there. Very soon after the Reformation took hold, they had to organize how worship life in the Lutheran Church and church life in general is going to be conducted. And so they wrote these documents called church orders. And you could find them for the various territories in Germany, and they went along with the political areas. So you had, you know, Luther himself working on one for Wittenberg, and perhaps the most revealing and definitive one, and it's now been translated completely into English, is the church order that Martin Chemnitz was responsible for, the church order in Braunschweig-Wolfenbüttel. And it's in print now in English, but what's particularly helpful about this book, and I'm just not trying to make a shameless plug for Concordia Publishing House, although there's nothing wrong with that. This document was printed in Wolfenbüttel in 1569, so before this article was written, and it gives you a complete picture of church life. And just to show you how unified the pastors and congregations in a certain territory were, they were having the congregations do things that even the most high church, confessional, whatever you want to say, ultra-Orthodox liturgical person in our synod would balk at. The pastors were told what gospel they were going to preach on. They were told what they were going to preach. I mean, down to that level of unity in how they conducted themselves. So it's ironic that nobody in our synod today would be willing to stomach that. And I say that's more a reflection on this fierce American sense of individualism and independence. But the best thing about this book, there's a very thorough introduction to this whole subject of what do the church orders tell us about how unity in the faith was expressed by worship practices. And this introduction is written by President Matthew Harrison, who at the time he wrote this was not the president of the Lutheran Church Missouri Synod. When he first wrote it, he did finish and complete it after he became president. But he lays out in great detail what we can take away from understanding how orderly and organized they were and how willing they were to compromise and give up personal agendas and personal preferences for the sake of peace and unity in the church. And where is that most visibly seen? It's seen on a Sunday morning in what goes on in worship. So just to kind of get it out there on the table, the thought that in the same city, let's just take St. Louis, the thought that in the city of St. Louis, you could have one congregation completely abandoning historic Lutheran worship and embracing a worship style that could only be characterized as basically non-denominational in one place, in one congregation, and then another congregation perhaps might be super high church and do the liturgy this way. The idea that there would be from congregation to congregation such diversity in worship practices has absolutely no support in this article. Now, I'm not even going to say whether that's right or wrong. I'm just saying you cannot use Article 9 of the Formula of Concord to justify the kind of diversity we see across the Lutheran Church Missouri Synod, and for that matter, other churches when it comes to worship practices.
1: They say in paragraph 5 of this 10th article in the Solid Declaration, under the title and excuse of outward adiaphora, things are proposed that are in principle contrary to God's word, although painted another color. What in particular are they referring to there in their context?
0: They are referring specifically to the reimposition of, for instance, the teaching that there are seven sacraments in the church. the practice of transubstantiation, or insisting that the Lutherans now absolutely have to use a Roman Catholic mass style in what they wore and what they said and how they dressed and did all this kind of thing. And this arose because of the interim. Philip Melanchthon, thinking he was winning peace for the Lutheran Church and protecting it, was willing to compromise. And you have to understand, this was said in the context of not simply compromising on outward adiaphora, but in doctrine as well. So when they re-embraced a Roman Catholic view of justification, for instance, it came along with taking back into the Lutheran Church transubstantiation, seven sacraments, so on and so forth. So that's why you can't simply say, well, this is just outward adiaphora, don't worry about it. But when you have things going on that are absolutely contrary to God's word, you can't at the same time say, well, it doesn't matter what ceremonies we're using now, because they go hand in glove.
1: We're talking about adiaphora and church practices in our series on the Lutheran Confessions and the Solid Declaration of the Formula of Concord. Pastor Paul McCain is our guest, publisher and executive director of editorial for Concordia Publishing House based in St. Louis. He's also general editor of Concordia, the Lutheran Confessions. By taking on our flesh and blood, Christ Jesus perfectly completed all that needed to be accomplished, all of it, every person who needs to be loved, every task that needs to be completed, every attitude that needs to be changed. Christ, as the perfect human, has already done it for us. An excerpt from the Issues, Etc., Book of the Month for July, Callings for Life, God's Plan, Your Purpose. 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
1: One God, three persons? Is that even reasonable? Is it biblical? Is it important?
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1: Yeah, have you ever thought about the doctrine of the Trinity and said, you know I was taught about it in catechism, but I'm not even sure how to defend it from Scripture? 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
2: Welcome back. I'm Todd Wilkin. This is Issues Etc. We're in our series on the Lutheran Confessions and the Solid Declaration of the Formula of Concord, talking about adiaphora and church practices. Pastor Paul McCain is our guest. In about a half hour, we'll get a review of the Tom Hanks movie Greyhound with Pastor Ted Geese. So, Paul, they're very careful here on the kind of language that they use. And you say that there's a pretty big vocabulary issue in one of these articles, two very similar sounding words. What is it?
6: Yes, it's very important to, and you know, I've gone around and around with people on this point. Paragraph 9 states, and I will read it the wrong way and then the right way. We believe, teach, and confess that every single congregation in every place and every time has the right power and authority to change and decrease or increase ceremonies. That's not what it says. The German word used here is not Gemeinde, which is congregation, but Gemeine, which is community. We believe, teach, and confess that the community of God in every place and every time. And when it says in every place, that's not a reference to the specific individual congregation. The concept of congregational autonomy that we in the Missouri Synod have wrongfully understood over time has no place in the Lutheran confessions. There's simply no justification for the belief that every single congregation is completely independent from and answers to no other congregation. We do. We are together. St. Paul dealt with the congregations in Galatia. There was not a single, you know, St. Paul Lutheran Church in Galatia. It was a number of congregations. So the idea that the mistranslation of the word Gemeinde, which means community with congregation, has led many people down the wrong path. Unfortunately, this happened in the Triglotta in the 1920s and 30s. Ironically, there was incredible liturgical unity across the Missouri Synod at that time. But the term has been corrected in more recent translations like the Kolb-Wengert, the Concordia edition, and it's just an error in how you understand the vocabulary. So we're not talking about every single congregation. And I see this over and over. I see people making this mistake over and over again, and it's just flat out not correct. And I mean, if you want to argue for congregational autonomy, able to do whatever they want to do, you can't appeal to Article 9 of the Formula of Concord.
2: So in other words, they're saying, in essence, say the churches in a certain region may have a lesser or greater amount of ceremonies, and they are free to do that. They're not endorsing this atomistic view of congregations.
6: No, this liturgical free-for-all concept has no bearing, and that's why when we look at the church orders that were already in place and being used well before this article was finalized and well before the formula was adopted, you see that if, in fact, this paragraph means what some claim today it means, these church orders would never have been possible. In other words, people would have stood up and said, that's not right. Our congregation, you know, in this part of the city can do this, and your congregation in that part of the city can do that. No, there was incredible unity. And when we talk about differences throughout, and I'm just going to take German Lutheranism, the differences that were there in how they worshiped were laughably minuscule to what we see today. I mean, it's not like one congregation used a hymnal and one congregation didn't have a hymnal. I'm trying to use terms and concepts we would understand today. It just didn't happen. And of course, in the Scandinavian Lutheran churches, their liturgies were very much in line with the traditional Roman Catholic Mass, even probably more so than in many places in Germany. So, again, this is referring to the community of God in every place and time, not to every single congregation in every single place at all times can just change and do whatever they want. Now, someone might say, well, then how dare anybody do or not do it, something different in the Missouri Synod? I can't fix the problems, but I can diagnose and I can simply describe what our Lutheran confessions say and how they can be used, and things that cannot be said on the basis of these confessions.
2: They then, in paragraph 10 and following, take up the circumstances of Paul's words to the Galatians and then later to the Corinthians to kind of thread the needle here on indifferent things. How does that go?
6: Right. Paragraph 10 says, we also believe, teach, and confess that at a time of confession, and the Latin phrase sometimes we hear bandied about is status confessionis, in a state of confession, at a time of confession, when the enemies of God's word want to suppress the pure doctrine of the gospel, God's entire church, indeed every single Christian, but especially the ministers of the word, and one way of translating it is as the directors of the community of God, that is God's church. Another way is to say as the rulers of the community of God, God's church, is bound by God's word to confess the doctrine freely and openly. And so we have to say no at certain times that, you know, for instance, the apostles were told the general principle was stated, we must obey God rather than men, and then it was applied in a specific situation where the apostles were being ordered to stop talking about Jesus. Well, the Lutherans were being ordered to stop doing this or start doing that, stop using this or start using that, and because the gospel was at stake, they had to say no. Now, as an interesting historical aside, Todd, CPH is about to come out with a, I guess I would call it a commentary or an explanation of the Lutheran Divine Service that was written by Friedrich Lochner, who was actually related by marriage to C.F.W. Walther, and it was out in Walther's time at Walther's Day. In that book, Lochner cites this text and says, here in America, surrounded as we are on all sides by these Protestant Christians, we are always in a state of confession, and we cannot give up our good old historic Lutheran worship practices like chanting, like vestments, like the order of the liturgy. He makes the case that here in this country, we are always in a state of confession as we look around and see all of our evangelical, Calvinist, I guess today we would say non-denominational neighbors. So continuing in this paragraph, it states, they, the pastors are bound to confess every aspect of pure religion, not only in words, but also in works and actions. This is a fundamental concept that is overlooked intentionally to justify doing whatever you want. The thought that you can be, in fact, Lutheran in substance, and yet evangelical or non-denominational in style, that's just false. And it doesn't even work from the standpoint of church growth. We've seen this church growth grand experiment that we all, well, many of us suffered through during the 80s and into the 90s. It has proven to be a complete failure in terms of church growth. It just doesn't, these theories don't work. And so continuing in this article, in this case, even in adiaphora, they must not yield to the adversaries or permit them to be forced on them by their enemies, whether by violence or cunning. And they weren't exaggerating. At the time of the interim, there was actually violent attempts made to force Lutheran pastors to do certain things in certain ways.
7: They take up the book of Galatians where Paul is dealing with the issue of circumcision, pointing out, as you did at the beginning of our conversation, sometimes Paul did circumcise and sometimes he didn't, depending on whether or not he believed the gospel was being undermined.
6: Yeah, and they say it very well. In one case, and I'm quoting from paragraph 12 here, the false apostles pushed circumcision in order to establish their false doctrine. Now, what was that doctrine? Jesus plus works. Jesus plus obeying all the Old Testament laws. Jesus plus circumcision in order to prove you were really a follower of God, that you were a true believer. To that, Paul had to say no, and so he did not have Timothy circumcised. He refused, because if he would have gone along with this, it would have established their false doctrine. I'm quoting here from the Confessions again. Their false doctrine that the works of the law were necessary for righteousness and salvation. Continuing, they misused circumcision to confirm their error in people's minds. Therefore, Paul says he would not yield even for an hour in order that the truth of the gospel might continue unimpaired. And you can read about that in Galatians 2.
7: On the other hand, Paul is the very apostle who gives us this idea of the weaker brother where one does yield for the sake of the gospel.
6: Yes, and this is a great example of this is found in Romans, where Paul is addressing the issue that arose. And you can really understand, throughout Rome, there were constant animal sacrifices going on to the various Roman pantheon of gods. And hence, if you were sacrificing animals, guess what you had? You had a lot of meat in butcher's markets that had been sacrificed to these gods. And so there were new Christians who were coming into the faith from that background, and they were troubled now to think, should we be eating this food? Because it was sacrificed to an idol. Well, Paul says, of course, the idol is literally nothing. But if it's going to offend some brother, a weaker brother, and cause him to go astray, then guess what? In our Christian freedom, we can also say no. In our Christian freedom, we can also say, I'm going to give that up for a time. And it doesn't matter what time or day. If someone wants to think one day is better than the other, as long as he's not making a point to saying, if you don't, you're not a real Christian, then go ahead and let them observe whatever time and day they want. But in paragraph 13 of this article, to the false apostles who wanted to impose these on the conscience as necessary things, he never yielded. That's why he says in Galatians chapter 2, verse 16, therefore, let no one pass judgment on you in questions of food and drink, or with regard to a festival or a new moon or a Sabbath. I always like to tell this story because I remember it when I was a boy. We had a Baptist contractor working on our house, and my parents knew him. He knew he was a fine, devout Southern Baptist who was very opposed to beer. Well, I remember once my mom came home with beer for my dad, and my dad told her, don't let him see it. I don't want to offend him. That's a perfect example of what Paul was talking about. Now, my dad, on the other hand, if the guy would have told him, you can't drink that beer, you're not a Christian, my dad probably would have pulled one off the pack and started to drink it. So we have to, you know, use our best judgment and wisdom in this. But what we can't allow, for instance, if someone comes into the Lutheran congregation, voluntarily chooses to join a Lutheran congregation, and then tries to impose on the congregation his views of liturgical worship and say, you shouldn't be doing this, that's too Catholic, you can't do that. And we say, sorry, friend, we do this in Christian freedom. We have an almost 500-year history of worshiping like this for all these good reasons, and we will teach you and help you understand and grow in your understanding and appreciation of what worship life has been in the Church Catholic since almost the earliest of days. But we will not compromise or give it up just because someone is inappropriately offended at that point.
7: You mentioned Christian freedom. They even say explicitly in Article 15, the article about Christian freedom is at stake here. Now, you've given us an excellent explanation of what Christian freedom is. However, sadly, that term Christian freedom has been expanded to include a lot of things that I think the Reformers certainly would not have approved of. What are your thoughts?
6: Well, I can find no example of anywhere the Lutheran Church grew and thrived and expanded where they absolutely just ditched the hymnal. You know, it just said, we're no longer using this historic order of Mass, which, of course, in the Augsburg Confession, we say that we do use it. We continue to use the old orders as much as we can. We use the order of lessons. We observe the Mass more piously than Roman Catholics do. So that would be an example of where, you know, we're just not going to throw the baby out with the bathwater. And again, we need to remind ourselves the Reformation was not a revolution. And thinking we have to take on and imitate the worship styles and practices of non-sacramental Christians is very dangerous. We have to admit the entire order of liturgy is designed to support and sustain a church that has a robust understanding of the objective work of the Holy Spirit through the means of grace. Where we have that, we will not see as much emphasis on these long, musical, warbling, emotional performances where we stick people up in the front of the church and let them go on and on into a microphone and try to whip people up into an emotional frenzy, so on and so forth. In other words, there's every good reason for Lutherans to continue to be Lutheran in how they worship. Now, let me say this. Does this mean there's never any change whatsoever? Of course not. We can look at our own church body and see how our hymnals have changed, but we make these decisions together. We don't just tell everybody, do whatever you want, and everybody just has to respect everybody else, and we can never, you know, second guess anything any pastor does because he's doing it, he's completely free. The most recent example of the misapplication of this article I can think of is how some people immediately ran to this to justify why some congregations can do online communion. And that might not be right for your congregation, but it's right for our congregation, and we've got every right to do whatever we want. This is a complete contradiction of how the Lutheran Church has always understood itself to be working together, literally to try to be on the same page, no pun intended, when it comes to worship. And now we have a hymnal, frankly, where, you know, if you don't like one particular order of Holy Communion, you've got other choices. Back in the day, there was one order of Holy Communion. I would argue that was fine, probably even preferable. But I would be happy if everybody could just use the same hymnal. You know, I mean, I'm just the older I get, maybe the dumber I get and more simplistic I get, but I keep going back to the old statement, say the black, the words in black are to be said, do the red, the rubrics, how the worship service is to be done, they are there as well. If we could just do that, even that much, that would be fantastic.
7: We're talking about church practices in Adiaphora in our series on the Lutheran Confessions with Pastor Paul McCain, General Editor of Concordia, the Lutheran Confessions. When we come back, we're going to talk about the Reformation known for what it retained rather than what it rejected.
8: 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Christ, our exemplar. 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
7: It's our Lutheran Confession Series with Pastor Paul McCain. I'm Todd Wilkin. This is Issues Etc. We're discussing adiaphora in the Solid Declaration of the Formula of Concord. As Paul said before the break, adiaphora has been abused in the doctrine and practice of Lutheran worship. 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Paul, I think it's our mutual acquaintance and a regular guest here on the program, Dr. Larry Rast, president of Concordia Theological Seminary in Fort Wayne, Indiana, has observed that the Reformation is best known for what it retained rather than what it rejected. It's certainly known for what it rejected, but better known for what it retained. And in church practice, they retained so much, didn't they?
6: Well, absolutely. In fact, we know, I don't have a reference at the tip of my brain, so to speak, but in Martin Breck's 3-volume biography of Luther, he recounts the incident where some Southern Germans came to Wittenberg to observe what was going on in the congregations in Wittenberg, and they were stunned by what they thought was a worship service that struck them as being very little different than the Roman Catholic Mass, save for the fact that they sang some hymns in German. Well, that's very revealing. There was just not this rush to get rid of things, as there was among the Radical Reformation, of course, but even among the Calvinists, where they, you know, tore out statues, tore out stained glass windows, tore down paintings. Werner Ehlert, in his book, The Structure of Lutheranism, it's funny why this is the only thing I can cite from memory from that book. He very caustically says the only thing Calvinism ever contributed to the worship life of the church were hymn boards, where they would put the hymns on boards. But honestly, if you compare and contrast what a Calvinist worship interior space looked like, it just looked like a big lecture hall, because that's what they thought was really going on, just, you know, lecturing, preaching. Nothing wrong with preaching, of course. But the Lutheran church, fascinatingly enough, when they inherited Roman Catholic churches, they did not tear out the things you thought they would tear out. Like, you can go to Magdeburg, for instance. A great cathedral in Magdeburg is a great example of a great, huge Roman Catholic cathedral that peacefully transferred over to the Lutherans. And you would think the Lutherans would have gone in there and torn down all the statues of the saints you can see there, statues of kings and princes. And I mean, there's all this quote-unquote Roman Catholic artwork. They didn't tear anything out. What they did is they installed a beautiful alabaster, enormous pulpit, and brought it out into the main part of the church. So that's very revealing. That's very revealing. You know, and one of Larry Rast's favorite American theologians, Charles Porterfield Croft, wrote the book, The Conservative Reformation. It was a conservative reformation. We conserved. We didn't get rid of. We cherished being unified in doctrine and in practice to Christians throughout the entire era of the Christian church.
7: They then quote extensively from a document in the Lutheran Confessions that is authored by Martin Luther, the small called Articles. What do they find there to further discuss adiaphora and church practice?
6: Well, it's very interesting how they walk through the creeds that we have, the confessions, scripture, confessions, and they say, this has always and everywhere been the faith and confession about such matters by the chief teachers of the Augsburg Confession. Then they come to the small call articles, and it simply states here, the small call articles on the church, we do not agree with them, that is, the papists, that they are the church. They are not the church, nor will we listen to these things that, under the name of church, they command or forbid. And here Luther trots out this precocious 7-year-old child. In other places he's 6, other places he's 10. But here's this very wise child. Thank God today a 7-year-old child knows what the church is. Holy believers and lambs who hear the voice of their shepherd. And then they say, if bishops would just attend to their duties, please just devote yourselves to the church and the gospel. We would even give them the right to ordain and confirm us and our preachers. And then, for the sake of love and unity, not because it was necessary, we would expect them also to give up, and this is interesting what they say here, all commonies and spectacular display of unchristian parade and pomp. They don't want to be true bishops. They just want to be worldly lords. And they don't stick to the basics. They get themselves all hung up on all their highfalutin episcopal robes and gowns and ceremonies. So for the sake of the gospel, we agree to a common order of, I'm not quoting the small call at this point, we are not agreeing to a common order of worship because we believe it's how we're saved. We do it so that we can enhance the preaching of the gospel among us and provide a setting and context for it that elevates what's going on in the divine service. First of all, God coming to us, serving us as the divine with his gifts, and how there's a recognition that in the worship service, the divine service of Word and Sacrament, what and how can we best recognize that there is a real presence of Jesus Christ under the bread and wine that is on the altar after the words of consecration have been spoken by the pastor? What kind of dress would we wear? How would we act? I'm kind of rambling here, but Todd, has it ever struck you that people get all dressed up for a wedding? Well, at least they used to, maybe not so much anymore. But generally speaking, in our experience, we see people, when they get dressed up, it's for a wedding. Maybe they'll put a suit on for a funeral. But when they appear before a judge in a court of law, most people are dressed as well as they possibly can. And there's a formality. There's a ritual. If you go into a court of law, people sit in what look to me like pews. But it's all about the law. Well, if that's the case when it comes to the law here on earth exercised through these magistrates and judges, how then should we behave and conduct ourselves when we are presenting ourselves before the living and holy God to hear him speak his word to us and to give to us his sacrament?
7: So after they get through with the quoting of the small called articles to make their point, they again reference Luther in paragraph 24, Dr. Luther II, had fully instructed God's church in a special treatise about what should be thought of ceremonies in general, and it's a long title, A Report to a Good Friend on Both Kinds in the Sacrament in Regard to the Mandate of the

0: Voting takes place Saturday, June 13th through Tuesday, June 16th for president of the Lutheran Church Missouri Synod. If you're a registered voter for the 2026 LCMS presidential election, please vote to re-elect Issues Etc. regular guest Pastor Matt Harrison for a final three-year term. If you're not a voter, encourage your pastor and your congregation's lay voter to vote for President Harrison. Official ballots have been mailed to all registered voters. Remember to vote June 13th through the 16th.
1: As he called it. And already at this time, around 1530, he had been personally involved in preparing a church order for the territory of Saxony, for Wittenberg, and for the electors' all the cities in Saxony. This was imitated in other territories. They each had their own church orders, and there were some differences. But again, you could not characterize them as, well, in Wittenberg, they still use the historic liturgy, but if you go to, let's say, Braunschweig, boy, those people are all into the electronic bass and drums. I mean, it's just, this kind of variety was just unheard of, and most importantly, absolutely unthinkable. And we can't say, well, that's just how they were back then, we're different now, that was their culture. They had every opportunity to completely throw out every historic liturgical practice in the church. And the radical reformers did. The Calvinists did. The Lutherans did not.
0: In paragraph 25, they say, almost as an aside, that these warnings about adiaphora on both sides apply most of all to preachers. Why do they say that?
1: Well, because, and this doesn't always jive with the American Lutheran understanding or experience, particularly in the Missouri Synod, where we got a bad taste in our mouth when it came to bishops lording it over us. But the bottom line is the pastor is still very much responsible for being the shepherd of the flock. And as he's referred to in this confession here at this point, directors or even rulers, preachers of all people, if I could paraphrase, should know better, you know, and not do things in a ham-fisted way. And this would apply too, Todd, where, you know, we've got situations where young men leave the seminary and go out into congregations that have had years of not understanding these things. Maybe they have ditched parts of the liturgy, and it would be very unwise for a pastor in that situation to race in and just reimpose things on people willy-nilly and without explanation and without doing his due diligence and being very careful about it. I mean, I've seen young men given very bad advice by guys who have been able to be in the same congregation, sometimes even in the same city as a seminary, telling guys, no, you just go right on in there and change things as soon as possible. That is a recipe for disaster. I mean, these things must be done with great patience and love, and that's what their point here. Don't anger God. Don't injure the love and unity of the congregation, and don't give the enemies of God's word a chance to make fun of you and to denigrate what you stand for. And finally, the last phrase, nor the weak in faith offended. So that's why Luther himself did not get rid of sacrament in one kind. He didn't get rid of the Latin Mass for years in Wittenberg. These things happened very slowly and patiently.
0: How would you summarize the negative statements that end this particular article?
1: Well, they wisely begin by saying, first of all, we must make very clear we do reject and we do condemn as wrong when, and this is very, listen to how this is phrased, when human rules in themselves are regarded as a service or part of God's service. In other words, yes, we can explain to people why we use this certain order of worship, why we have agreed upon this, why we do this, why, quote-unquote, human rules are necessary among us for the sake of good order. But never do we want to leave the impression that it is by observing these human rules that you are somehow serving God as he would be served. And, of course, the greatest service of God is, first of all, to us, and what is the greatest service that God desires from us? It is trust and faith. All this scaffolding we use to support the proper preaching of the gospel and the rightful administration of the sacraments is all done to build up and preserve and protect the pure doctrine, the glorious teaching that we are saved by grace alone, through faith alone, on account of Christ alone. And whatever doesn't serve that purpose, or when we get so hung up in something other than

0: that, then that has to be done away with.
1: So in the end here, we kind of started with the summary of how adiaphora is misapplied. With about a minute here, Paul, how would we best restore, first of all, the proper understanding of adiaphora, and then apply it in such a way so that we can achieve greater unity, even in things that are neither here nor there, neither prescribed nor forbidden by God's word, but are useful for the propagation of the gospel?
0: Well, I think it has to begin and end always with careful teaching and explanation. There's a lot of confusion out there. There's a lot of misinformation out there. We in America cherish our individual liberties above all else, pastors included, pastors sometimes more than others. How dare you tell me what to do? Don't go there with me. This whole section does conclude with this interesting comment. So the churches, plural, again, this is not a reference to individual congregations. So the churches will not condemn one another because of a difference in ceremonies. For instance, we're not going to condemn a Lutheran church in Africa that may choose to do the worship among themselves this way. We will understand them to be brothers in Christ because they are confessing the truth. So we can agree with one another in doctrine and all its articles. That's a very important phrase, by the way. Liberals like this often say the only thing that matters is if we all agree on the gospel. No, this is a plural. Doctrine and all its articles, that's the basis of church fellowship and the right use of the sacraments. So if we together in love can just give up some of our freedom for the sake of unity in love, that's really what this article is calling for, while also saying don't give up the truth, even in the ceremonies you use, when someone demands that you do that.
1: Pastor Paul McCain is publisher and executive director of editorial for Concordia Publishing House based in St. Louis. He's also general editor of Concordia, the Lutheran Confessions. Paul, thanks for your time.
0: Thank you, Todd.
1: We will be reviewing the movie Greyhound, starring Tom Hanks, with Pastor Ted Geese right after this.

0: What is God calling you to do? What is the one thing you were born to do? Are you truly doing what you're called to do? 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
0: Dr. Larry Rast, president of Concordia Theological Seminary in Fort Wayne, Indiana, on why a man should consider the vocation of pastor.
5: And it is an incredible blessing to be honored with the opportunity to work with these incredible young men and older men as well, who are committing themselves to the proclamation of God's Word, the right distinction of law and gospel, and to take the good news of Jesus Christ into all the world.
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6: Marriage is a social justice issue for children. And if we are not doing marriage, if we're not encouraging men to commit to the women they're making babies with, regardless of their race, our society is doomed.
7: Giving cross-sex hormones to a patient with gender dysphoria and referring them for plastic surgery to alter their sex organs is the same as giving a patient with anorexia nervosa a strict diet and referring her for stomach stapling.
8: We should not revert to the old creation as Christians when dealing with race and racism, but let's live within the new creation that God has given as a gift to us through Christ.
9: And just as any little child crawls into the lap of its father to show where his hurts are or to list his complaints, that's what our Lord invites us to do.
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11: Alpha, Beta, Gamma, Delta, Epsilon, Beta, Eta, Theta, Iota, Kappa.
0: When the Reformers dealt with the two natures in the one person of Christ, they were very, very
12: careful. They saw in some disagreements with other streams of the Reformation a real serious problem with, in this case, the Calvinist view of the two natures in Christ, a human nature that could not be everywhere, much less in the bread and wine of the Lord's Supper, was not what they found taught in Scripture or in the Church Fathers. So they tread carefully, so carefully that they write an awful lot about the two natures in Christ. We've already had one conversation with Pastor Paul McCain about that, and we're ready for another one. The waters are pretty deep, and we're actually going to have to resort to charts to explain it to you. Greetings and welcome to Issues Etc., coming to you live from the studios of Lutheran Public Radio in Collinsville, Illinois. I'm Todd Wilkin. Thanks for tuning us in. It's our Lutheran Confession series in the Solid Declaration of the Formula of Concord. We continue a conversation on the person of Christ, and then we'll talk about Christ's descent into hell with Pastor Paul McCain of Concordia Publishing House. After that, we'll go through listener email and the Issues Etc. comment line. Our email address, talkback@issuesetc.org. The comment line, 618-223-8382. Joining us for our series on the Lutheran Confessions to talk about the person of Christ, a second conversation, and then a little later, Christ's Descent into Hell, Pastor Paul McCain, publisher and executive director of editorial for Concordia Publishing House based in St. Louis. He's general editor of Concordia, the Lutheran Confessions. Paul, welcome back.
13: Todd, it's good to be with you again.
12: We're in the middle of this very long section on the person of Christ, and I think it's fair to say theologically, kind of in the weeds. It's navigable, but it is very deep water that we're treading here. Talking about how the two natures in the one person of Christ relate to one another, before we get into that material, why did principally Martin Chemnitz, the author here, why did he need to go this deep into Christology?
13: Yes, it's very important for us to remember why this was necessary at this point in the Formula of Concord. And you're right, Todd, this is deep, deep stuff, very detailed. And to think that the man who composed this, Martin Chemnitz, went even further and wrote an entire book on this subject, which is the most exhaustive and probably exhausting treatment of this doctrine of Christ called Christology. The reason being very simply the following. John Calvin and his followers denied the possibility that the body and blood of Jesus Christ can be and is present under the bread and wine in the Lord's Supper. They said that was a contradiction of the doctrine of Christ, that it is not possible for this to happen because Jesus Christ now, the person of the Son of God, is now always and forever present only in heaven at the right hand of the throne of God. And I've mentioned this before, but I'm sitting here in my office at CPH looking directly at a painting I have, which was done to attack the Calvinists and make fun of them, and it shows Jesus chained to the Heavenly Father's throne because the Calvinists believed he can't be anywhere else now but in heaven at the right hand of the throne of God, which raises a whole bunch of other questions. Is the right hand of God an actual place somewhere? The Calvinists obviously taught it was. We teach the opposite, that the right hand of God is a symbolic for his presence, power, and authority, which is everywhere. But it all goes back to the doctrine of the Lord's Supper. This was the most divisive doctrine that the Lutherans faced after the death of Luther. And that's quite a statement to make because they faced a lot of other issues and controversies. But when it comes down to it, where the rubber really hit the road, the doctrine of the Lord's Supper was the most controversial doctrine that Luther, in his lifetime, had to confront with the people he called the sacramentarians. And then after his death, in Wittenberg itself, by men who were secretly trying to bring in Calvinist doctrine, the crypto-Calvinists in Wittenberg, influenced heavily by their teacher Melanchthon, it all comes down to, can Jesus be present in this way among us in his supper? And hence, they had to rehearse and go through the doctrine of the two natures in Christ.
12: Now, it's come down to us, as you said, primarily from Martin Chemnitz, as something called the communication of attributes. That phrase itself needs to be explained to us in our modern hearing.
13: Sure. And here what we're going to do is kind of try to summarize, and again, we are not doing this because we think we can completely understand and wrap our brains around this. We can't. It's God. We're not. But insofar as God has chosen to reveal himself in the person and work of his son, Jesus Christ, as Jesus himself said, no one comes to the Father except through me. So to know God is to know Christ. To know Christ, Jesus, our Lord, is to know God. So what happens when the second person of the Holy Trinity, the Son of God, takes on a human nature in the incarnation? And that human male born of the Virgin Mary is both God and man. He is Jesus our Lord. So what happens? The Son of God, the attributes unique to the very fact that he is part of the Godhead, he is God, the attributes of the Son of God are communicated to the human nature of Jesus Christ, and that has consequences. Likewise, because there is this incarnation that the Son of God takes on this human nature, there are attributes of the human nature which the Son of God, for our sake, takes on himself. So when we talk about the communication of attributes, that's what we're talking about. When we say attributes, we mean the attributes of what it is to be the Son of God, the attributes of the human nature, the flesh he took on from his human mother, Mary.
12: So some of this will require resorting to Latin because it's how it's framed. And that's, quite frankly, the language that I think Chemnitz was probably most familiar with when writing theology, that was the language of theology. Take us through, if you would, in an orderly way, the explanation of how the attributes of the two natures are communicated to or not communicated to one another.
13: Sure. And Todd, you and I, you particularly know better than anybody, your listeners are, by and large, very well informed, very intelligent. So on the one hand, pastors shouldn't be throwing around Latin in the pulpit. I would not recommend, in fact, I would advise strongly against a pastor climbing into the pulpit and trying to preach a sermon on the communication of attributes using all this Greek and Latin and all that. Okay, so that's one thing. And we can explain this in a very simple way without having to do that. But with the language of Latin, which is simply still the language of scholarship, medical doctors use it, scientists use it, and we're going to use it here. What they do is they first begin with a description of three genera or genera, depending on how you want to pronounce Latin. I was taught G, the church pronunciation. Three genera of the communication of attributes. And you have this in the biological world too, and they species and all that, and one of the categories they use to separate the various animals in the animal kingdom. Well, there are actually three genera of the communication of attributes. So, first of all, there is what is called the genus idiomaticum, or in Greek, if you're playing the home edition, idiopoiesis. The first category of how these attributes are communicated is simply this. The attributes of the human nature, and again, we're saying human nature, we're not saying a separate human person. There is one person with two natures. So the human nature of Christ and the attributes of the divine nature are shared in the same person, but they do not become essential to both natures. In other words, though these attributes are shared, they don't become suddenly essential to the divine person of the Son of God, or they don't become essential to the human nature. They are shared. They retain their uniqueness, but they are shared. And that's very important because the ancient church father Athanasius coined this phrase, what has not been assumed has not been redeemed. So if the Son of God did not assume any aspect of a human nature, and again, sin is not essential to a human nature, but if he did not assume every attribute of a human nature, he did not redeem it. This is not just esoteric speculations here. This is essential to our salvation in Christ. We have the assurance and comfort that Jesus is, as the scriptures teach, like us in every way, yet without sin. So that's the first category when we talk about the communication of attributes. The second category is called the genus majestaticum. And you kind of hear in that word majestaticum the word majesty, the genus majestaticum. The divine attributes are transferred to the human nature by virtue of the personal union. Hence, the human nature of Jesus Christ did miracles. Now, he can raise the dead. He can walk through walls. He can walk on water. He can do all these things that a normal human nature, a normal just human being, could never do. But according to the second category of how these attributes are communicated and shared, the Gainas Maestaticum summarizes how the divine attributes are transferred to the human nature by virtue of the personal union, by virtue of the incarnation. But they never become, again, they never become an essential attribute of the human nature. The communication here is strictly one way. This is talking about divine things being communicated to the human nature, okay, not the other way around. So that's that second category. And again, that's very important because how else could a human being actually be the all-sufficient sacrifice for the sins of the whole world? How could the blood of Jesus Christ pay for all of our sins unless it had received the communication from the Son of God of divinity? So this is a very important category. This is why the human flesh of Jesus Christ is salvific. Okay, it's not just a human flesh. It's flesh united to the person of the Son of God. That's the Gainas Maestaticum. The majesty of the Son of God is communicated to the human nature for us men and for our salvation. The Greek term is metapoiesis. Now, the third one is called the Gainas Apotelesmaticum. This is the fact that the full set of attributes are working for our salvation. The redemption of mankind is fully accomplished by the God-man Jesus Christ. There's an English word we can use to talk about the God-man, the theanthropos, or the God-man, combining two Greek words which mean God and man. That these attributes are all for us and for our salvation. They all contribute to our salvation. So these are the three ways theologically we can describe what the scriptures are revealing about the phenomena of the incarnation. And I should say this, what does St. Paul say is the greatest mystery of the faith? It is the incarnation. In the scriptures, he says, great is this confession, this mystery of the faith, that the Word became flesh and dwelt among us. That is an amazing miracle and mystery. And insofar as the scriptures reveal what the consequences of that are, then we can accurately teach it. Okay, I'm trying to really help people understand they should never be led to think that when we dive deeply into theology, we are now, you know, completely comprehending and explaining God. No, we're simply saying what God has revealed. That's the nature of proper theology, is to speak the words of God as he gives them and to understand them as far as he blesses us with his word.
12: Pastor Paul McCain is our guest. We're getting a little blueprint of the person of Christ and his two natures as our series on the Lutheran Confessions continues. When we come back, this blueprint helps us to avoid saying things about Christ that the Bible doesn't say. What is God calling you to do? What is the one thing you were born to do? Are you truly doing what you're called to do? 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
12: Welcome back to Issues Etc. I'm Todd Wilkin. On this Thursday, July the 9th, our series on the Lutheran Confessions continues. We're in the Solid Declaration of the Formula of Concord, talking about the person of Christ. Pastor Paul McCain is our guest. So, Paul, this is complicated stuff, but it is a useful blueprint that helps us to avoid saying things about Christ that the Bible doesn't say, isn't it?
13: Yes, yes. We are not trying to impose something on the Scripture. We are trying to, I like the blueprint. We didn't come up with it, but if we have a schematic of what this looks like, and many people, including myself, tend to be visual learners, and so I've always liked a chart. I'm kind of a chart guy. So at seminary, I took a class with Professor Kurt Marquardt, where he used this little thing he called a fishbone diagram of the communication of attributes. And from that, I created a chart, which I then obviously had him approve and bless. And it's been around for a number of years, and it's what I've always used for myself, primarily to help me remember these things. But it is available on the internet, and I think you can even pick it up on Issues Etc. website. So that might be a useful thing for people to get in conjunction with this discussion.
12: I think this is so useful, even though, like we said, it's very deep water that Chemnitz is leading us through here in the Solid Declaration, for simple kind of lay questions that come up in Bible class and in Bible study, like, well, how could God die? Or if Jesus is God, then how could he get tired or hungry? All the things that Scripture attests he can do. Or conversely, right, questions like, how could the blood of a man cleanse the world from sin? Or how could the touch of this man heal a man of blindness? Things like that.
13: Yes. And maybe I can just keep going here, because I kind of verbally described each of the genera of communication of attributes, but I can actually give examples of all three of them as we move along here and talk about it. So if I could just, again, kind of quickly run through this. So what is the incarnation itself? The divine nature, the Son of God himself, and the human nature united. And what do we mean by that? The person of the eternal Son of God, or the Logos, as he's referred to in particularly John's Gospel. The second person of the Trinity, the person of the Son of God, takes on a human nature. That human nature is assumed from the Blessed Virgin Mary, the Mother of God. So the Word becomes flesh and dwells among us. That results in the personal union, true God and true man. Now let's talk about these attributes being shared, communicated, going only in one direction, and so on and so forth. So for instance, the eternal God is also a 30-year-old man according to the human nature. The eternal God, the attribute being eternal God, is also a 30-year-old man. So these are shared. Another thing, God is omnipresent. Hence, he can communicate that to Jesus Christ, the Son of God incarnate, the human nature. And this particularly is important in this discussion because the Calvinists denied this. It's impossible for the human nature to be omnipresent. No, it's not, because of the fact that it is the Son of God who took on a human nature. Now these are forever the reality of who Jesus Christ is. So the Son of God is all-powerful, but yet in Jesus, as we see him, he becomes tired. So that's a case where the human nature is communicating to the divine nature an attribute of which otherwise God would never be tired. Well, let's take another one of these majestic qualities. God is all-powerful. Jesus is all-powerful. He's omnipotent. He communicates that to the human nature. Hence, Jesus, in the flesh, is omnipotent. He can do everything. Well, let's talk about another one. God is always alive, but because of the sharing of the human attributes, God is dead in Jesus on the cross, according to the human nature. Now, you notice how I'm carefully qualifying when I say according to the human nature. I would never say God, in his essence, ever dies. He's always alive. Yet, according to the human nature in Jesus, he does die. And it better be a real death, or else it didn't accomplish anything for us. This is why these things become so important. God knows everything, and yet during the ministry of Jesus, that omniscience, that unlimited knowledge of all things, Jesus, the Son of God, voluntarily gave up some of these things, or set them aside, I should say, not displayed them. And again, for the sake of our salvation, he became as we are in all things. So you can see how important these things are. And you're right, Todd, when people say, well, how can the blood of Jesus do anything for us? Well, if it was only Jesus, if Jesus was merely a human being and not who he actually is, the Theanthropos, the God-man, yes, that blood would be pointless. But because the divine nature of the Son of God is the one who took on human nature, that blood does and can and will cleanse us from all sins. That's why in the Lord's Supper, it is true that the bread in the sacrament is the body of Jesus Christ and the wine is his blood. Martin Luther was bluntly clear on this in the Small Called Articles when he says flat out, the bread is the body of Christ, the blood is the wine of Christ. We're not denying it's still bread and wine, but we are confessing the reality of what's going on there.
12: This has the tremendous advantage of giving us a way of thinking about Christ, two natures in one person, a way of keeping the two natures distinct, but never, ever separating them in the person of Christ from one another.
13: Right. We refer to this as the personal union. The personal union. The person of the Son of God takes on a human nature. And so there are so many ways to go wrong with the doctrine of Christ, and all the ancient Christological heresies were always falling off one side of the horse or the other into the two ditches into which you can fall on these issues. It is interesting and fascinating that some of the very, very first Christological heresies, and this says something about the memory of Jesus himself, some of the very first Christological heresies were that Jesus only seemed like a, today we might say, God. Back then, they thought he only seemed like a human being. Everything he did was just so mind-blowing. There was such a vivid corporate memory of his presence and his power and his miracles. One of the first heresies is that he only seemed to be a human being, docetism. He only seemed to be a human being because this is impossible. That's just an interesting historical fact that helps us understand what an impression Jesus did make within the living memory of all those who either had seen him personally or who then within the first, second generations knew of and could speak to eyewitnesses of Jesus Christ and his ministry. So that was one of the very first heresies. Of course, then came very soon the heresy that, well, he only seemed like God. He was really just a man. And one of those heresies was taught that it was at his baptism when God kind of adopted this human being called Jesus of Nazareth and made him his son. And that heresy is called adoptionism. So, I mean, for 400 years, the doctrine of Christ consumed the church, and they debated it. They argued about it. They were always on each other's case when it came to this doctrine, but it always kept coming back to what are the consequences of not confessing the personal union? The consequence is what Jesus did not assume, he cannot redeem. So we can never allow ourselves to think that there was ever a time when the Son of God was not. That was the ancient heresy of Arianism, and the modern descendants of Arius are Jehovah's Witnesses. They are rank Arians. They are not Christians. They are Arian heretics. So again, this is heavy stuff. If you look at the chart, if you grab a copy of the chart, you can read more about it and understand it and see it. And we're not doing this to amuse ourselves or to dabble in things into which we should not look. Rather, we are trying to help people understand they should not be thrown off by those who deny the real presence, saying, oh, it's not possible. So Calvinism, in several areas, Calvinism is really a Christological heresy. And that's why it's very, very serious. Listen, Todd, you and I both know Calvinists. We're friends with Calvinists. We love them as individuals. But we can never allow ourselves to get so buddy-buddy with Calvinists that we forget the fundamental heretical errors that they embrace. And if they were to follow them to their logical extreme, and thankfully they don't, Francis Pieper had this lovely phrase, a felicitous inconsistency. They don't, but if they would, it would basically completely break up the incarnation.
12: Pastor Paul McCain is our guest, general editor of Concordia, the Lutheran Confessions. We're talking about the person of Christ in the Lutheran Confessions. When we come back, were the Reformers aware that this wasn't just a theological argument, but an argument over the gospel itself?
16: My plan is to talk about understanding the Ten Commandments through the lens of the passive and the active obedience of Christ.
12: Pastor Hans Feeney talking about his presentation at the 2020 Virtual Issues, Etc. Making the Case Conference.
16: So one of the things I like to do when I teach my confirmation classes, both my youth confirmation and adult confirmation class, is to talk a lot about how it is that Christ fulfills all of these 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
12: You can watch Pastor Hans Feeney's teaching, Making the Case for the Obedience of Christ, at this year's Virtual Issues, Etc. 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
20: Our school is committed to authentic Lutheranism, the entire Book of Concord, and indeed to authentic Lutheranism as it has continued to be confessed and practiced through the centuries right up into our own time.
12: Dr. Cameron McKenzie, chairman of the Department of Historical Theology at Concordia Theological Seminary in Fort Wayne, Indiana.
20: We're committed then to biblical, confessional Christianity and Lutheranism and applying it to the world of today in as effective a way as we can.
12: You can find out more about studying for the pastoral ministry at Concordia Theological Seminary, Fort Wayne, Indiana, at ctsfw.edu, ctsfw.edu, or call 1-800-481-2155, Concordia Theological Seminary, Fort Wayne, Indiana. Talking about the person of Christ with Pastor Paul McCain, general editor of Concordia, the Lutheran Confessions, in our series on the Lutheran Confessions and the solid declaration of the formula of Concord. Paul, The reformers here at this point seem acutely aware that they aren't just arguing particular points of doctrine kind of out of context, but that the gospel itself was at stake.
13: Right. And that's what we've got to keep emphasizing when we talk about these things. I think otherwise, you, me, everybody listening would just tune out and fall asleep. But when we begin to understand, how is it possible for the writer of the epistles of John, who was John, of course, how would it be possible for John to write something so audacious as the blood of Jesus Christ cleanses us from all sin? The blood of Jesus Christ cleanses us from all sin. In that Bible text, you see what's going on. The blood of Jesus, Jesus, the man, the human man named Jesus, and then Christos, Christ, his title as Messiah. How is it possible for Jesus, the Christ's blood, to cleanse us from all sin? Was it just because he was adopted as God's son? No, he actually was the Son of God. Is it just because he seemed to be a human being with a physical body? No, it wasn't an illusion. He actually had this body. So when we begin to understand how essential it is for us to understand what it means for us to say, according to the human nature, God bled, God died, God rose from death, according to the human nature, in this personal union of the incarnation. Again, going back to Paul's comment, great is this confession and mystery of the faith. This is an amazing mystery of the faith, the incarnation. There is no higher mystery of how God became man. And this, I just used a phrase, how God became man. There's a great book in the history of church on this subject. But when it comes down to it, the best single volume on the doctrine of Christ was written by Martin Chemnitz, who composed this article on the Formula of Concord we're talking about.
12: There's some other adverbs that I would like you to explain to us. They come to us via the ancient church. Chemnitz brings them forward for us. So the adverbs are originally in Greek, but we can just render them into English. The first one being that this personal union takes place unconfusedly. What does that mean?
13: Yes. At the time the Council of Chalcedon settled these things, and these adverbs are usually known as the Chalcedonian adverbs, unconfusedly, unchangeably, indivisibly, and inseparably. So the one side of the errors they were addressing suggested that the incarnation is such that there's this fusion, kind of a organic fusion between the Son of God and the human nature of Jesus Christ, so that you can't speak of two natures. That was rejected. They are united in this personal union in such a way that we don't have to get them confused. In other words, the human nature doesn't lose what is unique to it. The Son of God doesn't lose what was unique to him as God. So they're not confused.
12: The next adverb is unchangeably. It's pretty close kissing cousin to unconfusedly.
13: Right. But there's a nuance here, because some people like say, well, I understand that they're not confused. They don't get mixed so closely together, they're confused. You can no longer even remotely suggest there's a distinction. But maybe they change. Maybe the Son of God changes when he takes on a human nature, or maybe that human nature is changed in such a way that it's no longer discernibly actually human. No, they don't change. They do communicate attributes. That's a very important point, though. They do communicate qualities, attributes, characteristics, and again, we kind of ran through it quickly. But they don't change. The Son of God is always Son of God. He doesn't change. The human nature is always human nature. By the way, we have to be very careful. We don't say, well, there's a Son of God person, and then there's this human person, Jesus, and they get combined. No. The divine nature, the Holy Spirit overshadowed the Virgin Mary, and she conceived without the intervention of a human being. That kind of is a big clue that this is unlike any other natural conception or birth.
12: On the other side, there are the errors that try to divide the personal union and put some light between the two natures, and that leads us to the adverb indivisibly.
13: Right. So another way of kind of trying to solve this quote-unquote problem of the two natures in Christ is to suggest that they actually are divisible. And this is kind of the point here, is that once Jesus ascended into heaven, the human nature kind of was dragged along with him, but no longer shared in any of the divine attributes. And that's why this polemic, kind of funny painting was made showing Jesus chained to the throne of the Heavenly Father, because the Son of God now is trapped in heaven. There's no longer any sharing. So they're indivisible. We cannot, since the moment of the conception, the incarnation, we cannot divide them. We can distinguish, we can talk about them, but we can't divide them. And the final and last adverb, we can't separate them either. We can't suggest that there's this now vast separation between the divine nature and the human nature in the one person of Jesus Christ in the personal union.
12: So again, just for some review here, the adverbs remain, the two natures are unconfused, they're unchanged, they're undivided, and they are inseparable from one another at this point, all the while remaining distinct from one another.
13: Right. These were the adverbs of the Council of Chalcedon, which was held in Greek. And so the Greek words all begin with the letter A, which is a negation. So you've got asynchitos, atreptos, and you've got adiairetos and akoristos. So you've got these four verbs, which mean unconfused, and not confused, not changed, not divisible, not able to be separated.
12: Then there's one other phrase that I would like you to explain. It simply states, neither flesh outside word, nor word outside flesh.
13: Yeah, that's an English translation of a very interesting phrase, which combines both Greek and Latin, but it's kind of, it kind of has a lyrical quality to it. Just let me say it. Neque caro extra logon, neque logos extra carnem, which means neither flesh outside word nor word outside flesh. And you heard the word logon in there and logos, both forms of the word word, which we read in John 1:1. In the beginning was the word, the logos, and the logos was God. And so this is a very important way for us to emphasize that in the incarnation, again, this is a great blessing for us to understand that the flesh of Jesus Christ is never to be separated from or outside of the Word, that everything Jesus did during his ministry here was done for our salvation. From the moment of his conception, he began redeeming mankind. Our conceptions plunged us into original sin. Jesus' conception, again, conceived by the Holy Spirit, born of the Virgin Mary, this is a completely unique way for a human being to come into the world, because he wasn't just a human being. There was never a time when that human flesh was outside the second person of the Son of God, nor since the incarnation, this marvelous reality that Jesus, our brother, very literally our brother, because he took on our flesh, he is never, as the Son of God, outside of the reality of that human nature he took on. He is now for us and for all eternity the God-man, Jesus Christ, our brother, who intercedes for us as our brother at the throne of God with the Father. There's such powerful comfort in the doctrine of Christology. And if any doctrine ultimately does not bring comfort, it's false doctrine. Every doctrine must point us back to the reality of our salvation, that God loves us. He created us. He redeems us. He sanctifies us. At the base of all this, you know, highfalutin theology and doctrinal conversation, which I don't dismiss, it's all wonderful. It's wonderful. I love to talk about God. That's literally what theology means. God words, theology, theos, God, logos, word. At the bottom and base of all of it, and the only reason we do it, is because we love so much to learn as much as we can, as long as we can, before we get to see God face to face, what he has done for us.
12: When we come back for the break, we're going to turn to the subject of Christ's descent into hell. Pastor Paul McCain is our guest. He's publisher and executive director of editorial for Concordia Publishing House, based in St. Louis, and general editor of Concordia, the Lutheran Confessions. The Lutheran Witness magazine interprets the contemporary world from a Lutheran perspective. 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

0: This week on The Word of the Lord Endures Forever, we'll continue our romp through Romans, Children of the Light. 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
6: Bahama Mama, Ocean Pacific, Paradise Island. Retreat from the heat with a shaved ice snow cone from Tropical Snow in Caseyville, Illinois. It's right across the street from Collinsville High School. Tropical Snow is open weekdays from 1 to 9 and weekends from noon to 9. Premium snow, epic flavors, lots of love. Tropical Snow across the street from Collinsville High School at 2134 South Morrison Avenue in Caseyville.
7: Returning to the subject of Christ's descent into hell as we study the Lutheran Confessions with Pastor Paul McCain in the Solid Declaration of the Formula of Concord. So, Paul, let's turn to Christ's descent into hell. Why did the Reformers need to address this particular issue?
8: Yeah, Todd, it's kind of interesting, isn't it? We're running along here, and we've just had this massive discussion, and in the Solid Declaration, it's very long, the doctrine of Christ. Suddenly, we come up with this Christ descent into hell. You're like, well, where did that come from? Why was this a controversy? Well, as always, because some wise guy put something forward that was just wrong. Here's the problem. In the year 1544, so this happened pretty early on, actually, even a couple of years before Luther died, this guy started to say these things. A Lutheran pastor in Hamburg named John Hoyk, he was teaching that Christ's descent to hell was part of his suffering and humiliation. Now, at first you think, well, maybe that makes sense. Jesus had to suffer a little in hell. No, he already suffered everything. And what did he say? What were the last words he said on the cross? It is finished. Over. End. He had saved the world. He did not visit hell, as we are told he did in 1 Peter 3:18 to 22. There's this interesting Bible verse. For Christ also suffered once for sins, the righteous for the unrighteous, that he might bring us to God, being put to death in the flesh, but made alive in the spirit, okay, being made alive in the spirit, in which he went and proclaimed to the spirits in prison. Now, there's lots of debate in the early church about what exactly this visit to hell was all about. The ancient church taught, and there was really no unanimous opinion, that that Bible text meant that Christ went to hell to let all the Old Testament saints out of this special place that was reserved for them, kind of betwixt and between Old and New Testament, so they could get into heaven. So Jesus set these Old Testament saints free. Is that what it really meant? No. Another popular view, which is frankly the one we embrace, is Christ's descent into hell when he spoke to these spirits in prison, who will always remain in that prison. He was speaking to all the forces of hell, to the devil and all his evil angels. It was like a victory tour. And this is why often when you see Christ depicted as rising from the dead in Lutheran paintings from the 16th century, you'll see him holding a flag, like a banner of victory over death. But Hoyk speculated that from the time between Christ's death on Friday until Sunday, when he appeared to the woman, his body remained in the tomb and his spirit descended to hell as part of the atonement. Well, again, they had to reject that because John 19:30, Jesus says, "It is finished," or just with one beautiful Greek word, tetelestai. It is finished now, and it remains finished to all eternity. That's the force of that interesting Greek verb, tetelestai. It is finished. So the formula of Concord asserts that Christ descends to proclaim victory, and this must be accepted through faith and not speculated on. So just stop speculating on it, you know, and this, it is an interesting, he descended into hell is what we confess every Sunday. And I can imagine there's a lot of people out there saying that going, huh, why did he do that? Well, he kind of had the last word again, as our victorious and risen Lord, as he would reveal himself just hours after he had visited hell, he went there to basically once and for all tell Satan, hey, Buster, the whole situation's over. You've been defeated. And this is a comfort for us. Again, how is this comforting? It's comforting because we know that Jesus, and we just talked about this, has been everywhere and seen everything, even hell. So there's no place that God is not, and there's no place that the Son of God incarnate for us has not been for us and for salvation. And therefore, Satan cannot take any refuge anywhere from God's final judgment on the last day.
7: They explicitly don't try to explain how this can be. They say there in this article,

0: Voting takes place Saturday, June 13th through Tuesday, June 16th for president of the Lutheran Church Missouri Synod. If you're a registered voter for the 2026 LCMS presidential election, please vote to re-elect Issues Etc. regular guest Pastor Matt Harrison for a final three-year term. If you're not a voter, encourage your pastor and your congregation's lay voter to vote for President Harrison. Official ballots have been mailed to all registered voters. Remember to vote June 13th through the 16th.
1: So the doors were shut. It's funny, if you look at Reformation polemics between Calvinists and Lutherans, some Calvinists actually tried to say, well, yeah, he just snuck in. You know, he may have climbed in through an open window. That's why they say the door was closed, because the human nature of Christ couldn't pass through doors. They did. This is really how ridiculous it gets, how far they went to deny that the human nature, as a result of the incarnation, is capable of things that a normal human body wouldn't be capable of. So explain that. I can't explain that. But again, you're dealing with the second person of the Holy Trinity who made everything. We can't understand how it's possible for a human nature to travel through what we now know to be the complexity of creation. However, it is pretty interesting, Todd, until the rise of quantum physics, which is bizarre. It is so wacko and bizarre. Quantum physics, it's like, who came up with this? You have to be on LSD to understand this stuff, because now we know that particles are bouncing around all over the universe constantly. Things we can't, you know, we can barely, we were all proud finally when we saw the actual atom itself with electron scanning microscopes. Now they got to put these observatories which have to smash atoms together to get all these particles. So the universe just becomes more and more complicated the more we're able to look more closely at it. So if you can explain all of that, maybe you can begin to understand how it's possible for God to do what he does. But at this point, that's way above our pay grades.
0: I want you to respond to a couple objections that I have heard to the Orthodox teaching on Christ's descent into hell. The first and simplest one simply denies that it actually occurred. I had several teachers when I was in the Lutheran parochial school system kind of proudly proclaim that they don't say this part of the Apostles' Creed because they don't think there's biblical warrant for Christ's descent into hell.
1: Well, at least they were honest, weren't they, Todd? I mean, I'd rather have a liberal or somebody who's confused just flat out say something like that rather than play games and hide. So thank you for putting that on the table, dear teacher. But a few objections. First of all, if you are a teacher in the Lutheran Church Missouri Synod, you were pledged to be faithful to the content of the Book of Concord of 1580. Therefore, as a result of that, you either lied on that day, you were commissioned as a teacher, or, well, that's what you did. You lied. If you were aware this was in the Book of Concord and are now saying it didn't happen, then you lied that day. You kind of took your confessional vows with your fingers crossed. So that automatically, as far as I'm concerned, means that person should be booted off the roster, no longer allowed to teach. Nice guy though he may be. You know, now on the other hand, we would hope that through conversations and discussions, since they were so honest to put that on the table, we could lead them to understand, no, that's not what the scriptures teach. We actually do believe, as the scriptures teach in the text in Peter, that there was this, again, strikes us as amazing, maybe odd, maybe bizarre, but Jesus paid a visit to Satan in his domain. I think one of the problems is, again, we conceive of heaven and hell as physical places. I mean, we do that all the time. Up in heaven, down in hell. Down, is it in the center of the earth? Is it in a galaxy somewhere else? No, these are realities. And again, I say, I refer to quantum physics as kind of turning on end everything we thought we knew about place and gravity and matter and all that kind of thing. So, you know, where is heaven? It is where God is. Where is hell? It is where Satan and all his demons are, outside of and beyond our created universe. So maybe the teacher was locked into this kind of Newtonian understanding of physics, whatever. But that's weird, Todd. I've never heard some. Again, though, hey, kudos for being honest.
0: Pastor Paul McCain is our guest. When we come back, we'll talk about the word faith view of Christ's descent into hell and get his reaction.
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6: Welcome back. I'm Todd Wilkin. It's our series on the Lutheran Confessions and the Solid Declaration of the Formula of Concord. We're talking about Christ's descent into hell. Pastor Paul McCain is our guest publisher and executive director of editorial for Concordia Publishing House based in St. Louis and general editor of Concordia, the Lutheran Confessions. Paul, there's another odd kind of teaching on the descent of Jesus into hell, and it comes from the Word Faith or the Prosperity Gospel Quarter caught by Kenneth Hagin and Kenneth Copeland now. It is that at the cross, Jesus empties himself entirely of his divine nature. He dies and suffers there as a mere man. Then he descends into hell as a mere man as well and is punished in hell for the sins of the world. And then again, as a mere man, rises. And then at some point, presumably, he reacquires his divine nature. What do you make of that?
7: Isn't that interesting? Because that's exactly what our friend John Hoyk was saying. This was part of his atonement. Now, he didn't suggest, that's pretty much how this got started in our circles back in the 16th century, isn't it? But, wow, you, of course, are much more knowledgeable about these modern heretics like Kenneth Copeland. Nothing that man says would surprise me, but where do they get this stuff? This is how dangerous it is to be detached from a church that holds you accountable, to be part of a group that holds you accountable. And frankly, how wonderful it is that we Lutherans have the Book of Concord in our hands. No layperson has to wonder, what should my pastor really be teaching me? What should he be preaching about? What should he tell me about Jesus? When he baptizes my baby, what can I be assured that he, as the pastor in his office, in the public ministry, what is he doing there? So it's so wonderful to have our Lutheran confessions in one single book. Even the Calvinists don't have it. The Roman Catholics don't even have it. The closest they have today is the Catechism of the Catholic Church, which I always will praise as the best single source for being able to say, here's what your church teaches. Well, we've had this for 500 years, and that's why I'm such a big fan of the Book of Concord and why I've kind of devoted my life to teaching it, understanding it, reading it, publishing it. But here's a great example. When you are drifting free from a public confession. You can dream up all kinds of nonsense. Well, to get to your question, of course, that's utterly false. But how ironic. I was not aware he taught that, Todd. But that's exactly what kicked off this problem in our church in the 16th century. Somebody was teaching almost exactly the same thing.
6: So it's set in the broader context of, since I mentioned the Philippians 2 passage, what we usually call Christ's state of humiliation and his state of exaltation. So what we're saying here, in effect, with respect to the descent into hell is it is not more state of humiliation, it is state of exaltation.
7: Yes, thank you for helping me bring that up. Yes, this is part of his... Some of us who went through Lutheran confirmation classes probably were familiar with a little chart showing the steps down in humiliation. He suffered, died, and was buried. Humiliation. What humiliation for the Son of God to take on human flesh and to suffer these things for us. Exaltation. He went to hell, he rose, he ascended, and he's at the right hand of God for all eternity. That's his exaltation. That, you know, we exult in the blessings and promises of Jesus after he atoned for all the sins of the world. He visited Satan, made it real clear to him what's what for us and for our salvation. He wasn't earning it at that point. He already had. He rose from the dead, victorious over the grave. Where Jesus is, we are. Where Jesus is now, we will be on the last day, fully united, body and soul. When we die, our souls are immediately with the Lord, and that's we are aware of this. There are some who suggest that the souls kind of just are up there unaware of what's going on. That's not what the scriptures teach. So yeah, you're right, Todd. This is his visit to hell is the first step in the state of exaltation.
6: It's a very practical Good Friday and Easter message because I think sometimes we get sloppy in how we play those two together, that somehow Good Friday is not his victory over death. We got to wait for Easter for his victory over death, where in fact Scripture quite clearly teaches that it is by his death itself that he destroyed death, victory, and that his resurrection, as we say in the funeral prayer, brings life and immortality to light.
7: Yeah, exactly right. We have to make these distinctions. If he had not risen from the dead, of course, as St. Paul says, we of all people would have no hope whatsoever. My favorite way of understanding all these things, frankly, is C.F.W. Walther's great Easter hymn. He's risen, Christ Jesus the Lord. He opened death's prison, the incarnate word. Break forth, hosts of heaven, in jubilant song, while earth, sea, and mountain the pan prolong. I love this verse. The foe was triumphant when on Calvary the Lord of creation was nailed to the tree, and Satan's domain did the host shout and jeer, for Jesus was slain, whom the evil ones fear. But short was their triumph, the Savior arose, and death, hell, and Satan, he vanquished his foes. You can almost hear what it must have been like for Jesus to show up in hell. They're like, uh-oh, this is not good. And then the hymn goes on, the conquering Lord lifts his banner on high. He lives, yea, he lives and will never more die. And then he concludes with kind of echoing Paul's words, oh, where is your sting, death? We fear thee no more. Christ rose and now open his fair Eden's door. For all our transgressions his blood does atone. Redeemed and forgiven, we now are his own. It's just a powerful, powerful hymn.
6: They, at the end of this short article on the descent into hell, say this, and this is really a refrain throughout all of the Book of Concord. We are simply to believe it and cling to the word. What are they saying there?
7: Right. That is, again, this constant drumbeat. And they will also talk about our simple faith is this. We are simply to believe that. We are to cling to the word. And it goes back to the very beginning of the Formula of Concord, the rule and norm, which says the word alone determines what we teach. So we're not going to speculate. We're not going to look for ways to get out from under the clear force of what the text says, the scriptures. It is written. It is written. That's how Jesus himself resisted Satan. Gegraftai in the original Greek. It is written. It has been written. It is written. It remains written and true for all times. It is written. We will cling to this word. And that's the constant theme of the Lutheran confessions.
6: They say at the very last sentence, "So we hold to the substance and consolation that neither hell nor the devil can take us captive or injure us and all who believe in Christ." Why is that so, that pastoral sentiment so important?
7: Well, wouldn't it be a scary thought if Jesus said, "Well, I did die for you, but hey, you can't count on staying with me. The devil can, you know, he may take you captive. So now you've got to do all these other things to make sure you're with me." No, Jesus calls us to himself, keeps us in the one true faith. So we now have this great consolation and hope that not even hell itself, not even the devil can take us captive or injure us, and all who believe in Christ, who trust in Christ. "I know my own, and my own know me," Jesus said. So this is the great, great comfort of the good news of Jesus Christ.
6: Finally, then, just by way of summary here, we've ended a very deep theological study of the person of Christ, and something that we simply have to affirm on the basis of the word and not try to go into any detail on it. That does show us that the word sometimes explains things to us, and sometimes it just says, this is what it is, trust and believe this.
7: Well, we are going to have an opportunity to really put that into practice when we talk about the doctrine of election. There are many out there who really try very hard to answer the question, why are some people saved and not others? And when we get to Article 11, which is a beautifully comforting section of the Formula of Concord, we will have a great example of why Lutheranism is so different from Calvinism. We will not try to rationalize what God has revealed.
6: Paul, before we let you go, the Issues, Etc. Book of the Month for July is Callings for Life, God's Plan, Your Purpose. What can you tell us about this new book from CPH?
7: Yes, I literally got my copy today, and this is a book by the campus pastor at Concordia University, Chicago, my alma mater. He does a wonderful job based on all his experience working with people looking for direction. So many people come to him as a pastor up there at the university. And what am I supposed to do with my life? He, in this book, he offers the comfort of the doctrine of vocation. You know, you rely on God to guide you, to keep you faithful, and you can serve and please him in so many different ways. And so we shouldn't think there's only one way I can serve God in my life. And until I figure out that one way, or it suddenly bursts upon me in this miraculous revelation, I'm not serving God with my life. So it's a great practical application of the Lutheran doctrine of vocation.
6: If you would like a copy of the Issues, Etc. 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
7: Thank you, Todd.
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0: Of all the documents in the 16th century Lutheran confessions, the one that I think proves most practical, they are all practical. Sound theology is eminently practical. So the Augsburg Confession, the Apology, and all the other documents that we find in the 16th century Lutheran confessions are eminently practical. But the most must be at least a pair of Luther's catechisms, because he wrote them to essentially be Christian handbooks for teaching, for life, for doctrine, all of those things. And they were to be, in a lot of ways, the church's handbook. That's how he intended it. The small catechism, the church in your home, so to speak. The large catechism, the congregation. And this is why those catechisms emerge from the pen of Luther as these eminently practical documents that remain completely practical today, as practical as they were when Luther first wrote them. But why did he write them? Was this just an academic exercise, a theoretical treatise, or was there a practical reason for writing these things? We're going to begin a series of weekly conversations with Pastor Paul McCain of Concordia Publishing House about Luther's large catechism, going through it step by step, beginning today with a little introduction to why Luther felt compelled to write his catechisms. Welcome back to Issues Etc. We're coming to you from the studios of Lutheran Public Radio in Collinsville, Illinois. I'm Todd Wilkin. Thanks for tuning us in. Pastor Paul McCain is a regular guest. He's publisher and executive director of editorial for Concordia Publishing House based in St. Louis. He is also general editor of Concordia, the Lutheran Confessions. Paul, welcome back.
1: Hi, Todd. It's so good to be with you and talk about the catechisms.
0: We need background on all the documents of the Lutheran Confessions, because that gives us the context for properly understanding them in their time and today. But this is one where it is especially important to understand this document that can be read, and it makes perfect sense outside its context, but its context really explains the need that Luther and the other reformers saw, even in their day, for such things. With the large catechism, what lit the fire under the reformer to write this thing?
1: Well, I tell you what, your choice of words is just pretty spot on. There was a fire lit under Luther to put in writing, finally, a catechism. Others had, in fact, Luther himself had asked other people to do this, but what really triggered Luther's passion here was when he was sent out by his prince, by his elector, to visit congregations throughout the territory of Saxony.
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0: In the name of the Father, and of the Son, and of the Holy Spirit.
1: Amen.
0: Our help is in the name of the Lord.
1: Who made heaven and earth.
0: If you, O Lord, kept a record of sins, O Lord, who could stand?
1: But with you there is forgiveness, therefore you are feared.
0: Since we are gathered to hear God's word, call upon him in prayer and praise, and receive the body and blood of our Lord Jesus Christ in the fellowship of this altar. Let us first consider our unworthiness, and confess before God and one another that we have sinned in thought, word, and deed, and that we cannot free ourselves from our sinful condition. Together as his people, let us take refuge in the infinite mercy of God, our Heavenly Father, seeking his grace for the sake of Christ and saying, God, be merciful to me, a sinner. Almighty
1: God, have mercy upon us, forgive us our sins, and lead us to everlasting life. Amen.
0: Almighty God, in his mercy, has given his Son to die for you, and for his sake forgives you all your sins. As a called and ordained servant of Christ, and by his authority, I therefore forgive you all your sins, in the name of the Father, and of the Son, and of the Holy Spirit.
1: Amen.

0: The Lord be with you.
1: And also with you.
0: Let us pray. Almighty, eternal God, in the word of your apostles and prophets, you have proclaimed to us your saving will. Grant us faith to believe your promises, that we may receive eternal salvation. Through Jesus Christ, our Lord, who lives and reigns with you and the Holy Spirit, one God, now and forever.
1: Amen.
2: A reading from Romans chapter 5. For while we were still weak, at the right time Christ died for the ungodly. For one will scarcely die for a righteous person, though perhaps for a good person would dare even to God to die. But God shows his love for us in that while we were still sinners, Christ died for us. Since, therefore, we have now been justified by his blood, much more shall we be saved by him from the wrath of God. For if while we were enemies, we were reconciled to God by the death of his Son, much more, now that we are reconciled, shall we be saved by his life. More than that, we also rejoice in God through our Lord Jesus Christ, through whom we have now received reconciliation. Therefore, just as sin came into the world through one man and death through sin, and so death spread to all men because all sinned. For sin indeed was in the world before the law was given, but sin is not counted where there is no law. Yet death reigned from Adam to Moses, even over those whose sinning was not like the transgression of Adam, who was a type of the one who was to come. But the free gift is not like the trespass. For if many died through one man's trespass, much more have the grace of God and the free gift by the grace of that one man, Jesus Christ, abounded for many. This is the word of the Lord.

0: The Holy Gospel according to St. Matthew, the 9th and 10th chapters.
1: Glory to you, O Lord.
0: Jesus went throughout all the cities and villages, teaching in their synagogues, and proclaiming the gospel of the kingdom, and healing every disease and every affliction. When he saw the crowds, he had compassion for them, because they were harassed and helpless, like sheep without a shepherd. Then he said to them, "The harvest is plentiful, but the laborers are few. Therefore, pray earnestly to the Lord of the harvest to send out laborers into his harvest." And he called to him his 12 disciples and gave them authority over unclean spirits to cast them out and to heal every disease and every affliction. The names of the 12 apostles are these: first, Simon, who is called Peter, and Andrew his brother, James the son of Zebedee, and John his brother, Philip and Bartholomew, Thomas and Matthew the tax collector, James the son of Alphaeus and Thaddeus, Simon the Cananean, and Judas Iscariot, who betrayed him. These 12 Jesus sent out, instructing them, "Go nowhere among the Gentiles and enter no town of the Samaritans, but go rather to the lost sheep of the house of Israel, and proclaim as you go, saying, 'The kingdom of heaven is at hand.' Heal the sick, raise the dead, cleanse lepers, cast out demons. You received without paying, give without pay. Acquire no gold or silver, nor copper for your belts, no bag for your journey, nor two tunics, nor sandals, nor a staff, for the laborer deserves his food. And whatever town or village you enter, find out who is worthy in it and stay there until you depart. As you enter the house, greet it. And if the house is worthy, let your peace come upon it. But if it is not worthy, let your peace return to you. If anyone will not receive you or listen to your words, shake off the dust from your feet when you leave that house or town. Truly I say to you, it will be more bearable on the day of judgment for the land of Sodom and Gomorrah than for that town. Behold, I am sending you out as sheep in the midst of wolves. So be wise as serpents and innocent as doves. Beware of men, for they will deliver you over to courts and flog you in their synagogues, and you will be dragged before governors and kings for my sake, to bear witness before them and the Gentiles. When they deliver you over, do not be anxious how you are to speak or what you are to say, for what you are to say will be given to you in that hour. For it is not you who speak, but the Spirit of your Father speaking through you." This is the gospel of the Lord.
1: Praise to you, O Christ.
0: It's probably evident to most of you that I am not Professor Rothmeier, who's been called away this morning for some various duties. So I am privileged to present to you the sermon that he has prepared for you. Therefore, grace, mercy, and peace to you from God the Father and our Lord Jesus Christ.
1: Amen.
0: For those of you sitting here who spent your morning staring at a grammar chart, the world can feel rather small right now. You are vocabulary stressed and paradigm weary. You're trying to force your brain to look at pi, alpha, iota, delta, epsilon, upsilon, omega, or lamed, met, dalet, and see something other than the ink stains on a page. For those of you in high school, looking forward and wondering if this path, this daunting, language-heavy, intensive path toward church vocations, is truly where you belong, the sure weight of preparation can make you turn inward. It's easy to get trapped in the syntax. It's easy to think the kingdom of God is won or lost on whether you properly identify a Hitfield verb or a subjunctive clause. But our text today breaks us out of our self-absorbed study desks. Jesus stands before us in Matthew chapter 9, and he doesn't hand the disciples a lexicon. He hands them a reality check. Matthew tells us, "When he saw the crowds, he had compassion for them because they were harassed and helpless like sheep without a shepherd." You who are learning Greek will eventually come to know that the word Matthew uses here for compassion is not a polite, intellectual word. It's esplanistha. It means his guts wrenched, his stomach turned. Jesus didn't just look at the crowd and feel a mild theological pity. He felt their brokenness in his flesh. Look at the words Matthew uses to describe the crowd. Eklumenoi. And also eriminoi. They were skinned, mangled, cast down, utterly exhausted. They were bleeding out there on the fields of a broken world, harassed by the devil, helpless under the weight of their own sin, and completely leaderless. And then Jesus turns to his disciples, and he turns to you, and says something incredibly counterintuitive. The harvest is plentiful, but the laborers are few. Therefore, I pray earnestly to the Lord of the harvest to send out laborers into his harvest. If you look at a crowd that is mangled, harassed, and dying, you don't normally say, "Look at this great harvest." You say instead, "Look at this disaster. Looks like a casualty ward." But Jesus sees it as a harvest. Why? Because the urgency of the gospel doesn't depend on the strength of the people. It depends on the arrival of a king. The fields are white for harvest precisely because people are desperate for a shepherd. The world out there, the one beyond the confines of this room, the one you will enter as pastors, deaconesses, teachers, field workers, it isn't a pristine classroom. It's a field of broken sheep. Jesus commands, pray earnestly, de aethete, beg the Lord of the harvest. And notice the immediate divine irony of this text. In the last verse of chapter 9, the disciples are told to pray for laborers. Then, in the very next verse, Jesus calls those same 12 disciples to himself and sends them out. The ones doing the praying become the ones doing the going. You came here to study, to discern, and to prepare. But don't mistake the desk for the destination. The Lord has brought you here to pray for the harvest. And in doing so, he is shaping you to be the very answers to those prayers. He is packing your bags. He is sharpening your tools. When Jesus sends the 12, he gives them authority. He sends them to the lost sheep of the house of Israel. And he gives them a sermon outline that is remarkably short. Proclaim as you go, saying, the kingdom of heaven is at hand. For our would-be German scholars, this is where Luther's translation hits the beautiful simplicity. Das Himmelreich ist nahe herbeigekommen. The kingdom has arrived. It is broken in. Jesus tells them to heal the sick, raise the dead, cleanse lepers, and cast out demons. Why? Because when the king is present, the effects of the fall must snap backward. Death, disease, and demonic oppression have no legal standing in the presence of Jesus Christ. Then comes the guiding principle for all church ministry. You received without paying, give without pay. Dorean elabete, dorean dote. This is the antidote to the clerical ambition that ruins ministries. You did not earn your baptism. You did not purchase your justification. You did not negotiate for the Holy Spirit. Everything that matters, your life, your salvation, your calling, is a radical, unmerited gift. Therefore, your future service cannot be a transaction. You aren't selling a product. You're distributing a bounty that belongs to someone else. But let's be honest. When you look at the harvest and then you look in the mirror, you realize the terrifying truth. The laborers are not only few, the laborers are flawed. You get tired. You get cynical. You struggle with secret sins, deep doubts, and the constant temptation to make your theological education about your intellect rather than his glory. If the success of the harvest depended on your stamina, your linguistic perfection, or your charisma, the fields would rot, But look at who is calling you. The one who sends you into the harvest is the same shepherd who allowed himself to be mangled and cast down for you. On the cross, Jesus became the ultimate harassed and helpless sheep. He was skinned by the Roman whips. He was cast down into the dirt of Golgotha. He endured the visceral agony of God's wrath against sin so that you could be cleansed. He did not minister from a safe distance. He went into the dirt to rescue you. And today, he doesn't leave you empty-handed. We move now from the pulpit to the altar. Here, the Lord of the harvest set a table for his tired workers. You who are weary of grammar cards, come. You who are anxious about your future vocations, come. In the Holy Supper, Christ gives you his very body, broken for your failures, and his very blood shed for your sins. This is the ultimate dorean, the free gift given without cost to sustain you for the road ahead. Here your King feeds you. He heals your sicknesses, cleanses your leprosy, and raises your dead hearts to new life. Eat and drink. Be restored by the shepherd who knows your name. And then when the blessing is spoken and the doors are opened, look out into the world with his eyes. The languages you study are not hoops to jump through. They're tools to unlock the comfort of the Holy Gospel for people who are dying to hear it. The harvest is indeed plentiful. The laborers are few. But the Lord of the harvest is faithful, and he is sending you. In his peace, therefore, go. Amen. I believe in God the Father Almighty,
1: maker of heaven and earth, and in Jesus Christ, his only Son, our Lord, who was conceived by the Holy Spirit, born of the Virgin Mary, suffered under Pontius Pilate, was crucified, died, and was buried. He descended into hell. The third day he rose again from the dead. He ascended into heaven and sits at the right hand of God the Father Almighty. From thence he will come to judge the living and the dead. I believe in the Holy Spirit, the Holy Christian Church, the communion of saints, the forgiveness of sins, the resurrection of the body, and the life everlasting. Amen.
2: In our prayers, we give thanks together with Reverend Daniel and Rosalie Burfing for the birth of a son, Evan Elijah. Let us pray for the blessings of the church of the Lord Most High on the church and for all people throughout the world. That God would teach the church to be of good courage, to walk by faith and not by sight, to give the faithful a desire for the heavenly dwellings that our Lord Jesus has prepared for us, and to help us always to be ready for Christ's return. Let us pray to the Lord.
1: Lord, have mercy.
2: That God would give to each nation leaders who uphold justice, foster peace, and provide for those in every need, and that God would continue to bless our land with liberty and freedom so that we might serve him in the ways that he commands. Let us pray to the Lord.
1: Lord, have mercy.
2: That God would grant safety and well-being to all children, especially those who live in danger, poverty, and neglect, and that he would sustain all parents, working in them an abiding love for those under their charge as they rely on them for care and support. Let us pray to the Lord.
1: Lord, have mercy.
2: That God would grant joy and a spirit of gratitude to all who celebrate the birth of Evan Elijah. Let us pray to the Lord.
1: Lord, have mercy.
2: That God would bring healing and comfort to all who suffer afflictions of every kind, pointing them ever to Jesus, who grants perfect peace. Let us pray to the Lord.
1: Lord, have mercy.
2: That God would grant faith to all those who approach his altar this day to receive the life-giving body and blood of his Son. Let us pray to the Lord.
1: Lord, have mercy.
0: Into your hands, O Lord, we commend all for whom we pray, trusting in your mercy through your Son, Jesus Christ, our Lord.
2: Amen.

0: The Lord be with you.
1: And also with you.
0: Lift up your hearts.
1: We lift them to the Lord.
0: Let us give thanks to the Lord our God.
1: It is right to give him thanks and praise.
0: It is truly good, right, and salutary that we should at all times and in all places give thanks to you, O Lord, Holy Father, Almighty and everlasting God, for the countless blessings you so freely bestow on us and all creation. Above all, we give thanks for your boundless love shown to us when you sent your only begotten Son, Jesus Christ, into our flesh and laid on him our sin, giving him into death that we might not die eternally. Because he is now risen from the dead and lives and reigns to all eternity, all who believe in him will overcome sin and death and will rise again to new life. Therefore, with angels and archangels and with all the company of heaven, we laud and magnify your glorious name, evermore praising you and saying,

0: Blessed are you, O Lord our God, King of all creation, for you have had mercy on us and given your only begotten Son, that whoever believes in him should not perish, but have eternal life. In your righteous judgment, you condemned the sin of Adam and Eve, who ate the forbidden fruit, and you justly barred them and all their children from the tree of life. Yet, in your great mercy, you promised salvation by a second Adam, your Son, Jesus Christ, our Lord, and made his cross a life-giving tree for all who trust in him. We give you thanks for the redemption you have prepared for us through Jesus Christ. Grant us your Holy Spirit, that we may faithfully eat and drink of the fruits of his cross and receive the blessings of forgiveness, life, and salvation that come to us in his body and blood. Hear us as we pray in his name and as he has taught us.
1: Our Father, who art in heaven, hallowed be thy name. Thy kingdom come, thy will be done, on earth as it is in heaven. Give us this day our daily bread, and forgive us our trespasses, as we forgive those who trespass against us. And lead us not into temptation, but deliver us from evil. For thine is the kingdom, and the power, and the glory, forever and ever.
0: Our Lord Jesus Christ, on the night when he was betrayed, took bread, and when he had given thanks, he broke it and gave it to the disciples and said, "Take, eat, this is my body, which is given for you. This do in remembrance of me." In the same way also, he took the cup after supper, and when he had given thanks, he gave it to them, saying, "Drink of it, all of you. This cup is the New Testament in my blood, which is shed for you for the forgiveness of sins. This do as often as you drink it, in remembrance of me." The peace of the Lord be with you always.
2: And

body of Christ given for you for the forgiveness of sins. Body of Christ given for you for the forgiveness of sins. Body of Christ given for you for the forgiveness of sins. Body of Christ given for you for the forgiveness of sins.

Voting takes place Saturday, June 13th through Tuesday, June 16th for president of the Lutheran Church Missouri Synod. If you're a registered voter for the 2026 LCMS presidential election, please vote to re-elect Issues Etc. regular guest Pastor Matt Harrison for a final three-year term. If you're not a voter, encourage your pastor and your congregation's lay voter to vote for President Harrison. Official ballots have been mailed to all registered voters. Remember to vote June 13th through the 16th.

0: body of Christ given for you for the forgiveness of all your sins. The body of Christ given for you for the forgiveness of all of your sins. The body of Christ given for you for the forgiveness of all of your sins.
1: Amen.
0: The body of Christ given for you for the forgiveness of all of your sins.
1: Amen.
0: The body of Christ given for you for the forgiveness of all of your sins.

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Body of Christ given for you for the forgiveness of all of your sins. The body of Christ given for you for the forgiveness of all of your sins. The body of Christ given for you for the forgiveness of all of your sins. The body of Christ given for you for the

0: the body and blood of our Lord Jesus Christ, strengthen and preserve you in body and soul to life everlasting. Depart in peace.
1: Amen. Let us pray. We give thanks to you, Almighty God, that you have refreshed us through the salutary gift, and we implore you that of your mercy, you would strengthen us through the same in faith towards you and in fervent love towards one another, through Jesus Christ, your Son, our Lord, who lives and reigns with you in the Holy Spirit, one God, now and forever.
2: Amen.
1: Let us bless the Lord.
2: Thanks be to God.
0: The Lord bless you and keep you. The Lord make his face shine on you and be gracious to you. The Lord look upon you with favor and give you peace.
2: Amen.
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Reformation Club.

0: Of all the documents in the 16th century Lutheran confessions, the one that I think proves most practical, they are all practical. Sound theology is eminently practical. So the Augsburg Confession, the Apology, and all the other documents that we find in the 16th century Lutheran confessions are eminently practical. But the most must be at least a pair of Luther's catechisms, because he wrote them to essentially be Christian handbooks for teaching, for life, for doctrine, all of those things. And they were to be, in a lot of ways, the church's handbook. That's how he intended it. The small catechism, the church in your home, so to speak. The large catechism, the congregation. And this is why those catechisms emerge from the pen of Luther as these eminently practical documents that remain completely practical today, as practical as they were when Luther first wrote them. But why did he write them? Was this just an academic exercise, a theoretical treatise, or was there a practical reason for writing these things? We're going to begin a series of weekly conversations with Pastor Paul McCain of Concordia Publishing House about Luther's large catechism, going through it step by step, beginning today with a little introduction to why Luther felt compelled to write his catechisms. Welcome back to Issues Etc. We're coming to you from the studios of Lutheran Public Radio in Collinsville, Illinois. I'm Todd Wilkin. Thanks for tuning us in. Pastor Paul McCain is a regular guest. He's publisher and executive director of editorial for Concordia Publishing House based in St. Louis. He is also general editor of Concordia, the Lutheran Confessions. Paul, welcome back.
1: Hi, Todd. It's so good to be with you and talk about the catechisms.
0: We need background on all the documents of the Lutheran Confessions, because that gives us the context for properly understanding them in their time and today. But this is one where it is especially important to understand this document that can be read, and it makes perfect sense outside its context, but its context really explains the need that Luther and the other reformers saw, even in their day, for such things. With the large catechism, what lit the fire under the reformer to write this thing?
1: Well, I tell you what, your choice of words is just pretty spot on. There was a fire lit under Luther to put in writing, finally, a catechism. Others had, in fact, Luther himself had asked other people to do this, but what really triggered Luther's passion here was when he was sent out by his prince, by his elector, to visit congregations throughout the territory of Saxony, and he did it with Philip Melanchthon and a few other people, and he saw firsthand how horrible things were, even outside of Wittenberg. I mean, Luther got frustrated with the Christians in Wittenberg, but he had spent years preaching to them personally. In fact, you know, had spent several long sermon series preaching on the essential parts of the catechism, the Ten Commandments, the Creed. But tell you what, let me just let Luther speak for himself. After he got back from the visitation, here's what he wrote as part of the preface to the large catechism. "The deplorable, miserable condition which I discovered lately when I, too, was a visitor has forced and urged me to prepare this catechism or Christian doctrine in this small, plain, simple form. Mercy, good God, what manifold misery I beheld. The common people have no knowledge whatsoever of Christian doctrine, and alas, many pastors are altogether incapable and incompetent to teach. Nevertheless, they all say they're Christians. Yet they can't recite either the Lord's Prayer or the Creed or the Ten Commandments. They live like dumb brutes and irrational pigs." So this was just, you can just, I mean, the passion oozes out of those words. I don't think Luther was a man known to excessive statement and overstatement, but this is one of the most poignant, powerful, blunt statements he makes of all his writings that are contained in the Book of Concord. Things were horrible out there.
0: What was the purpose of the Saxon visitation? Why was it instigated at this time of the Reformation?
1: Well, you know, I refreshed my memory on that a little bit, and I found online, people can just Google this, there was an excellent article, actually a presentation made by Professor John Pless, who I know has been a guest on this show many times, back in September 2010, and it's simply titled "The Saxon Visitation, 1528, Insights for Contemporary Lutheran Church Life." And in this article, Professor Pless summarizes a good bit of scholarship about this. you have to remember, after the Reformation really took off after 1521, there were all kinds of weird teachings floating around the different areas of Germany. And if you recall, the enthusiasts, these guys who ran around claiming direct personal inspiration from the Holy Spirit, they were running around stirring people up in little villages and towns. And the elector himself finally stepped in and said, hey, enough is enough. I've got to get this under control. And he wrote to Luther, in fact, in June 1524 and said, may God hear our complaint, but there are too many enthusiasts, and these are causing us plenty of trouble up here. In my opinion, there would be no better way of quieting things down than for you, Luther, to take some time to travel from one town to another in this principality. Now listen to this. To see for yourself, as St. Paul did, what kind of preachers are serving the faithful in the towns. I believe among us here in Thuringia, you could hardly do a more Christian task. Whichever preachers proved unsuited, you could then remove with the help of the authorities. So that's what really triggered it, is this kind of this chaotic situation that was in place at this time in the mid-1520s throughout the area of Saxony.
0: So this was these really were the lay leaders of the Reformation, as you say, the princes and the other nobility there, who are trying to, saying essentially to the reformer and to his colleagues, you know, you are the theologians, you are the pastors, please go out and help us with these congregations.
1: Yeah, the elector was getting all these complaints, you know, from civil authorities. He had just, I mean, the craziest kind of teachings, people running around claiming, like I said, direct inspiration from the Holy Spirit, and unfortunately declaring none of you should obey the law, the earthly authorities, you know, blah, blah, blah. So there was sedition in the works. There was just all kinds of stuff percolating. And the elector had tried before to get on top of this in 1525, and he sent some people out throughout the area, but it proved futile. It just didn't work. And he tried again. He sent some other people out, and he tried again. So basically two, three, four times he had sent people out, but finally he realized we have got to have, you know, frankly, Martin Luther himself do this so he can probably bring some order out of chaos, and also that he would personally realize just how bad things were out there. I mean, Luther was living when he was in Wittenberg, he was kind of in a bubble. I mean, he and his reformers there at the wonderful university at the time were teaching and preaching in both churches in town, the Castle Church and St. Mary's Church. And like I said, Luther even complained about Christians in his own town. But boy, when he got out and saw just how horrible things were, I mean, chiefly it was the pastors out there who were just the former priests maybe who had converted to the Reformation, but they just didn't even have the most basic grasp of Christianity.
0: How did it get to that point? Was it just that the Reformation was kind of moving about in fits and starts? Was it that there were teachers actively misrepresenting what was happening in Wittenberg? How did it get to that point?
1: Well, there's kind of this idealistic view of what happened at the time of the Reformation. You know, Luther nailed the 95 Theses on the church door, and then everything just took off, and everything was sweetness and light. People were turning to the gospel, and things just fell into place. Nothing could be further from the truth. Luther's posting of the 95 Theses set in motion events that would lead to radical changes in the churches. And basically what you were dealing with is the consequences of medieval Roman Catholicism on the ground in these little villages, in these little parishes, where, you know, maybe 100, 200, 300 people would have a little tiny parish, a little tiny church, and they'd have a more or less trained priest. A lot of these guys could just barely rattle through the Latin words of the Mass, and they themselves may not even have understood it. The people would stand there like a bunch of cows just watching and hearing this stuff, and the preaching was very poor. It was mainly all moralism and legalism and pious thoughts, but the gospel itself was not being taught. The basics of the faith were not being well communicated. And even when they tried to do catechetical instruction, the Roman Church at this time added so much beyond simply Ten Commandments, Lord's Prayer, Creed. They added lists of, you know, the seven virtues, the seven vices, the visions of Mary. I mean, you can read about it in the large catechism prefaces where Luther mentions these things. So Luther said, hey, we've just got to get the basics out there.
0: Okay, so he has two concerns in the preface to this. One is is a concern about the laity. The other is about the pastors. He's hard, very hard on both. But one of the adjectives he uses most often for the pastors is lazy. What was he talking about?
1: Yeah, this is when you turn to the Large Catechism. He actually wrote two different prefaces. One was longer, and one was shorter. And the longer preface is where he really rails against the pastors and scolds them, and saying, "Hey, guys, you're now free from the tyranny of the Pope, but what do? You turn right around and content yourself with just doing the very bare minimum in your own personal study of God's Word, and then in turn that reflects how you're caring for God's people. Just do enough to get by, just rattle through a sermon, just lazy. I mean, we're all that way, aren't we? Luther over and over urges, don't ever think you should reach a point where you can say, I've outgrown the catechism, I can move on. And when I say catechism at this point, I'm speaking specifically in the same way Luther is. He's referring to the basic text, the actual Ten Commandments, the Lord's Prayer, and the Creed. And then when it came to the sacraments, as Luther calls them, baptism, absolution, and Lord's Supper, the instituting Bible verses for those sacraments. So very short, brief, that is the catechism in its absolute essence. Luther says, I repeat this, I try to do this every day as a little child. When it comes to the catechism, I want to remain a child of the catechism my whole life.
0: He also, and this is the insight that I've always treasured here from Luther's preface to the longer one, to the Large Catechism. His reasoning is, and I'll just read it to you and tell me what your thoughts are here as we go into this break. He says in, it's middle of paragraph 16, God himself is not ashamed to teach these things daily. He knows nothing better to teach. He always keeps teaching the same thing and does not take up anything new or different. All the saints know nothing better or different to learn and cannot finish learning this. Can we finish learning in 1 hour what God himself cannot finish teaching? What's Luther saying there?
1: I know. I love that section, isn't it? It just says God is always teaching these very things. So if God's always teaching these things, how dare we ever grow lazy about it or indifferent towards it or bored with it? This constant repetition. I scribbled in my margin that Latin phrase, which means the mother repetition is the mother of all learning. In other words, the more we repeat these things, the more we go over them and over them and over them, they take deep hold in our very souls.
0: Pastor Paul McCain is our guest. We're beginning a weekly series with him on this Friday afternoon, February the 27th. On Luther's Large Catechism. He's publisher and executive director of editorial for Concordia Publishing House, based in St. Louis. He's general editor of Concordia, the Lutheran Confessions. When we come back, the actual form of the catechisms, whether it's the small catechism or the large, we're dealing with the large, is the same. Why these parts, or as some might call them, these chief parts? We'll be right back.

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2: Thanks to the following congregations for standing with us by joining the Issues Etc. 300. St. John Lutheran, Springfield, Pennsylvania. Zion Lutheran, Detroit, Michigan. St. Paul's Lutheran, Long Beach, California. All Saints Lutheran, Charlotte, North Carolina. Redeemer Lutheran, Colorado Springs, Colorado. Shepherd of the Lake Lutheran, Garrison, Minnesota. Emmanuel Lutheran, Kansas City, Missouri. And Holy Cross Lutheran, St. Genevieve, Missouri. 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Welcome back to Issues Etc. We're beginning a weekly series on Luther's Large Catechism from the 16th century documents of the Lutheran Reformation. Pastor Paul McCain of Concordia Publishing House is our guest. Paul, before we go on, what can you tell us about this new Concordia Psalter from Concordia Publishing House?
3: It's a great little book. It looks great. It's a small size. It's easy to carry, and it provides the entire text of the Psalms, and they're laid out in such a way that they can be sung. And we know that that's how they were first used. The children of Israel would sing the Psalms. The Jews would sing the Psalms as they would go to the temple, come home from the temple. While they were in the temple, the early Christians themselves, as we know from Acts 2, would gather and they would sing Psalms and pray prayers. And the Psalms have been called the hymn book of the Bible, and for very good reason. It's just a very convenient way to allow yourself to meditate richly and deeply on the Psalms.
2: Folks, you can find out more about this fantastic devotional resource called the Concordia Psalter at our website, issuesetc.org, or call Concordia Publishing House and order the new Concordia Psalter, 1-800-325-3040. Paul, the form of the catechism for Luther, it's not original to him, obviously, but he has his own genius in the way he assembles these things. We usually talk about the six chief parts, even mentions them in the shorter preface to the Large Catechism, giving preeminence to the first three, the Ten Commandments, the Creed, and the Lord's Prayer, and then including also baptism and the Lord's Supper. Later, we would add confession and absolution. Why these things?
3: Well, we can just let Luther explain it. He says, these are the most necessary parts of Christian teaching that one should first learn to repeat word for word. Now, I just want to stop there and make this point. The medieval method of instruction, and sometimes the word medieval is used as a pejorative term, was rote learning, and that's, you know, poo-pooed today. Instead, we need to allow children to experience the facts, to explain what it means to them or how it makes them feel and all this kind of stuff, and there's a place for that, okay? But there's only a place for that after they have thoroughly been grounded in memorizing and learning these words. Pastor Peter Bender, a friend of mine, years ago said something that just really struck me. Whenever people say, oh, we just can't have children just memorize things, you know, because they have to learn what it means. He says, but this is the natural way we all learn to speak. We begin speaking, saying things we don't even understand, and then we grow into understanding their meaning. So for Luther, it was very important that all Christians begin first by learning these things word for word, learning it by heart, as we say. And that's a nice expression, by heart, because we don't want to give the impression this is just empty head knowledge. We learn these words, they sink into our hearts, and we grow into their meaning for the rest of our lives. That's what Luther meant. Luther wasn't suggesting, oh, I just can't remember these words, I've got to say them every day. No, he ponders these words, he meditates on the words, he, you know, savors these words. And though, by the way, those are all themes we find in the Psalms, too, how we respond to the Word of God.
4: So some might say, and I think this often baffles people who come to the Lutheran confessions from the outside. They're new to a Lutheran approach to theology. And they kind of look at Ten Commandments, Creed, Lord's Prayer as somewhat arbitrary. And that's largely due to the fact that those things are simply not taught in pop American Christianity. The Ten Commandments are given lip service, but the rest of the stuff is simply just ignored, especially the Lord's Prayer and the Apostles' Creed. Why do those emerge for Luther as kind of the way theology progresses?
3: Well, Todd, you make a very good point, and I think it's equally shocking for us Lutherans, and you, of course, have so much experience talking to non-Lutherans day in, day out. It's shocking to us when we realize, wow, they really don't know the Ten Commandments. You know, they've never really heard them articulated this way. But if you look at the pattern, it's just basically this. The Ten Commandments tells us what we are to do. And as we learn what we are to do, we realize what we haven't done. The Apostles' Creed then shows us our good and gracious God who creates us, who redeems us, and who sanctifies us. So that's basically all of life. And then the prayer is our constant dialogue with God. We respond to our Lord with this perfect prayer that he has given us. Last night in our Lenten service, our pastor was talking, we were going through the catechism, in fact, kind of timely, very well done services, and the discussion in his sermon was simply, now you can pray in many ways and say many things, but if you want to make absolutely sure you're saying a prayer that is what our Lord wants to hear from us, how about just say the prayer Jesus gave us? And by the way, it's very important for people to look closely at the text of the Scriptures. When Jesus gives the Lord's Prayer, he does not say, when you pray, say something like this, or here's a good model for you, or here's an example of a prayer. Now you just go say whatever you want. No, he says, when you pray, and the Greek says, say this, pray this, and he gives these words. I find the Lord's Prayer to be the perfect outline for my own personal prayers. I can take each clause, each phrase, and meditate further on it, and it leads me to all kinds of thoughts and prayers. But back to the outline, Ten Commandments, where we have sinned, how we can please God, the chief articles of our faith, God creates us, God redeems us, God sustains us in the faith until the very end and will bring us to everlasting life at the resurrection of the body and so on and so forth. And then this prayer, which is really all about our daily Christian life and living in the faith.
4: Now, it also highlights one of the things that I like to highlight about Lutheran theology, and is its simplicity. It is.
3: Yes.
4: It's not a deeply philosophical enterprise. It's very simple. It's very textual. It's based in texts and in a simple, plain understanding of these texts, right?
3: You're absolutely right, Todd. It's just, I hate to repeat a cliche, but it's not rocket science here. We're not going to give people a test to see if they're qualified to do brain surgery after all this. This is why the children memorize this. Luther often refers to the Apostles' Creed as the children's creed, because this is the one little children are taught to say. Now, that's not to say that the Nicene Creed, the longer, more, I think we would both agree, the more philosophically, theologically structured creed is not as good or anything like that. But the Apostles' Creed is so short and to the point. The Lord's Prayer is so short and to the point. The Ten Commandments are just pretty self-evidently clear on what the Lord expects and what he wants and what it is to be living in holiness and righteousness all of our lives, and what it is to compare our lives to these commandments and realize, oh my goodness, I am indeed a poor, miserable sinner.
4: Then there is baptism, and in the current order would then be baptism, absolution, the Lord's Supper. They're kind of chapter two, but they're not unimportant in any way. What function do they have in the catechisms and in Lutheran theology?
3: Well, it's very interesting to note precisely what Luther says in this point in the Large Catechism. He says, when these three parts are understood, you notice he says understood, not simply able to be recited, but understood, and there's an assurance on the part of the pastor and the father, head of the house, the family, if the child understands these things, or a person understands these things, then Luther says, a person must also know what to say about our sacraments, which Christ himself instituted. And we hear these debates back and forth about what is not a sacrament. But isn't it striking? Luther just flat out says, about, quote-unquote, our sacraments. And then he goes on to say they are baptism and the holy body and blood of Christ. For Luther, those were the two chief sacraments. Not that absolution wasn't, but these were the sacraments. And what Luther means here is not that someone has to give the catechism definition of the sacraments and the meanings and all that, but simply they should know the texts that Matthew and Mark, Matthew 28, Mark 16, record at the close of their Gospels about baptism, and they should know the narratives by which Christ has instituted the Lord's Supper. And then he goes on to quote these Bible verses. He's saying just if a person can just memorize these things and be able to explain and understand them, then that is sufficient.
4: Now, you mentioned this before, but I want, before we go on to kind of launch into the first part of the Large Catechism and the First Commandment, he says, and I think you might have even quoted this before, it's not enough for them to understand and recite these parts according to the words alone. The young people should also be made to attend the preaching, especially during the time that is devoted to the catechism. Then they may hear it explained, and they may learn to understand what every part contains so that they can recite it in the way that they have learned. When asked, they may give a correct answer so that the preaching may not be useless and fruitless. He's talking about a real process of growing in one's understanding of this. And it's pertinent to us today, isn't it, Paul? Because nowadays there is a bit of a, it's kind of in fashion among some Lutherans to say, well, this teaching of the catechism is important, but it's not necessary for the life of the church. You kind of get all this stuff in baptism. And we'll teach it later, you know, to do our due diligence, but you're getting all this stuff in baptism. What's your response?
3: Well, that, you know, that position is simply ruled out in the Book of Concord, in the Lutheran Confessions, and you know, much could be said, much must be said, but what has to be said at the very start is you cannot claim to subscribe unconditionally to the Lutheran Confessions as containing the Book of Concord and embrace that kind of position. It is so flatly contradicted by these words in the preface to the Large Catechism. There's just no question about it. So any suggestion that we should be communing infants or little tiny children, it's just out of bounds. It just simply is not the case. And maybe we should back up and talk about what the word catechism means, where it comes from. It comes from the word katecho, two Greek words, and it connotates a back and forth recitation. The question would be asked, the person would respond. The question is asked, the person is respond. You can hear the word echo in katecho, and that's precisely what's going on. We are echoing back to God what he has already given and told us. That is the very essence of God-pleasing worship and God-pleasing faith and prayer and all along these lines. But in the process of teaching, there's this question and answering, question and answering. And again, it's not merely rote. It's not, we should not be content to say, okay, they can recite this now. But as Luther, as you rightly note, Luther explains, children need and adults need to hear sermons explaining these things that they may hear it explained and may learn to understand what every part contains. Okay, that's the point.
4: 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We're beginning a weekly series with him on this Friday afternoon, talking about Luther's Large Catechism from the 16th century Lutheran Confessions. 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

0: How would you like to attend a conference and hear Paul Meyer, Molly Ziegler-Hemingway, David Menton, Chris Rosebrough, Jonathan Fisk, and Will Wheaton? 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
0: 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Reformation Club in January or February, and we'll send you the new Concordia Psalter along with your other premiums. The Issues Etc. Reformation Club. Welcome back. I'm Todd Wilkin. This is Issues Etc. On this Friday afternoon, February the 27th, beginning a series on the Large Catechism found in the Lutheran Confessions, Pastor Paul McCain, General Editor of Concordia Lutheran Confessions, is our guest. Let's talk a little bit about where he begins, and he begins with the first commandment, and this is such basic stuff. And Luther cuts right to the chase. He doesn't give us any kind of Old Testament history to it. He just says, what this means, colon, and then gives you, you know, he cuts straight to the chase. Is this part of what we can note in the course of this series on the Large Catechism, Luther's directness?
3: Yeah, and I, you know, either you love this or you don't. Some people actually enjoy the lengthy prolegomena and introduction. And, you know, if Luther, I can just imagine if Luther was like some of our modern theologians today, he would have spent 10 pages on, well, first we have to understand the context of the Exodus itself and how the people, you know, we'd all be falling asleep at about halfway through the first page. But Luther just jumps right into it because this has an existential immediacy to it. I don't use that word existential too often. I think it's overused. But this is a case where there's such power to Luther's rhetoric, and it has such a contemporary tone precisely because he doesn't bog us down at this point in any kind of immediate issues of his day, but he jumps right into what this means, colon, you shall have me alone as your God. What does this mean? How is it to be understood? It's very interesting. Those two questions he asks are the constant refrain throughout his smaller catechism, which, by the way, he wrote after he had finished the large catechism. So the large catechism actually was written and published first, and then about a month later or so, he came along with the small catechism. So he throws all these questions out there. What does this mean? How do we understand this? What does it mean to have a God? For that matter, what is God? And I love his answer. To have a God means to have that from which we are to expect all good and in which we are to take refuge in all distress. Now, that one little clause could be a wonderful law and gospel sermon. Luther's not yet ready to tell us what it is to have the true God, but he's simply asserting, if you have a God, whatever that God might be, then you turn to it and expect all good from it, and you take refuge in it in all its distress. Now, we would all want to say, well, of course, in my case, I expect everything good from God. Oh, really? How often do you check your bank account statement? How often do you look at real estate value? Where do you really turn when you're in distress? Where do you really take refuge? Do you take refuge in your sense of self-worth or pride or who your father is or who your mother is? Or, you know, I mean, that's the law here. We all turn away from these things, and rather than turn to the one good, who is God, and the one refuge, as the Psalms say, a refuge in all distress, a very present help in time of need, we turn into other places. So, I mean, Luther is immediately pulling us into the law-gospel dynamic of all of this Christian teaching.
0: And it's shows the how he aims these things at understanding immediately.
3: Yes.
0: That to he cuts past this notion of, well, let's and it's as good as it is, let's go look for some biblical examples of people who kept this commandment or something like that, and says very personally, in effect to the reader, so what are your real gods? Is that what you're saying?
3: Yes, exactly. And all of that will come as Luther teaches and preaches. In fact, Luther spent, we should note right at the beginning here, he spends most of his time in the Large Catechism on the commandments, and of all the commandments, it's the first commandment that he spends the most time with. Now, some of us think Luther just got kind of wordy in the Large Catechism, and I think there is some of that, but we have to understand the large Catechism was written after Luther had spent almost 10 years periodically preaching series of sermons. I think he preached, was it 30 sermons on the commandments alone during a preaching series? And by the way, that as a total aside, but when people say we shouldn't, you know, really spend our time talking about the specific application of the commandments to the Christian life, history debunks that entirely. Luther spent enormous amounts of time talking to the people of God, Christians, about the commandments in their lives, but that's an aside. But you're right, this is not a dogmatic presentation. It doesn't have the same... Well, let me just say this with, I will offend the Calvinists, but most of the Calvinist confessions are very dry. On their catechisms are very dry. The only one I find that has any warmth or passion to it is the Heidelberg Catechism. And guess what? The Heidelberg Catechism was heavily influenced by Luther's catechisms. Luther has a warmth about him. There's a burning passion to communicate these things, and it's so personal. It's so personal. It sounds like Luther's talking to you when you read this, doesn't it? I mean, who else is he talking to? Well, he must be talking to me. That's the directness of God's word itself.
0: He says, and this can be misunderstood, so I'd like you to explain it. He says there in the first paragraph, I have often said that the confidence and faith of the heart alone make both God and an idol. What is he saying there? What is he not saying?
3: Well, obviously, he's not saying that we make God in our own image, or God's existence is predicated on my personal opinion about him. There's none of that nonsense going on. What he's saying, though, the reality is there is the true God and there is everything else. There is true God and everything else becomes an idol. And the difference is, where is our confidence placed? Where is the faith in our heart, that true living faith, where is it really located? To whom do we look? Where do we turn? Is it to Christ on the cross, or is it somewhere else? And that somewhere else, or someone else or something else, those are the idols that are possible in our life. And he goes on to say, if your faith and trust is right, then your God is also true. Again, he's not saying that we create God, but he's trying to help us understand when our faith and trust is turned toward the true living God, good. That's what it is to have no other gods. But on the other hand, if your trust is false and wrong, then you do not have the true God, even if you think you do. And then he perhaps is referring to Hebrews 11 about these two belong together, faith and God. And then finally, this wonderful, wonderful phrase, I say that whatever you set your heart on and put your trust in is truly your God. Now, that's the point.
0: He says the purpose of this commandment is to require true faith and trust of the heart which settles only upon the true God and clings to him alone. And that statement would suggest that for Luther, the first commandment isn't just one among several commandments. It occupies a different kind of place in the Ten Commandments. What is it?
3: Yes, absolutely. Luther is completely convinced that where the first commandment is kept properly, all other commandments follow. And doesn't that make sense? If we don't have the proper God in view, then what difference does it make what kind of message we hear on a Sunday morning? Or what difference does it make how we relate to one another? We could be doing so for purely selfish motives. So we often talk about the two tables of the law. The first table, commandments 1, 2, 4, are about our relationship to God, and 6 through 10 are about our relationship to others. Well, that's true to a point, but actually everything flows from the first commandment, thou shalt have no other gods. And isn't it interesting, in the Lord's Prayer, what's the very first thing we say? Our Father, who art in heaven, hallowed be your name. We first talk to him about his status as our Father. So everything flows from this proper understanding and apprehension and the gift of faith God gives that we would trust in him and turn to him alone.
0: He provides counterexamples, one of which you've actually mentioned here a few minutes ago. Trust in money or possessions, and then he also says there's also a trust in skill, prudence, power, favor, friendship, honor, those kinds of things. Why those two examples? What does Luther have to say?
3: Well, in his day particularly, status in society was very much a matter of your wealth and the personal sense of honor and your family's honor, the vast distinction between rich and poor in his time that is sometimes hard for us to comprehend here in our Western society today in America. But this was all part of a person's self-awareness, and it's very easy to let that take the place of God in our life. And so if we trust and boast that we have all these wonderful skills and we're so wise and we're powerful and, oh, wow, we have favor with all the ruling authorities, you know, look who our friends are, then we begin to put that in the place of the true and living God. And he even says, but this is not the true and only God. This truth reappears when you notice how arrogant, secure, and proud people are because of such possessions. Does that sound familiar? Does that sound contemporary? I sure think it does.
0: Pastor Paul McCain is our guest. We're continuing a series with him on this Friday afternoon, beginning and continuing our conversation on the Large Catechism of Martin Luther from the 16th century. Paul is publisher and executive director of editorial for Concordia Publishing House based in St. Louis, general editor of Concordia, the Lutheran Confessions.

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0: Lutheran. 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
3: I believe in God the Father Almighty, maker of heaven and earth, and in Jesus Christ, his only Son, our Lord, who was conceived by...
0: Sacramental.
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0: Welcome back. I'm Todd Wilkin. This is Issues Etc. on this Friday afternoon. We are beginning a new series with Pastor Paul McCain of Concordia Publishing House on the Large Catechism from 16th century reformer Martin Luther, talking about the first commandment for about the next 10 minutes of the program. He's talked about the false gods, these counterexamples that he gives, these false gods of power, possession, money, honor, position, all of those things. He also takes up something that is, it's still applicable today, but quite pointed for his particular context, and that is, I'll just call it kind of the superstitions. He calls it the blindness, which we have been practicing and doing under the papacy up until now. What is he talking about there, Paul?
1: Yeah, at this point, paragraphs 11 and 12 very much are statements of his contemporary situation, and we Lutherans, most of us Lutherans, don't have any background with this. But what he's referring to specifically is the system of patron saints, where people would, and still do today, appeal to a specific person who has been designated by the Roman Catholic Church to be the person you can go to when you're having a particular problem or a challenge or, well, let's just talk about it. If anyone had a toothache, I'm quoting now from the Large Catechism, if anyone had a toothache, he fasted and honored Saint Apollonia. If he was afraid of fire, he chose St. Lawrence as his help.

0: Voting takes place Saturday, June 13th through Tuesday, June 16th for president of the Lutheran Church Missouri Synod. If you're a registered voter for the 2026 LCMS presidential election, please vote to re-elect Issues Etc. regular guest Pastor Matt Harrison for a final three-year term. If you're not a voter, encourage your pastor and your congregation's lay voter to vote for President Harrison. Official ballots have been mailed to all registered voters. Remember to vote June 13th through the 16th.
1: And here's a little kit. St. Joseph home sale item. 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After the home is sold, the statue should be removed from the ground and given a place of honor in your new home. I'm not making this up. 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So this stuff still goes on. Now, before we get too high and mighty about this, what superstitions do we have? Luther goes on to say, they make a deal with the devil in order that he may give them plenty of money or help them in love affairs, preserve cattle, restore lost possessions. Do we ever find ourselves making deals with the devil? Or allowing ourselves to say, well, if I do this, maybe this will happen. So even in these words, there's application to us personally.
2: Now, he says the meaning of this commandment is, and this is where it starts to weigh pretty heavily. He says, yeah. This is nothing else than from the heart to trust in the true God. And here's the part that gets us all, entirely,
1: yes.
2: Without exception. Why is that so In this commandment, why is that really the cutting edge of this commandment?
1: Well, here is that key Lutheran insight, that it is the proper distinction between the law and the gospel. That is the particularly bright and shining light by which the entire Holy Scriptures are understood and interpreted. And I'm paraphrasing, almost directly quoting how it's described in the Formula of Concord. Because wouldn't it be easy to read through this and begin to feel a little smug and say, well, I think I've got this under control. I believe in God. I trust in God. But then let's ask ourselves, entirely? My entire heart? All my confidence? Really? Entirely? I always cling to Him. I never doubt. My heart always takes hold of Him at all times. No, no. This commandment condemns us and accuses us of not doing these very things. So there is always at work, there's this dynamic, the Holy Spirit using these words to accuse us of our sin, to convict us of our sin, and frankly, first of all, to just convince us we are sinning. So we have to admit when we read through these things that we don't always trust in Him entirely. We do find ourselves turning away from Him, and this is why we cling to the forgiveness of sins He gives us in the gospel.
2: It's one of those things that, again, for the Christian, he might conclude, well, you know, if I could, as you said before, keep this one entirely, then I wouldn't need the other commandments. If I really did trust in God above all things, I wouldn't sin, would I? I wouldn't disobey Him, would I?
1: Yeah, I suppose someone could say that. I mean, let's take it even further and just say, you know, if there wasn't any sin, we wouldn't have to worry about any of this, right? I mean, if Adam and Eve had never fallen into sin, let's just imagine for a moment, if they never fell into sin, we'd be sitting here today in paradise. I think we'd probably be doing something better than talking on the radio. But, okay, I mean, see how absurd this can become? Now, in a sense, yes. Keep the first commandment and everything else will follow. That's absolutely true. But don't kid yourself. I mean, come on. Don't kid yourself for a moment. We need the other commandments. We need God. And you remember that movie, you know, you can't handle the truth. We can't handle the truth. It smacks us in the face at every turn when we start to, hopefully it does, the Holy Spirit gets us and shakes us and say, whoa, wait a minute, here's a big old mirror, let me hold it up in front of you. Now compare yourself to God's perfect holiness, and here's this wonderful pattern of holiness as given in the Ten Commandments.
2: He takes up the subject of true and false worship, because that follows from true and false faith. One, worship is the natural outcome of such faith. What does he say there?
1: Yeah, it's interesting. He says, here you

0: have the meaning of the true honor and worship of God, which pleases God, which he commands. Because, of course, in Luther's day, worship had been turned on his head, namely that it was something we were doing for God and to God to win his favor. Rather, the true worship of God is we have faith in him and trust in him, and it's God acting in our life. The heart knows no other comfort or confidence than in him. It must not allow itself to be torn from him. So there's that constant communion between us and God. On the other hand, you can easily see, Luther says, and sense how the world practices only false worship. So everything had been turned on its head when we thought, then he goes on to give all kinds of examples again, the current pagan examples of the ancients, you know, elevating Jupiter as a supreme god, and how pregnant women would elevate Diana or Lucina, so on and so forth. But Luther goes right back to it. Their error is this. Their trust is false and wrong.
1: He, near the end, says, and we've got about a minute and a half here, Paul, great Luther admonition. Let everyone then see to it that he values this commandment. Great and high above all things, do not regard it as a joke. What's he saying there with a few minutes before we end our first part here?
0: He says what he says is true. Don't make light of this. And he goes on to say, ask and examine your heart diligently, and you will find out whether it clings to God alone or not. If you have a heart that can expect of him nothing but what is good, especially in need and distress, and a heart that also renounces and forsakes everything that is not God, then you have the only true God. If, on the contrary, your heart clings to anything else, then you don't. That's a very firm, accusing word of law. Okay, and Luther knows full well that we are tossed to and fro. He goes on to and fro. Paragraph 29, God will not have this commandment thrown to the winds. He will strictly enforce it. And he does add a terrible threat and a beautiful promise, Deuteronomy 6.
1: Then next time we're going to take up some further explanation of the first commandment and the second commandment. What should we be listening for next time we talk with you, Paul, with about 30 seconds?
0: Sure. This whole concept of the name of God, how precious it is and how we cannot disdain or despise this name by how we treat it or handle it. And we'll probably also talk about, because many listeners get confused when Lutherans talk about the ordering of the Ten Commandments. We start talking about the second commandment, and Calvinists, people from a Calvinist background, expect to hear about you shall make no graven image unto yourself, whereas Lutherans with the Roman Catholic Western Church tradition go into, you know, thou shalt not take the name of the Lord your God in vain. We'll talk more about that.
1: Pastor Paul McCain is publisher and executive director of editorial for Concordia Publishing House based in St. Louis, general editor of Concordia, the Lutheran Confessions. Paul, thanks for your time.
0: My pleasure, Todd.
1: 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We'll talk to Dr. Carl Fikencher about Jesus cleansing the temple, the Ten Commandments, the hymn, May God Bestow on Us His Grace and Favor, and the other propers. I'm Todd Wilkin. Talk with you Monday. 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

0: But right here in the middle of Luther's longer treatment of the first commandment, this is not just one or the first of several. As we talked last time with Pastor Paul McCain in the series on the Large Catechism, the first commandment for Luther, and I think it's rightly understood this way in the Bible as well, is the commandment of commandments. It is the one without which there are no others. It is the commandment that in breaking any of the other commandments, we break the first commandment, you shall have no other gods before me. And of course, we live in a society today, especially here in Western America, where the notion of God is decidedly generic, and it is simply assumed that all religions worship the same God. That's a first commandment issue. That needs a first commandment response. We'll do a little bit of that in the course of our continuing series on the Large Catechism with Pastor Paul McCain. Welcome back to Issues Etc., coming to you from the studios of Lutheran Public Radio in Collinsville, Illinois. I'm Todd Wilkin. Thanks for tuning us in. Pastor Paul McCain is publisher and executive director of editorial for Concordia Publishing House based in St. Louis. He's general editor of Concordia, the Lutheran Confessions. Paul, welcome back.
1: Thanks, Todd. Great to be talking about this with you.
0: First, let's do a little review of what Luther has had to say so far on the first commandment from last time.
1: Sure, and you put it nicely in your introduction. For Martin Luther, the first commandment was the commandment that he always kept returning to. Get this one right and everything else follows, because it's a matter of priority. Honestly, all of this can be summarized in very short and euphemistically almost. Love God, love others. When Christ was asked, what's the most important commandment? He said, well, I'll tell you what, I'll give you two. Love the Lord your God with all your heart, mind, and soul, and love your neighbor as yourself. Do these things, and you've got them all covered. Everything flows from a proper understanding of who God is, what he wants for us, what he gives to us, what's in store for us as a result of his mercy, and then how that impacts and influences our entire life with everybody else. God claims us, and as a result of that claim, with the Old Testament people, he brought them into his covenant, his unique covenant with them. Of all the people he could have picked, he picked them. And as a result of that, and as a result of calling his people, then he goes on in Exodus chapter 20 to outline what the life to which he has called them will be and will look like.
0: So the next thing that Luther takes up with respect to the first commandment is what's called here in this edition, explanation to the appendix of the first commandment, but it's actually the passage that is attendant to the first commandment. I'll read it, and then if you would, take us through how Luther thinks on this. And it's some rather harsh words. Lord your God, am a jealous God, visiting the iniquity of the fathers on the children to the third and fourth generation of those who hate me, but showing steadfast love to thousands of those who love me and keep my commandments. Again, as you said, Exodus chapter 20. Where does Luther go with this?
1: Well, he uses this as a beautiful way to explain the proper distinction between law and gospel. And maybe we can just kind of begin by unpacking some of the words. First of all, every time we see the word Lord in that initial cap L and then following in the titling cap O-R-D, L-O-R-D, that's a clue that the word behind that English word is the proper name that God revealed to Moses on Mount Sinai, namely Yahweh, which itself isn't really much of a name. As you and I both know, Todd, in the Hebrew, it simply means I am, or the one who is, I'm the being one, but that was the name given to the people of Israel. So when we read that word Lord, we have to understand this is a very specific name. I, Yahweh, your God. Yahweh is your God, and I am a jealous God. And I was kind of musing on this. Wouldn't it be a horrible thing if our spouses would never get a little bit jealous if we were perhaps to wander a bit? God forbid, with our actions, but with our eyes or with our thoughts, they would have a right to be jealous because they have claimed us for themselves. Now, extrapolate that to the Almighty God himself, the one who went to all the trouble to create everything, to make everything, to prepare for himself a very special people, to call them out of bondage. As we understand in the New Testament, we are all priests before God. We've been called out of darkness into his marvelous light, and he's jealous of us. I wouldn't want a God who's not jealous for me, and that's a high honor for our Lord and God to be jealous for us. And as a result, he threatens to visit the iniquity of the fathers and the children of the third and fourth generation of those who hate me. hate me. What a horrible thing that would be, to hate the Lord and to have that iniquity that visited upon multiple generations. But showing steadfast love, that beautiful expression we find throughout the Psalms as well, steadfast love to thousands of those who love me and keep my commandments. Interesting, who love me and keep my commandments. And what do we learn in the New Testament? We love God. Why? Because he first loved us. And again, we always have to keep this order. God calls us and makes us his own, and then, and only then, does he tell us then, here are my expectations, and here is what's good for you to do in this life, and here's how we will maintain our relationship together.
0: He talks about, and he takes up the subject of false worship, that there is idolatry, and that God is determined not only to have a people that worships him truly, but he, in Luther's word, he overthrows, he uproots all idolatry. What's that about?
1: Well, as we know in the Old Testament, as the Lord did with his people, as he brought them out of the land of Egypt, out of bondage to the promised land, as a result of that calling into the promised land, the Lord went before them and used his people literally to root out all false worship to such an extreme that he ordered them to exterminate, to kill every man, woman, child, in some cases even every animal in some of these pagan cities. And that's just, to our ears today, that sounds just horrendous. But what we need to do is take the lesson that that teaches, is the Lord is very serious about remaining faithful to him, remaining pure, remaining holy in his eyes, and continuing to remain steadfast to him, even as he is steadfastly faithful and loving to us.
0: Now, this, in our present context, is especially needful, I would think. As I said before, it's a simply assumed in Western societies that today, that all religions, to one degree or another, are all kind of the same thing, in the sense that they all lead to the same God. They all lead to the same place. They have different perspectives on it. They disagree with one another on this or that. But underneath it all, boil it all down, they're all essentially going after the same God. How would Luther have responded to such a notion?
1: Well, he would respond very harshly to that and absolutely condemn it. I think sometimes when we ask these questions and try to ask them of Luther, it's almost a little unfair, because I think Luther's mind would have been blown if he showed up today and seeing what was going on. He was a man of his times, and at his time, the worldview was predominantly and very dominantly Christian. There just was no other, he couldn't even think beyond those terms. And so that's why it's so ridiculous, as we'll probably talk about later, when some people try to take things he said in the Large Catechism to imply that he would actually ever condone the thought that someone can rightly pray to and worship any other God than the one who reveals himself as Father, Son, and Holy Spirit, the one whom is known chiefly through the revelation of his Son in the person and work of Jesus Christ.
0: So at the very least, Luther's treatment of this passage about God being a jealous God would begin to nudge us in the direction pretty strongly that God isn't going to accept the worship of Allah as worship of him, or worship of the God that the Jews call upon. Those are just the three respectable monotheisms, much less, say, an indigenous religion somewhere in Australia where they call upon the moon, and God says, well, close enough. That's worship of me.
1: Right, and I guess, a talking point today with the culture we have is simply to say, well, throughout the history of mankind, there has always been an understanding that there is something transcendently beyond the physical world in which we inhabit, and the concrete reality. There's more to it than that. In other words, we kind of have to fight a multi-front battle now. The whole import of evolution has reduced most of people's understanding to raw materialism. But even that, that gets old very quickly, and we see these waves of materialism followed up by an intense interest in metaphysical realities and thoughts about God. So there are some talking points. We can begin a conversation with somebody along these lines, but the reality is that the Lord God has revealed himself very specifically, in very specific ways, in very specific places, very specific times, to very specific people. It's a scandal of particularity. You sometimes hear that phrase used. It's a very good one, and it is a scandalizing thought. St. Paul dealt with it when he said, you know, the gospel is a stumbling block to Jews and is complete foolishness to Greeks. It's a scandal to those who have embraced another worldview.
0: Okay, so let's take up something you just mentioned a moment ago and set it in its proper context. And I think it's in the Large Catechism, but I think we'll come to it later in the Apostles' Creed, if I'm not mistaken. There's a passage that has been recently in contention. You've dealt much with this, Paul, because you were general editor of the latest reader's edition of the Book of Concord. There's a brief statement in, I believe, the Large Catechism that some have set forward, especially in our Lutheran context, to say that Jews, Muslims, and Christians unwittingly all worship the same God. Where is that found, and how is that being misused by those who put forth that argument?
1: Well, it probably won't come as a surprise to actually have the reference memorized. It's a part two of the Large Catechism on the Apostles' Creed, article three, paragraph 66, where we read, "These articles of the Creed, therefore, divide and separate us Christians from all other people on earth." And then Luther uses a rhetorical device. He puts out a possibility for the sake of the argument to make a point. And quoting again, "Even if," or we could render that phrase, "even if we were to concede that all people outside Christianity, whether heathen, Turks, Jews, or false Christians and hypocrites, believe in and worship only one true God, they still do not know what his mind toward them is and cannot expect any love or blessing from him." And this passage got so garbled up and goobered up in the context of a situation where one of our church body's district presidents was asked to pray at an event after the horrible tragedy of 9/11. And, you know, he did what he did, and at the moment we could all argue the prayer could have been much better. In fact, I probably would have preferred he not accepted the invitation. But what happened happened, and he got up and said some things. Ironically, what happened after the event is, in defending that action, there were people who advised him that he should look at this passage in the Large Catechism to justify praying with in the company of Jews and Muslims, and I think some Hindus chanted or did something. And that's just ridiculous. So when we were taking it, this all happened a little bit before we were working on this text, and it just dawned on me, there's just no way Luther actually said what he said. And as we dug into this text, and particularly my colleague, Reverend Ed Engelbrecht, really dug into this text and, in fact, produced an entire book on this, analyzing this interesting German construction that Luther loves to use throughout his writings, putting forth a hypothetical situation in order to bash it to pieces or to make a point. So, no, Luther in no way taught that people who are praying to Allah or the current modern-day Jewish understanding of who Yahweh is, there's no way they're praying to and worshiping the true God. It's just that's utter foolishness.
0: So just as a summary here before we go to our break, Luther has this rhetorical device that he often uses of presenting a condition that is not true, but he says even if it were true, and then he goes on to make a stronger point to strengthen his point, he's not conceding that the hypothetical that he lays out is true in any way whatsoever.
1: Oh, no, not at all. And that's just a matter of reading the text clearly and understanding the rhetorical device Luther's using. And he uses it all over his works. We see the same rhetorical device used elsewhere in the Large Catechism. So it's just it was an embarrassing episode, and what a horrendous waste of time. But it did allow us to bring more clarity to the situation.
0: Pastor Paul McCain is our guest. It's part two of our weekly series with him on Luther's Large Catechism. A few more questions on the First Commandment when we come back, and then we will turn to the Second Commandment in the Large Catechism. I'm Todd Wilkin. This is Issues Etc.

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1: In Hosea 4, we read, "My people are destroyed by lack of knowledge." 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
4: 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Welcome back to Issues Etc. I'm Todd Wilkin, talking about the Large Catechism in an ongoing series with Pastor Paul McCain. He is publisher and executive director of editorial for Concordia Publishing House, based in St. Louis. Paul, before we go on, tell us a little bit about the Issues Etc. Book of the Month for March. It's the small catechism in the form of a giant poster.
5: Yeah, and I sent one over to you guys so you could actually see it, because you kind of have to see it to realize how enormous it is. We thought what we would do is offer what Luther offered, actually, shortly after he wrote the small catechism. He had the catechism printed on large posters for the purpose of putting them up in churches or schools or even homes. And this particular poster we're talking about contains the entire six chief parts with Luther's suggested daily prayers and also the table of duties. And it is extremely large. I don't have the dimensions at my fingertips. Something like 50 inches by something else. I mean, it's a very large poster, and we hope people will enjoy having it all in one place. And if a family would like to put it on a wall where the family regularly gathers, they can use it that way, or in probably churches and schools, hallways, things like that.
4: Folks, you can find out more about the new small catechism giant poster on every page of our website, issuesetc.org, or call Concordia Publishing House, their toll-free number, 1-800-325-3040, 1-800-325-3040. The Issues Etc. Book of the Month, the Small Catechism Giant Poster. All right, Paul, one more question on the first commandment before we leave it behind. He is near the end of his treatment there. He says this: "Let us then learn well the first commandment, that we may see how God will tolerate no overconfidence nor trust in any other object." What is he talking about there, overconfidence or trust in any other object?
5: Yeah, it's an interesting choice of words. Simply, we've got to, I think a lot of us would say, well, even any other gods, or put my trust anywhere else. So he actually modifies that to help us understand, even if we begin to put a little bit of our hope in something, or to trust just a little bit more than we normally would in money or possessions or power or position, so on and so forth, that's dangerous. We're on the edge there, and we've got to be very careful that we not allow anything else to take its place in our heart, in our soul, in our mind, in terms of our relationship to God.
4: So he also seems to be conceding that there is a place in the life of the Christian for trust, say between people or in some other authorities, things like that. But that must take its proper place beneath and under and in service to the ultimate trust that he talks about again and again.
5: Yeah, Luther's got such a nice calm, kind of dispassionate way of explaining this. And I love it. At the very end, he talks about how as we go through life, you know, the goal is to live right and straightforwardly and use all the blessings that God gives us. That's a quote from Luther. Then he says, just as a shoemaker uses his needle, awl, and thread for work and then lays them aside, or we may behave like a traveler using an inn, food, and bed only to meet his present need. So in this life, in our calling, we use all the gifts of God, but never, as he says, without allowing any of these things to be his Lord or idol.
4: This is a constant struggle in my life. I imagine it is in yours as well.
5: Oh, yeah. I mean, and Luther really lays that out very very carefully here. And in fact, that's the point of this appendix to the commandment. God needs to terrify us and remind us always. In fact, he does take sin very seriously. This is a very serious matter. Yes, it angers him. And this is to turn us away from our sin and to put our hearts back towards God. You know, he says, such hard hearts, such hard heads, imagine God overlooks and allows them to rest in security, or that he's entirely ignorant or doesn't even care about such things. Therefore, God must deal a smashing blow and punish them. For what reason? So that he cannot forget their sin under their children's children, so on and so forth. But then he goes on to say, but as terrible as these threatenings are, and indeed they are terrible, so much more powerful is the consolation and the promise. Those who cling to God alone should be sure that he will show them mercy. In other words, he will show them pure goodness and blessing, not only to themselves, but also to their children and children's children, to the thousandth generation and beyond. So it's this play of law and gospel.
4: Now, before we move on to the second commandment, we need to address something that comes up, because although Lutherans are not unique in this sense, they are certainly among most Protestants. If we can, for the sake of argument, kind of include ourselves loosely in that group, which is arguable, they are unique among Protestants in the way that they number the commandments. Everybody gets the first one right. You know, you shall have no other gods before me. Once we get to commandment two, there's vast disagreement as to which – everybody agrees there are 10, but which one is two is the real argument here. How would you summarize it?
5: Well, I have to admit here, so I'm not accused of plagiarizing – there's an excellent series of books out by a German scholar named Albert Peters, and it's a series of books called The Commentary on Luther's Catechism, and they're now translated into English, and I have the volume on the Ten Commandments. I mean, it is absolutely brilliant. And, of course, like all good Germans, he's very detailed. And he simply explains that in church history we see, ironically, the Greek Orthodox Church and the Reform both number Commandment 2 as the thou shalt have no graven images, which we regard more as a extended commentary on the first commandment. But honestly, at the end of the day, if you really try to number these 10 words, as it's referred to in the original Hebrew, you're always going to run into some problems. So Luther simply follows the tradition in the Western Church, or Roman Catholic Church, of the numbering we use, which is exactly identical to what the Roman Catholics do. He basically does not break out the graven images command, and he mashes together he splits the final two commandments on coveting, he splits those into two. And that's what the Roman Catholics do as well.
4: Okay, so we would, it's in response to the objection that's often raised by other Protestants, you have no graven images commandment,
5: right.
4: You leave that out. We don't leave that out, do we?
5: No. No, not at all. And like I said, it is pretty ironic, the Greek Orthodox, that is their second commandment, but I think most good Calvinists would almost have to have CPR if they walk into a Greek Orthodox church, because there's images everywhere. And so there's a whole history behind this, which is interesting. We can't get into it today. But the issue is, what Calvinists do today, explains why the Calvinists, for instance, in Geneva, they trashed their former Roman Catholic cathedrals and tore down all statues and images and pictures and stained glass images, and they just went hog wild on this and took it very literally, that we can't have any kind of image, because if we have any kind of picture or image, then that might lead us to worship that rather than God. The reality, though, is that in the New Testament, Jesus Christ is called the icon of the invisible God. And so when we make images, we are portraying things in our very feeble way to help remind us of God and his mercy. So we don't think it's wrong to have crucifixes or pictures or images. The bottom line, though, is we shall not we must not, we should not place our trust in anything other than the Lord.
4: So let's talk about the second commandment here. You shall not take the name of the Lord your God in vain. Luther begins by connecting it directly to the first commandment.
5: Yeah, it's very interesting how he, again, I was reading in Pater's, he makes a good point. Luther takes the first three commandments from kind of an anthropological point of view. One deals with the heart, one deals with the mouth and tongue, and one deals with the actions of our body in worship. So you kind of go from what the human heart does, what the human tongue and voice does, and then how our lives are shaped by our response to God in worship. So he just simply says, the first commandment has instructed the heart and taught the faith. This commandment, the second, now leads us forward and directs the mouth and tongue to God. And there's a really fascinating thing going on here. Of course, in the Old Testament itself, the people of Israel were very unique in their time and where they were, because all the pagan nations around them had statues and idols portraying their gods. You could not go into Israel and say, okay, show me your God, Yahweh. You could do that in Egypt, you know, show me Ra. Okay, there he is, the sun, you know, the sun god and all these weird animal-like creatures. You could go to any of the pagan religions in the area, and they would say, there is our God. They would set up a statue and declare that to be their God. The people of Israel had no such thing. What they had was, remember, the name that had been given to them on Mount Sinai, Yahweh. The name of God, I am who I am. Tell the people that I am has sent you. This is the Lord speaking to Moses, because, you know, Moses said, hey, I'm going to show up. These people haven't really had much of a relationship with you for 400 years, and what am I going to do? Walk down there and say, okay, Yahweh sent me, and they're going to say, well, who's Yahweh? But it's interesting. The people of Israel had no, you know, idols. They had no statues of Yahweh, but they had the name, and that was the holy and precious thing that they safeguarded to an extreme. Maybe we can talk about that in a moment. But this commandment is all about how we use the name of the Lord.
4: Pastor Paul McCain is our guest. It's part two on this Monday afternoon, March the 9th, of our weekly series with him on Luther's Large Catechism. We're just stepping into the second commandment. We'll be right back.

0: not only does our church need men right now, but the world needs men who will proclaim the gospel in its purity.
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5: 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I don't believe that's possible to do.
1: Liberal Bible critic Bart Ehrman.
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1: Muslim critic of Christianity, Reza Aslan.
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1: 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Welcome back. I'm Todd Wilkin. We're doing a weekly series on Luther's Large Catechism with Pastor Paul McCain of Concordia Publishing House. He's also general editor of Concordia, the Lutheran Confessions, this reader's edition of the Lutheran Confessions. Paul, we've just touched here into the Second Commandment. You said it has to do with the use of God's name, and you said something before the break that was intriguing, that that for the Jews who had just the name, not images, none of those things like the pagans around them, they had a tendency to safeguard this name of God to the extreme. What were you talking about there?
8: Well, a good Orthodox Jew then and now will not say the Hebrew letters, which in English come out roughly as YHWH. They simply will not say that out loud. They will not use. They will not say the word Yahweh or anything that sounds like it. And it's because of this theory that you can never break the Second Commandment and misuse the name if you never use it. I'm sorry to laugh. I mean no disrespect. Honestly, I should say shame on myself there for laughing at that. Better that attitude than the one we had today where people run around saying, oh my God, you know, just at a drop of a hat. That drives me crazy. But now, seriously, that's not how to fulfill this commandment. And this Jewish attitude went so far as to every time you see this word Yahweh in the Hebrew Bible, when they copied the letters and added little marks for vowels, what they did over that word, that YHWH, is they would insert the little vowel marks that one would use to say the word Adonai, which is a Hebrew word for Lord. hence, that's why we see in our Bibles this capital L-O-R-D everywhere. In Bibles that do it, you always know where the word Yahweh is because you'll see the words L-O-R-D in all caps. So we even do that a bit ourselves. But it's reflecting what the Hebrew did. The Jews would not pronounce the Hebrew characters Y-H-W-H. Instead, they would simply say the word Adonai, and the little vowel points would give them a clue that's the word that should be said at that point. Now, that's an extreme. That's kind of a Pharisaical, legalistic way to avoid sinning, is we just avoid saying the word altogether. But I would argue that in itself is a misuse of the name. We can use it properly, and we must and should use it properly.
1: So it sounds like what you're saying here is that this commandment is not about only about not misusing, but it's about, it's really ultimately about properly using the name of God.
8: Yeah, absolutely. And I'm not sure if we really talked about this yet, but maybe we should just get this out there. Luther's approach to his interpretations is always to explain the negative implication of the commandment. You know, what does it mean to say you shall not, you should not? But then what is the positive ramification? And what Luther is really doing is doing what the church before him did, is it begins to take these set of 10 words, as they're called in the Hebrew Bible, these commandments that were very specifically given to the Jewish nation. I mean, this was more than moral law for them. This was also their civil law. And in that sense, the commandments don't apply to Christians. They're not our civil law. But however, the commandments are the perfect way to explain what God's will and what the moral law, the law written on our hearts, is all about. So what Luther does is take these 10 commandments, and he's talks about each one as our Lord Jesus Christ talks about the Christian life in the Sermon on the Mount. And so there's this tradition of kind of conflating the Ten Commandments with some of Jesus's teachings in the Sermon on the Mount. And so this style of always emphasizing first the negative, but then what does it mean? You know, we should fear and love God so that we do not curse, swear, lie, use satanic arts, or deceive by his name. So on and so forth, but call upon it. Now here's the proper use. Call upon it in every need, pray, praise, and give thanks. I was quoting that off the top of my head. I probably, like you, Todd, I have the problem. In my head right now, I've got the 1944 translation I memorized as a kid running parallel with the 1986 that I taught as a pastor, and it's kind of a nightmare sometimes. But and so I'm using the word in vain, and what that word in vain means is to use it in a frivolous, useless manner.
1: Now, he concedes that there are all kinds of ways that God's name is misused in both civil society and elsewhere. He talks about false oaths and things like that. But
8: right.
1: He says at several points that, and I'll quote from both 52 and 54 of the paragraphs here in Luther's Large Catechism, God's name cannot be misused worse than for the support of falsehood and deceit. And then later he says, the greatest abuse occurs in spiritual matters. These have to do with the conscience when false preachers rise up and offer their lying vanities as God's word. Why does Luther make that the worst breaking of the second commandment?
8: Well, off the top of my head, I would just say I think Luther would understand that if you use God's name uselessly or frivolously or falsely to gain something in this life, that's one thing. But when you use the Lord's name to prop up something that he has not taught us about himself, or to mislead people to the horrible end that perhaps these souls are lost for all eternity in hell, followed by their bodies on the last day, that's the worst sin of all, to use the Lord's name, God's name that he's given us, to justify this kind of horrendous false teaching. And he even says, you know, blasphemers also belong with the liars. But I'm not talking about the most ordinary blasphemers who are well known to everyone, who disgrace God's name without fear. And I have to think he's referring to people who use God's name as an epithet, you know, when they speak, just as a curse word. You know, Todd, maybe we should talk about the difference between cursing, swearing, and profanity.
1: Sure, let's do that. That's a very important conversation.
8: It's a real pet peeve of mine. I'm not going to say the words, but, you know, the crude words that we can use for bodily functions. You know, I mean, that's not the worst thing in the world, but there's words we will not say in polite company, okay? Some people refer to that as cussing or swearing or cursing. No. That's just using vulgarities. Okay, so there's using vulgarities, that's one level. Then there's using profanities and obscenities. And that's what the scriptures really are talking about. For instance, in Colossians 3:8 it says, put away and rid yourself completely of all these things: anger, rage, bad feelings towards other, curses, slander, foul-mouthed abuse. Okay, I'm quoting kind of a paraphrase, but it really brings the wording out, the meaning out. And then Ephesians 4:29, St. Paul says, let no corrupting talk, the old King James says, let no corrupting communication. I kind of like that, it's memorable. Let no corrupting communication come out of your mouth, but only such as is good for building up, as fits the occasion, that it may give grace to those who hear. So when we speak in an obscene way, and oftentimes this obscenity revolves around sexuality, that becomes a sin against the sixth commandment. We'll talk about that later. But here specifically, we're talking about cursing and swearing, and that is using God's name frivolously. So there are people need to break the habit of saying, oh my God, when they don't mean that. Okay? They're saying that very frivolously. There may be a situation in your life, and we even read it in the Large Catechism, where Luther himself just said, oh, good God, and he's saying that as a prayer. He's not using it frivolously at that point. But rarely people using that kind of expression are meaning it in a spiritual sense. It's just if they're surprised by something, they say, OMG, or even worse, when I hear people use the name of Christ in vain. That's cursing and swearing. That's using the name in vain.
1: So we need to make those distinctions for the sake of saying what God is actually addressing in this commandment. There are other places in Scripture that would warn Christians about foul talk and stuff like that. But this commandment, strictly speaking, has to do with the use of God's name and those things associated with God's name and word.
8: Right, and it gets down to even the words we use, swearing, cursing. Those are two different things. When you swear inappropriately, there are times in our life where we must make oaths legitimately and with great integrity and honor. You know, think of the promises we make at confirmation or at our weddings, or we are in a court of law, we're asked to, you know, tell the whole truth, nothing but the truth, and the old expression used to be, so help me God. That's a legitimate swear using God's name, and there's nothing wrong with it. Cursing in God's name, St. Paul curses in God's name in Galatians when he curses anyone who will misrepresent the gospel. That would be a legitimate example of cursing. Now, rarely would we ever want to do that, but most cursing we do in our sinful condition is absolutely frivolous and wrong. I mean, you should never say, you know, GDU or GD it. That's just completely out of bounds. That's misusing the name of the Lord. That's using it in vain.
1: He says this, and with about a minute to explain before we take our next break, he says, God's name, if anyone is caught sinning, God's name is dragged into the affair and must make the wickedness look like godliness and the shame like honor. This is common in the way of the world, which has covered all the lands like a great flood. So we get what we seek and deserve as our reward: epidemics, wars, famines, raging fires, floods, wayward wives, children, servants, and all sorts of filth. That's not a common way of thinking about the calamities that befall us individually and collectively, but Luther seems pretty certain that God, the misuse of God's name, brings judgment.
8: I think we'd have to be a little careful here not to get too carried away with this thought. But on the other hand, I like Luther's approach. It kind of shakes us and makes us, you know, why do all these things go wrong in the world? We are so used to saying, well, because of the fall into sin, everything's bad today. Okay, but Luther seems to be making that a very pointed, specific commentary on why are things bad right now? Do we just chalk it up to the natural order of things? Or I would say, the consequences of original sin continue to this day. There is a reason why things God made perfectly don't work perfectly. And so on the other hand, you can get people all worked up. Oh, my goodness, I did a sin, and now God's going to literally physically punish me tomorrow with some horrible thing. That's probably a whole other conversation. But you're right. Luther has a way of saying something here that strikes our ears today as almost odd and perhaps even offensive. But if we just stop and think about it, it begins to make sense.
1: It's part two of our weekly series on Luther's Large Catechism on this Monday afternoon, March the 9th. 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
1: 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We're talking about Luther's Large Catechism, part two of a weekly series with Pastor Paul McCain. I'm Todd Wilkin. This is Issues Etc. on this Monday afternoon, March the 9th. Paul, a couple more questions on kind of the present-day application of Luther's words in the Large Catechism on the second commandment, you shall not misuse the name of the Lord your God. And in fact, you even used the expression right before we went to the break. I just happened to notice it. You said, oh my goodness, and there are a lot of Christians who are concerned about that just being derivative of oh my God, or gee whiz being derivative of Jesus Christ as kind of an exclamation. And these things multiply all over the place. We have euphemistic uses for all kinds of words. And I agree, as you said before the break, most of the time people don't even default to the euphemism. But how would you address that? Some Christian who says, well, we can't use any of those things, oh my anything, because that's just a substitute for the misuse of God's name.
3: I think there's probably much more clarity in a person saying OMG and using the word God that way than saying something other than God. I think that, I'll put it this way, if a person is saying to himself or herself, I really now want to say, oh my God, but instead, I'm going to say, oh my goodness, and therefore it's okay. Of course, that would be ridiculous and wrong. I suspect 99.999% of the time people saying, oh my goodness, or gee whiz, they have no concept that they're using that euphemistically, and I guess I wouldn't get all over somebody's case, you know. But yeah, it is interesting. Todd and I were, Jeff and I were talking during the break of how some that, I mean, honestly, Roman Catholics, I mean, I grew up with Roman Catholics, and they've always dropped the G word. it's these patterns of speech become habitual for us. If you work with and grow up around this kind of language of any kind, it will become part of your vocabulary, and it pops out when you sometimes least expect it, and we have to fight that. But the really important thing in this commandment is using the name properly.
1: So he ends here by saying, and it again displays Luther's pastoral, he is at the bottom a pastor and a preacher at heart, no matter what else he may be, he says in paragraph 77. But teaching the commandments in a childlike and playful way spreads its roots in the heart so that children fear God more than rods and clubs. This I say with such simplicity for the sake of the young, that it may penetrate their minds. For we are preaching to children, so we must also talk like them. What is he saying there?
3: This is why it's so fun to read Luther. I know you'll agree with me. You know, you're reading along, and all of a sudden you get this little nugget of wisdom just dropped in there, a little truth bomb. And this is one of the great truth bombs in the Large Catechism. If we're preaching to children, we have to talk like children. And I think there's a lot of wisdom there. I think oftentimes we pastors get so carried away with, you know, trying to use our nomenclature and jargon, we forget. We have to communicate very clearly. This is a very autobiographical comment. When Luther went to school, he was beaten when he made a mistake, when he didn't get something right, when he didn't decline a verb right. Whack! You know, he would be hit. And I'm sure that experience shaped his own understanding.

0: Voting takes place Saturday, June 13th through Tuesday, June 16th for president of the Lutheran Church Missouri Synod. If you're a registered voter for the 2026 LCMS presidential election, please vote to re-elect Issues Etc. regular guest Pastor Matt Harrison for a final three-year term. If you're not a voter, encourage your pastor and your congregation's lay voter to vote for President Harrison. Official ballots have been mailed to all registered voters. Remember to vote June 13th through the 16th.
1: Who have been preserved in mortal danger by calling on the name of the Lord, calling out, Jesus save me, Jesus help me. Those are all appropriate uses of the Lord's name.
2: Isn't this really a commandment, in addition to warning us against the misuse of God's name, that will lead us to the very next commandment that we'll get to next time, the third commandment, that properly addresses worship? But doesn't the issue of worship already rise here very clearly in the second commandment?
1: Oh, absolutely, because at the heart of worship is trust, responding to the gifts God gives us in trust. As elsewhere in the Book of Concord, it says the highest form of worship is faith. And that's really a jarring comment for many of us when we hear it for the first time. We think, what? Wait a minute. What does that mean? But then it opens up a whole wonderful world of understanding of what's really going on in the worship service. And we'll probably talk a lot more about that next week.
2: He also, I should address this a little bit earlier, but he talks about the use of God's name against the devil, that this is, this is so quintessentially Luther. What does he say there?
1: Well, and you can't just chalk this up to, well, of course, everybody in Luther's day had this very vivid sense of the presence of Satan, even though that was true, and I would say rightly so, and I think we've become way too cavalier in our underestimation of Satan, whom St. Paul describes as one who disguises himself as an angel of light. So what Luther is saying here is that when we feel ourselves tempted by Satan, one of the best things we can do is say, Lord God, save me. Or elsewhere he talks about they can shout, Lord God, protect us. Help, dear Lord Jesus. If anyone meets with an unexpected good fortune, however trivial, he can say, God be praised. God be thanked. That's a wonderful thing for us to get into the habit of saying. Let's all agree we'll drop the OMGs and replace them with sincere, God be praised, God be thanked.
2: We've all known people like this, Paul. I have a parishioner, tremendously generous man, who whenever I thank him for something, because he's always so kind and helpful, his response is, I am blessed by God. That's his response. It's not a, you're welcome, it's I am blessed by God. Our mutual acquaintance there, Pastor Matt Harrison, if you ever ask him, how you doing, Matt, it's uncanny. He says, I'm blessed. That's what he says. Is that what we're talking about here, this constant, always having God's name in your mouth? About a minute.
1: Yes, absolutely. And Luther even goes on to say, again, if we receive this good fortune, another thing we can say is, God has bestowed this on me, or God has richly blessed me. I think it's a humble way of looking at our lives. It kind of helps us get our act together, get our head screwed on straight when we say things like that. Because what we say with our mouths has a way of shaping what's going on in our hearts. That's why Luther was a big advocate of, if you're having a hard time or a difficult time, sing a hymn. If you're feeling morose, sing a hymn. Sing a hymn loudly. You know, chase the devil away with the word of God. And he will flee from you, even as you flee to God during these hard times. So I think it's a wonderful habit to try to get into about God be praised, God be thanked. I know people who routinely say God be praised, and it's just a very nice thing to do.
2: Pastor Paul McCain is publisher and executive director of editorial for Concordia Publishing House based in St. Louis, general editor of Concordia, the Lutheran Confessions. Paul, thanks for being our guest.
1: My pleasure, Todd.
2: Concordia Theological Seminary in Fort Wayne, Indiana, is a place where they are forming pastors and deaconesses. 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

0: 1-800-481-2155. 1-800-481-2155. 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I'm Todd Wilkin. 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
0: Thanks to the following congregations for standing with us by joining the Issues Etc. 300. St. Paul's Lutheran, Coleman, Alabama. Faith Lutheran, Waterloo, Iowa. Emmanuel Lutheran, Everett, Washington. Lake George Lutheran Chapel, Fremont, Indiana. Shepherd of the Hills Lutheran, Snohomish, Washington. Faith Lutheran, Buford, South Carolina. Trinity Lutheran, Great Falls, Montana. Mount Calvary Lutheran, Westview, Pennsylvania. St. Paul Lutheran, International Falls, Minnesota. Redeemer Lutheran, Marshalltown, Iowa. Trinity and Grace Lutheran, Bear Creek, Wisconsin. St. Paul Lutheran, Sevierville, Tennessee. Good Shepherd Lutheran, Sherman, Illinois. And Zion Lutheran, Dexter, Iowa. 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

0: We tend to think of the Ten Commandments as relatively simple things, and they really are. They are, in fact, quite simple. They are an expression of God's immutable will. They are those words of God that, when heard by sinners, have a tendency to crush and kill us, but they also have a tendency, a salutary tendency, to guide and teach us as well. That's part of the series that we're doing here with Pastor Paul McCain on Luther's Large Catechism, a weekly series. Greetings and welcome back to Issues Etc. We're coming to you from the studios of Lutheran Public Radio in Collinsville, Illinois. I'm Todd Wilkin. Thanks for tuning us in. Pastor Paul McCain is a regular guest. He's publisher and executive director of editorial for Concordia Publishing House based in St. Louis, and he's general editor of Concordia, the Lutheran Confessions. Paul, welcome back.
1: Thanks, Todd. Great to be with you again.
0: This third commandment, as we number them, remember the Sabbath day to keep it holy, this is a difficult one to explain because it has very deep, all the way back to creation, historical roots and practice in the Old Testament. But Luther proves himself an absolute genius in explaining it. How is that?
1: I totally agree with you, obviously. What Luther does is, in a very summary fashion, yet very effectively, explains it's a specific commandment to worship on a specific day was part of basically the civil law code that God gave to the people of Israel, the Jews, the Hebrews, in the desert. But the intention in the commandment is for us to sanctify the feast day. And he uses that word over and over again. The point being, the accent here on this commandment is all about what is it to treat as holy one day, to devote ourselves to hearing God's word, to receiving the sacrament, to worshiping together. And the focus is on this sanctifying of the day, the making holy of the day, not on the resting from labor and work, even though that will no doubt be part of this day as we go about our duty to attend church.
0: Now, he locates this not so much on Sunday as in the divine service, as you have just hinted rather strongly. In particular, the focus, and I'm thinking here of both the large and the small catechism, is on the preaching of God's word and how it is heard and received. Why is that of particular importance?
1: Yeah, and I checked the original language of the third commandment in the small catechism, and it says very clearly, and maybe our translations don't quite capture this, you would assume people would understand this, but in the meaning of the commandment that we commonly use today, we should fear and love God so that we do not despise preaching and his word, but hold it sacred and gladly hear and learn it. The word preaching in the original German, to translate even more literally, we should fear and love God so that we do not despise the sermon. It's very clear in the German. It's die Predigt, the sermon. So it really anchors it in attending to the public preaching of God's word. And whenever that occurs, of course, we'll get into this, why, you know, the big question in a lot of people's minds, you know, when did the Sabbath day change from Saturday to Sunday? The Lutheran answer is, oh, it never did, technically, according to the Jewish law. But any day is a holy day, as Luther explains, when there is devotion to God's word.
0: Now, am I right here? You said feast day, but I'm looking at the translation that's in front of me, which is yours, the Concordia of the Lutheran Confessions. And Luther is using there the word holiday.
1: Right, and it's interesting how we chose to translate that word in Concordia, the Lutheran Confessions, into the word holiday, because that probably is the better word, as most people would understand it today and in Luther's day, and probably points to part of the problem that had developed. Oh, it's just a holiday. But we got to think about, what is the root of that word holiday? Literally, the root of the word holiday is holy day. And how far away we've removed ourselves from that concept when we treat any holy day simply as a holiday, a day, as Luther talks about in the Large Catechism, as just another day to goof off and get drunk. I mean, that's basically what he says. Many of the church's holy days or holidays, now in the German the word is Feiertag, which is a kind of a public holiday or a feast day, and originally these days were people would gather for the Lord's feast, the Lord's Supper, to hear preaching, to receive the sacrament, to commemorate a certain event in the light of Christ, or perhaps to remember and thank God for a particular saint and for what God had done through that person's life for the sake of the gospel. Luther's whole goal here, and let me get this on the table right away, is to put the focus on the hearing and receiving of the gifts God gives us in the Gottesdienst, and he uses that word in the German, the divine service. So he takes the whole meaning away from what had developed in the Middle Ages, contrary to how the early church even understood it, to be kind of a legalistic compliance with specific days at specific times. If you go, you know, you have the day of obligation, you're obligated to go to Mass on this day at this time, and if you don't, it's a mortal sin, blah, blah, blah.
0: He roots the commandment, the original commandment regarding the seventh day, not so, well, he does root it in the commandment itself, but in Genesis chapter 2, verse 3. All the way back to creation. Why is that important for a kind of getting the perspective that Luther is going to bring to this commandment, saying this isn't just about the Jewish ceremonies or civil restrictions, which they themselves, he says, abused terribly and restricted to one day, by restricting it to one day. This is about going back to what God intended even from creation.
1: Yes, I mean, God makes it very clear in Genesis that he rested on the seventh day. It says that the work of his creation was complete in 6 days, and on the seventh day he rested. And that day of rest, that Sabbath day in the Hebrew word, the word is Shabbat, the Sabbath day, that day became very important for God's people historically. And when he gave them their specific Jewish, as Luther calls it, this commandment was given only to the Jewish people. Now, he's not suggesting that we don't have to obey the meaning of the commandment, but the specific requirement that they devote this day, which we would call Saturday, to this day of rest. This was for the outward obedience that they should stop toilsome work. God also set up Sabbath years, where every seventh year was a special year where people were to rest. And even then, the whole concept was people even then were to rest and give particular attention, more perhaps than they would have the time to do on other days, to the Word of God, to the promises of God, to the fact that they were his covenant people. So that was still part of their understanding as well. But there was a specific Jewish law for this culture, this society of the Jewish people, that they were to devote this day, Saturday, to doing this.
0: So he concedes that in the literal sense of the commandment, this does not apply to Christians.
1: Yes. The requirement that we take off on Saturday and do these things on Saturday does not apply to the Christian church or to anybody other than the Jewish people. It was, you know, it might be a little confusing for us to understand, but the Torah, the book of the law, the specific laws, these were the Jewish nation's legal code that would, you know, comparable to, you know, Louisiana is based on Napoleonic law. Other parts of the country are based on other forms of law developed more in Great Britain. This was the Jewish legal code, and there was a whole lot of other commandments and rules and regulations, but these chief commands were worded in such a way that they applied specifically to the Jewish people. Hence, we do not substitute Sunday as the new Sabbath day. It's a very common error among much of Protestantism.
0: We'll talk a lot about or operate in the framework of Christian freedom. So explain the basic tenets of what Christian freedom is for Luther so we can understand what he has to say about how it just doesn't become one day. It becomes your whole life.
1: Well, it does. And as he gets, that's why the Large Catechism is so helpful. He kind of just keeps spinning this out. He says, most especially on this day of rest, and he does focus on that this is an opportunity to rest and devote time to receiving God's word very specifically. It says we have the freedom to do what? To do whatever we want and not worry about anything. No, he says we have the freedom and time to attend, and here's where that use of the word Gottesdienst comes up, to attend divine service. We come together, this is paragraph 84, we come together to hear and use God's word and then to praise God, to sing and to pray. But as you said, Todd, is this only restricted to that time? No. If you go to paragraph 892, he explains that God, and we need to talk about this, he's got a brilliant little phrase here, God's word is the true holy thing. And in the Concordia edition, we make a note of the German word used. Luther was enjoying himself. He refers to it as the true relic, the Heiligtum, the true holy thing above all holy things. He's taking a jab at relics right there. But he goes on to say, whenever God's word, now listen to what he says, is taught, is preached, is heard, and then he says, is read or meditated upon. Now, when does that happen? Only on Sundays? Only when we gather for worship? No. So we can enjoy the freedom we have in Christ to enjoy the Sabbath rest with our God, and particularly the Sabbath rest Christ won by his resurrection, this eternal Sabbath day, which early church referred to as the eighth day, the first day of the new creation. Whenever we meditate, ponder, hear, read, sing, hear it preached, heard it taught, it's all about God's word. That's the true holy thing. That's the true point of the purpose of divine public service.
0: So with about a minute here, he just has a very practical approach. He says, look, since you can't attend Mass every day, most people can't, you settle on a day and you devote devote yourself on that day to what God does through the divine service. What's he saying there?
1: Right. He just says, you know, honestly, it'd be great if Christians could always observe every single holy day and always be occupied with nothing but holy things. And, of course, we should daily be engaged with God's word. And in his small catechism, he lays out orders for daily prayer and so forth. But like you say, we don't always have all this free time to do this. But isn't it good? And we should. He says we must devote several hours a week for the sake of the young, or at least a day for the sake of the entire multitude, to being concerned about this alone, namely God's word. We must especially teach the use of the Ten Commandments. This is what should be taught. The use of the Ten Commandments, the Creed, the Lord's Prayer, and so direct our whole life and being according to what? According to God's word. And then he says, at whatever time then this is being observed and practiced, there is a true holy day is being kept.
0: Pastor Paul McCain is our guest. We're in part three of our weekly series with him on this Friday afternoon, looking at Luther's Large Catechism today, the Third Commandment. Remember the Sabbath day to keep it holy. He's publisher and executive director of editorial for Concordia Publishing House based in St. Louis, general editor of Concordia, the Lutheran Confessions. When we come back, we'll get Luther's, and he always likes to boil things down to a simple meaning. And we'll do that right after this.

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1: How would you like to attend a conference and hear Paul Meyer, Molly Ziegler-Hemingway, David Menton, Chris Rosebrough, Jonathan Fisk, and Will Wheaton? 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

0: Welcome back to Issues Etc. I'm Todd Wilkin. We're walking through the large catechism of Martin Luther, 16th century reformer, in a weekly series with Pastor Paul McCain. He is a publisher, executive director of editorial for Concordia Publishing House based in St. Louis. And Concordia Publishing House has a great resource that we've made our Issues Etc. book of the month for March. It's Luther's Small Catechism in a Giant Poster. That is a book that probably only takes about 20 pages, all said, if it were in a book form, set on a giant poster. Now, this is the alphabet, I've often said when I was in full-time parish ministry. This is the alphabet of the Christian life. You can't make sentences without learning your alphabet. You can't learn words without learning your alphabet. And that's what the Small Catechism is. It is the basic knowledge that Christians not only need, but desire from God's word. 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Paul, let's talk about something general before we get to the specifics here with Luther. He's always about boiling something down to what he calls the simple meaning. This is a strong emphasis, even in a book like the Large Catechism, where he might go on a single commandment page after page after page. It's still, for Luther, always about the simple meaning. Why?
1: Well, again, because he was so concerned, as he said in his preface, about the spiritual condition of the common lay person. He's even so bold in this commandment to say, oh, well, the people who aren't simple-minded don't really need all these holidays or even special days. He says, no, we don't keep holy days for the sake of intelligent and learned Christians. I almost wonder if he's being a bit sarcastic there. But he says we keep them, first of all, for bodily causes and necessities, which nature teaches and requires. We keep them for the common people, because they're working all week. They've been attending to their work and trade the whole week long, and in this way they may withdraw in order to rest for a day and be refreshed chiefly, and now this is me adding to Luther's words, chiefly with devoting themselves to the Word of God.
0: We do have to understand a little historical context too, don't we? I mean, this is a time when
1: where
0: the vast majority of people were what we would call today day laborers, and the labor, this was the kind of stuff that gets your hands dirty and put you in an early grave. Talk about that, if you would.
1: Oh, you know, yeah, we are so spoiled today. People, even here in America, as late as the late 1800s, we've got a little history museum here at CPH, a hallway where we display things, and one of the early panels is a description of what it was like to work at Concordia Publishing House in the late 1800s, early 1900s. They worked Monday through Saturday, 12 hours a day. And that might have been considered a pretty good schedule even by the people in Luther's day. They would literally work from sun up to sundown at hard, rigorous physical labor. They had no machines. They had no artificial power sources. Basically, the only power source they had was their muscles and the strength of an ox or a cow or a horse. And they just worked themselves into an early grave. You're right, the average lifespan at this time for most working people is probably into their 40s. I mean, a person who lived into their 60s was considered an old man. You know, Luther died at 65. That was par for the course. He recovered from his bodily punishment of himself. So these people were, I mean, just really knocking themselves out 6 days a week, and they had no time to go to church. They had no time to devote themselves to study of God's word. There was a high illiteracy. So the only opportunity they had to hear and reflect on God's word would be when they heard it in church.
0: His simple meaning, he actually goes on quite long in the simple meaning, it is still simple in its idea. Mm-hmm. He says, to sanctify the holy day is the same as to keep it holy, but what is meant by keeping it holy? Nothing else than to be occupied with, and I love this, holy words, works, and life. What specifically is he talking about? Holy words, works, and life.
1: Well, the holy words would be reflecting on God's word. The holy works would be the good works to we are called. And the life is a life of this constant being immersed, allowing all of life to be conformed around the word of God, the gifts God gives, the tension of the law and gospel. And he gets into some law and gospel here. chastising us for being lazy about receiving the Lord, but all the benefits that come when we meditate on God's Word. This is what makes the day holy. And it's interesting, he says, it's not because of the outward work, but because of the Word. And he's talking about the external Word that comes to us. And he says, this makes saints of us all. And that was a radical comment in his day, because, of course, they had, in the Roman church, the saints were only these super holy people who did so many good works. They had extra works they could donate to a treasury of merits that the church could then tap into and dispense to people less holy. Well, Luther rejects all that, and he, in this one little section, he takes a poke at the whole idea of relics and the whole idea of what it is to be a saint.
0: Now, he also says, and this is also common to Luther, when he's dealing with the commandments, he says, the day needs no sanctification for itself. It's been created holy in itself, but God desires that the day be holy to you. Why is that insight important?
1: Well, yes, and I'm looking at, I'm not sure where you're at.
0: I'm in 87.
1: At, oh, you're in 87,
0: yeah.
1: Okay. Well, I'm just, it's interesting how, and he gets a little repetitive, because as you were saying that, I was looking at paragraph 94, where he says the force and power of this commandment lies not in the resting, but in the sanctifying, so that a special holy exercise belongs to this day. It's interesting how he introduces these plays on words, holy exercise. And he says, for other works and occupations are not properly called holy exercises. Now, this key concept, unless the person is holy first, how does one become holy? You're made holy by God's word, by God's declaration that your sins are forgiven, that you are righteous in Christ. And so suddenly all of life becomes an opportunity to do holy work and to do holy exercises. Again, unlike the belief of the Middle Ages that there was a special caste of people who were called religious. The religious people were the ones who did these holy works. No, any Christian is, by virtue of their baptism, by their being made righteous in Christ, a holy person, a saint, and then what they do in their various occupations become holy works.
0: Now, this Luther's explanation here to this commandment keeps us from being Sabbatarians. And, I mean, that's a kind of a peculiar, it's a peculiar little blind alley of Calvinism. Some Calvinists, I should say. There are many non-Sabbatarian Calvinists, but there are in Calvinism, because they don't have Luther to help them with this commandment.
1: Yeah.
0: They just can't get around the fact, well, you know, the new Sabbath is Sunday, which means not only do I go to church and attend to things of God's word, but I need to remain as inactive as possible on that day. What's wrong with this?
1: Well, again, the point is not the resting for resting's sake. It's a point to allow ourselves opportunity. I really, again, appreciated reading Albrecht Pater's commentary on Luther's catechisms, his discussion of this third commandment. He's got some very pithy little observations. For instance, it is a space free for God. That's the point of devoting time in a day, a space free for God. Now, in their defense, that's what they intended to do, but we all know about these stories of how things were done in the colonies here with legislating activities on Sundays. And this leads to, in our country, what we've often called blue laws. In different parts of the country, you can't buy alcohol until 11 a.m. on a Sunday. You can't do this or that on a Sunday. Those all have their origin in this kind of misunderstanding that the Sunday became the new Sabbath day. So in order to prevent people from working and make sure they were resting, you would try to prevent them from doing anything quote-unquote sinful. Now, perhaps we would argue, rightly so, and I'll be less modest about saying that. I think we've gone way, way overboard on this. I mean, it kind of makes me sad that when Sunday is simply just another day of the week for most people, no big deal. It's just part of the two-day holiday we have every week. There's no difference between Sunday and any other day because people aren't devoting themselves to God's word. That's another problem. But, yeah, we are not Sabbatarians, and that became a big controversy. Even in the Lutheran Church, there were some debates in America about the Sabbath day. But if I could say this, Todd, Pater's makes an interesting point. In the early church, they went out of their way to put distance between themselves and the Jewish Sabbath day by focusing so strongly on the first day of the week as a celebration of the resurrection of the Son of God. And that is what Sunday is all about. It's not the new Sabbath day. It's the first day of the new creation in Christ. And by the time of the medieval church, they had lapsed back into transferring a Sabbath day concept onto Sunday, and the Roman church had developed all these rules and regulations for what was to be done on Sunday, because they lapsed back into this concept that, well, Sunday's the new Sabbath day. Luther rejected all that.
0: Although I wonder what Luther would make today of, as you just said a few minutes ago, Sunday just being Saturday part two. That means, what would he make of sporting events that now it is routine, especially in the Midwest, and I'm sure also in more urban areas. It is simply routine that if your kid is in a soccer league or a quarry league or something like that, you're going to have practices and games that will impinge upon the divine service. And pastors everywhere deal with this. Or other events that will just be, it is now as though not only the culture, but Christians themselves say, well, you know, come on, the kid needs his recreation. And it is Sunday morning. What's the trouble?
1: It's interesting. Luther would address this in, for instance, paragraph 97. Up to this point in time, the opinion prevailed that you had properly hallowed Sunday if you just showed up to hear a mass or the gospel read. No one cared for God's word. No one taught it. But now that we have God's word, we fail to correct the abuse. We allow ourselves to be preached to and admonished, but we do not listen seriously and carefully. And then he goes on to really excoriate people who just treat it as Saturday part two. Yeah, we can get all kind of wishy-washy on this, but honestly, the bottom line is, if you're not carving out that time on a Sunday morning to devote to the public preaching of God's word, you're sinning against this commandment. Remember, the German original, we should fear and love God so that we do not despise the sermon. Where are you going to hear a sermon? Oh, really? In church on Sunday? And that's why I'm not a big fan of Saturday night services if they're used simply as a way to get out of going on Sunday morning. Unless there's some legitimate people who have to work who can't get out of that, that's understandable. But to make Saturday night services just a routine because you don't want to muster up the energy to get your lazy bones out of bed on the Sunday morning, that's just wrong, you know? So you're right. I think Luther would be horrified at how far the other extreme goes. In fact, my colleague Ben Mays and I were talking about how this was handled after Luther, during the age of Lutheran Orthodoxy. In some parts of Germany, the church orders would stipulate, on a Sunday morning, the police in the town should make sure all bars are shut down, all people are gathering for worship, and nobody could transport beer in the morning on Sunday. So even the Lutherans tried to encourage people to go to church by making it hard for them to do something else.
0: Pastor Paul McCain is our guest. We're walking through our weekly series with him on the Large Catechism, Luther's Large Catechism, Part 3 today, coinciding with the Third Commandment, remember the Sabbath day. More with him after this.

0: Thanks to the following congregations for standing with us by joining the Issues, etc. 300. Trinity Lutheran, Bridgeton, Missouri. Calvary Lutheran, Elgin, Illinois. Advent Lutheran, Zionsville, Indiana. Redeemer Lutheran, Fort Worth, Texas. Holy Cross Lutheran, Albany, Oregon. St. John's Lutheran, Evanston, Indiana. Mount Calvary Lutheran, San Antonio, Texas. Good Shepherd Lutheran, Boise, Idaho. Village Lutheran, Ladue, Missouri. Emmanuel Lutheran, Osceola, Iowa. St. Paul Lutheran, Clarinda, Iowa. Trinity Lutheran, Lebanon, Missouri. Mount Calvary Lutheran, Excelsior Springs, Missouri. The Lutheran Church of Our Savior, Cupertino, California. Christ Our Savior Lutheran, Freeburg, Illinois. And Peace Lutheran, Neenah, Wisconsin. 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
2: 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People who believe that traditional Lutheran preaching, liturgy, and hymnody continue to deliver Christ crucified for sinners today. The Reformation attempted to return the church's focus on what we do for God back to a focus on what God does for us, that Christ died for our sins in accordance with the Scriptures. Some things never change. The gospel is still under attack from inside and outside the church. To see how Lutheran doctrine and practice preserve the gospel, visit steadfastlutherans.org.
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3: It is the greatest adventure you could ever possibly imagine. 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
0: Dr. Larry Rast, president of Concordia Theological Seminary in Fort Wayne, Indiana, on why a man should consider the vocation of pastor.
3: And it is an incredible blessing to be honored with the opportunity to work with these incredible young men and older men as well, who are committing themselves to the proclamation of God's word, the right distinction of law and gospel, and to take the good news of Jesus Christ into all the world.
0: You can find out more about studying for the pastoral ministry at Concordia Theological Seminary, Fort Wayne, Indiana, at ctsfw.edu or call 1-800-481-2155. Concordia Theological Seminary, Fort Wayne, Indiana, forming servants in Jesus Christ who teach the faithful, reach the lost, and care for all. Welcome back. I'm Todd Wilkin. This is Issues Etc. We're walking through the large catechism of 16th century reformer Martin Luther, a regular weekly series with Pastor Paul McCain of Concordia Publishing House. Returning here, and here I'm at paragraph 93 in the large catechism, this section here, and I'm intrigued and would like your explanation, if you could, Paul, where he says, and this could be misunderstood, but Luther... it requires a little understanding of what Luther called self-invented works. On the contrary, any observance or work that is practiced without God's word is unholy before God. This is true no matter how brilliantly a work may shine, even though it is covered with relics, such as the fictitious spiritual orders, which know nothing about God's word and seek holiness in their own works. What is the Reformer saying there?
4: He is taking a swipe again at monasticism and the orders of devotion to relics, and the people would shut themselves up into these monastic communities and practice all kinds of things. It's great if people want to pray in an ordered way throughout the day, but they had made all this stuff mandatory and part of earning God's favor. So, and again, earlier in paragraph 91, he had used the word relic in a kind of a playful way to say God's word is a true holy thing, Heiligtum, that's a German word for relic, above all holy things. Literally, God's word is the only true relic above any other quote-unquote relics, is what he's saying. And here he's bashing the Roman Catholic practice of setting up all these artificial works and praising them to the exclusion of what God really wants us to do, is meditate on his word taught purely and rightly.
5: So we've done it before, and since relics have come up several times in today's conversation, explain how the popular piety, which Luther was very familiar with, given the fact that his prince and his protector, Frederick the Wise, had, if I'm not mistaken, in his days prior to the Reformation, even afterwards, the largest relic collection in all of Europe, if I'm not mistaken?
4: Yes, at least in Central Europe, in the Holy Roman Empire. I mean, Frederick's relic collection was famous throughout the Roman Catholicism, and he was praised for it. And a relic was a bit or a bone or a thing from a saint. Could be a piece of a garment they had worn, or an alleged piece of their bones, or perhaps a skull, or the whole body, or perhaps part of the body. It sounds really morbid, and unless we get too freaked out about it, people still today might have a lock of their loved one's hair who has passed on, but they would shut these things up in what were called reliquaries, these very ornate little containers of all shapes and sizes, very ornately decorated in gold and silver and with jewels, and they would be put on display for people to view. And the teaching was that if you would go through these relic collections and view them, you would earn an indulgence. You would be given an indulgence, basically time off of purgatory for good behavior on earth. And this was a whole system of indulgences, and particularly in Germany, and Frederick's collection was key to this, because he had one of these huge collections at the castle church. The entire castle church was basically given over to the adoration of relics. So when Luther challenged all this, he could have really ticked off his protector, but instead he turned his protector's opinion on its ear and turned him away from all that.
5: So what the context here says, Luther is taking the opportunity of this abuse to drive home the strong point that you made before the break. God's word is the only holy thing and the only thing that sanctifies days, people,
4: yes,
5: actions, work, right?
4: Yes, I want to say this. Let me give you the very best and most simple explanation of the third commandment from Luther, and it doesn't come from his catechisms. It comes from the hymn he wrote. He wrote hymns for each of the six chief parts. And there's this beautiful little turn of phrase in the verse devoted to the third commandment. I'm reading from the most recent translation we have from Luther's service book, hymn 581. You shall observe the worship day, that peace may fill your house and pray, and put aside the work you do so that God may work in you. That's brilliant. that is absolutely brilliant. That's what he's trying to get at. And in this commandment hymn, he calls it the worship day, which, of course, most people would understand to be Sunday. And the whole point is that the peace of Christ will fill us as we hear this word. This joy comes into our lives as we hear about how much God loves us in Jesus, that our sins are forgiven, our guilt is taken away, our future is assured because of Jesus. We can live confidently in this hope. And anything that distracts from that, and all the, I almost used a bad word, all the junk that was going on in the Roman church at the time was absolutely distracting and pulling people's eyes off of Jesus Christ, and putting their eyes on all these alleged fake holy things. And Luther says, no, it's all about the word and about God doing his work in you on this day where you set aside other work and activities to be devoted to this preaching and receiving of God's gifts.
5: So I used to teach it in the parish that Luther's view of the proper view here of this commandment is that we set aside time and we stop talking so that God may speak. And we stop working so that God may do his work, and this is what rest actually looks like. The rest that Luther is recommending here, the rest is actually found in God's word and work, not now I'm sounding like Luther again, not in the fact that we stop doing things.
4: Yeah, very, very Lutheran sounding there, Todd. No coincidence. Absolutely. I really like the way you put that. And that's Luther's whole point. And it says in the scriptures, there is now a Sabbath rest for the people of God, referring to the rest Jesus Christ has won, the peace of God that passes all understanding, the rest we have from our sin, from our guilt, the rest we can find in Christ alone, the one who has risen from the dead, who has struck down all our ancient enemies, sin, death, hell, and we are now able to do battle against the sinful flesh, which wants to keep pulling us back, and we rest in Christ. Our hope and our joy is found in Jesus Christ and in the rest that he gives us from this frantic running to and fro to find satisfaction here, meaning there, fulfillment over there in that thing. We have our rest in Jesus Christ, and that's what it's all about.
5: Luther is a great preacher of the law, and having explained the commandment, he says this, and I would like your explanation before we go to the break. He says, knowing therefore that you must be concerned not only about hearing, but also about learning and retaining God's word in memory, do not think that this is optional for you or of no great importance. Think that it is God's commandment who will require account from you about how you have heard, learned, and honored his word. What is he saying there?
4: Well, that is a passage perhaps we don't put enough focus on. And I looked at the original language underneath our decision in the Concordia edition to use the word optional, and that's a very good way to translate to German and Latin, that this is a matter of our free will or free choice. That's more of a wordy way. But the word optional really gets at it. And what we were talking about before, where Christians say to themselves, oh, you know, if I've got other things going on Sunday morning, it's okay, you know. It's okay. I'm forgiven. And I can read the Bible by myself that week. No problem. That kind of lazy, you know, attitude is what Luther's really getting at. This is not optional for you as if it's of no great importance. It is God's commandment. He will require an account of you. So if we have fallen from the gospel motivation for going to church, Luther's going to hammer us with the law and say, don't get lazy. Don't get lazy. And he covers this mortal sin of apathy or satisfaction with something in the next paragraph.
5: And we'll get to that on the other side of the break. We're talking about the third commandment in Luther's Large Catechism in a weekly series with Pastor Paul McCain, publisher and executive director of editorial for Concordia Publishing House based in St. Louis, general editor of Concordia, the Lutheran Confessions. This next section that we'll get to on the other side of the break, I deal with very carefully and I hope faithfully in the Latest Issues, Etc. journal, drawing heavily upon the third commandment and Luther's thoughts here and elsewhere in an article that I've written called What Hearers Owe Their Pastor, Receive the Gift. It's my contribution to the Latest Issues, Etc. journal. There's also a Wittenberg Trail feature from seminarian Jim Pierce, who talks about his journey from Pentecostalism to Baptist minister, small m, to atheist, and then to the Lutheran Confession, and even as we speak, training to be a Lutheran pastor. You can read both of these great articles in the Latest Issues, Etc. journal. It's absolutely free. 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We'll be right back.

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0: Welcome back to Issues, Etc. I'm Todd Wilkin. Pastor Paul McCain is our guest. He joins us every week, by the way. And we walk piece by piece through, in this case, the large catechism. We're just three steps in with the third commandment. Remember the Sabbath day to keep it holy. I'd like to talk a little bit about what Luther does here in the end of this explanation of the third commandment, where he turns his eye on those fussy spirits who need to be rebuked, and ultimately to the devil himself. But he starts out by talking about what you mentioned before the break, this mortal sin that he says is akadia, that is apathy or satisfaction, and then he calls it a malignant, dangerous plague with which the devil bewitches and deceives the hearts of many so that he may surprise us, secretly take God's word from us. Now, what's he talking about there?
1: Yeah, this is an interesting concept here. Luther was very familiar with the, and we today would know them as what's called the seven deadly sins, but this akadia, as you've referred to it, is a, I'll just give you a definition here, a state of listlessness or torpor, can you pronounce that word, of not caring or not being concerned with one's position or condition in the world. It can lead to a state of being unable to perform one's duties in life. Its spiritual overtones make it related to, but arguably distinct from, depression. And interestingly, the thing I'm reading from said this akadia was originally noted as a problem among monks or other ascetics who maintain a solitary life. You just get bored with it. You just get tired of hearing with it. You get worn out from hearing about it. People suffering this were often depicted in medieval artwork as falling asleep in church.
0: Well, you know,
1: that's exactly what Luther's getting at here.
0: And I've seen it among preachers.
1: You
0: know, the guy who gets up on the Sunday morning in the divine service, and you know, and arguably yes, for the 1,000th or 10,000th time, runs through the words of institution, for instance, as though he were skimming a recipe or something like that, just so fast, so that I'm thinking he's bored. He thinks this is boring. Is that a similar kind of thing?
1: I have to say, I agree with you, Todd. We have to catch ourselves. You know, for what it's worth, when I say the liturgy and I almost said whenever I say Mass, but that would have offended too many people. When I consecrate the elements, when I have the opportunity to do a divine service at my congregation, I make a point of picking the book up from the altar and making very careful to read it carefully and deliberately and carefully. For a couple of reasons. First of all, I just don't want to make a mistake. And secondly, to prevent myself from simply, you know, on the night of Jesus' birthday, blah, blah, blah, blah, blah, blah, blah. I mean, it's so tempting for all of us to get so used to these things. And didn't we have a great reading for those of us who follow the three-year series last Sunday, the reading from the Old Testament? The people said to Moses, "We're tired of this worthless food." And what worthless food were they referring to? They were referring to the manna, the bread from heaven that God gave them. Now, of course, the application is obvious. We're tired of this worthless food you've given us, God. We want something new and interesting and flashy and entertaining. You know, entertain us, God. Entertain me. I want to be, you know, stimulated. I want to be excited every time I go to church. I mean, this is unrealistic and dangerous.
0: He talks about the devil and how the devil, and he presents Satan as kind of a sneaky fellow in the following words here.
1: Yeah.
0: He sneaks up on you. He surprises you. He's waiting for his opportunity to tempt and to ensnare you. What does he say there?
1: Well, I love what he says. Let's just put it on the table. He refers to this akadia as a malignant, dangerous plague with which the devil bewitches and deceives the hearts of many, so he may surprise us and secretly take God's word from us. This was a theme we find very often in Luther's writing. Elsewhere, he describes the gospel as being like a rain shower that will come and rest over a certain place at a certain time, but it will move on, and the gospel will move on if we are just so neglectful about it. And then elsewhere here, he says, the devil never ceases day and night to sneak up and to, I like the way it says it, to kindle in your heart unbelief and wicked thoughts against these three commandments. Now, this is interesting. He's drawing to a conclusion his discussion of the first three commandments and setting us up into what we call the second table of the law. against these three commandments and all the commandments. And what's the antidote? Therefore, you must always have God's word in your heart, on your lips, and in your ears. But where the heart is idle and the word does not make a sound, the devil breaks in and has done damage before we're even aware of it.
0: This is a real picture of what we would call today the Christian's spiritual warfare, isn't it?
1: Mm-hmm. You know, it really is. I was thinking about that. You know, and then he offers this comfort. If we're, you know, suddenly, if this has rocked us to our core, as it should, he immediately turns and says, but on the other hand, the word is so effective that whenever it is seriously contemplated, heard, and used, and here again, we understand Luther to be urging us to do more than simply just sit in the pew on Sunday morning, but to let the word have free course in our lives as we pray. It is bound never to be without fruit. And here he has in mind, no doubt, Isaiah 55, Mark 4. And I love this. I love this phrase. And I know you do too, Todd. It always awakens new understanding, pleasure, and devoutness, and produces a pure heart and pure thoughts. For these words are not lazy or dead, but are creative and living words.
0: The subject has come up here on the program before many times. I remember in our early days of me hosting this radio program, we did open lines a lot. We'd just open up the lines, ask a simple question, and just get input from the listeners. And one of the questions we once asked was, why do you go to church? And people have all sorts of reasons for why they go to church. And we went on, we probably did an hour and a half of just taking phone calls, getting people's answer to that question. The whole time, Paul, I'm sitting there thinking, all right, at the end of this, I got to give the right reason for going to church. All right. And I had all the right Lutheran answers, you know, there. Well, they're because of God's word and sacraments, which that's just become a buzzword in a lot of ways.
1: Yeah.
0: And then finally, a listener gave it to me. Thank God for this listener. I don't even remember where it came from, but the listener near the end of the whole conversation said, I go to church on Sunday morning because it's the only thing that keeps me Christian. If I stop doing that, I will stop being a Christian because God's word is the only thing that makes and keeps me a Christian. What do you make of it?
1: I agree, and we use all kinds of analogies. For instance, you know, you take a coal away from a burning fire and it quickly goes out. That's one way of looking at it. Or another way of looking at it, how often do you eat? Well, you know, most of us eat three times a day. How often should you receive God's word as the spiritual food, the bread from heaven, that which sustains us for all eternity? You know, an hour a week, once a week? You're right. God promises us, draw close to me and I will draw close to you. Call upon me in the day of trouble. I will answer you. As Jesus talks about those who ask, you know, and it will be given, seek and you will find, knock and it will be opened to you. St. Augustine preached a beautiful sermon on that text explaining this is what being in the Word is all about. Don't just think you can ask for anything. You're in God's Word. Jesus says he is the good vine. You know, he is the vine. We are the branches. Abide in me and I in you. And then he says, and this is quoted in the Lutheran Confession several times, for apart from me, you can do nothing. How do we stay close to Christ? Just by thinking deep thoughts? No. By meditating.

0: Voting takes place Saturday, June 13th through Tuesday, June 16th for president of the Lutheran Church Missouri Synod. If you're a registered voter for the 2026 LCMS presidential election, please vote to re-elect Issues Etc. regular guest Pastor Matt Harrison for a final three-year term. If you're not a voter, encourage your pastor and your congregation's lay voter to vote for President Harrison. Official ballots have been mailed to all registered voters. Remember to vote June 13th through the 16th.
1: Done by the examples we have, by the promises we have, by the encouragement and comfort we receive from God's holy word. And that's why we hold preaching sacred and gladly hear and learn it.
2: 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He is general editor of Concordia, the Lutheran Confessions. Paul, thank you.
1: My pleasure, Todd.
2: We've been talking here about what is commonly said, being in the Word. We've got an opportunity for you to do just that with the upcoming Issues Etc. Making the Case Conference. 10 hours of teaching and preaching and worship at this summer's conference. You'll have teachings on the historical Jesus, biblical archaeology, relativism, naturalism, vision casting leaders in the church, early church fathers, and differences between men and women. In addition to Compline Friday night and divine service on Saturday evening. Find out more about the Issues Etc. Making the Case Conference Friday, June the 19th and Saturday, June the 20th in Collinsville, Illinois. That's about 15 miles east of St. Louis. 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Monday on Issues Etc., we're going to discuss serving our neighbor. Pastor Heath Curtis will be our guest, and we'll have Pastor Tom Baker lead us in a Sunday school lesson on Peter denying Jesus in Mark chapter 14. It's God's word that makes anything holy. It has made you holy in Jesus Christ, and he continues to make and keep you holy through his word every Sunday through Jesus Christ. I'm Todd Wilkin. I'll talk with you Monday. Thanks for listening.
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2: 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The Issues Etc. Making the Case Conference.

0: a stanza from the hymn, These Are the Holy Ten Commands. That one dealing with the so-called fourth commandment, honor your father and mother, as Luther points out in the Small Catechism, the first commandment that comes with a promise. Luther also calls this the first commandment of the second table of the law. He has kind of two first commandments as he numbers them. We'll talk a little bit about that as we study this command, our ongoing series on Luther's Large Catechism with Pastor Paul McCain. Greetings and welcome to Issues Etc. on this Holy Tuesday. I'm Todd Wilkin. Thanks for tuning us in. In the first hour, we're going to go through the Fourth Commandment according to Luther's Large Catechism. Then Pastor Will Wheaton will join us. We'll discuss the Church's observance of Holy Week. Pastor Paul McCain is a regular guest publisher and executive director of editorial for Concordia Publishing House based in St. Louis, general editor of Concordia, the Lutheran Confessions. Paul, welcome back.
1: My pleasure, Todd.
0: First of all, Luther is going to make a distinction. We've crossed the threshold from the first table to the second table. You'll need to explain that. And then he calls this fourth commandment among the second table, the first and the greatest, in similar language as he to what he said of the first commandment. What's Luther doing here?
1: Yeah, it's very interesting how Luther does that. And his point is simply that the concept of exercising our vocations in life, first and foremost, honoring our father and mother, this honoring of the authorities God has placed in our life will flow naturally into all the other ways we treat one another with love and respect. And so if you look at it that way, what Luther says makes a lot of sense, that this is, the, as he puts it, among them, he's referring to the seven commandments in the quote-unquote second table, the first and greatest is, you shall honor your father and mother, that it may be well with you, and you may live long upon the earth. So in other words, when we love and honor the highest authorities Christ or God has placed in our lives, our parents, then that will shape and form our attitudes and actions towards every other person in our life.
0: Okay, why is it a helpful distinction to make between, as we would say in shorthand, first and second table of the commandments? Why is that a helpful distinction?
1: Well, as Luther says himself as he begins this discussion in the Large Catechism, he says, so far we have learned the first three commandments, which relate to God. And he explains that. With our whole heart, we trust in him and fear and love him throughout our whole lives. We don't misuse his holy name in support of falsehood or any bad work, but use it to praise God and for the profit and salvation of neighbors. And then on holidays, or holy days, and when at rest, we diligently use and encourage the use of God's word, so that all our actions and our entire life is guided by it. So with that perspective in mind, then we turn to what we call the second table. It's just a reference to the idea that, you know, perhaps there were two tables of the law. We know there were. And, you know, were there carved on the first table, the first three commandments, and then the rest on the second table? That's generally how it's portrayed. But the rest of the commandments relate to our relationships with one another. So first we get our relationship in order with God, and understand how that guides and shapes our lives, which in turn then flows out to how we relate to one another. And the very first in that list is how we relate to the father and mother we have been given, to the authorities in our life.
0: Luther says, regarding brothers and sisters and neighbors in general, he commands nothing more than that we love them, but of mother and father, he commands additionally that we honor them. What's he saying?
1: Yeah, he makes a lot of this point of honoring, and this is a very consistent theme in all of Luther's previous discussions on the Ten Commandments. If we remember some of our history, the Small Catechism and Large Catechism just didn't pop into Luther's head one day. He had worked for almost 10 years on the commandments, and specifically the commandments, preaching sermon series on them, so he had a lot of time to reflect. But the one theme that never changed in Luther's treatment of the commandments, particularly the fourth commandment, was this theme of honoring them. And what he means by that is simply they must be held, and I'm quoting from paragraph 109, what is the honor toward parents that this commandment requires? They must be held in distinction and esteem above all things as the most precious treasure on earth. That's a bold claim. In our words, we must speak modestly toward them. Do not address them roughly, haughtily, and defiantly. We must show them such honor by works, that is, with our body and possessions, serve them, help them, provide for them when they are old, sick, infirm, or poor. We do this all, not only gladly, but with humility and reverence, as doing it before God.
0: Now, from this, Luther will extend, and he does it without really asking anybody's permission. He extends this commandment out to not just father and mother, but to all authority. We'll meet with that here in a few minutes. And someone might say, well, he's taking the commandment farther than it was intended to go. How would you respond to that?
1: Luther has in view here a worldview of how God orders culture and society. And in his commentary on the catechisms, Albrecht Pater's kind of dabbles with notions of ancient Palestinian and Hebrew practices of how the tribe was organized. The point simply being that all of culture and society has different authorities that God places in our life. And the highest authority, the first authority, are those from whom God, Luther elsewhere talks about, our parents are like God's workshop from which he draws us forth. It's a very vivid way of putting it. And so in response to that gift, we love and honor our parents. And I think the thing we're going to want to talk about is, this is all well and good if you get along with your parents, but you know, you and I both have talked to so many people whose parents, frankly, were not good parents and did things to them that are, in some cases, unspeakably shameful. So how in the world do we honor this commandment in cases like that? But it is interesting how Luther extrapolates back from parents, and in fact, he says all human order is derived from the office of parent, and elsewhere he even says the office of the minister derives from the office of parent. All these are people placed in our lives by God for specific purposes to aid us in various aspects of our life.
0: Well, that's exactly what I wanted to address here, because they're in the, oh, it's 108, the paragraph there, backing up a little bit. Luther's pastoral concerns come through. He obviously has heard this too, as you just mentioned. He addresses there what you do or how this commandment remains in force, even when your parents, what does he say here? Even when they are poor, frail, even when they exhibit their failings, and right. That's kind of a general term here. What does he say there of this commandment when it comes to parents who either have been bad parents, or in time over age become bad parents?
1: Well, then Luther would urge us simply to look at the work God has done through the parents for us. And, of course, we must never forget we wouldn't be here if it were not for our parents. And this is Luther's point. He says, paragraph 108, a little far down, parents are not to be deprived of their honor because of their conduct or their failings. Therefore, we are not to consider who they are or how they may be, but the will of God, who has created and ordained parenthood. In other respects, people are indeed all equal in God's eyes. Then he makes this quip, which contains a lot of meaning. But among humans, there must necessarily be inequality and order difference. So that's quite a thought that Luther doesn't quite fully unpack in his explanation of the Fourth Commandment, but in his later years, he would write extensively on the various stations and callings in life and the various realms that God establishes to order the world.
0: You mentioned it before, but what is this concept that Luther seems to orbit around, that regardless of their failings, whether they're good or bad, that parents are to be regarded by their children as the most precious treasure on earth? You mentioned it before.
1: Well, I mean, very simply, the fact is we are given our life here on this earth through our parents, rightly or wrongly, no matter how that happens. I mean, frankly, this has implications when we talk about the sin of abortion. Some people would justify that by saying there might be situations where the most innocent victim in a situation should not be allowed to be born. We would turn that on its head and say, you know, don't penalize the most innocent. Rather, in all these situations, no matter how they happen, life is brought into life through the vocation, the calling of parents. And we honor God when we honor our parents. That's Luther's important point as well. We must understand honoring our parents is our way of properly honoring God. And I think that helps people overcome the sting of some situations. Now, some are so atrociously bad, we just have to pray and counsel these people that they forgive the faults and failings of their parents, no matter how horrible. And at least understand and recognize that through their parents, they were given the gift of life.
0: So that kind of extends the pastoral concern here that Luther only hints at, which, as you mentioned before, which is, look, there will be circumstances. Let's just think of father goes off, abandons family, derelict, drunk, lives, you know, on the beach someplace. Who knows? Where you may, for the sake of your own children, keep your kids away from grandpa because he's trouble, in and out of jail, whatever it may be. But that does not mean that you cannot, to the extent that is possible, still love, honor, and forgive him.
1: Well, and that's very well said, and easier said than done, of course. We have to appreciate and understand people's deep feelings that often they will require, you know, years of therapy to get through. But ultimately, we just have to kind of remove the person from the equation and understand that the office the person held in our life is the office through which God gave us life, and kind of objectifying the person away from the personal failings is one way to get through it. But it is difficult when people's human fathers fail them. We must then underscore the fact that our Heavenly Father does not and will not.
0: Pastor Paul McCain is our guest. It's part four of our weekly series with him on Luther's Large Catechism. Today, the fourth commandment, honor your father and mother. 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I'm Todd Wilkin. This is Issues Etc.

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0: Dr. David Menton of Answers in Genesis, talking about his presentation at this summer's Issues, Etc. Making the Case Conference.
3: We are told that the evidence for evolution is so compelling that the church and its clergy and teachers must accept evolution or be dismissed as fools. But I will show that the scientific case for evolution is not compelling, and that evolution is incompatible with biblical Christianity and the gospel of Jesus Christ.
0: You can hear and meet Dr. David Menton making the case for creation Friday, June 19th and Saturday, June 20th at the Issues Etc. 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The Issues Etc. Making the Case Conference. Welcome back to Issues Etc. Pastor Paul McCain is our guest. I'm Todd Wilkin on this Tuesday of Holy Week. We are in part four of our weekly series with him on Luther's Large Catechism, turning to the fourth commandment, honor your father and mother. Luther takes the opportunity of this commandment, explaining it, to talk about kind of the preciousness of the good works that flow from obedience to this commandment, contrasting it with monasticism, with people's self-invented works. Even at one point says, you know, here's where children can genuinely boast that obedience to this commandment is most certainly pleasing to God. Why does Luther go that direction?
4: You know, and we can't help but notice here what obviously are some autobiographical references, and whether Luther was aware of it or not, he's definitely reflecting on his own experience, where he, contrary to the will of his parents, entered the monastery and chose these works that are self-chosen and tried to earn favor with God and tried to assuage his own guilty conscience by self-chosen works. And here what he's saying is, if everybody would have just kept this commandment rightly in mind and well understood, there would have been, quote, no need to invent monasticism or spiritual orders. Every child would have abided by this commandment and could have directed his conscience to God and said, if I am to do good and holy works, I know of none better than to give all honor and obedience to my parents, because God has himself commanded it. Elsewhere, he talks about the Carthusian monks, and I just checked again to refresh my memory on what particular kind of monasticism this was. These were the overachievers in the monastic world. They lived by all the common monastic regulations by Benedict, but they even added more burdens on themselves to the point where they would shut themselves up in their monastic cells, receive their meals only through a kind of a turntable in the door, so they would have no contact with any other person. They would spend hours and hours and hours on their knees in prayer and fasting. And these are all self-chosen works. And Luther says, since there is no higher or better teacher to be found than God, there can certainly be no better teaching than what he provides. So these are the kind of true good works that we can do. This is why the Ten Commandments are the guide for how we live out our lives as God's people.
0: He turned briefly to something that he mentions in the small catechism on the Fourth Commandment. This is a catechism with a promise, where he says of these who have got their self-chosen works, he says, because of their devilish perversion in treading God's commandment underfoot, they must vainly torment themselves with works of their own making, and here it is, in addition, have scorn and loss for their reward, because there is a reward promised in this commandment, isn't there?
4: Yes, it is. And it's not a, this is kind of a difficult subject to take up because neither you or I can offer, you know, objective proof. Okay, this is clearly the reward. But I will say just anecdotally, in my pastoral ministry and my life experiences, I have run into a lot of very old people who are happy and content in spite of all the problems they faced. And if you just dig around a little bit in their past, you find out they lived rather unremarkable lives, but they honored and loved their parents, they had good relations, and things just seemed to go well for them. I think this is exactly what the promise is alluding to. When we, to put it very simply, if we live in accord with God's will for us, and that His will is always for our good, the chances increase that our life will be less, you know, less troubled by things that we bring on ourselves when we fail to live according to God's plan, when we fail to live according to God's will. I think everybody's experienced this, you know, like the prodigal son. Okay, fine, take your inheritance, go off, see how it goes for you. Well, what happens? Disaster. Returns to the father who's waiting, received back into his love and grace. It is interesting that in the Small Catechism, this promise was not included in the German edition of the Small Catechism. It appears in the Latin edition, but not the German. And this has led to all kinds of questions. I get this at least once a month. Why did the quote-unquote New Catechism not include the promise? Well, because it wasn't in the original 1580 Book of Concord. That's not to say it's not relevant or we shouldn't discuss it, as Luther does very well here in the Large Catechism.
0: He also has a pretty keen insight into what we would call today kind of a blight on society where bad parenting leads to bad parenting, generation after generation. Luther will say there in 124, as a rule, parents too are themselves stupid and ignorant. One fool trains another. As the foolish parents have lived, so live their children after them. I mean, he could see that written in his society as well.
4: Well, I mean, who can argue with that? You just kind of see the kind of recidivism in culture, and just talk to any law enforcement official and the kind of things they see and notice. You almost feel sorry for these little children who there's almost a sense of their fate being sealed from the moment of their birth if something is not done in their life to intervene and to help them. You know, it's just like you say, one fool trains another, and sins of the father visited on the children to the, you know, third and fourth generation of those who hate me. This is just the way the world works. I mean, it's you don't have to be a religious person to notice a pattern of behavior setting in.
0: Does that mean, conversely, that I, instead of when I look at my life and say, ah, look at what I've accomplished, look at where I have come in life, you know, track the course of my successes or whatever. Instead, I ought to humbly thank God for my good parents who saw to it that and trained me thus. And instead of taking credit for myself, give credit to my parents and to God who gave them to me?
4: That's a rhetorical question, right?
0: Yes, absolutely.
4: Yes, Ty, absolutely. Absolutely that's the case. And how easy it is for us to forget that, isn't it? You know, I am blessed. I was blessed. I was blessed with just a wonderful, loving father who went to heaven about 6-7 years ago, and my mom's still around, and she's a wonderful lady. And it's funny, you don't realize how great your parents really are until you're almost too old to not tell them. Well, please don't let that happen to you. I'm speaking to anybody out there who's not taking the time to really, you know, communicate with their parents in a very meaningful manner. When my dad was dying of cancer, I wrote him a very long letter and just poured my heart out to him. My mom said he read that letter every single day until he died for about 6 months. And, you know, that's meaningful to me. It's meaningful to him. You know, if you've been blessed with the kind of loving parents that God would have us all have, please, please, please don't forget to thank them, because you'll never have a second chance.
0: That kind of comes home as parents raise their kids. They see their children first are kind of adoring, doting, obedient. That quickly passes to the childhood rebellions and then to the adolescent rebellions and then perhaps even to a time when they disregard their parents as just being fools. They leave home to the cocoon of college, and it doesn't exactly cure them of it sometimes. I noticed with our eldest, she married she left home. And when she came back, at her first visit after leaving home and going far away, all the way across the country, she seemed to have grown in her appreciation, even though it was good before, she seemed to have grown in her appreciation of mom and dad significantly.
4: Oh, sure. Well, what was that old saying? I'm going to paraphrase here. I don't know the exact quote, but Mark Twain said, "When I was 18 years old, I couldn't believe how stupid my father was, and by the time I turned 21, I was amazed at how much wiser he had become." I mean, that's the point right there. A little life experience in the real world, in the trenches, making it on your own, having to earn your money to pay for your daily bread, so on and so forth, really tends to sober a person up. And then, of course, when kids come along, you know, you turn to your parents. If you had, again, loving, good parents, you turn to your parents first as fonts of wisdom on how to rear a child, what to do. So it's just a wonderful blessing. And grandparents are in that equation, too, thankfully, hopefully. So, you know, God really knew what he was doing when he created things the way they are.
0: Okay, let's talk a little bit about Luther's extension now from earthly parents. He would call them parents of blood to what he refers to as parents of office. And then he really kind of breaks that into civil office and then the singular office, the spiritual office, spiritual fathers. Talk about that.
4: Yeah, it really is interesting how, you know, he does spend quite a lot of time with our parents of blood, our actual physical parents, but he begins to spin the circle out to all those in authority over us, in no matter what calling or vocation they have in life, and he extends us out into society, and so drawing all authority in human society from the office of parent, which is what he does, he begins to say, for instance, in paragraph 150, the same should also be said about obedience to civil government. This, as we have said, is all included in the place of fatherhood and extends farthest of all relations. And here, quote-unquote, father is not one person from a single family, but it means the many people the father has as tenants, citizens, or subjects. Now, we have to kind of back up a little bit and remind ourselves, at this particular point in history, in Luther's day, the ruler of the territory did regard himself as parent to all his citizens, or he should have. In Thuringia, for instance, where Saxony was located, the seal of the land has a, I forget the name of the herb, but it's a representative of the government taking care of the people. And Luther, I think in this discussion of the Large Catechism, says that on the family crest or shield of the ruler should be a loaf of bread, symbolizing that they provide, you know, the rulers provide for the well-being and physical needs of the people in their territory. So there was a strong hierarchical view of the role of government. You know, here in America, we have this democracy. We threw off the concept of a king. But Luther here very strongly regards the civil authorities as fathers in a very real sense.
0: So he has no problem saying essentially God has a channel of authority from himself to parents of blood, and then whether they recognize it or not, through parents of blood to all the other temporal offices that exercise their authority over us.
4: Yes, and you know, we talk about order of creation a lot. Well, Luther doesn't use that phrase here, but clearly this concept is in view. It's part of the very created order of things. First and foremost, there are parents, and from that parental authority, providing structure and order and safety and defense and mutual well-being of all the people in a given place, in a given society, there is this hierarchical structure of authority. And that's sometimes a difficult thing for moderns like us to grapple with, because we tend, particularly Americans, we tend to bristle against the notion of authority, but on a very simple basis. You know, there's a reason there are police officers. They are carrying out a very holy vocation. They are bearing the sword on behalf of the government authority to which God has given it. St. Paul makes this clear in Romans 13, that our political rulers do not bear the sword in vain when they punish evildoers and try to maintain and order in society.
0: Let's talk a bit about that, because our context is, of course, the rugged individual of American myth who is, well, government's a necessary evil. that's one of the things that kind of is built into really both sides. Even, you know, those who favor large government, they would still at the end of the day probably say, well, government's a necessary evil. If we were really, the angels of our better nature really took over, we could all govern ourselves without need for such things. That is, it's hard for us to admit that that runs contrary to what Luther says this commandment says to us.
4: Well, you know, it actually does. This kind of cynicism towards authorities over us, I think it's common, as you put it, it's very commonplace. And of course, it's a great American tradition to poke fun at our politicians and leadership, and often they bring it on themselves, for heaven's sake. But ultimately, these authorities are put and set in office by God. Now, Luther says in paragraph 168, he does not wish to have rogues and tyrants in this office in government, okay? He does not assign this honor to them, that is, power and authority to govern, so they can themselves have themselves worshipped. They should first consider they are obligated to obey God. So he does, you know, wag his finger at the government authorities and say they need to be aware of their great responsibilities. But we should not regard them as, you know, unnecessary or do what we can to go out of our way to insult them. It says here, no one is willing to see that this is a command of the Supreme Majesty who will most strictly call us to account. Now, I know this is a little bit off the subject, but there's something very interesting historically in the German mindset that always was looking for a leader. The German word for leader is, guess what, Führer. Now, when did that really show itself in the most stark and dramatic ways? In World War II, the German people, as a people, historically, have always looked to very strong government leaders, and frankly, a misunderstanding of how we are to honor authority led to a mindless devotion to the Nazi Party agenda. People would assuage themselves by saying, well, they're in charge, so God must have put them in charge. It's my obligation to obey them. We read this over and over in the biographical and autobiographical accounts of German war veterans during World War II, this literally mindless devotion to the Führer. That's not what God is ordering us to do. We must remember, as St. Peter says, we must obey God rather than men. But in ordinary circumstances where government is rightfully carrying out its duties, we owe them honor and obedience.
0: So that's the tension that the Christian's going to experience on this subject. And look, we complain a lot about our government, but the real tension that many Christians do live with, and that is they live under knaves and wicked men, and yet still have to somehow sort out obedience to a civil authority.
4: Well, and you know, recall when St. Paul wrote his words in Romans 13 and elsewhere when he talks about and urges everybody, all men, to raise up holy hands and bring to God petitions on behalf of those in authority over them. He was writing in the context of an absolutely pagan emperor and pagan empire and pagan government who had no notion whatsoever or knowledge of any, you know, quote-unquote Judeo-Christian ethics. It just didn't exist for them. So when you think about that, you really begin to understand, you know, Paul's words were actually quite dramatic. But to recognize the meta-narrative of God creating and setting in order all things, and part of that is, first and foremost, parents that care for us, that give us life. God, through them, gives us life. But then also the structure by which society is ordered and governed. And, you know, the Lutheran Church is frustratingly vague when it comes to issues such as, what's the best form of church government? We have no opinion on that. What's the best form of government in the world today? We honestly have no opinion of that either. One can argue, and I think one can argue quite persuasively, that when it comes right down to it, Luther's political views would be a combination of a monarchical view and also some socialist views of how it is the government's responsibility to provide daily bread to the people. I mean, he would probably be more in favor of entitlement programs than some of us would be even today. But all that aside, those are all ways that good order can be established in society. So the Lutheran Church, as Lutheran Church and its public confession, does not bless any particular form of church government. You know, Christianity does not equal democracy or hierarchy or a republican form of government, whatever you want to call it. So just keep that in mind. God works through whatever kinds of authorities are in place to provide a basic structure. And again, for what purpose? To serve the purpose of the church's proclamation of the gospel. So where freedom to do that is most assured, we are profoundly grateful for that. And I think that's a remarkable blessing of being in this country.
0: It's part four of our weekly series on Luther's Large Catechism. Today, the fourth commandment, honor your father and mother. When we come back, we'll take up the subject of spiritual fathers. Luther has a lot to say there and does some finger wagging. Pastor Paul McCain is our guest.

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1: Throughout the history of the United States, we as a country have enjoyed our catchphrases from "Give me liberty" or "Give me death" to today's classic "It is what it is." TV commercials have added such classics as "Where's the beef?" to "Eat fresh." Here at St. Mark Lutheran Church in Edmond, Oklahoma, we do not resort to catchphrases. Here we are about growing God's family by preaching God's word, by administering the sacraments, and building up God's people. So the next time you find yourself in central Oklahoma on a Sunday morning, come join the friendly folks at St. Mark in Edmond. You'll be glad you did. This is most certainly true.
2: 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Well, there is. 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
0: Welcome back to Issues Etc. I'm Todd Wilkin. We're talking about the Fourth Commandment in our ongoing weekly series with Pastor Paul McCann of Concordia Publishing House about Luther's Large Catechism. Speaking there about fathers of office, civil fathers. Luther had his own civil father, Frederick the Wise. He's the subject of a great new book from Concordia Publishing House. Paul, tell us about this new book, Frederick the Wise, Seen and Unseen Lives of Martin Luther's Protector.
6: It's interesting. As I was waiting to talk about this, I just flipped the book open to page 163, and the author makes this assertion. Luther was a baby at politics. And that is so absolutely true. Luther was so naive about what was going on around him politically. Frederick the Wise got his name, the Wise, because he was a profoundly wise man when it came to the ways of the political world. This man is utterly fascinating. I had no idea just how powerful Frederick was across all of Europe, how many relationships he had everywhere, how much intrigue was going on, and how carefully Frederick moved and guided things to protect Martin Luther and the cause of the Reformation. I couldn't put this book down when I first read it a while back, and we're so pleased that the author worked with us to allow us to bring this book out under our imprint. And I would just highly recommend it to anybody who's looking for a fascinating look at this incredible man, Frederick.
0: You can find out more about this new book from Concordia Publishing House, Frederick the Wise, at our website, issuesetc.org, or call Concordia Publishing House, 1-800-325-3040. Ask for Frederick the Wise. Let's turn to the subject of what Luther calls spiritual fathers. And here, as you said earlier, he is speaking here about pastors, those who occupy the office of the ministry. What does Luther say?
6: Well, he sets forth this thesis that we have two kinds of fathers in this commandment, fathers in blood and fathers in office. We've talked about that. And then he goes on to explain, those who have the care of the family, those who have the care of the country. But then he says, but besides these, there is a third type of father, a spiritual father. And he's referring to pastors, to those who preach the word to us, who give us the sacraments, who guide and shepherd us. The scriptures are full of analogies. The most frequently used analogy for the ministry in the New Testament is that of shepherd and sheep, shepherding the sheep, protecting the flock, guiding the flock. And so, as he says, they are not like those in the papacy who have had themselves called fathers but have performed no function of the fatherly office. But the only ones called spiritual fathers are those who govern and guide us by God's word. And then he refers to what St. Paul says in 1 Corinthians 4, chapter 4, where St. Paul says, I became your father in Christ Jesus through the gospel. Now, this is one reason, and in fact, the best reason why sometimes clergymen, priests particularly in the Roman communion, are addressed as Father so-and-so. And there's legitimate reason for that, according to 1 Corinthians chapter 4, verse 15.
0: Now, he goes on to, it's amazing to regard Luther and his optimism here, because when he's writing these words, the status of the pastoral roster, as we would say today, is terrible. The men who occupy it, by and large, in the towns and cities are unqualified, rankly unqualified. None of them would have been certified for the ministry in our current system. But Luther sounds so optimistic. He says, these are good spiritual fathers. We ought to take care of them. Don't worry about your own finances. Take care of your spiritual father, and God will richly reward you. He just starts piling on the promises.
6: Well, you know, as far as in us lies, this is the case. Now, at the same time the small catechism and large catechism were written, we know, as we've discussed earlier, the very reason Luther wrote them is because he had participated in a literal physical visitation of parishes in Saxony and uncovered for himself just how bereft of good pastoral leadership so many Christians were. But as for our, fathers of blood, so also fathers... spiritual fathers are to be honored, not in and of themselves for how good or bad a person they are, but because of what God does through them. So the one who administers Holy Communion to us does not deprive Holy Communion of his power and efficacy because of his personal morals. So we are obligated to do all we can to support them. And that does mean overlook their faults and failings. In fact, if you look in the Concordia edition of the Book of Concord, we used woodcuts made at a later printing of the Small Catechism. And it's very interesting. The woodcut inserted for the Fourth Commandment in the Small Catechism is a picture of the sons of Noah covering their father's dishonor. So, in other words, putting up with the faults and failings of a parent is an obligation. But I in no way want to excuse incompetency in the ministry. I don't want anybody to misunderstand my comments to be doing that.
0: So, in other words, Luther is speaking in a context there where incompetence in the ministry is probably the norm rather than the exception. And he's seeking to correct that by his careful teaching here. But nonetheless, he does not use this occasion to in any way dismiss or diminish the honor that ought to be afforded the occupants of the ministry.
6: No, he has very strong words here. He says, since they are fathers, they are entitled to their honor even above all others, but the spiritual fathers, he said this is the attitude of the world, the least amount of honor is bestowed. And he condemns the world for the way the world knows for honoring them is to drive them out of the country, begrudge them bread. In short, spiritual fathers must be, as St. Paul says in 1 Corinthians 4, like the filth of the world and everybody's refuse and foot rag. So he's very concerned about the fact that the freedom of the gospel has brought on a false sense of freedom by which we no longer feel obligated to support our, parish priests, the parish pastors. And he said that that's why this truth about spiritual fatherhood must be taught to the people, because God's people are obligated to think of them worthy of double honor who minister to their souls. And there he's quoting 1 Timothy 5:17 through 18.
0: He also, with about a minute here before we take another break, he also warns that if we deprive our spiritual fathers of the honor that God commands, he says we deserve for God to deprive, this is the ultimate judgment, We deserve for God to deprive us of his word and blessing and to allow preachers of lies to arise again and lead us to the devil. In addition, they will also drain us of our sweat and blood. What's he warning of?
6: He's warning simply, if we do not provide for means for faithful pastors to, you know, subsist, to live their lives, to be able to go about their ministries, if we don't provide the means to have men prepared for this holy office, then we deserve what we get, which is going to be a much worse condition than the first condition was.
0: Pastor Paul McCain is our guest. We're going through the fourth commandment in our weekly series with him on Luther's Large Catechism. Honor your father and mother. Paul is publisher and executive director of editorial for Concordia Publishing House, based in St. Louis, and he is general editor of Concordia, the Lutheran Confessions.

0: What do lay people owe their pastors? 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
0: Thanks to the following congregations for standing with us by joining the Issues, Etc. 300. Trinity Lutheran, Bridgeton, Missouri. Calvary Lutheran, Elgin, Illinois. Advent Lutheran, Zionsville, Indiana. Redeemer Lutheran, Fort Worth, Texas. Holy Cross Lutheran, Albany, Oregon. St. John's Lutheran, Evanston, Indiana. Mount Calvary Lutheran, San Antonio, Texas. Good Shepherd Lutheran, Boise, Idaho. Village Lutheran, Ladue, Missouri. Emmanuel Lutheran, Osceola, Iowa. St. Paul Lutheran, Clarinda, Iowa. Trinity Lutheran, Lebanon, Missouri. Mount Calvary Lutheran, Excelsior Springs, Missouri. The Lutheran Church of Our Savior, Cupertino, California. Christ Our Savior Lutheran, Freeburg, Illinois. And Peace Lutheran, Neenah, Wisconsin. 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Welcome back. I'm Todd Wilkin. This is Issues, Etc. On this Tuesday afternoon, part four of our weekly series on the Large Catechism, the Fourth Commandment. Pastor Paul McCain is our guest. I'd like your thoughts on this. One more thought here on the spiritual fathers and the promises that Luther says are attached thereto. And this is one of my favorite sections of Luther here on the Fourth Commandment in 166, where he says, this ought to encourage us and give us hearts that would melt in pleasure and love for those to whom we owe honor. We ought to raise our hands and joyfully thank God who has given us such promises. For such promises, we ought to run to the ends of the world, to the remotest parts of India. That's a little hyperbole on his part, but it sounds like he's trying to drive a point home. What is it?
3: Yeah, he's just, again, trying to help us understand, in as much as we appreciate and thank God for the life he gives us through our earthly parents, how much more then should we appreciate and praise God for the persons he puts in our lives who would distribute to us the treasures of eternal life that makes it possible for us to spend all of our eternities with our loving Heavenly Father? And with that perspective in mind, I would say a couple things. First of all, it underscores how we all should regard our pastors, but then I would also feel very strongly that it will help pastors understand just how great their responsibility and obligation is to be good pastors and to love their people as those dear people God has given them to care for.
0: He will, near the end of this section on the Fourth Commandment, he will one more time comment on what he thinks is the state of affairs here, I think probably in particular in the family and then in society. In 170 he says, all live as though God gave us children for our pleasure or amusement, and servants so that we could use them like a cow or an ass, only for work. What's he addressing there?
3: Yes, he is just simply underscoring what the apostle says in Ephesians, how parents are not to despise, you know, cause their children to despise them by mistreating them. And in Luther's day, it was very common for children to be regarded as basically servants or slaves as a result of their birth into a family. The times in which Luther lived were just coming out of the era of a complete feudal system where the lord of the manor actually regarded his serfs as private property and their children as well. So Luther is very concerned that parents understand, you know, children are not simply there for us to regard as our playthings or servants for us.
4: And then he addresses something that I think is very important. In fact, he kind of saves it to the end, perhaps because it is maybe the most important thing for parents, literal blood parents, to know about their children, where he says, we must not think only about how we may amass money and possessions for them. And we do think a lot about that. I mean, that's true.
3: Oh, yes.
4: But he says, God can indeed support and make them, that is our children, rich without us, as he daily does. But for this purpose, he has given us children and issued this command, namely, we should train and govern them according to his will. Is he there saying that parents' main job is not just to feed, house, and clothe their kids?
3: Well, exactly. I mean, of course, that's the immediate obligation. But Christian parents have an even higher calling, and the honor of living out a higher vocation and calling is being for their children God for them. Parents are referred to as being representatives of God, of standing in his stead. When the word of forgiveness is proclaimed by a father or mother to the child, that is God speaking to that child. We are instruments of God's gospel word to our children, and we should never forget this. And isn't it very interesting how even in Luther's day, he was well aware of the fact that some people's goal in life was to amass a lot of money and a lot of things just to hand down to children. And how often do we see that go horribly wrong? I mean, it's almost hard to think of a situation where it doesn't go horribly wrong when a child receives this enormous unearned wealth and inheritance. But the greatest inheritance we give to our children is the inheritance of trust and faith in Jesus Christ.
4: So how would you wrap this up? Luther probably spends more time on this command than any other because of the need of his day and other reasons for that. But how would you wrap up Luther's thoughts on the fourth commandment with about a minute or so here?
3: It's interesting. Luther kind of just runs out of steam in the very last thing he says here. Let this be enough encouragement at this time. To draw this out further belongs to another time. And he would spend a lot more time during his career talking about the callings of parents, the callings of rulers, the callings of those in authority, the callings and vocation of those under authority. For Luther, every place where God puts us in life, no matter what we are doing, and all of us have a lot of different vocations or quote-unquote callings in life, are opportunities to serve God as he has served us. You know, going back to the Bible verse, we love God because he first loved us and gave up Jesus Christ as our atoning sacrifice. So this commandment really anchors all relationships in the creation of God, of parents in our lives, and because of the life we receive through our parents, now how we relate to one another. And he'll go on to discuss that in the next set of commandments.
4: Finally, with about 30 seconds, would Luther say that the best thing the church can do here when it comes to this big question of the fourth commandment is to continue, as you earlier mentioned, to pray for those in authority?
3: Yes, that is our obligation, and you know, we leave these matters to God. Insofar as in us lies in the church, however, we provide for our pastors. The church comes alongside parents and helps them fulfill their vocation and calling as parents. You know, if we say that the small catechism is for the head of the household to use with his children, the church is obligated to help the head of the household understand exactly how to do that. And that's why we have such a wealth of resources that make that possible. So again, the whole goal is always delivering the treasures of salvation to the people of God through the proclamation, through the teaching, through the sharing of the gospel and the gospel sacraments.
4: Pastor Paul McCain is publisher and executive director of editorial for Concordia Publishing House based in St. Louis. And he's general editor of Concordia, the Lutheran Confessions. Thank you again, Paul.
3: Thank you. My pleasure, Todd.
4: Folks, we're just 80 days away from the premier conference for the laity, the Issues Etc. Making the Case Conference. That's June 19th and the 20th right here in Collinsville, Illinois. If you attend the conference, you can listen to and meet some of your favorite Issues Etc. guests speaking on the subjects of creation, relativism, vision casting leaders, biblical archaeology, the Reformation, and the early church fathers, also the historical Jesus. Registration for the conference is $100. That includes three meals, but attendance this year is limited to just 400 people. Now, you can register online, issuesetc.org. 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You can also send them an email, craig@issuesetc.org. It's the Issues Etc. Making the Case Conference, Friday, June 19th and Saturday, June 20th in Collinsville, Illinois. When we come back in Hour 2 of Issues Etc., Pastor Will Whedon will be with us. We're going to talk about how the church observes Holy Week. We have a great blessing, a gift. This is the greatest gift, and this is why Luther would admonish us to regard it as a priceless treasure from God. The greatest gift given in this life among men is father and mother. The greater gift, of course, is salvation that he has given to us freely, but he has given the same gift freely. And if we stop and think about mother and father, other temporal authorities, yes, even our pastors, even in their weakness, even in their failings, as God's good gift, given graciously in Jesus Christ for no other reason than that God is merciful to us and would have us live peaceful lives here, train up our children in the nurture and admonition of the Lord, and inherit because of Christ's sacrifice on the cross, eternal life. Kind of changes the way you think about authority. I'm Todd Wilkin. When we come back, Pastor Will Whedon on the Church's observance of Holy Week.
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0: Voting takes place Saturday, June 13th through Tuesday, June 16th for president of the Lutheran Church Missouri Synod. 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
0: How would you like to attend a conference and hear Paul Meyer, Molly Ziegler-Hemingway, David Menton, Chris Rosebrough, Jonathan Fisk, and Will Wheaton? 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

0: I was going to say that this is one of the Ten Commandments, one of the few of the Ten Commandments that everyone still agrees on. You shall not kill. But the minute that thought came into my mind, I realized that is far from true. That is far from true in our society, because our society is one that has, for a long time, allowed the wanton killing of the unborn. There's a huge example of how not everyone agrees, not only on what the commandment means, but increasingly in the 21st century, whether or not that commandment applies to everyone, including the unborn. But if you ask people on the street to name one of the Ten Commandments, this is the one they'll name, right? You shall not kill. And if you ask them, do you agree with it? They will say yes, whether they do or not. Greetings and welcome to Issues Etc. on this Monday afternoon, April the 13th. I'm Todd Wilkin. Thanks for tuning us in. We continue our series on Luther's Large Catechism today, the commandment, you shall not kill or you shall not murder, depending on how finely we want to define our objective here or our terms here. In the second hour of the program, Dr. Carl Fikencher will join us. We'll be looking forward to Sunday morning. Jesus' final appearance to his disciples, right after he appears to those on the road to Emmaus, he appears one last time to them after his resurrection in the Gospel of Luke. That's what will be in hour two of Issues Etc. Pastor Paul McCain is publisher and executive director of editorial for Concordia Publishing House based in St. Louis. He's general editor of Concordia, the Lutheran Confessions. Paul, welcome back.
1: Thanks, Todd. Good to be with you again.
0: Luther begins his explanation to this commandment, you shall not kill, in his Large Catechism with something of a caveat. What is it?
1: Yeah, in fact, it's funny. I was getting ready for the show, and I thought to myself, you know, I think Todd's going to ask me about this sentence. And here it is. He says here, God and government are not included in this commandment. And at first I thought that was a typo in our book, not included. But then as you read this commandment, you understand what he's saying. God has the right to exact vengeance and to punish evildoers, and through his representatives of the government, to take the life of people if necessary, for instance, in just war and in punishing capital crime. So that's what Luther's saying. He said that, you know, don't mistake this commandment to say that there is absolutely a total, complete prohibition against man killing man. That's simply not true. And we know that for a fact, because in the very place where God gave this commandment to his people, he also gave them a lot of laws governing the exercise of capital punishment. So we know this commandment does not mean absolutely you shall never kill in any circumstance.

0: whatsoever. But it does apply to us as individuals as we relate to our neighbors. We can never take another life if it's not our vocation to do so, if it's not our calling to do so. Except there might be an exception, though, and we'll talk about that.
1: Before we get to that exception, to kind of summarize Luther's distinction there, which is very useful. So he's saying, in effect, governments still have the ability and the allowance by God to make war. Lots of lives get taken in the course of that. To govern themselves by the use of force up to and including taking of life, either by punishment or by way of protection. And that extends not only to government writ large, but to your local police officer and all of those kinds of things.
0: Yeah, correct. He goes on to say, the power to kill is not taken away by this commandment, which God and government have. Okay? But then he says, what is forbidden, dropping to the end of paragraph or 181, what is forbidden in this commandment is forbidden to the individual in his relationship with any other person, with anyone else, but not to the government.
1: Now, he goes immediately to Jesus' explanation of this commandment. This is one of the rare places where Jesus actually addresses this commandment clearly, and I was going to say puts his own spin on it, but he doesn't. He simply explains what the commandment has meant from the beginning.
0: Right, right. You know, the angel of the Lord who gave Moses the commandments was the pre-incarnate Christ himself. So when Jesus in the Gospel of St. Matthew, chapter 5, 20 to 26, explains this commandment, Luther falls back on a handy medieval summary. We must not kill, and then he goes on to say, neither with hand, heart, mouth, signs, gestures, help, nor counsel. Kind of covers the waterfront of all the ways we can involve ourselves in violating this commandment. And you know, Todd, at the beginning of the show here, just a few moments ago, you said, surely we all agree on this commandment. I would also say something that I think we all Christians want to naturally assume right off the bat is, oh, phew, of all the commandments that I've kept, this is definitely the one I've kept. I've never murdered anybody. Okay, so I'm off the hook. No, in fact, this commandment and the explanation Luther gives based on our own Lord Christ's explanation drives us to our knees because it doesn't involve merely the physical act of taking a life illegally, but in doing anything in any way by which we would wish harm on our neighbor or seek vengeance on our neighbor or stand idly by as bad things happen to the neighbor, even our enemies, if we are in a position to prevent those bad things from happening. So once you get to the end of this section, you go, oh boy, I stand before God as a sinner. In fact, Luther, in one of the few places in the Book of Concord that he does use the word mirror to refer to the function of the law, he does it in this explanation. He says, we look at the explanation of this commandment and we understand what it means, and it's like looking into a mirror and we realize, wow, we are really in trouble, and we are sinners in need of God's grace.
1: It's a commandment that, as you've said here, kind of applies to every single interaction, down to even the thoughts we have of our neighbor.
0: Yes, and again, as you point out, Luther does go to the Sermon on the Mount to help us understand the meaning of this commandment, where Jesus takes, you know, you have heard it said, you shall not murder. But I say to you, if anyone says in his heart towards his neighbor, you know, you fool, or wishes that neighbor well, you have sinned against this commandment. So even as Luther says, therefore, and here this is in paragraph 182, therefore this commandment forbids everyone to be angry except those, as we have said, who are in the place of God, that is, parents and the government. For it is proper for God and for everyone who is in a divine estate to be angry, to rebuke, to punish, because of those very persons who transgress this and the other commandments. That's a very profound thought. In other words, how could we ever hope to punish somebody who is committing a murder if government does not have the ability to punish them, even to take their life as an act of justice for the murder committed?
1: So it also includes all kinds of violence. That's a bad term. I mean, the doing of harm. Okay, so speak briefly, if you would, to the fact that if I take a knife and cut someone, I'm violating this commandment quite directly. But if a doctor takes a knife and cuts someone in the course of surgery, he's actually keeping this commandment.
0: That's a very useful analogy, right? If you're not a physician, please avoid surgery at all costs. Unless, now let's just have a little fun with this analogy. What if there was a situation where somebody was asphyxiating and the only way to open up their airways was to do a tracheotomy, which is possible for people to do as they're coached through it. In that case, this is a perfect example of what Luther's talking about. If you are in a position where there is nobody in the position, in the office to do these things, you might have to take matters into your own hands and perform this tracheotomy and cut into another person's body to save their lives. On the other hand, one would also rightly note in this commandment the necessity at times for even private citizens to protect and defend their own families or their neighbors from violence by committing an act of violence. For instance, properly using the right of self-defense with a deadly weapon. This commandment is nuanced, and it would be doing a great disservice to the meaning of this commandment, to the meaning of God's word, to try to set up a simplistic, I will never, ever, ever, under any circumstances, in any way, shape, or form, ever kill another human being. That simply is not a teaching of the Bible.
1: Okay, Luther brings the devil into it there in paragraph 184. Says, by the devil's encouragement, you will get many enemies who cannot bear to see you have any good, either bodily or spiritual. And he's addressing there in kind of a general way the inevitability of having enemies, especially as Christians. Talk about that, if you would, Paul.
0: Yeah, it's interesting how Luther very realistically notes it in life, and people see you perhaps being the recipient of God's gifts in a way that they aren't, you know, and he cites, at least the Latin translation provides, a larger family and more fertile fields, and so it appears you're receiving more fortune from God than your neighbor, and so he gets, as Luther says, in a bad mood, and he envies you and speaks no good of you, and then he goes on to say, so by the devil's encouragement, you will get enemies who cannot bear to see that you have any good. And interestingly, rather than criticizing those people, Luther turns it right around and says, so your natural reaction to this phenomena is that our hearts also would like to rage and bleed and take vengeance. Then there arise cursing, and then there arise blows. And again, he's using this progression of action. You know, it starts with the thought in the heart, and then it moves to perhaps the words, and then it might even lead to physical action of hurting somebody.
1: So he's showing both sides of this commandment beautifully. And he actually ends that paragraph saying, you know, when your enemies are raging all over you, and he says, in this way, we shall let our enemies rage and be angry, doing what they can. We learn to calm our wrath and to have a patient, gentle heart, especially toward those who give us cause to be angry. What's he saying there?
0: Well, it's very interesting how this commandment, Luther wisely notes, it sets up a protection not simply around ourselves so we're not harmed by others, but it protects us from doing harm to others, and it hopefully is preventing us from even taking the first step toward wishing our enemies ill. He says, we would have this commandment placed as a wall, fortress, and refuge around our neighbor so that we do not hurt or harm him in his body. And there is the language we find in the Small Catechism. You know, we should not hurt or harm our neighbor in his body, but then also in the Small Catechism, as well as here, as we'll talk about, we go on then to protect our neighbor and help him in every bodily need.
1: This is a commandment that you said just a moment ago, given just our briefest of explanations here so far, we're only a couple paragraphs into Luther's thought on it, that I have to just admit boldly that I break daily and constantly. I mean, the fact of the matter is that the enemies I have, some of them I've acquired, you know, passively. Many of them I've made myself.
0: Yeah, I mean, that's a very... Absolutely. I mean, that's where this commandment leads us to confess our sin. And that's why I say, I think at first blush, many Christians would say, okay, of all the commandments, I definitely haven't done this one. I mean, many people remember Jesus talking about if you've even looked on a woman with lust, you've violated the commandment, thou shalt not commit adultery. But we forget what he said about this commandment, how even thinking ill of our neighbor is a violation of thou shalt not kill. So Luther's not dreaming this stuff up. It comes right from Jesus Christ himself.
1: Pastor Paul McCain is our guest. It's part five of our weekly series with him on Luther's Large Catechism. We're looking at the fifth commandment, that is, you shall not kill, you shall not murder. He's publisher and executive director of editorial for Concordia Publishing House, based in St. Louis. I'm Todd Wilkin. This is Issues Etc.

0: I just find it fascinating that so many of the issues that are out there right now are based on this false notion that men and women are completely interchangeable.
1: Molly Ziegler-Hemingway talking about her presentation at this summer's Issues Etc. Making the Case Conference.
0: I mean, all these really hot button issues are based on some confusion about where men and women are equal, in what terms are they equal, and then, you know, most importantly, how are we different, and is that difference a bad thing? Is it a good thing? You know, what does God have to say about these differences, and, you know, how should the Christian think about these differences? So I am so excited to come to this conference and talk about these issues, which animate so much of our political and social and cultural discourse, and also the things we struggle with in the church as well.
1: You can meet and hear Molly Ziegler-Hemingway making the case for the differences between men and women June 19th and 20th at the Issues Etc. Making the Case Conference in Collinsville, Illinois. For more information, visit issuesetc.org, the Issues Etc. Making the Case Conference.
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1: Welcome back to Issues Etc. I'm Todd Wilkin. Pastor Paul McCain is our guest on this Monday afternoon. Mark, it's April the 13th. We're talking with him about Luther's Large Catechism and the commandment, you shall not murder. Paul, you said there was an exception here. Luther's very strong in saying, look, this is this right to do harm and even to be angry is reserved to God and government, to the authorities he has set up. But there is an exception. What is that?
4: Well, I already mentioned it once. It's a right to self-defense. I feel very strongly that this commandment does not prohibit a person from defending his own life. For instance, when a robber breaks in and tries to attack you or your family, you have every right to defend yourself up to including lethal force to stop them. One of the blessings we have in the United States is the Second Amendment to the Constitution, which acknowledges that even though the government will, in all likelihood, have an armed militia, a standing militia, this does not mean that its common citizens are to be deprived of their right to keep and bear arms. I don't want to get off in a big discussion of that. The point is, Luther does recognize, as we're going to talk now, passively standing by and allowing harm to come to our neighbor when we can prevent it is also a sin against this commandment, and that would include the right to self-defense in certain circumstances.
1: That kind of brings us in a backdoor way to the issue that is presented to us, especially Americans living in the latter part of the 20th and the beginning of the 21st century, as a society, especially Christians, who feel compelled by this commandment and by many other things as well, clearly taught in Scripture, to stand in defense of the unborn. Talk about that issue, if you would.
4: Well, it's so dramatic. It just, as I was getting ready for this show this morning, a friend of mine, Pastor Chris Esgood, I think you know him as well, very involved in the pro-life movement out in the Washington, D.C. area, he tweeted an article reporting on how in Fort Wayne, Indiana, recently they were found little baby body parts, including an entire fetus, a little unborn baby's body trapped in the sewage filters of the city. Just this disposable humanity. I mean, it's so shocking. It just almost leaves me speechless. But this has become very accepted in our culture. We have somehow wrapped our mind or brain around the fact that if pregnancy is considered inconvenient or not at the right time or not in keeping with our life goals or plans, and it can be terminated. Unfortunately, that is the law of our land. And that's why so many Christians are working to change those laws to put a cap on the extent to which abortion can be used. You know, it's a long, slow process of whittling away at the, kind of the abortion free-for-all that the Supreme Court granted back in the 1970s. So I can't think of a greater example of violating this commandment than by taking such horrendous, we use the word innocent. Of course, nobody's truly innocent in God's eyes, but this unborn life, treating those in our culture who are the least able to care for themselves, the very young, the unborn, and then the very old at the end of life, how a culture treats these people is a reflection of that culture's values.
1: This is probably the place that many pastors, many lay people encounter that very issue, and that, I think, is on Sunday morning when this commandment, because it's the most well-known one, kind of gets trotted out by the pastor, or it's brought to mind in the mind of the parishioner. And we do have women and men sitting in our pews who, either by the ignorance of youth or by just succumbing to the pressure or the temptation, have engaged in abortion. It's the one where we can't say, well, no one in my congregation has done that, because that simply cannot be true with the statistics of abortion that we know to be true in the United States. What does a pastor say from the pulpit regarding this commandment to such a woman?
4: Well, the pastor needs to be clear in his proclamation of the truth of this commandment. And by the way, we need to be careful. We, as much as we're zealous to save the unborn, we don't use this commandment only to speak about abortion. I think that's another temptation. It's like, the only time we really hear a careful explication of the fifth commandment is when we're talking about abortion issues. But be that as it may, we can't avoid that issue. And so to everyone in the congregation hearing that we are all, in the eyes of God, as the mirrors held up to us by this commandment, we are all damned sinners in his eyes as we violate this commandment in many ways. Abortion is one of those ways. And even as we can't shy away from mentioning abortion, we better not shy away from also preaching the law just as strongly against every violation of this commandment, all for the purpose of turning people again to the loving mercy of God in Jesus Christ. The only solution to the guilt, to the condemnation, to the responsibility for this sin comes in the one who took that sin on himself in our place. And we are forgiven. We are free from that. I can imagine if a person has never really thought too much about the abortion issue and went through with it, how crushing it would be to come to the full realization of what actually has transpired. And so we have to be extremely pastorally sensitive to the person who might for the very first time be struck by the full force of God's law when it comes to that decision.
1: And that applies to both the women involved and the men involved.
4: Oh, absolutely. I mean, I would think in many cases a man would bear even the greater shame and guilt because he has violated the commandment not only by actively being involved in the murder of the child, but passively letting this happen for his own convenience and not stepping in and doing everything he can to help the woman in this situation, particularly if he's the father, for heaven's sake.
1: Luther will extend this to, and you've touched upon this already, he will extend this to seeing someone in need and not helping them, not just seeing someone in bodily danger, but seeing someone who's hungry and helping.
4: Yeah, exactly. In fact, I was just, as you said that, he says, the entire sum of what means not to murder is to be impressed clearly upon the simple-minded. And he talks about, in the first place, these active actions against the commandment, hand, deed, tongue, heart. But then he says, second, a person who does evil to his neighbor is not the only one guilty. It also applies, and I'm looking at paragraph 189, it also applies to anyone who can do his neighbor good, prevent or resist evil, defend and save his neighbor so that no bodily harm or hurt happens to him, yet does not do this. If, therefore, you send away someone who's naked when you could have clothed him, you have caused him to freeze to death. If you see someone suffer hunger and don't give him food, you have caused him to starve. I think it was St. Ambrose who put it very succinctly, if you do not feed, you kill. That's a very pithy way of putting this. If you see anyone innocently sentenced to death or in similar distress and do not save him, although you know ways and means to do so, you have killed him. That's That's very powerful, isn't it?
1: And in Luther's fashion, he's never done with this kind of stuff. It will not work for you to make the excuse that you did not provide any help, counsel, or aid or harm to him. This is the commandment again with respect to our neighbor that seems to be kind of the commandment that encompasses the others, because I couldn't help but think about the eighth commandment when you were talking there, that we don't defend him even from bodily harm, but Luther would also include from any other kinds of harm as well.
4: Yeah, absolutely. That's why these commandments don't stand in isolation from each other. And his last comment is beautiful. He says, what is the root cause of all this passive behavior towards our neighbor if we see him in need and we don't help? He says, you have withheld your love from him and deprived him of the benefit by which his life would have been saved. And we can't help at that moment think, what is the motivation for all this? It is rooted in the one who did not withhold his love from us and did not deprive us of the benefit by which our life has been saved, namely Jesus Christ, who is the true Good Samaritan.
1: Luther brings it all the way to Judgment Day and to the famous judgment account that Jesus gives in Matthew 25 of the sheep and the goats. Take us into that with a couple minutes before our break.
4: Yeah, again, he's going back to the words of Christ. He just simply says, all the words that Christ says, when I was hungry, you gave me no food. I was thirsty, you gave me no drink. And Luther says, this means you would have allowed me and mine to die of hunger, thirst, and cold. You would have allowed the wild beasts to tear us to pieces. What else is that but to rebuke them as murderers and bloodhounds? So again, Luther just is hammering away with the full force of the law here.
1: Pastor Paul McCain is our guest in part five of our weekly series on Luther's Large Catechism. Today, the commandment, you shall not murder. 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Frederick the Wise, Seen and Unseen Lives of Martin Luther's Protector. Talk about a man who was, in his part, keeping the fifth commandment with respect to Luther, keeping him from being killed in his vocation as a prince at the time of the Reformation. You can read all about it in this great biography, Frederick the Wise, Seen and Unseen Lives of Martin Luther's Protector, from Concordia Publishing House. 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We'll be right back.

0: I like to think of the deaconess vocation as driven by two things, the love of Christ and the needs of our neighbor.
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0: First, the deaconess is moved by the love of Christ, who came not to be served, but to serve. 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
5: We Lutherans were never aided by following along with some other tradition's theological priorities and catchphrases.
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5: Other folks are not approaching it from our good, solid Lutheran understanding of law and gospel and vocation. 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
1: You'll find several stewardship resources at lcms.org/stewardship, lcms.org/stewardship. Welcome back to Issues Etc. I'm Todd Wilkin. We're talking about the Fifth Commandment with Pastor Paul McCain of Concordia Publishing House. In about a half hour here, Dr. Carl Fikentra will join us for our regular series, Looking Forward to Sunday Morning. We'll be there in the upper room again, one last time, where Jesus appears to his disciples and leads them out and then ascends into heaven. The last appearance of Jesus after his resurrection in the Gospel of Luke in hour two of Issues Etc. Let's talk about the way that this commandment functions in society in a general way, and I think we're talking here about what we would say classically as a first use of the law. It functions in a general way under God's providence through earthly authorities to curb outbreaks of sin and violence and killing and harm and all of those things. What would you say about that first use or that first application of this commandment, you shall not kill, as kind of quintessentially government's function in society?
6: Yeah, the point here is that there is within the conscience of all human beings from the moment of their birth the innate sense that taking the life of another human being is just not the thing to do. To do so wantonly requires, first of all, a very clear choice to do it, and then you become so accustomed to it you don't think twice about it any longer. But the government, according to Romans chapter 13, St. Paul says that they do not bear the sword in vain. And it's very interesting. He uses the term the sword, because the sword in Roman society, that was the means by which Roman citizens were executed. St. Paul himself was beheaded, and that was the right of the Roman citizen. For instance, the Roman citizen could appeal for that kind of an execution as opposed to a crucifixion, which was used as the most degrading form of capital punishment, and non-Romans would often suffer that penalty, including our own Lord Jesus Christ. But St. Paul, as a citizen of Rome, was able to make appeal for execution to be in the form of the beheading. Now, that's not in the Bible, but that's the long-held and well-respected tradition in the church. So the government has the right to take steps necessary to protect its citizens against those who would do them harm, up to and including engaging in warfare.
1: And it does kind of permeate. We would talk about it in legal terms as the state's interest. You know, if you go into a court of law, the state has to demonstrate that it has an interest in a thing in order to apply a law to a particular circumstance. And this would be, I would think, kind of the state's interest that is that applies in so many cases when it comes to the laws that we make to govern ourselves. The state says we have to protect the citizens from one another, from themselves, however that case may come out. Is that what we're talking about here?
6: Yeah, and I think when this show's broadcast, it probably will be the case that the jury is still deliberating whether or not they should impose the death penalty on this young man who was involved in the Boston Marathon bombing. His older brother was apparently the mastermind, but he was a very complicit and willing participant in it. He's only 21 years old. And it's interesting, the state of Massachusetts does not have a death penalty, but this is a federal crime, and it's a federal jury, and they can impose the federal death penalty. That's, for instance, another example would be the Oklahoma City bomber, Nicholas, was it, I forget his name, Vey or whatever. He was finally executed under federal law. So I know this is a controversial issue, and around the world, most quote-unquote civilized and Western societies have outlawed the death penalty, but the United States has not. And I always like to say this, it is very easy and it's perfectly acceptable for we as confessional Lutherans to debate whether or not the death penalty is being administered justly and rightly, and there are those who feel it's not and therefore should not be applied to anyone. But we as confessional Lutherans cannot say that the death penalty is contrary to Scripture. That is simply against the teaching of Scripture itself, and the Lutheran confessions nowhere support such a notion.
1: So someone could say, look, I know that the Bible permits the death penalty to rightly establish governments, and I know that this is our position as Lutherans, but at this point in time, I do not see how under our current system it can be justly applied. That's why I oppose it.
6: Yeah, exactly. And I've heard people make those arguments. You know, my personal feeling is that the death penalty is not so much retribution as it is a matter of simple justice. And that's why I support the death penalty as a matter of justice. Others would feel very strongly differently, but we can all agree that the scriptures do acknowledge that it is within the right of government and the duty of government to punish criminals, even up to and including the death penalty in some cases.
1: What is Luther alluding to when he says in paragraph 193, as we have said, this commandment is especially directed toward those who are our enemies, for to do good to our friends is an ordinary heathen virtue, as Christ says.
6: Yeah, well, he takes it right from Jesus' words. You know, anybody can be nice to people who are nice to us, but how much more difficult is it and dramatic is it when we, you know, pray for, as Jesus says, pray for those who persecute us. The command to love the neighbor doesn't come with an asterisk attached to it to read such as, only in the case of those who love you first. It's simply, you know, love your neighbor as yourself. We should do good to our neighbors. And there's probably no more powerful witness in the history of the Christian church than the acts of mercy that the Christian church engaged in right at the very beginning of its history. Dr. Al Schmidt's book really demonstrates how the Christian church led the way in establishing hospitals and all kinds of provisions for the poor and reaching out in acts of love and kindness in a culture and a society that was so brazenly just almost immune to the cries of the poor and the suffering, just this harsh attitude of, you know, what's mine is mine and I'm going to keep it.
1: The remarkable thing about this is that those Christians who extended this kind of help even to their enemies, even to people who would in other circumstances be their persecutors, their thinking was rather clear. I mean, they're looking at Jesus on the cross, who has the power in his divinity to bring the whole thing to a halt, to not only come down from the cross and save himself, he has the power to do it, but to punish those who were punishing him. But he does exactly the opposite. He forgives them.
6: Right, and we just heard recently during the Holy Week, during the hearing of the Passion story again, how before Pilate, Jesus said, if my kingdom were of this world, which it's not, I would have had all my followers come and protect me. I could have summoned, you know, the hosts of heaven to come down. But instead, he willingly suffered all things for us. And so how can we turn a blind eye to the great mercy of God in Christ and behave in any way differently towards those who even hate us or dislike us or anything? And I think you're so right, Todd. We, as much as we might, again, at first glance, think we're not disobeying this commandment, perhaps we're disobeying this commandment more than just about any other, because, you know, how often do we, you know, someone does something, even from the mundane, cuts us off in traffic, rah, you know? I mean, just such a silly, ridiculous example, but we even see how people go fly into a rage on the highways and even end up killing people. I mean, there's just such this inner struggle between the new man in Christ in us and the old man in Christ, and the old guy always wants to have the upper hand. So this commandment tamps down those gross outbursts. It's like a mirror, and it's also then a guide by which we learn how to show works of kindness and love towards others, towards our enemies, as Luther says in paragraph 195.
1: As we have pointed out many times and in reference to that very paragraph, Luther is the pastor par excellence when he writes here. He says he would ever remind us to reflect upon this upon the first commandment in looking at the fifth commandment. He is our God, which means he will help assist and protect us in order that he may quench the desire of revenge in us. What's Luther saying there?
6: Well, if we just stop and calm down a little bit and realize, you know, God has promised to care for us. He's going to help us. He's going to assist us. He's going to protect us through the means he has established. And at the end of the day, unless it is our calling and duty in life to act as God's personal agent, and we've talked about even those situations where the private citizen may need to act, it's not our place to, you know, seek revenge and to exact vengeance on people. You know, the vigilante spirit, which was so strong in our own country while there was a lot of lawlessness out there for a long time, and even to this day, the scriptures say, vengeance is mine, says the Lord. So God knows what we need. He's going to take care of us. Just because someone's angry at us or hates us or dislikes us or treats us badly doesn't mean we take matters into our own hands, even if we've already formed the thoughts in our mind which violate this commandment.
1: So this is kind of the comfort to the Christian that it's not received without a heavy, heavy dose of frustration, because our old man's impulse is always to seek not just revenge, which would be kind of eye for eye. We want to bring the gun to the knife fight, so to speak, and obliterate our enemies. But this is the comfort to the Christian who says God sees, God takes note, God will repay, God will protect, all that stuff.
6: Yeah, absolutely. And we're going to talk more about this when we get to the, you know, even the sixth commandment next time, but the seventh and eighth commandments, you know, the commandments against stealing and bearing false witness, these are all ways that we easily violate this fifth commandment.
1: On this Monday, April the 13th, Pastor Paul McCain is our guest. 10 more minutes with him on the other side of the break. Then we will take up the subject of Jesus' last appearance to his disciples after his resurrection in the Gospel of Luke with Dr. Carl Fikencher. Looking forward to Sunday morning. 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

0: Hey, St. Louis. 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
1: Welcome back to Issues Etc. I'm Todd Wilkin. We're talking about the fifth commandment, you shall not kill. Pastor Paul McCain of Concordia Publishing House is our guest. The last part of this might be a little confusing to somebody who doesn't have access to kind of the history surrounding Luther, and he makes reference to the Carthusians. You're going to have to explain who this is, but he introduces the whole subject here under the Fifth Commandment by saying, by the way, this is not the preaching. It would not be the preaching for monks. What's going on here?
5: Yeah, I'm just chuckling because I got to this part and I was reminded Luther's always going to take a shot at the monks every chance he can. It's almost like he could have ended this section on the very last sentence in paragraph 195, but instead, oh, and while I'm at it, these monks. What he's doing, I'm not trying to make light of this. It's a very critical thing in Luther's day. That the thought was that you have those who lead a spiritual life as opposed to those who lead simply a common life. In other words, there are the religious, and that's the term still used to this day to describe those involved in monasticism, either men or women. And then there's the common, you know, the common Joe just going about his life and doing what needs to be done. But at the end of the day, the people who are really on the uptick when it comes to serving God are those who cloister themselves away. So he takes a big shot at this group called the Carthusians, and they are a group of monasteries and monks and monastic communities derived from the Chartreuse Mountains. And this Saint Bruno built his first hermitage in these valleys. And I think we've talked about them before. They were the strictest of the strict. They would, wall themselves off from society, and not only that, but they would shut themselves into their individual cells, as they were called, and they weren't even allowed to leave. The door of each cell would come off of a large corridor, and there was even a little revolving compartment that would be used to send them their meals so that the meal could be passed to the hermit inside his cell without any human contact. And they thought that by doing this, they spent, and to this day, there's still these communities, they spend most of their days in these cells meditating and praying the minor hours of the liturgy, and everything happens in complete isolation. So Luther kind of picks on the worst of the worst, if you want to put it, in terms of this idea that the religious calling is really where you can become sanctified. And then he says, for the ordinary state, a Christian would be considered just as worthy, even worthier than monastic life, if we could get this all straightened out. So he's simply pointing out works commanded by God. It's not just something for the monks to be concerned about, but every Christian, we have our hands full of good works when we simply live according to the Ten Commandments. We don't need to run off to monasteries.
1: Let's talk a little bit about pacifism. It has a tradition that is rooted pretty strongly in the Reformation, not the Lutheran Reformation, but other streams of the Reformation. It went along with a lot of other very complicated political views in Europe at the time, but it has found its way into our American experience with regard to a whole kind of suite of ideas about how the Christian stands before civil authority, and often it goes along with conscientious objection. It goes along with a kind of not a political quietism, but activism that takes a nonviolent approach. A noble history, actually, in the civil rights movement for us, but what does a Christian do who says, look, I'm a pacifist. I want to take this commandment to its logical conclusion and oppose all forms of violence in every case?
5: Yeah, it's very interesting. When you look at the history of, let's just take Christian pacifism, even in the days of the very earliest of churches, there was the feeling that no soldier, no Roman soldier, nobody in the Roman army, and you didn't have to be a Roman to be in the Roman army, that was something that was a mortal sin, that anybody who participated in the army like that could not be saved. We have some very strong statements from some of the early church fathers. Augustine came along, though, and did a lot to help clarify thinking on this with his just war theory. And, of course, the Lord Christ himself commended the centurion for his great faith. He didn't condemn the centurion for being a soldier. He praised him for his faith. And then, of course, St. Peter's encounter with Cornelius, another Roman soldier, those would be two things in the Bible itself that would point to the fact that simply being in the military and doing your duty is not contrary to God's word. Now, if we fast forward into the days of the Reformation, the reason Luther is strong about the necessity of government to carry out its functions according to the commandment is because in his own times, some of the peasants' wars that arose erupted for social justice, but there was a strong strain among what called the Anabaptist movement of pacifism, and they condemned, and the Formula of Concord lists these errors, and the Augsburg Confession does as well, namely, Christians can't hold political office, Christians can't take vows in a court of law, Christians can't serve as soldiers, Christians can't serve as executioners or policemen. These are all points of view that are based on a misreading of Scripture and a complete distortion and misunderstanding of to whom the Fifth Commandment specifically applies, and when God himself orders government to take actions to protect people, or the hangman to do his job, or the executioner to wield the sword. So as much as we can admire the dedication of those in our own country who are pacifistic, and this would include the Amish and the Mennonites, so on and so forth, during World War II, even during, you know, we see this pacifism already at the time of the Revolutionary War, where some Quakers in Pennsylvania could not in good conscience involve themselves in the war against Britain. And this continued through in World War II. Men sometimes were assigned to be medics rather than serve as soldiers. And of course, the more emotional aspect of this was in Vietnam, where people thought this is an unjust war and I'm going to, you know, tear up my draft card and run away to Canada to avoid the draft. But this long strand of Christian pacifism has its strongest roots, as you said, at the time of the Reformation. Now, I'm kind of blathering, but the point is, as much as we can admire someone's conscientious objection and determination to be a pacifist, it is not founded on Scripture. It is contrary to Scripture.
1: Two quick final questions. How would you summarize Luther's thought on the Fifth Commandment?
5: Well, as usual, what it commands us not to do. But in the commanding of what not to do, we have a clear indication of what we are to do. And here in this commandment, perhaps more strongly than in any other we've encountered so far, Luther really relies on Christ's words in the Sermon on the Mount to explicate the full implication of this commandment. We are not to take life unless it is our calling to do so. We leave that to God and government. let us not assure ourselves that we've kept this commandment simply because we haven't wantonly murdered anybody. We must also analyze our lives. Have we allowed ourselves to become angry at another person? Or, that's an active violation of the commandment, have we passively stood by and let others be hurt and done nothing to help when the opportunity was there for us to help? It's a very rich and robust commandment for us to examine our lives according to.
1: With about 1 minute, we're going to talk next time about the sixth commandment. What's in store for us? Give us a little preview.
5: Oh, wow. Well, you know, sex sells, so that's what we're going to talk about next week. But, wow, you talk about a timely discussion. We always like to say we're the worst culture that ever existed. We're still basically amateurs when it comes to sexual perversion, deviation, and public pornography. We're still relative amateurs compared to the Romans. And this is the very culture in which the early church arose, when Christians started to spread themselves around the world by the Holy Spirit. They were, just every day, it was such an overt sexual perversions everywhere. The Christians just stood out, you know, like complete screwballs because of their insistence. You know, it is wrong to have extramarital affairs. It is wrong to engage in homosexuality. It is wrong to engage in the constant depiction of sex and use it as a butt of jokes. So there's a whole lot for us to talk about, what is contrary to the sixth commandment, but then the joy and beauty of honoring one's spouse and living chaste and decent lives.
1: Pastor Paul McCain is publisher and executive director of editorial for Concordia Publishing House based in St. Louis, general editor of Concordia, the Lutheran Confessions. Paul, thanks again.
5: Thank you, Todd. My pleasure.
1: 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When we come back in Hour 2 of Issues, Etc., we will be with Jesus, the resurrected Christ, among his disciples here. He has just appeared to two on the road to Emmaus, and as quickly as they return to talk about having seen Jesus alive again after his crucifixion, there he is again among them. And he speaks some very important words. He says, "This is all done to fulfill what I told you when I was with you." And then he does something remarkable. He opens their minds to understand the scriptures. When we come back, we'll talk about that passage and the other propers for this coming Sunday with Dr. Carl Fekencher of Concordia Theological Seminary in Fort Wayne, Indiana.
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1: 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The Lutheran Church of the Good Shepherd in Greenville, South Carolina. St. Paul Lutheran, Chatfield, Minnesota. St. John Lutheran, Napoleon, Ohio. First Lutheran, Lufkin, Texas. Concordia Lutheran, Sikeston, Missouri. Hope Lutheran, Granite City, Illinois. Trinity Lutheran, Gladson, Alabama. And Lord of Life Lutheran, Chesterfield, Missouri. 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

stanza from the hymn, "These Are the Holy Ten Commands." They're the sixth commandment, as many number it. You shall not commit adultery. Now, that would, at first glance, appear to be aimed directly at marriage, and it certainly is aimed at marriage, a subject much in dispute and debate today. But it's broader than that. It is very broad. In fact, it carries with it a lot of the themes that we find in Holy Scripture, warning against unchastity, or we would say sexual immorality, as sometimes first on a list of sins we are warned against committing. Welcome back to Issues Etc., coming to you from the studios of Lutheran Public Radio in Collinsville, Illinois. I'm Todd Wilkin. Thanks for tuning us in. Joining us for part six of our weekly series on Luther's Large Catechism today, the commandment, "You shall not commit adultery," Pastor Paul McCain, publisher and executive director of editorial for Concordia Publishing.

0: this show, if somebody is listening to this with children in the room or younger people that they don't feel are ready to hear this kind of conversation, we're going to have a very blunt conversation about the Bible's teachings about our human sexuality and also the kind of cultural things that the church faced in the early years and in the Old Testament. And we're going to be very blunt about it, so I just don't want anybody to be offended, you know, for the sake of children who might be listening in. So they might want to remove the children from the room.
1: Thanks for doing that, Paul. Luther says that the Sixth Commandment, you shall not commit adultery, obviously, as he says, is aimed directly at the state of marriage. And he says of marriage that it is not only placed on equality with other estates, human estates, but he says it comes first and surpasses them all. Why does he say that? What does he mean?
0: That's a very good question. It gets to the very heart of what Luther's trying to accomplish here, reflecting the teaching of Holy Scripture. Well, honestly, it just goes back to the beginning. Literally, in the beginning, God created the heavens and the earth, and part of his creation, in fact, the crown of his creation, was the creation of human beings, man and woman. And in so doing, he instituted and created the estate of marriage. This is built into the very structure of the created cosmos. And that's why it's such a big deal. And it is the foundation for every other human order, estate, function. Without marriage and the children that derive from marriage, there would be no human society. There would be no opportunity for human government, culture, society, fellowship, and all the things that come along with what it means to be human and to enjoy God's creation.
1: So in other words, when he says first, he means really first. That is, the original human estate, and that it surpasses all others. It is, in fact, the foundational human estate.
0: Yes, and it's very interesting. We can read elsewhere in Luther's writings, and as well as in the Large Catechism and elsewhere in the Lutheran Confessions, even the office of the ministry derives from the estate of marriage. Nothing is higher than this estate in terms of what God provides through it. No children, no pastors, no pastors, no public proclamation and administration of the sacrament. So this is why I think sometimes Christians might get fatigued of the battles we seem to be facing every day on this issue in light of the movement towards same-sex marriage, or I should say so-called same-sex marriage. There is no such thing in reality. But we have to be very clear on why this is such a big deal. I think, again, it's tempting to just kind of say, oh, can we just quit talking about it? Whatever, just let them get married. You know, but we cannot give up on this. We can never give up on this.
1: Now, this is also kind of brings into play a term that we don't use anymore very often, but it's really applicable here. Luther talks about chastity and unchastity, which widens this commandment's application far beyond, you know, those who are strictly within the confines of marriage.
0: Yes, precisely. And we need to kind of go back to the Old Testament times on why in the days of Israel this commandment was so radical, even in its times, and why the New Testament Christian church and its sexual ethic was so radical and shocking to the culture in which it lived and thrived, ultimately by God's blessing. Adultery, taking another man's wife or having sex outside of your marriage, to be more specific about it, was very commonplace in the Old Testament culture. In fact, it was even encouraged as part of the pagan religions. The architecture of pagan religions even imitated the male and female sexual organs. I mean, it was pervasive. We think that we're very sexually permissive, and of course we are, and we think we see sex everywhere. We have no idea what that really means unless we look at what it was like for the Old Testament people of God moving into Canaan, and all these pagan religions involve the human sexual act as part of their religious devotion and worship. So when God told his people to avoid any form of unfaithfulness to each other, here's the important point. It was mirroring God's absolute command on them to be faithful to him as a result of and because of flowing from the point that God had bound himself to his people. And it's interesting, God in the Old Testament uses the same word for the human sexual act to refer to his relationship with his people. What do I mean by that? The Hebrew word yada. Adam yadad his wife, knew his wife Eve, this intimate knowledge and possession of the other. God refers to his relationship with his people as, of all the nations, I knew you. That doesn't mean he didn't know any other nations didn't exist, but he had a special relationship.

0: with his people, and his blessing was on them, and he called them to be his own. And our chastity involves much more than simply a physical act or not doing a physical act. But as Luther says, the heart, the lips, the whole body may be chaste. And if I could continue just for a moment, in Luther's day, chastity had become something thought to be only associated with monastic vows. One of the vows would be chastity, meaning you would not take a spouse. Well, Luther opens that wide up and say, no, everybody is called to be chaste. Our whole life is called to be one of chastity. And so this is kind of sets forth a very radical biblical worldview of human sexuality that always has run completely contrary to the fallen world's view of sexuality and how it acts in regards to our human sexuality.
1: So we have a strong emphasis, I guess we could say, in both the Old and the New Testament on the bounds of the proper bounds of human sexuality. Is that the best way of saying it?
0: Well, yeah, and it, you know, I just I'm trying to remember where this really. Oh, it was when I was teaching a Bible class on Revelation for a good part of last year that I realized it just kind of kept hitting me how often in the book of Revelation there is reference to pagan sexual practices, and I just got thinking, what's going on here? But and then I had to really dig into, you know, I had always been aware that the Romans were sexually promiscuous and it was just a sex-saturated culture, but until I really started to look into it, I mean, I had no idea. Now here comes a very graphic statement. It was so bad. On every street corner in Rome in, where people lived, you would see the erect male phallus advertising prostitution or any other kind of sexual service. There were brothels to meet every need and every income level. If you wanted clean prostitutes, they would be in a special place. In addition to which, Rome's religion, mirroring pagan religion, encouraged temple prostitution, ritual prostitution, where people would go and have sexual intercourse with one of these devoted prostitutes. Corinth had it, Athens had it, of course Rome had it, and it was just, it was so pervasive, it's unbelievable. And what some describe as prudish culture, until about 50 years ago, not many people were aware of this because it wasn't even put on display in museums. I mean, they would remove from the display cases, the Greeks would create pottery with depictions of every manner of sexual act on it. It was horrendous. It just blows your mind. And so then, when you get to the New Testament and begin to read comments like this, and let me just quickly touch on a few. Colossians 3:5, put to death, therefore, what is earthly in you. And then here comes this list. Look at the very first and second things. Sexual immorality, impurity, passion, evil desire. Those are all referring to sexual sins. Colossians 6:18, flee from what? Flee from sexual immorality. And then comes this key insight. Every sin a person commits is outside the body, but the sexually immoral person sins against his own body. And you go through these lists in the New Testament, and there's many more you can cite, how intimately related human sexuality is to our relationship with God, how easy it is to turn away from God and create a false idol consisting of human sexual practices that are out of bounds. It's a huge part of what it means to be a Christian, because it reflects, and it's a grateful reflection of God's absolute faithful commitment to us in Jesus Christ.
1: So with about a minute here before we take our break, some might be tempted to say, well, of course that's the case in the pagan Greco-Roman world, where religion was mixed together with all kinds of sexual immorality, and that the ergo, the warnings there, they're kind of culturally set by Paul's culture and things like that. But today might be different. How would you respond?
0: Today's no different. And the one thing that makes us so different from the days of Rome is you can sit with your computer all by yourself in a dark room, and in a matter of three or four keystrokes, you have full, vivid depictions of sexual acts of every kind. And pornography, I would argue, is the most rampant problem within the church and among Christians that we face when it comes to the challenge and the duty to be chaste and to live chaste and decent lives.
1: Pastor Paul McCain is our guest. We'll return to that subject on the other side of the break. We're talking about the Sixth Commandment. It's part six of our weekly series on Luther's Large Catechism. Pastor Paul McCain is publisher and executive director of editorial for Concordia Publishing House. Stay tuned.

0: the thing that really is wonderful is to be able to read them as the witnesses that they are to the saving gospel of Christ.
1: Pastor Will Wheaton on his presentation at this summer's Issues Etc. Making the Case Conference, making the case for a Lutheran approach to the Church Fathers.
0: To deburden them from infallibility. Nobody believes they're infallible. Everybody agrees that there are things in them that they don't agree with. But the reading of the Fathers itself can be a huge help and light. If people have walked the terrain you walked before and made a map, it might be worthwhile to consult it before you head out in the same terrain. And in that way, their work through the Scriptures has been most beneficial to the Church across time.
1: You can meet and hear Will Wheaton June 19th and 20th at the Issues Etc. Making the Case Conference in Collinsville, Illinois. For more information, just look for the Making the Case logo at our homepage, issuesetc.org, or call 618-223-8385.
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1: Welcome back to Issues Etc. I'm Todd Wilkin. We're talking about the Sixth Commandment, You Shall Not Commit Adultery, our ongoing series on the Lutheran Confessions with Pastor Paul McCain of Concordia Publishing House. You raised the subject of pornography before and before the break, and this is, you said, pervasive problem in the church, not only in society, but in the church. And it's easy for us here at this point, Paul, to blame the technology, to say, well, this wasn't such a problem in the church before it was both inexpensive socially, economically, to have access to this kind of stuff. But with the advent of the internet, it's now instantaneous and it's free. What's the problem with simply focusing on the means by which we consume such things?
7: Well, sinful human beings will always find a way. Sin always finds a way. It's remarkable. Remarkable, but not surprising. And I would say, first of all, yes, the technology makes it amazingly easy to consume pornography, but ultimately it is the desires of our heart. Why would we even go looking for it? And again, this is a strong word of warning to Christians. And when we preach the law, sometimes we preach it in such a way that we describe sin, when the Word of God most often, most frequently, issues stern warnings to God's people. That's what St. Paul's doing in the New Testament. It's way too easy for us to sit back and devote ourselves to, yeah, those filthy homosexuals, we don't want them getting married, and all those people out there. When we all know, and there's just no point in debating this fact, the use of pornography is pervasive, particularly by young men, but also women. This is not just a guy thing. This is a human being thing, and it comes in so many shapes and forms. And it's so evil, and the reason it's so evil is because it takes the focus off of Christ. And it puts it on what he has given as a good gift, and it turns it into something lurid and filthy and just absolutely perverse. And I think one of the best Bible verses that really nails this whole issue for us is the one where St. Paul talks about honoring God with our bodies. And that's a remarkable thing, because he says, "Do you not know that your bodies are temples of the Holy Spirit who is in you, whom you have received from God? You are not your own. You were bought at a price. Therefore, honor God with your bodies." In other words, who owns your body? Not you, God. God paid for it, not with silver or gold, but with his holy precious blood of his Son and the innocent suffering and death of Jesus Christ on the cross. This is what Paul's trying to get across to us. Anyone who sins sexually sins against their own body. And in Romans, he talks about the perversion of homosexuality manifests perhaps most vividly of all how we turn the worship of the Creator into a worship of the creature. Human sexuality is a wonderful blessing and gift from God. There's nothing in the Bible that says sex is bad or sex is sin. And to simplistically accuse the Christian church historically of teaching that is completely bogus. And we might wonder, well, why were the early church fathers, why did they come off so shrill on some of these issues? And again, consider their times and consider what they were living with. I mean, they had pornography in front of them 24/7 just walking down the street. Pornography literally means sexually immoral writing. Porne is a term historically refers to a prostitute. Graphe refers to writing. So a pornography is, you know, evil sexual writing of any kind. And, of course, now we've got it in full living color. But what I'm trying to, it's easy to just pound away on the sin of this, and we must realize we cannot let ourselves off the hook. You know, we cannot use grace as an excuse to indulge the lust of the flesh, saying, oh, well, it's okay to sin a little bit because God's grace abounds so much. No, we are warned, we are chastised, we need to fall to our knees and confess these sins and ask God to give us the gift of chastity in all aspects of our lives and to help us live in and appreciate the estate of marriage for what it is, a wonderful, beautiful blessing from God.
1: Now, when Luther talks here about when he treats the Sixth Commandment and he deals with marriage, he couches it first in not doing harm to your neighbor. And this is interesting because adultery would strictly be kind of, most people would say the victimless crime, maybe the spouse is the victim here. But adultery is not today viewed as doing harm to your neighbor. Well, you might be being unfaithful to your neighbor, but you're not really harming them. Why does he describe it that way?
7: Well, historically, adultery was definitely frowned upon in many cultures, but also accepted, particularly by men. In other words, in spite of the accusations made that the Old Testament people of God were very patriarchal, actually it was a radical message that they brought into the Holy Land that no, neither man nor woman can engage in this behavior, that it's wrong all the way around. And men bear the greater responsibility if they cause an unmarried woman to fall into adultery. You know, this was a complete taboo, and that's why, for instance, when our Lord was conceived by the Holy Spirit, Joseph's first thought was, well, now, wait a minute, I've never known Mary. And again, there's that word, the intimate knowledge that takes place through the sexual act, which conveys all kinds of blessings. But, you know, the point is, marriage is to

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0: the Lutheran Public Radio Choir with a hymn that many of us will be singing this weekend, Lord of Our Life. Well, Jeremiah is persecuted in the Old Testament, and Jesus promises his disciples the same kind of persecution in the gospel reading for this coming Sunday. Greetings and welcome to Issues Etc., coming to you live from the studios of Lutheran Public Radio in Collinsville, Illinois. I'm Todd Wilkin. Thanks for tuning us in. We'll be talking with Pastor Peter Bender, looking forward to Sunday morning, according to Luther's Catechisms and the three-year lectionary, the fourth Sunday after Pentecost. Terry Mattingly joins us for media coverage of Major League Baseball and Pride hats. And then Mark Stern will be alongside. We'll talk about some of the issues surrounding the 69th Regular Convention of the Lutheran Church Missouri Synod. Pastor Peter Bender is pastor of Peace Lutheran Church in Sussex, Wisconsin, and director of the Concordia Catechetical Academy. Peter, welcome back.
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0: What is this fourth Sunday after Pentecost all about?
1: Yes, I've entitled it The Faithful Ministry of God's Word and the Preservation of the Church and Her Ministry Under Persecution. So this Sunday is about Christ's promise to preserve the church and to preserve her ministry under suffering and persecution for Jesus' sake. You've got Jeremiah, the weeping prophet in the Old Testament reading for the day, and then the continuous reading from the Gospel of Matthew that gives instructions to the apostles about persecution and instructs the church about what's to come. So from the catechism, we can think of the first table of the law, whereby we are called to trust in the Lord above all things, even in the midst of persecution. We think of the substance of the gospel contained in the Apostles' Creed. We think of the Lord's Prayer as the prayer of the church in the midst of persecution and suffering for Christ's sake. And this is where I will focus a large part of our discussion today, on the Lord's Prayer, and looking at it not simply as an individual prayer of the Christian for the daily needs of life, but the prayer of the church and the prayer of the church's ministry, particularly in the face of persecution. There is also, in today's epistle, because in the three-year series, Todd, the epistles kind of also run in a continuous reading sort of fashion. So we've been in Romans, and we continue in Romans today, and it'll open up for us a discussion on the daily significance of our baptism. You know, what does such baptizing with water indicate? It indicates that the old Adam in us should by daily contrition and repentance be drowned and die with all sins and evil desires, and that a new man should come forth and arise to live before God in righteousness and purity forever. So that daily significance of our baptism that then takes on concrete form in the section of the Catechism on confession and absolution. And in that epistle, I think it would be good for us to talk a little bit about the third use of the law. So all this and more is ahead of us in today's readings.
0: We begin with the Old Testament reading from Jeremiah chapter 20, beginning at verse 7. O Lord, you have deceived me and I was deceived. You are stronger than I, and you have prevailed. I have become a laughingstock all the day. Everyone mocks me. For whenever I speak, I cry out, I shout violence and destruction. For the word of the Lord has become for me a reproach and a derision all day long. If I say, I will not mention him or speak any more in his name, there is in my heart as it were a burning fire shut up in my bones, and I am weary with holding it in, and I cannot. For I hear many whispering, terror is on every side, denounce him, let us denounce him, say all my close friends watching for my fall. Perhaps he will be deceived, then we can overcome him and take our revenge on him. But the Lord is with me as a dread warrior. Therefore my persecutors will stumble, they will not overcome me, they will be greatly shamed, for they have not succeeded, their eternal dishonor will never be forgotten. O Lord of hosts, who tests the righteous, who sees the heart and the mind, let me see your vengeance upon them, for to you I have committed my cause. Sing to the Lord, praise the Lord, for he has delivered the life of the needy from the hand of evildoers.
1: All right, marvelous. In the three-year series in particular, Old Testament reading always corresponds in some fashion to the gospel reading for the day. So you can see here this heavy emphasis upon persecution that's in the Old Testament reading, and it will also be in the gospel for the day. So the Old Testament reading from the pen of the weeping prophet Jeremiah, presents a central truth for the persecuted church of all ages, whether it's the Old Testament church and those faithful prophets who called her to repentance, or the New Testament church and the ministry of the gospel today. And that is very simply this: God's word will be rejected. God's word will be persecuted, but God's word will prevail ultimately in the end. So the prophet assumes that the word of the Lord that he preaches for the salvation of his people will be received, but it isn't. It is rejected. And that's how at the beginning of the Old Testament reading, that kind of dilemma is presented by Jeremiah. He was called to be a prophet of Yahweh. He was called to speak Yahweh's word, but his ministry seems so unsuccessful, as it were. Hence the rhetorical statement at the very beginning, "O Lord, you have deceived me, and I was deceived. You are stronger than I, and you have prevailed. So I thought my word would be accepted. I'm preaching your word, and it wasn't." So connecting to the gospel reading for the day, if the apostles knew what they were in store for, they never would have signed up for persecution and martyrdom. But the Lord prevailed in the ministry of the apostles, and he prevailed in the ministry of the prophet Jeremiah. I think most instructive in Jeremiah's words is his assertion concerning the power of the word. It was so powerful that though he tried not to preach it because of the pain and suffering it caused in his own life, he couldn't hold it in. Quoting again from that Old Testament reading, "If I say I will not mention him or speak any more in his name, there is in my heart, as it were, a burning fire shut up in my bones, and I am weary with holding it in, and I cannot." He could not help himself. "I have to preach it finally. This is the only thing that's going to give me any kind of peace." And so this is a marvelous confession on the part of Jeremiah. He learned that though he suffered for the cause of preaching the Lord's word, it was the Lord's will that this happen. Yes, it was the Lord's will that he suffer persecution for his own saving purposes and ultimately to vindicate his holy name. It is the same for us in the church today. And if you think into the New Testament and the ministry of the Apostle Paul, which is so vividly highlighted in the Acts of the Apostles, time and time again, he's going into the synagogue of the Jews on all of his missionary journeys, only to be driven out, rejected, persecuted, stoned, left for dead, imprisoned, and so forth. But he continues to do it. And it results in him eventually also then going on to the Gentiles, according to the Lord's word in the Gospels. Paul says in 2 Corinthians 5, of himself as an apostolic minister and of his fellow ministers, he says, "The love of Christ compels us. We judge thus, if one died for all, then all died for all, and he died for all, that those who live should live no longer for themselves, but for him who died for them and rose again." And that love of Christ compelled him, and it's really the love of God in his word and for his word that also compelled Jeremiah and enabled him in the midst of the bitter tears that he would weep over the impenitence of his people and over the things that he suffered, just to continue to speak the word. So obviously, the Catechism's third commandment is in play here. Remember the Sabbath day, or sanctify the day of rest. We should fear and love God so that we do not despise preaching and his word, but hold it sacred and gladly hear and learn it. And the prophet Jeremiah held God's word sacred. He not only gladly heard and learned God's word, but he faithfully and gladly in the end preached it. We think of the first petition of the Lord's Prayer, "Hallowed be thy name." God's name, Luther says, is kept holy when the word of God is taught in its truth and purity. And we as the children of God also lead holy lives according to it. And God's name, his holy word, was hallowed in the ministry of Jeremiah the prophet. And we can think of the section of the table of duties concerning bishops, pastors, and preachers. He must hold firmly to the trustworthy message as it has been taught, so that he can encourage others by sound doctrine and refute those who oppose it. So I think the last thing that you would expect Jeremiah to do in the face of persecution is sing. But that's what he does. You know, he begins with this lament about being deceived at the beginning of the Old Testament reading for the day, and then it ends with this: to you have I committed my cause. Sing to the Lord. Praise the Lord. For he has delivered the life of the needy from the hand of evildoers. What an amazing confession of faith and confidence in the Lord, even though he fully admits at times he didn't know what the Lord had in mind or what he was trying to do. I have committed my cause to the Lord. Sing to the Lord. Praise the Lord. He's delivered the life of the needy from the hand of evildoers. And I'm reminded here again of the Apostle Paul, when Paul and Silas are imprisoned in Philippi, and they're rejoicing and they're praying and they're singing hymns. And when I hear these words of Jeremiah, I'm also reminded of Peter and John, who left the temple after they were beaten and instructed not to preach in his name any longer, and they rejoiced, praising God that they were counted worthy to suffer for Jesus' sake. And in the case of the 12, as I said at the outset here concerning their ministry, if they had known at the beginning, you know, what was in store for them when Jesus first called them to be his apostles, they would not have signed up for it. But it was through that 3 years with Jesus and seeing the opposition that he faced and how God brought about his good through that opposition and persecution, ultimately his persecution in his suffering and death upon the cross, his own martyrdom, and the outpouring of the Spirit on Pentecost enabled them to be able to face that day and to rejoice and to sing to the Lord as Jeremiah also did in the Old Testament reading for the day.
0: Pastor Peter Bender is our guest. When we come back, we're going to get into the epistle for the fourth Sunday after Pentecost, according to Luther's catechisms in the three-year lectionary, Romans 6, 12 through 23. A third round of voting takes place this Saturday, June 20th through Tuesday, June 23rd for President of the Lutheran Church Missouri Synod. If you're a registered voter for the 2026 LCMS presidential election, I strongly encourage you to vote to re-elect Issues Etc. regular guest Pastor Matt Harrison for a final three-year term. If you're not a voter, please encourage your pastor and your congregation's lay voter to vote for President Harrison. Remember to vote June 20th through the 23rd.
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0: Welcome back to Issues Etc. I'm Todd Wilkin. Pastor Peter Bender is our guest, director of the Concordia Catechetical Academy. The epistle reading for the fourth Sunday after Pentecost, Romans 6, 12 through 23. How does it read?
1: Yes, and At the outset here, Todd, you know, some might think this is a strange reading to be inserted between this business of persecution and the preaching of the word that Jeremiah has and the gospel for the day, the coming persecution for the church. But in many ways, the reliance upon God's grace that Paul enjoins upon us in Romans 6, here as we are receiving the call to wage war against the sinful flesh, is also in order. So here's how the passage reads. Let not sin, therefore, reign in your mortal body to make you obey its passions. Do not present your members to sin as instruments for unrighteousness, but present yourselves to God as those who have been brought from death to life, and your members to God as instruments for righteousness. For sin will have no dominion over you, since you are not under law, but under grace. What then? Are we to sin because we are not under law, but under grace? By no means. Do you not know that if you present yourselves to anyone as obedient slaves, you are slaves of the one whom you obey, either of sin, which leads to death, or of obedience, which leads to righteousness? But thanks be to God that you were once slaves of sin, have become obedient from the heart to the standard of teaching to which you were committed, and having been set free from sin, have become slaves of righteousness. I am speaking in human terms because of your natural limitations. For just as you once presented your members as slaves to impurity and to lawlessness, leading to more lawlessness, so now present your members as slaves to righteousness, leading to sanctification. For when you were slaves of sin, you were free in regard to righteousness. But what fruit were you getting at that time from the things of which you are now ashamed? For the end of those things is death. But now that you have been set free from sin and have become slaves of God, the fruit you get leads to sanctification, and its end, eternal life. For the wages of sin is death, but the free gift of God is eternal life in Christ Jesus, our Lord. All right. There is in this epistle, in terms of the catechism, an intersection of sections from the catechism. First, the daily significance of our baptism. What does such baptizing with water indicate or signify? It indicates that the old Adam in us should by daily contrition and repentance be drowned and die with all sins and evil desires, and that a new man should come forth and arise to live before God in righteousness and purity forever. The figurative language of dying and rising in that section on baptism from the catechism is practically expressed in the catechism under confession and under the fifth petition of the Lord's Prayer. So under confession, confession has two parts. First, that we confess our sins. That's how the old Adam in us is drowned and die. And second, that we receive absolution, that is forgiveness of sins. That is how the new man comes forth and arises. It is by the absolution that we received as broken and contrite sinners. And then under the fifth petition of the Lord's Prayer, this daily, forgive us our trespasses as we forgive those who trespass against us. It really highlights in the small catechism under the Lord's Prayer fifth petition the nature of this battle, this struggle. Luther says in the small catechism, we pray in this petition, our Father in heaven would not look at our sins or deny our prayer because of them. We're neither worthy of the things for which we pray, nor have we deserved them. But we ask that he would give them all to us by grace. Now this phrase, for we daily sin much, even as Christians, we daily sin much and surely deserve nothing but punishment. So we too will sincerely forgive and gladly do good to those who sin against us as we in the daily struggle with sin are receiving the Lord's forgiveness that we do not deserve. That is the strength for living the Christian faith and life. So the daily significance of baptism, confession and absolution, the fifth petition of the Lord's Prayer, all intersect here with this catechesis of St. Paul on what the baptismal life consists of. You know, our sin is forgiven, and yet the old Adam still rages war within us. So, Is there a fight or battle that the Christian is engaged in? This is an important question. The answer is yes, an emphatic yes. It is a fight against our sinful flesh. St. Paul talks about passions that wage war within us. And this is where the Holy Spirit's work of calling us to repentance and faith in Christ combines with our will. Let me state that again. The Holy Spirit's work of calling us to repentance and faith in Christ, that's the creation of the new man, combines with our will. The will of the new man is the will of Christ, which desires to love God and to love the neighbor and to do good on the one hand, but the will of the old Adam is the will of our fallen nature, which is in constant rebellion against God. So this is where the fight takes place. We daily sin much, as the Catechism says under that fifth petition, and deserve nothing but punishment. But St. Paul uses this language and this point of comparison, obedience to a master, as a phrase that speaks of the intentional desire to follow after that master. So, do we have the intentional desire to follow after the will of the old Adam? Is that our desire? We're just going to indulge our appetites and the passions that wage war within? Or is it our desire to follow the Word of God, to follow Christ our Savior, to mortify the flesh through daily contrition and repentance that the new man might come forth and arise? So, whosoever master you follow, that is the one that you are enslaved to. So, if we continue unabated to follow after the works of the flesh, we become enslaved to that master. And such slavery leads to death. For in that kind of following after, there is no desire to live a holy life. There is no desire, really, to live in the love of Christ, which means the denial of ourselves and the taking up of our cross and following Him. If, on the other hand, we follow after Christ in contrition and repentance, as we continue to feel the struggle of the old nature and the passions within, if we continue in contrition and repentance, if we continue in the life of prayer, Lord, have mercy, forgive me my sin, this is my struggle, help me, then we're slaves of Christ, and it leads to eternal freedom ultimately. It's this daily struggle with sin. It's such a paradox. It's such a mystery. If we're redeemed from sin, death, and the power of the devil, and we're declared completely righteous, we're justified before God, why does the struggle exist? And I think in part, we're taught a few things through this struggle. On the one hand, we are taught exactly what it is that Christ took upon himself. He bears the full burden of our sin. Though he committed no sin, he becomes the sin bearer. And he feels the condemnation, and he experiences that which we deserve by our sin. It's also a place in which then he relies upon the promises of his Father. And that's what we're called to do in our daily struggle with sin. So you think about that 2 Corinthians passage where Paul begs to have the thorn of the flesh removed from him. And the Lord says, my grace is sufficient for you, for my strength is made perfect in your weakness. And so we learn that in the struggle. And finally, I would say, you know, our baptismal life is one in which we're joined to Christ. And then we, throughout our earthly pilgrimage, are sojourning ultimately through the valley of the shadow of death in the struggle with sin until we emerge with Christ in the resurrection to eternal life, when once and for all sin will be no more. But this passage from Romans talks about the nitty-gritty of living the Christified life. We're baptized Christians, we're declared righteous, we're justified by faith, and yet the struggle continues. So on the one hand, victory over sin in our own lives is to be credited entirely to the grace of God in Christ, entirely to the power of the Holy Spirit in our lives. On the other hand, this is a fight in which our will, guided and formed by the Holy Spirit in us, actually does respond to God's word. So we have to conclude that the Holy Spirit means what he says through the Apostle Paul when he says, "Let not sin reign in your mortal body." I mean, what's the alternative to that? Let sin reign in your mortal body? Indulge your appetites. After all, you're saved by grace. The Holy Spirit means what he says when he says, "Do not present your members to sin." It's just plain language. Let it stand. Let's not try to obfuscate these words. Do not present your members to sin. He doesn't really mean that because, you know, you can't actually do that. Just hear the words and respond to them. That's what the new man wants to do. Or this third one, present your members as slaves to righteousness, leading to sanctification. That is the Spirit's will, and the new man of faith responds to that. So the Holy Spirit is speaking to the will of the new man within us in those commands. The new man is entirely a creation of the Holy Spirit, but because of the corrupting influence of our sinful nature, we're often compromised in our thinking. We're compromised in our actions and in our desires. As St. Paul says in Galatians, the flesh lusts against the Spirit against the flesh. These are contrary to one another, so that you do not do, as Christians, the things that you want to do. So in the reality of this struggle, the Holy Spirit is calling us, I'll put it in practical language, he's calling us to a life of prayer. He is calling us to a life of hearing God's word. He's calling us to a life of daily repentance, where we are constantly fleeing to Jesus for help. He's calling us to a life of confession and absolution in this struggle, a life that is fed and nourished and strengthened by the Lord's Supper, and preaching, and catechesis. As Christians, we are given the law that we can use against our flesh, not only to show us our sin and to lead us to seek the Lord's forgiveness and absolution, but we are also given the law to use the law to give clarity to our lives in this struggle with sin. And this is called the third use or the third function of the law. The law anchors the will of the Christian in what is objectively good and right, of what it is objectively to love God and our neighbor, and conversely, what it is not to love God and our neighbor. And we need this function of the law in the battle against the devil, because the devil's a liar. He's waging war against us. And our flesh so easily succumbs to those lies and falls prey to temptation. So we're given the law and we can say, no, this is right, this is true, and this is what my new man wants to do. So Paul anchors this battle with the flesh in the promises of our baptism, that we might believe those promises, that we might do battle against the flesh in the strength of those promises. For example, you have been brought from death to life. That's an assertion. That's a promise. Sin will have no dominion over you. That's a declaration. That's a promise. You have become slaves of righteousness, Christ's righteousness. The free gift of God is eternal life in Christ Jesus our Lord. Let those assertions and promises be the bedrock of living the Christian life in this battle against sin. Now, one of the things that Paul is speaking against in this section is how the devil uses the truth of the gospel, and I think particularly for us as Lutherans, and uses it to try and enslave us in a life of sin and debauchery. In other words, he works like this. Well, since salvation is by grace alone, through faith in Christ alone, and not by works, then you are free to continue in sin because the grace of God abounds. So this, of course, is appealing to our flesh, but it's a lie. To continue in sin, that grace may abound, leads to the destruction of saving faith ultimately. But to continue in the righteousness of Christ, by fighting against the sinful flesh in prayer, in confession, and receiving the absolution as our strength against the devil's assaults, leads to the strengthening of faith by the power of the Spirit of God at work in us. Another lie of the devil is to say, well, since the salvation is entirely a gift, and since you don't and can't do anything, then don't do anything. Don't pray, don't confess, don't go to church, don't hear catechesis, don't study the word, don't receive the Lord's Supper, don't renounce the devil and all his works and ways, because if you did any of those things, they would be works. And since you are saved by grace alone and not by works, well, it would be wrong for you to respond to the Lord's word, don't let sin reign in your mortal body. But that's absolute rubbish. But so easily our flesh easily succumbs to those things. So our response to the devil is to tell him, frankly, go to hell. I'm going to pray. I'm going to confess. I'm going to renounce you with all your works and ways. I'm going to receive Christ's help in his holy word and in his sacraments. And then to spite you, devil, I'm going to give all glory to Christ in the life that I live. So let's hear an excerpt, Todd, from the fifth petition of the Lord's Prayer. For those of our listeners who have their large catechism, it's at paragraph 85 under Forgive Us Our Trespasses as We Forgive Those Who Trespass Against Us. He says, this part now applies to our poor, miserable life. Although we have and believe God's word, do and submit to his will, and are supported by his gifts and blessings, our life is still not sinless. We still stumble daily and transgress. Because we live in the world among people, they do us much harm and give us reasons for impatience, anger, revenge, and such. Besides, we have the devil at our back. He attacks us from every side and fights, as we have heard, against all the previous petitions. So it is not possible to stand firm at all times in such a constant conflict. There is here again great need for us to call upon God and to pray, Dear Father, forgive us our trespasses. It is not as though he did not forgive sin without and even before our prayer. He's given us the gospel, in which is pure forgiveness before we prayed or even thought about it. But the purpose of this prayer is that we may recognize and receive such forgiveness. The flesh in which we daily live is of such a nature that it neither trusts nor believes God. It is ever active in evil lusts and devices, so that we sin daily in word and deed by what we do and fail to do. By this, the conscience is thrown into unrest, so that it is afraid of God's wrath and displeasure, so it loses the comfort and confidence derived from the gospel. Therefore, it is always necessary that we run here and receive consolation to comfort our conscience again. It is therefore the intent of this petition that God would not regard our sins and hold to us as we daily deserve, but we pray that he would deal graciously with us and forgive us as he has promised. And that becomes the strength, Todd, of the Christian faith and life. Notice how the ongoing reception of the Lord's forgiveness is the source of strength for the new man in his battle against the flesh. And this is why that gospel of the Lord's absolution has become the object of such scorn, ridicule, and hatred among those who reject it. And that becomes then, I think, a linchpin or a connection to the persecution of which Jeremiah spoke, and then also in the gospel for the day.
0: We will get into that gospel for the day. Christ sustains his church in persecution in Matthew chapter 10 next.

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We're looking forward to Sunday morning, according to Luther's Catechisms and the three-year lectionary. The fourth Sunday after Pentecost, Pastor Peter Bender is our guest. We come to the Gospel, which is Matthew 10, beginning at verse 5, but then it jumps

0: A third round of voting takes place this Saturday, June 20th through Tuesday, June 23rd for president of the Lutheran Church Missouri Synod. If you're a registered voter for the 2026 LCMS presidential election, I strongly encourage you to vote to reelect Issues Etc. regular guest, Pastor Matt Harrison, for a final three-year term. If you're not a voter, please encourage your pastor and your congregation's lay voter to vote for President Harrison. Remember to vote June 20th through the 23rd.
1: The past with these very rich gospel texts to make a few catechetical comments along the way. This is a continuation of Jesus' instructions to the 12. As he sent them out during his three-year ministry, instructions which will be invaluable for them to understand what will happen to them in the apostolic age, particularly for them. These verses speak of that period of intense preaching by the apostles among the Jews in the synagogue and in the temple, a time in which after Pentecost and leading up to the destruction of Jerusalem in AD 70. So Jesus is crucified, and Pentecost occurs 50 days later in 33 AD. So it's that period from 33 to AD 70. Unbelieving Jewish brother would deliver the converted Jewish Christian to death. A father, his child. Children rising up against children, and so forth. They were not to seek martyrdom, though it would eventually come, but they were to flee from one city to the next. And they would not have visited all of the cities of Israel until the Son of Man comes. So we see this pattern in the book of Acts. During Paul's missionary journeys, he would always begin in the synagogue, time and time again. After his Jewish brethren stirred up persecution against him, he would move on. And he always began in the synagogue to show that the gospel of Jesus Christ, that Jesus of Nazareth is the Christ, and that gospel was clearly foretold in the Old Testament. And he would say, since you reject the preaching of the gospel, I will go to the Gentiles. And so he shook the dust from the sandals, and he would move on to the next town. But he would go back into the synagogues. Those words of going to the Gentiles was eschatological in nature. It looked forward, mirroring Jesus' catechesis at the end of Matthew's gospel in those parables of the two sons, or the parable of the tenants, or the parable of the wedding banquet. Jesus chronicles the rejection of Jesus by the Jews in those parables that will eventually result in God's judgment, the destruction of Jerusalem. And Dr. Jeffrey Gibbs notes that the reference to the coming of the Son of Man in those verses just read is a reference to the coming judgment in AD 70 against the Old Testament church for their rejection of Christ, leading then to the gospel being preached to the Gentiles, to all nations, as it continues to this day. So the apostles were recipients of Jesus' promise. He who endures to the end will be saved. They endured and were faithful unto death. And so this section certainly has implications for the church in all ages and for us today. There will be persecution of the church and her ministry at the hands of those who reject the gospel. So the gospel continues. And notice how the persecution of the church and her ministers is connected directly then to the persecution that Jesus endured. So we read on. A disciple is not above his teacher, nor a servant above his master. It is enough for the disciple to be like his teacher, and the servant like his master. If they have called the master of the house Beelzebul, how much more will they malign those of his household? Let me pause again. Todd, have you ever been accused of being possessed by a demon?
0: I have, in fact.
1: You have. I have too, on more than one occasion. And have you noticed that it's directly related to the central article of the gospel, the forgiveness of sins for Jesus' sake? That's been my experience. I can remember one particular incident back when I was in college. I was working out in Jackson, Wyoming, and I was earning money for college. It was after my sophomore year of college, before my junior year. I met these two gentlemen. They walked into the town square wearing white gowns, and they were preaching in the town square. Not too many

0: people were listening to him, but I was very curious. And I came up to hear them damning everyone to hell for their murdering of animals and so forth, of their engaging in sexual activity and so forth, of materialism. And I said, what must we do to be saved? And stop killing, stop all materialism, and stop having any kind of sexual relations. And they were using the name of Jesus. And I said, why did Jesus have to die? And I remember this so distinctly. The man turned to me, he said, he didn't have to die. You killed him. And I said, you're right. I killed him, and you killed him, and all of us killed him, for it was our sin that nailed him to the cross. And then they looked at me intensely and continued to argue with me. A crowd gathered, and some in the crowd said, shut up, let him speak. We're referring to letting me speak. And then I just started to quote passages of scripture. You know, surely he has borne our griefs and carried our sorrows. God made him who knew no sin to be sin for us. While we were yet sinners, Christ died for us. In this is love, not that we love God, but he loved us, and he gave his son to be the propitiation for our sin. I mean, one by one by one, I just rattled off every passage I could think of about the suffering and death of Christ for the sins of the world. And it was at that juncture that he said, you got a demon in you, man. You got a demon in you. In the name of Jesus, get out of here. And I simply said, in the name of Jesus Christ, who is the eternal Son of the Father, who became man to suffer and die for my sins and the sins of the whole world, whose blood set us free, and in whom we have forgiveness of sins, life, and salvation, in his name I will leave. And I remember from that time forward, for several hours, I sincerely felt this weight on my chest of, I think, really satanic oppression, where I got the attention of the demons. So I was accused of having a demon, and the demons and Satan himself did not like what I had to say. And here's the interesting thing. What gave me relief is to pray that prayer that our Savior taught. And we'll talk about that in a minute. So the irony of such accusations, back to this gospel, you got a demon in you. And the hatred is that it stems from our confession of faith in the gospel of God's grace. And that's what that gentleman in the park in Jackson, Wyoming, just absolutely hated, God's grace. It never ceases to amaze me how much forgiveness of sins for Jesus' sake as a free gift, an unmerited gift, is attacked. But it is. And sometimes these attacks come from within the church. And I would have to say that I have suffered most as a pastor, not from those outside of the church, but from those within. I've been vilified most for holding fast to salvation by grace and not by human merit, and how that manifests itself in how we deal with one another in the church. There are always those who insist on the pound of flesh and can't abide the full implications of the gospel of the forgiveness of sins. And so Jesus concludes this particular section of the gospel for the day with a set of promises. And I'll resume the reading. So have no fear of them, for nothing is covered that will not be revealed, or hidden that will not be known. What I tell you in the dark, say in the light, and what you hear whispered, proclaim on the housetops. And do not fear those who kill the body but cannot kill the soul. Rather, fear him who can destroy both soul and body in hell. Are not two sparrows sold for a penny? And not one of them will fall to the ground apart from your Father. But even the hairs of your head are all numbered. Fear not, therefore. You are of more value than many sparrows. So everyone who acknowledges me before men, I also will acknowledge before my Father who is in heaven. And that ends the gospel for the day. Look at those promises. In the face of persecution, suffering, potential martyrdom, have no fear. Have no fear. All things will be revealed. Not only sin, but the truth of the gospel of Jesus Christ will be revealed. All will come to know the truth of what you preach and of what you confess, the truth of what they have rejected. Jesus speaks the forgiveness of sins to us in the darkness of our troubled life, that we might boldly shout it from the housetops. Do not fear those who kill the body but cannot kill the soul. Take they our life, goods, fame, child, wife, Luther says in A Mighty Fortress. Let these all be gone, they yet of nothing won, the kingdom ours remaineth. The worth of sparrows and the numbering of our hairs of our head does not mean that suffering for Christ's sake will not come. It will come. But rather, when it does come, it will serve God's good purpose of advancing the gospel. There is no persecution, there is no suffering for Jesus' sake that does not serve God's will. Finally, whoever acknowledges me before men is not as good a translation as whoever confesses me before men, because the Greek word is homologeo here, which means to speak with one voice, to agree as one, to confess with Jesus and he with us the great truth of the gospel. It is a word that speaks of the faith and trust of our heart in him who suffered the ultimate persecution and martyrdom for us. And while there is the warning, whoever denies me before men, him I will also deny before my Father who is in heaven. We remember Peter, who denied his Lord. Nonetheless, the very gospel, the very word of God, called him to repentance and restored him by the grace of God. So though Peter had denied him, Peter was brought to repentance.
1: We will make some catechism connections to the gospel reading with Pastor Peter Bender as we look forward to Sunday morning according to Luther's catechisms and the three-year lectionary next.

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0: Welcome back to Issues Etc. I'm Todd Wilkin. Pastor Peter Bender is our guest. He's walking us through the propers for the fourth Sunday after Pentecost, according to the three-year lectionary, with connections to Luther's catechisms. Make some of those catechism connections for us to the gospel reading.
3: There are many connections that could be made. I mean, the first table of the law, to trust God, to call upon him in trouble, to hear his word. The second article, Jesus is Lord, which is at the substance and the heart of the gospel. The third article, I can't come to faith in Christ, but the Holy Spirit has called me by that gospel. All that could be really made good use of in preaching on this text. But I wish to focus upon the Lord's Prayer as the prayer of the persecuted church, because I think it is neglected and it's not seen in that light. So walking through the petitions from the introduction, Our Father who art in heaven, to the conclusion, for thine is the kingdom and the power and the glory forever and ever, amen, I think can make these connections vivid for us. Our Father who art in heaven, that's a baptismal promise. We remember the epistle for the day, the baptismal life. God is my Father through Christ my Savior. I am his dear child, made so in holy baptism, that I might call upon him in every trouble, that I might pray to him and praise him and give thanks to him, as a dear child calls upon his dear Father. And that is especially so in the face of persecution. You know, when we're accused of not being the children of God because of our confession of faith in Christ, the Lord's Prayer would say, that is not true. He is our dear Father, and we are his dear children through Christ. In the first petition, we pray, hallowed be thy name. And here we're praying for the preservation of God's word and preaching among us. Remember, the Catechism says God's name is kept holy when the Word of God is taught in its truth and purity. And that's what the apostles prayed for. It's what Jeremiah prayed for in the Old Testament reading for the day, and it's what we're called to pray for. Thy kingdom come. The kingdom of God, the Catechism says, comes when our Heavenly Father gives us his Holy Spirit, so that by his grace we believe his holy word and lead godly lives here in time and there in eternity. So here we're praying that the promise of the Holy Spirit would create and preserve faith among us by the holy word of the gospel. The third petition, thy will be done, that God would arrest the evil plans and purposes of the persecutors to destroy the word of God and faith. And that's how the Catechism leads us, you know. God's will is done when he breaks and hinders every evil plan and purpose of devil, world, and flesh, which do not want us to hallow God's name. They don't want the word of God to be preached or his kingdom to come. They don't want faith in Christ to be preserved. And when he strengthens and keeps us firm in his word and faith until we die, that's his good and gracious will. And that's what he did with Peter and John in the temple and with Paul and Silas who imprisoned and with Jeremiah in the Old Testament. Give us this day our daily bread. You know, we're still in the world as persecuted Christians. We depend upon our Father in heaven to provide for us, even as we confess his Son and suffer the loss of daily bread because of it. He will still provide, just as he does for the sparrows and has the hairs of our head numbered. Forgive us our trespasses, First and foremost, the forgiveness of sins for Jesus' sake is ever before us as the only source of our comfort, as well as the content of our preaching. And lead us not into temptation. Satan wants us to doubt, and he wants us to turn away from the very gospel we believe and preach. He intends to use persecution and the world's assaults and the weaknesses of our sinful flesh to do it. But deliver us from evil. This is the ultimate prayer of the persecuted church and of the persecuted Christian and minister. Deliver us from the evil. If the Lord preserves us unto a blessed end and graciously takes us from this valley of sorrow to himself in heaven, then his gracious will for us has been fulfilled in our lives and in the life of the church. So we say amen to all of this. Yes, yes, it shall be so. His promises are sure and certain, for thine is the kingdom and the power and the glory. So we don't have time for it, but an excerpt from the Large Catechism under the third petition, Thy Will Be Done, paragraph 59 and following, really underscores these themes that I've tried to highlight. And in the collect for the day, we're praying to live by faith in the daily mercies of God, safe and secure in Christ's eternal life. And it's the bedrock foundation for the life of the persecuted church and the persecuted Christian. And the collect for the Sunday reads this way, O God, because your abiding presence always goes with us, keep us aware of your daily mercies, that we may live secure and content in your eternal love. Through Jesus Christ, your Son, our Lord, who lives and reigns with you in the Holy Spirit, one God, now and forever. Amen.
0: Pastor Peter Bender is pastor of Peace Lutheran Church in Sussex, Wisconsin, and director of the Concordia Catechetical Academy. Peter, thank you.
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0: In hour two of Issues Etc., Terry Mattingly joins us to talk about media coverage of Major League Baseball and Pride Hats. Then we'll talk about the 69th Regular Convention of the Lutheran Church Missouri Synod with Mark Stern.

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0: A third round of voting takes place this Saturday, June 20th through Tuesday, June 23rd for president of the Lutheran Church Missouri Synod. If you're a registered voter for the 2026 LCMS presidential election, I strongly encourage you to vote to reelect Issues Etc. regular guest, Pastor Matt Harrison, for a final three-year term. If you're not a voter, please encourage your pastor and your congregation's lay voter to vote for President Harrison. Remember to vote June 20th through the 23rd.
1: That we are all God's children?
2: Yeah.
1: So was that supposed to be a protest?
0: That's Sunny Hostin of The View. Little, I don't know, female exegesis of a Genesis passage that appeared on two of the hats. A similar passage was written by a third pitcher, the San Francisco Giants, on their Pride night. They were wearing the Pride hats, but they appended them, some say defiled them, by writing a Bible passage on the hat where it could be seen. Greetings and welcome to Issues Etc. I'm Todd Wilkin. Thanks for tuning us in live on this Thursday afternoon, the 17th of June. Terry Mattingly is going to join us to talk about media coverage of Major League Baseball and Pride hats. Then a little bit later, Mark Stern joins us to give us an update on the 69th regular convention of the Lutheran Church Missouri Synod. Terry Mattingly is Senior Fellow on Communications and Culture at St. Constantine College in Houston, Texas. He writes Rational Sheep, a Substack newsletter on faith, family, and mass media, and he's author of the National On Religion column for the Andrews McMeel Universal Syndicate. 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
3: Glad to be here.
0: It's an old question, but still relevant. Is it anti-Christian for the San Francisco Giants to enforce their company's uniform policy? And Major League Baseball has uniform policies linked to Pride Night.
3: Well, it certainly is something that would offend some Christians, but would not offend others. I mean, Pride Night itself offends many Christians, but does not offend others. I think it would be interesting to know if there are any prayers or invocations during Pride Month, you know, at the stadium in San Francisco, and what clergy would do them. Who sings the national anthem? I know this is something you and I have stressed a lot, and a lot of listeners this kind of grates at them. There is a liberal Christianity and there is a conservative Christianity on issues of sexual morality, the definition of the family, marriage, etc. There is an ancient Christianity, and then there is a modern or even postmodern Christianity. So to try to get around this question of, is this an attack on Christianity, a reporter would have to quote people who are making value judgments about that. Now, to me, it would be very easy in this case to have a quote from someone, a religious figure, who supports the right of the player to do this, and at the same time have a quote from a liberal in one of America's most powerful liberal, culturally liberal cities, have another clergy person back the team and back Pride Night. So in other words, you'd have to show that it is a complex situation if you look at it in terms of religious content. Now, what the story is actually about is, does Major League Baseball have an ironclad right to defend what its players do when they're at work? In other words, to what degree? And this is something that there's all kinds of case law on this, and you throw in a church-state angle and it gets even more complex. But suffice it to say, and this made it into the coverage, and the coverage, much of the coverage isn't all that bad. The Associated Press story, frankly, is quite good. The New York Times piece is quite good. But it's wonderful that that piece from The View nails the most interesting question that no one really addresses in any of the stories. Was it offensive to put, instead of, let's say, a Bible verse about homosexuality, a Bible verse about the meaning of marriage, a Bible verse about sex outside of marriage, all those sorts of things you could see people rising up in anger about. What is controversial about the Bible verse written on

0: the two hats, other than the fact that they dared to violate the ironclad laws of Major League Baseball, that you can't put anything on your jersey unless we tell you that you can. And there are all kinds of theme nights. There are all kinds of special patches. I think on Mother's Day and in some other cases, players are encouraged to personalize things. Or the breast cancer day, for example. But the key is Major League Baseball is your employer, and we get to tell you what to do. That's the issue in this case. And my personal conviction about the Bible verse, I think at some point someone needed to dare quote it, because it's a complex verse. The whole thing. Then God said to Noah and his sons, "With him, behold, I establish my covenant with you and your descendants after you, and with every living creature that is with you, the birds, the cattle, every beast of the earth, with you as many as came out of the earth. I establish my covenant with you that never again shall all flesh be cut by the waters of a flood, and never again will there be a flood to destroy the earth." God said, "This is the sign of the covenant which I make between you and every living creature that is with you for all generations. I set my bow in the cloud, and it shall be a sign of covenant between me and the earth." I could go on reading it, but the point here, what is controversial about this verse? In effect, these baseball players, and I suspect their own clergy, or whoever is working with them behind the scenes, what they are saying is, the rainbow belongs to us. The rainbow is a sign of biblical covenant. Deal with it. Where, you know, as opposed to the Rainbow Coalition, which was a political movement that wanted the rainbow as a sign of hope, and then in the symbolism of pride, the rainbow colors of all different diversities, etc. But it's also a sign of claiming for a particular movement, the Pride Month movement, claiming a biblical symbol as its own. And these players are clearly saying, at least I think they're clearly saying, no, the rainbow symbol of hope and God's covenant with humanity belongs to the Bible and belongs to people who believe in the Bible. And that's what I think made this so offensive.
1: So in that issue of context, you know, it's told in the story of the flood narrative where the earth has just passed through all living things, with this save Noah and his family and the animals saved on the ark, have passed through the penultimate judgment of God, on the world. And did you see anything in the media coverage that said, look, Christians believe that was the penultimate judgment of God, and that rainbow says not until the second judgment will I destroy every living thing?
0: Oh, there, nobody's going to get involved, you know, in that kind of an issue. The fact that one or two of the stories even mentioned the content of the Bible verse is significant. But, I mean, what I kept looking for is a part. I mean, here's what the Associated Press said. The portion of the Genesis verse cited by Roop on his hat included God's promise to never again send a worldwide flood, and the rainbow in the sky is the sign of that covenant. Okay, let's get really snarky here in terms of interpreting years of religious news history. Can you think of any situation where Christians, Pat Robertson leaps to mind, actually said God was sending floods, hurricanes, storms, etc., in judgment on a city or a state? I can think of some, and they almost always had to do with what? Gay marriage, homosexuality, pride, whatever. So once again, I mean, if a newspaper staff wants to go into the weeds on this, there is all kind of interesting things about what the players chose to do and what they didn't choose to do. They made a very subtle reclaiming of a biblical symbol as opposed to waving a red flag of verses that would openly be considered, well, verses that if you read them on a street corner right now in Britain, you might go to jail, especially if you read them in a gay prominent neighborhood. There's verses you could read that were offenses. Is this verse offensive? In its statements, Major League Baseball came back and said, we're not dealing with the content here. We're not dealing with the language. We're saying you cannot alter your uniform. And they quoted the actual regulation. A player may not write, attach, affix, embroider, or otherwise display nicknames or messages on apparel or playing equipment. Now, back off for a second. There were three players that took part in some way of kind of standing up against the pride situation. To me, it's really interesting to ask what would have happened if the three pitchers had done what some players have done in the past, which is refused to wear the pride uniform or the pride hat or whatever a team has come up with, and instead says, no, we're going to wear our normal business apparel for this game. We want to wear the regular uniform with no other extra messages. To me, it would have been interesting to see if Major League Baseball would have thrown the book at the players if that's what they had chosen to do, as opposed to alter the pride hat in clear violation of the regulation of the powers that be in Major League Baseball.
1: 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We're talking about media coverage of Major League Baseball and pride hats on the other side. Do we know what message Major League Baseball was sending the players in question? Was it simply violation of regulation, or was it a tacit support of Pride Night?

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9: Welcome back to Issues Etc. I'm Todd Wilkin. We're discussing media coverage of Major League Baseball and Pride Hats. Terry Mattingly is our guest, author of the National On Religion column for the Andrews McMeel Universal Syndicate. So, Terry, this is what I'm curious about, and I didn't really find it in any of the coverage. And, of course, if you just peruse X or any of the other social media platforms, it will be either people defending this or it will be many people saying, look, this is just the... in addition to the fact that they have Pride Nights, this is just more evidence that Major League Baseball's gone woke. What has anyone asked, is this just standard operating procedure for when a player somehow alters his uniform in a way outside their regs? Or was there anything in the rebuke of these players that said, you know, Pride Night is an inviolate event and you guys weren't playing nice or something along those lines?
10: Well, I mean, you're raising some excellent questions there. I think the thing we have to look at is to say, what else is in the same ballpark as Pride Night? Why has Pride Night received almost universal, let's come back to the word almost, universal recognition in this sport, highly urban sport, major cities, et cetera, et cetera. So what other, you know, I went online and did some AI searching and whatever else to try to find out who else gets so much recognition from the sport that it alters the uniform. So listen to these other causes that Pride is being equated with. Armed Forces Day, Memorial Day. Independence Day, Mother's Day, Father's Day. Jackie Robinson Day, racism and the greatest hero probably in the history of the sport. Lou Gehrig Day, now that's linked to a specific ALS, a specific disease. Roberto Clemente Day, which many people see is not just a salute to a great reporter. Not just a salute to a really, truly great player, but also a salute to the role of Hispanics and Latinos, Caribbean, etc., in the history of baseball. So basically, the question here is to what degree is the LGBTQ plus movement being equated with moms, dads, veterans, and the great heroes of the game? Now, we have a very significant situation going on right now where the Texas Rangers, down in the buckle of the Bible Belt in the state of Texas, the Texas Rangers has decided not to do Pride Month, not to do Pride Night. And instead, the Texas Rangers are doing a salute to faith and family, Well, it would be very, you know, I've read a couple of stories about that. Someone needs to ask, is that going to alter the uniform? I would bet the moon and the stars that it does not alter the uniform. I don't think anybody's going to make a Jewish player wear a baseball cap with some sort of collection of religious symbols or something other than his own. And in fact, if you tried to do that, you'd probably offend devout Christian players just as much as you would Jewish or Muslim. By the way, there are no, currently at this point in time, there are no Muslims playing in the Major League Baseball. And it's almost never happened in the past. So when people say, I'll bet the Major League guys wouldn't have gone after a verse from the Quran, you know, on a hat at Pride Night, well, that's really something that nobody's tested because it really hasn't had a chance to come up. But so the question here, as I see it, is employers' control of their workplace. And that's one set of law. Then you have free speech law. When can employees offend their employers and not get fired or not get disciplined? Or when can employers make employees violate their own religious beliefs? COVID tests, we've had all kinds of things about inoculations. You know, we've had all sorts of things, vaccines. That's a big, heavy piece of church-state law. But to me, what's really interesting here is what happens now if some other teams in the league say, okay, the league doesn't control our jerseys. We control our jerseys. And we're not going to play the Pride Month game. We're going to stay out of this. And we're going to do Faith and Family Night, but we're not going to make it symbolic other than, you know, contemporary Christian music and the warm-ups, and maybe a few players will be asked to pray or give their testimony or something. What do you think we would have any press coverage if at Pride Night they had gay Christians give their testimonies about why this is a sign of God's covenant with them? Yeah, that would be interesting and complex. This is a very fascinating story, and I think we should watch and see if anything else happens in the rest of the month.
9: So it might be quite difficult for, say, the San Francisco Chronicle to find a conservative Christian in San Francisco in the Bay Area, but at the very least, do they not need to have a both sides conversation with a local seminary professor or a local pastor on both sides of this to say, this is what the rainbow means to me and this is what the rainbow means to me?
10: Yeah, that's it. That's important. And by the way, you have conservative Catholics in San Francisco, and you have very conservative Eastern Orthodox. And you also you have at least a piece of a Southern Baptist seminary still functioning there. So I don't think it would be as big of a challenge as some people would think. But what's really missing here is somebody needed to say, is the league's stance legal, either under employment workplace practice or under church-state law? I think they needed to talk to someone like the Alliance for the Defense of Freedom and then pick a lawyer on the left side as well and say, what is the status of the decision Major League Baseball has proclaimed here as gospel truth? Treat it like a church-state case. Treat it like an employment case, because that's really what it is.
9: So go into a little more detail. A lot of the press has talked about the Texas Rangers because they're one of the teams that is not even doing a Pride Night.
10: Right.
9: And we do not know the reasons for that. It's simply stated in the press that they're not doing a Pride Night. I'm curious as to what the position of that organization is.
10: Well, I think to some degree, this may sound like a real reach here. I don't think they want to get themselves into a Star Wars situation where they take their fan base and just rip it into two pieces with some sort of symbolic action. Now, lots of places, even in liberal cities like Baltimore and whatever, they do Faith and Family Nights as well. And that just really grates at the left whenever it happens. But it doesn't seem to divide the ticket purchasing flock backing the team. The Pride Night thing, you're equating the status of the LGBTQ plus community with Jackie Robinson, Roberto Clemente, Lou Gehrig, Mother's Day, for Pete's sake. I really think the best analogy here is, does Pride Day get to alter the uniform in the same way that Mother's Day and Memorial Day does?
9: So my,
10: I think, go ahead.
9: Well, if I'm the commissioner of baseball, my solution to this is pretty simple. Stop changing the uniforms. Just wear your uniforms home and away, and we will avoid about 99.9% of all of this. You can still have your, you know, yes, does it mean that not everyone wears 42 on Jackie Robinson Day? Yeah, it does. Maybe a little 42 someplace, you know, you can put 42 other places than on the players. And we completely avoid this kind of a situation. And I'd also, Terry, like to know the history of when they started fiddling with the uniforms for these marketing days.
10: Yeah. I think, yeah, the question you're asking in a subtle way is, what should the teams do? What should Major League Baseball do? I don't have any problem, and I don't think the people who buy tickets and do TV coverage would have any problem with jerseys that salute things in baseball. And I think a lot of MAGA America and a bunch of others would say, oh, yeah, we want to be able to salute mom, and we want to be able to salute patriotism. But here's the one thing you could do. You could make a addition to that clause that simply says, if any player feels that a change in the uniform by their team's lords and who control the uniform, if anything is done that you feel violates your conscience, you have the right to wear your team's normal uniform in competition, and nobody will take legal issue with that. In other words, if someone, I don't know why they would, but if someone didn't want to honor Lou Gehrig or Roberto Clemente or whatever and wear the special uniform, it would be legal for them to wear, think of this as workplace apparel. They would have the right to wear their actual team uniform under any circumstance with no legal complications. To me, that's the easiest thing Major League Baseball could do. In other words, if you don't want to wear the Pride hat, wear the appropriate home jersey hat for that night, which one of the San Francisco Giant pitchers did. Wear the regular vestment for this ceremony, and you'll be fine. That's the quickest way out.
9: Terry Mattingly, a senior fellow on communications and culture at St. Constantine College in Houston, Texas. He writes Rational Sheep, a Substack newsletter on faith, family, and mass media. He's author of the National On Religion column for the Andrews McMeel Universal Syndicate, and for two decades, he led the GetReligion.org website. Terry, thank you very much.
10: Glad to be here.
9: Mark Stern joins us next. He previously served on the floor committees for theology and church relations and the university education system at the Convention of the Lutheran Church Missouri Synod. We'll talk about the 69th regular convention next.

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1: Well, that time of the triennium is approaching, the 69th Regular Convention of the Lutheran Church of Missouri Synod. This is an opportunity for the congregations to have some representation at the convention through pastoral and lay delegates. They decide some things that are simply, well, mom and baseball and apple pie. And then they decide some things that really do make a difference in the life of the church as we live it out together. What are those things in the 69th Regular Convention that are coming up that need our consideration, and how does the whole thing work? Welcome back to Issues Etc. Joining us to talk about the 69th Regular Convention of the Lutheran Church Missouri Synod, Mark Stern. He's an attorney in Chicago, former chairman of the Board of Regents at Concordia University Chicago, currently a member of the Board of Regents at Concordia Seminary St. Louis, and he previously served on floor committees for theology and church relations and university education. Mark, welcome back.
5: Thank you, Pastor Wilkin, and want to say again what a great Issues Etc. conference you had last weekend. Still thinking about that and the speakers.
1: Thank you very much. I think this morning we got the results of the second round or the second ballot in the election of president of the Lutheran Church Missouri Synod. What were the results so far?
5: President Harrison remains in the lead. He has 46.3% of the vote. However, a majority is required, so this is going to go to a third ballot. Dr. Bierman got 46.0% of the vote, so it's gotten very, very close. There were a number of new voters that did not vote in the first round, and Vice President Lang dropped off, so there was one fewer candidate.
1: So what happens next?
5: This will go to a third round of voting starting, I think, Saturday, although you'll want to double-check me on that. The same electors are eligible to vote. You use the same criteria and credentials, and you would log on and vote electronically. Certainly, I would encourage everybody, as you have done, to get out and vote. President Harrison, you know, this is one of those things. Luther said he wants a perfect church, wants no church at all. He wants a perfect synod president, wants no synod president at all. And the appropriate standard is not what President Harrison has done versus what Jesus Christ would have done, but looking at the many things that he outlined at his Issues Etc. presentation over the last several terms he served, and recognizing that things can be worse as well as better. So I would encourage the listeners to re-elect President Harrison.
1: So I think this bears repeating. We are really in terms of the process of the presidential elections, voting online, this is somewhat unprecedented. Tell us about that.
5: Yes. So up until 2010, the presidents were elected at the Synod Convention. In 2010, as part of the Blue Ribbon restructuring, the elections were moved so that instead of the convention delegates voting, there would be one pastor and one lay delegate elector from each congregation or parish, and those people would vote to elect the synod president prior to the convention. So that made the electorate much larger and more diffuse. We saw an initial surge of participation, but the participation percentages have been going down over time. President Harrison was reelected each time on the first ballot. So this is the first time since prior to 2010 that there has been a second ballot for Senate president. I think 2001 was the last time.
1: How likely is it to require ballots past the third?
5: I don't know. I think at this point it's evident that one of two candidates will be elected, and I think each voter should sit down and consider what direction they would like the Synod to go, whether there is going to be a continued faithful proclamation or whether there's going to be openings for practices and activities that I think many of your listeners would not necessarily agree with, regardless of the personal faithfulness of the individual candidate. And I'm not casting aspersions on any of the five men that were up there, but it often becomes an issue of what is going to be allowed and permitted in the Synod. Are we going to actually walk together? Are we going to keep working towards that faithfulness? Or are we going to allow a divergence of practice that may draw us farther apart?
1: Folks, the third round of voting for president of the Lutheran Church Missouri Synod takes place this Saturday, June 20th through Tuesday, June 23rd. If you're a registered voter, I strongly encourage you to vote to reelect President Matt Harrison for a final three-year term. If you're not a voter, please encourage your pastor and your congregation's lay voter to vote for Pastor Harrison. Remember to vote this Saturday, June 20th through Tuesday, June 23rd. So let's talk about some of the resolutions that will come before the convention when it gathers in Phoenix, the 69th Regular Convention of the Lutheran Church Missouri Synod. We can't talk about all of them, obviously, but give us a little context on how it goes from a resolution that gets submitted and printed in the workbook that's been out for a couple weeks or perhaps a month to the convention floor for a vote.
5: Sure. Those of us in Generation X may remember the Schoolhouse Rock about how a bill becomes law. That is not entirely how the synod process works. The synod process starts at the grassroots, and overtures, which are recommendations for action, come in from congregations, from circuits, from districts, from agencies of synod, a couple other sources. So those overtures are suggestions. They can encourage, they can criticize, they can change synod bylaws, they can ask for study of an issue, approve fellowship or remove fellowship with another church body, or a variety of other things. So there were 374 of those submitted, printed in the workbook, like you said, which all this and other documents can be viewed and downloaded on the synod website. So those 374 got grouped by topic into 10 different floor committees. Floor committee is a group of delegates, both advisory delegates and voting delegates, usually chaired by a district president that reviews and vets overtures and decides what to recommend to the convention for action. The floor committees are very important. They play a critical role in deciding what actually comes to the convention floor for discussion. So they meet prior to the convention. They look at the overtures. They put them into numbered resolutions, and that's where we are at this point. And you will notice, if you look at the today's business, which is sort of the second installment of the workbook, that many of the overtures are grouped into a resolution. Some of those are for and some of those are against what the floor committee actually decides it is going to recommend. So, for example, seminaries was a very hot topic this time. Almost 25% of the overtures came in relating to seminary education topics, be they the so-called rogue seminaries that are out there, these online seminaries that are being created by some affiliated with the Missouri Synod but not authorized by the Missouri Synod. There are overtures regarding the specific ministry pastor program, or SMP, which is an accelerated route to ministry or alternate route that was created about 20 years ago to be used for exceptional circumstances but has become more prevalent in the last few years. There are some people that want to make that broader. There are some people that want to make that narrower. So you will see that the floor committee, I think, has mostly done a pretty good job in coalescing those overtures into resolutions that, for the most part, are saying, we have a process that's been successful, that is our residential seminaries, informing pastors that are faithful, that are well-trained, well-grounded, that know Scripture, that know the biblical languages, and are able to serve our congregations. And we would like to continue to strengthen that process and not experiment with sort of online ad hoc or silo formation programs, which tend to create pastors that are lone rangers and not walking together with one another and with the Synod.
1: So the floor committees have several avenues available to them when they kind of omnibus

0: A third round of voting takes place this Saturday, June 20th through Tuesday, June 23rd for president of the Lutheran Church Missouri Synod. If you're a registered voter for the 2026 LCMS presidential election, I strongly encourage you to vote to reelect Issues Etc. regular guest, Pastor Matt Harrison, for a final three-year term. If you're not a voter, please encourage your pastor and your congregation's lay voter to vote for President Harrison. Remember to vote June 20th through the 23rd.
1: I crib sheet. A means anyone else. So this means a committee thinks a different entity within Synod, other than the convention, should handle the matter. So if there's an overture about a specific issue with Concordia Plan Services, they might send it Omnibus A to the Concordia Plan Services Board. Omnibus B means before. We've already talked about it. We've already discussed it. We really don't need to spend time on it again. So it seems like every convention, there's an overture to go from a three-year to a four-year convention cycle. This has been discussed, voted on a number of times. Everybody said pretty much, we're going to stick with a three-year cycle. Committee says, Omnibus B, we're not going to bring this forward and rehash it one more time. Omnibus C means commend. These are often overtures saying we give thanks for the 75th anniversary of this organization or that organization, and it's a worthy cause, but it's not something that necessarily needs to take up convention time and debate because nobody's really debating it. So they will commend, for example, the 120th anniversary of the Atlantic District, but we don't really need to take up convention time with that. And lastly, the floor committees can decline an overture, meaning simply they're not going to deal with it for one reason or another. They don't think it's appropriate. They don't think it's good reasoning or something like that. And those just go away.
0: The things that make it through the process are printed in what you had mentioned before, Today's Business. This is a document that is kind of the lifeblood of a synodical convention.
1: Yes. Today's Business comes out. The first edition is out now. As I said, you can look it up on the website. And then a new one is printed every day. This has the resolutions in it. And this is an opportunity for all of your audience to actually take part in this process, whether you are commissioned, whether you're ordained, whether you're a layman. If you're a part of the Missouri Synod congregation, you can weigh in by writing to the floor committees by email, and there are instructions on how to do that, and giving your thoughts. So you may say, I don't like this resolution. I think it should be defeated or changed. I think it could be improved. Or you may just want to say, I think this is a great resolution, because the committees, and I was on different committees for three conventions, they do read and take into account what is submitted to them because they're looking to do the best service to the church that they can do. And sometimes it's helpful for them to hear, this is a great resolution. I like this. I hope you'll keep it the way it is, because the comments often tend to be negative, and sometimes it's helpful for the committee just to get some encouragement.
0: The floor committees also hold kind of open forums or open hearings as well?
1: Yes. There will be open hearings. Those are held on the Saturday before the convention starts in the morning. So if you happen to be in Phoenix, you don't have to be a delegate. You can just go. You can stand up. You'll get a couple minutes to say to the committee whatever it is you think should occur, and they will listen to you. I would encourage people to submit things in writing in advance simply because it gives the committee more time, because as soon as those open hearings are over, the committees meet that afternoon and they've got to hash everything out and get it ready by, I think it's 5-6 o'clock in the evening. So it's a very, very intense job for those that are serving on floor committees. So the earlier they can hear things is always the better.
0: What happens when these resolutions, either individual resolutions or the omnibuses, what happens when it's time for them on the floor of the convention itself?
1: So the first thing that happens is the omnibuses will be called up and they are voted on. There is an opportunity for delegates to ask to remove an individual item from the omnibus. So if one thinks that something is being omnibused, well, I really think we should have a resolution, they can make a motion on the floor to remove it. The convention votes up or down, should it be removed, should it not be removed. If it's removed, it gets sent back to the committee, and the committee has to bring a resolution forward to discuss it. If it's not approved, it stays in the omnibus. The omnibuses will pass, you know, 90-95%, and then that will be the end of it, and that topic will not be considered further at the convention.
0: Mark Stern is our guest. We're talking about the 69th Regular Convention of the Lutheran Church Missouri Synod. We'll get into some particular resolutions that he thinks are noteworthy and find out if there's anything missing from the resolutions that should be there. A third round.

0: round of voting takes place this Saturday, June 20th through Tuesday, June 23rd for president of the Lutheran Church Missouri Synod. If you're a registered voter for the 2026 LCMS presidential election, I strongly encourage you to vote to re-elect Issues Etc. regular guest, Pastor Matt Harrison, for a final three-year term. If you're not a voter, please encourage your pastor and your congregation's lay voter to vote for President Harrison. Remember to vote June 20th through the 23rd.
1: 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The Lutheran Witness, helping you interpret the world from a Lutheran perspective.
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0: Issues Etc. guest, Dr. Arthur Just.
5: Because it is the heartbeat of Concordia Theological Seminary. It is where we go to hear the voice of Jesus and frequently be fed with the body and blood of Christ. We sometimes call it our Jerusalem. Kramer Chapel points to the classroom, which we sometimes call Athens. It is there that we do theology, biblical studies, systematic theology, practical theology, history. We love theology here, and we love the study of it, and we love coming together in worship. It's one of the things that gives us great joy. Joy in worshiping, joy in studying theology. Concordia Theological Seminary is all about the joy of being in Jesus.
0: Concordia Theological Seminary, Fort Wayne, Indiana, ctsfw.edu. Welcome back. I'm Todd Wilkin. This is Issues Etc. We're talking about the 69th Regular Convention of the Lutheran Church Missouri Synod. Mark Stern is our guest, an attorney in Chicago, former chairman of the Board of Regents at Concordia University Chicago. He's currently a member of the Board of Regents at Concordia Seminary St. Louis. He previously served on the floor committees for theology and church relations and university education. The Lutheran Witness magazine interprets the world from a Lutheran perspective and belongs in the hands of every Lutheran layman and pastor. You can receive an annual digital and print subscription for less than $25. Learn more at witness.lcms.org or by calling Concordia Publishing House 1-800-325-3040, the Lutheran Witness magazine. Mark, before we get into the particular resolutions you wanted to highlight, is there anything missing from these resolutions that you believe should have been included?
6: One area I think is missing is so-called assisted suicide. Sadly, you're in Illinois, I'm in Illinois. The Illinois General Assembly has passed an assisted suicide law. There is a court challenge pending. I don't know where that will end up, but this has happened. We've seen it in Canada. We've seen it in Europe. There is a great CTCR report on this in the convention workbook, but for some reason there were no overtures on it and the committee did not pick it up. So I would definitely encourage the floor committee, and I'd encourage people to write to maybe Committee 3, Mercy, and suggest that they bring a resolution in opposition to this wicked practice. There are a number of other resolutions. I think generally committees have done a pretty good job. On seminaries, as I said, the floor committee has stuck with our residential seminaries, which are, you know, beloved in the synod. One area I was a little surprised, Resolution 610 dealing with adjunct faculty and saying that those faculty members would not be entitled to a call to their position. I don't really understand that argument. I think Article 14 of the Augsburg Confession is pretty clear. If you're publicly teaching, you should receive a call, a rightly ordered call. So I think that one probably should be withdrawn or defeated. I think there are other areas that could possibly be improved. President Harrison has called for a task force to address dispute resolution bylaws. This is an area that has been problematic in the Synod for the last couple cycles. There needs to be more clarity. There needs to be a better process to deal with disputes so that we don't get into these internet flame wars that you've been seeing when there's a perception that nothing is happening. And in fact, something may be happening, but it can't be talked about because there are restrictions on what can be said. The task force is proposed to be district presidents, district secretaries, and I think it would be helpful if they added some parish pastors or some people with legal training to help draft those, because it's not just the people that administer it, it's the people that have to live under the system that I think should be participating. And another resolution that I think is going to be very interesting is 9-11, which is to amend bylaw section 1.5, et cetera, to unify in the bylaws and revise corporate formation requirements for instrumental entities of corporate synod and agencies of the synod. And if that sounded long, it is. I don't know if it's the longest title, but it's the longest resolution of the convention. It's 13 and a half pages of small print. And what it does is allow synod agencies to create a new category of entities to hold property. It is argued that this will allow us to make better use of underutilized property, but I think there's a lot of risk in this because we've seen issues, but with Concordia, Texas, with other entities where there has not been bylaw compliance, and I am not sure we have the bandwidth to accommodate this. I think the committee may want to consider narrowing that so that the board of directors could perhaps make an exception if there's an urgent need, but I am not sure we need 13 pages of bylaws to create a whole universe of different legal entities. I think that is getting us away from the core business of the church, which is proclamation of the gospel and getting us into these property matters that are really not our core competency. But I know there's a lot of different opinions on that topic.
0: There have been some overtures regarding what's called prior approval, a process. Tell us what that process is and what's being proposed.
6: Yes, I should have mentioned that as well. Prior approval is a process that's used for college and university presidents and for theology faculties, both at the seminary level and the college and university level. And what this says is that before a man can be called either as a university president or as a faculty member in the theology area, there is a prior approval. Now, that's not one person. It is wrongly accused that President Harrison is somehow personally vetoing people. It is a three-person panel consisting of the president, consisting of a district president, either the chairman of the COP or another district president, and a member of a board such as the CUS board or the Board of National Mission. And they look at the individual that's being proposed, and it is somewhat of a black box. And this is what's frustrating people. They're saying, well, I want a list of 10 things, and if this person meets those 10 requirements, this person should be approved, because if they're not approved, they can't be called. And the problem with that is there's Eighth Commandment and other issues out there, and I'll give you an example. When I was on the board at Concordia Chicago, and I'm not going to give too many specifics, we had an individual who was up for consideration for a position, a very solid man, orthodox, wonderful family man, wonderful pastor, completely lacking in the qualifications that were needed for the position that he was nominated for. So it would not have done a service to approve him to be considered, because that person would have, he wouldn't have done well, the institution wouldn't have done well. But it would also not be helpful to blast out to the church and we say, you know, Dr. Schmidt, and that's not his name, Dr. Schmidt is just totally unqualified for this job, and that's why he rejected him. I mean, that's a terrible thing to say to somebody. So it's the same reason if you're calling a pastor, you may have a short list on your call list, and the congregation votes to call one man and not the others. You don't send a letter to the others saying, this is why we didn't call you. We accept that it's God's will to provide us with a qualified man for this particular position. So the resolutions, the overtures were calling for basically they wanted a checklist, and the committee did not do that. The committee said, and this is Committee 7, we are going to ask for additional explanations in the Lutheran Witness to explain what this process is and how it works, and we're going to try to create a protocol for it, but it will not go and do what all the overtures or some of the overtures wanted, which is basically to make everything wide open, which I think would lead to very unfortunate results, both for some of the candidates and for the institutions.
0: And we should point out there is, in addition to qualification issues, there's also questions of church discipline that, by the very nature of them, that information needs to be protected. This is a check and balance that would allow, if there's a district president that needs to be contacted, say, is this person in good standing? Are there problems here? That should be a private inquiry, and that should be definitely considered before approval.
6: Yes. Again, you have to protect the reputation of individuals because, you know, and this is, I am generally a proponent of transparency. I like things to be disclosed where they can be disclosed. But when you're dealing with personnel matters, and if anybody who works in a private enterprise situation has these same things, you're not going to get a letter saying, normally, this person did this and this person did that. You're going to try and deal with it privately, their liability concerns, their reputational concerns. And ultimately, there has to be some level of trust in the fact that there's a three-person committee that's doing this vetting and the majority will speak. It's not one individual cannot control whether a person is or is not admitted. It's part of the multi-level process. You have search committees, you have boards, you have the prior approval panel. They all get together before a call is issued, which again is I think important for all faculty, full-time, part-time, that there be a robust process and that when they're called, they are recognized as such.
0: You had mentioned a few minutes ago our dispute resolution process. And again, it is a bit of a black box too in some of its facets, but what is being proposed for changes there? Because many believe the process is more or less broken, although much of it happens behind closed doors, so we don't know. What are your thoughts?
6: I don't know that the process is broken. I think the process is doing what it was designed to do, which is to try to reconcile people. The problem with that is there's some things that cannot be reconciled. So if one is disputing, for example, I'm mad at this person because I thought the carpet in the church should have been red, the carpet was blue, my grandmother gave money for the red carpet, etc. There's always sin on both sides, but there's probably a situation where perhaps people can be brought together. But if there are serious doctrinal issues going on, that's not a process for reconciliation. There may be need for reconciliation apart from that, but there also has to be repentance and there has to be an addressing of the errors publicly because the Bible not only teaches us, go to your brother, but it says that against an elder, do not receive accusations but by two or three witnesses, but you have to rebuke that person publicly. And that's where I think things break down. I've talked to a district president friend of mine who had a very bad situation with a couple pastors in his district, and he said it took him, in one case, 3 years to deal with a pastor that ultimately got removed from the roster. And that really shouldn't be the case. You know, sort of you hear secularly justice delayed is justice denied, but we are dealing with the oversight of souls, the shepherding of parishioners, and I would like to see a process that is more adjudicatory, that actually reaches a determination, and that moves relatively quickly with due process, with an opportunity for everybody to be heard, but not one that drags on and simply generates paper for the sense of generating paper. And I think also at the end of the day, it's helpful to have an announcement if it can be done without harming anybody. If there's a victim involved with something, then obviously no, you don't want to make any information available that would publicize that victim's status. But if an individual is removed for a doctrinal issue, I think that the church is entitled to know, yes, there's a doctrinal issue here. This was the resolution of it. This is why that person was removed. You will need a task force. It's a very, very complicated issue, but the process should be shorter. It should be cleaner, and it should be more adjudicatory.
0: Mark Stern is an attorney in Chicago. He's a former chairman of the Board of Regents at Concordia University, Chicago. He's currently a member of the Board of Regents at Concordia Seminary, St. Louis. Previously served on the floor committees for theology and church relations and university education. Mark, thank you very much.
6: Thank you, Pastor Wilkin.
0: Thursday on Issues Etc., we'll talk to Dr. Andrew Steinman about conspiracy theories in the Book of Enoch, and we'll discuss religious classification of Mormons by the U.S. Pentagon with Bill McKeever. It's also Kids Have Questions with Pastor Jonathan Connor. I'm Todd Wilkin. 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
8: The grace of our Lord Jesus Christ, the love of God, and the communion of the Holy Spirit be with you all. Amen. Greetings, people loved by God. Well, our previous study brought us up to Lamed, the Hebrew L letter, Psalm 119, verses 89 to 96. It began with words very familiar to anyone who regularly sings matins from the Lutheran service book. Recall that the first verse we considered was used as the common responsory sung after the readings. It confesses the eternality of God's word, firmly fixed in the heavens. We heard that as, above all, a reference to God's Son, the eternal word. But it also confesses the permanence and endurance of God's written word, a word that, as Isaiah 40 reminds us, endures forever. And it wasn't just God's word that was eternal, so too was his faithfulness, his firm keeping of his promises. It lasts to all generations. So the earth stands fast today according to his promise to Noah after the flood. Time and space, they're all his servants. In fact, all things serve him. We thought of the disciples realizing that through the obedience of the wind and wave to the voice of Jesus. That showed them that it had to be the Creator himself with them in the boat on the Sea of Galilee. And realizing that, we know that all things, even the difficult and trying times of our lives, actually end up serving God's purposes. The psalmist confessed that if he hadn't delighted in the law, in God's instructions, his afflictions would just have wiped him out. But having the word, he found he could endure. For the word imparted a life that not even death could snatch away from him. He confessed to Yahweh, "I'm yours, save me." I shared a prayer from the old Lutheran Book of Prayer that basically confessed that, hey, if I'm a problem child, I'm your problem child, O God, since in baptism you insisted on having me. So, even though the wicked scheme against God's children, we focus on his testimonies and the way that they direct us invariably to Jesus, who exceeds the limits of all created perfections. Now, moving on from Lamet to Mem, or as we would say the letter M, a reading from Psalm 119 starting at the 97th verse. Mem, Oh, how I love your law. It is my meditation all the day. Your commandment makes me wiser than my enemies, for it is ever with me. I have more understanding than all my teachers, for your testimonies are my meditation. I understand more than the aged, for I keep your precepts. I hold back my feet from every evil way in order to keep your word. I do not turn aside from your rules, for you have taught me. How sweet are your words to my taste, sweeter than honey to my mouth. Through your precepts, I get understanding. Therefore, I hate every false way. Psalm 119, verses 97 to 104. Let us pray. Blessed Lord, since you have caused all holy scriptures to be written for our learning, grant that we may so hear them, read, mark, learn, and inwardly digest them, that by patience and comfort from your holy word, we may embrace and ever hold fast the blessed hope of everlasting life, which you have given us in our Savior Jesus Christ, who lives and reigns with you in the Holy Spirit, one God, now and forever. Amen. So are you ready to dig further into Psalm 119? Let's carefully consider these next verses. 97, Mem. Oh, how I love your law. It is my meditation all the day. Which is to say that instead of letting the word enter through one ear and exit through the other, the psalmist holds tightly to it. He loves it. So this is not some burdensome task. It's a great joy. He holds the word in his mind and heart, and he meditates on it throughout the day. He thus heeds the third commandment in Lutheran and Roman Catholic numbering, remember the Sabbath day by keeping it holy. What does this mean? We should fear and love God so that we do not despise preaching in his word, but hold it sacred and gladly hear and learn it. Or, again, as the larger catechism puts it, remember then that you must be concerned not only about hearing the word, but also about learning and retaining it. Do not regard it as an optional or unimportant matter. It is the commandment of God, and he will require of you an accounting of how you have heard and learned and honored his word. Something I've been lately doing to help me retain and remember the word is to actually pray throughout the sermon. If the pastor is pointing out a sin, I pray for myself and the congregation the grace of repentance to turn from it and to have amendment of life. If the pastor is holding forth a sweet gospel promise, I pray for myself and the congregation the grace of believing that promise and remembering it. Throughout the whole of the sermon, I talk to the Heavenly Father, basically asking him to fix this word that we're hearing into our hearts and minds. You should give it a try. And of course, if you're meditating on the word all the day, you need to be reading it every day. Don't neglect that. Contact me and I'll send you a nifty PDF that Pastor Kevin Martin put together from our old hymnal that gets you through the whole Bible every year. Verse 98. Your commandment makes me wiser than my enemies, for it is ever with me. God's commandment is the ultimate cheat code for a great human life. Things just tend to run better, you know, when you're living your life in conformity with the Creator's will and purpose. And the enemies of the word, they keep bashing their head against this wall. They want to do things their way, the way they see fit. And they never seem to realize that that's just the path to bitterness and misery. It's foolish not to heed the Maker. Verse 99. I have more understanding than all my teachers, for your testimonies are my meditation. So I can never think of this verse and not recall the scene that St. Luke paints in the second chapter of the Gospel. Do you remember when Mary and Joseph lost Jesus? They misplaced him for about 5 whole days, a day up to Galilee, a day back to Jerusalem, and then 3 days hunting in Jerusalem to find him. When they finally do find him, we read, Luke 2, verse 46 and following, after 3 days they found him in the temple, sitting among the teachers, listening to them and asking them questions. And all who heard him were amazed at his understanding and his answers. The 12-year-old astounded all who heard him because of the depth and grasp which he had on the Word of God, which makes sense when you realize that the one whose Holy Spirit inspired that Word is doing the asking and the answering. And so Jesus' own grasp of the Word wasn't merely external. He could expound the Word from the inside out, if you will. It was all about him and what he'd come to do for the lost race of men. Verse 100. I understand more than the aged, for I keep your precepts. I know that youngsters tend to discount the wisdom that accrues from experience, but it is a thing. The aged do tend to have a practical wisdom that exceeds the hot-headed zeal of youth. And yet, if this word is the eternal word, then its wisdom affords the ultimate understanding. But notice that it yields that understanding not merely to those who know, but to those who keep its precepts. I've cited Jesus on this already, but we need to write his admonition on our hearts. John 13, verse 17, if you know these things, blessed are you if you do them. It was precisely because he perfectly kept the law and the commandments that Jesus had such astounding wisdom and understanding. You see, he lived it in our human flesh and blood. Verse 101, I hold back my feet from every evil way in order to keep your word. Now, the evil ways abound in this fallen world, and Satan and his crew continually tempt us to forsake the word and to try out the various illicit pleasures they show us, promising us that they're really harmless and we shouldn't deny ourselves so much fun. The psalmist says he's not even going to walk down those paths. He's sticking with the way that he learns from the word. He knows that the dead ends are legion, but the way home to the Father is singular, and that's the way he's determined to walk. Verse 102, I do not turn aside from your rules, for you have taught me. And this is the conviction of the godly, that the rules, the judgments, the perspective which we learn from the sacred scriptures is truly the divine perspective. It's not a human creation. It's a gift from the Heavenly Father. And thus, we pray for his mind to be formed within us and to inform and guide our thoughts, our words, and our actions. Verse 103, how sweet are your words to my taste, sweeter than honey to my mouth. I love this verse. And like poo, I love the taste of honey. At one time, my neighbor, Pastor Curtis, was keeping bees, and he and his wife gave us a jar of honey from them. Cindy and I were astounded. It tasted like liquid flowers. Awesome! Since then, my good friends, the Densers, have been beekeeping, and they keep us supplied with the golden goodies. Yes, though sweet and wonderful as honey may be, far sweeter are the words of God to my taste, that is, not merely in my mind, but in my mouth, on my lips. Remember again that the Hebrew concept of meditation is really the muttering to oneself or the speaking out loud of the word. Let them roll around your tongue. Savor them. Enjoy their flavor. The sweet taste they give you is the taste of resurrection and eternity and the smell of that spring which never ends. As St. Ambrose exclaimed on this verse in the 4th century, what else can a soul desire when once it has tasted the sweetness of the word, when once it has seen its brightness? Verse 104, through your precepts I get understanding. Therefore I hate every false way. Now, hate here ought not be read merely as intense dislike. It's rather rejection. It's, I turn down the false way. I go aside from it, he's saying. Because through God's precepts, through his holy word, I realize that those ways do not deliver to me any of the happiness they promise. They're lies from the mouth of the Father of lies, in utter contrast to the words of truth from the very mouth of him who is truth. That's where we're going to have to stop for today. Next up, we move to Nun, or as we would say, N, the 14th letter of the Hebrew alphabet. In it, the psalmist professes God's word to be a lamp to his feet and the light to his path. We'll have to suss out if that's referring to God the Word or to the Word which the Holy Spirit inspired, or maybe to both. The psalmist confesses again the severity of the afflictions he's experiencing, but he sets against them the word that can give him life, the testimonies of the Lord, which are his heritage forever. He proclaims a determination to stick with God's statutes to the end. And that should certainly call to your mind the Lord Jesus and his love to the end, as John put it in John 13, verse 1. Till next time, people loved by God, the Lord bless you and keep you. The Lord make his face shine on you and be gracious to you. The Lord lift up his countenance upon you and give you peace. Amen.
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0: A stanza from the hymn, These Are the Holy Ten Commands. They're the sixth commandment, as many number it. You shall not commit adultery. Now, that would, at first glance, appear to be aimed directly at marriage, and it certainly is aimed at marriage, a subject much in dispute and debate today. But it's broader than that. It is very broad. In fact, it carries with it a lot of the themes that we find in Holy Scripture, warning against unchastity, or we would say sexual immorality, as sometimes first on a list of sins we are warned against committing. Welcome back to Issues Etc., coming to you from the studios of Lutheran Public Radio in Collinsville, Illinois. I'm Todd Wilkin. Thanks for tuning us in. Joining us for part six of our weekly series on Luther's Large Catechism today, the commandment, You Shall Not Commit Adultery, Pastor Paul McCain, publisher and executive director of editorial for Concordia Publishing House based in St. Louis. He's general editor of Concordia, the Lutheran Confessions. 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
1: Hi, Todd. Hey, great to be with you. Can I begin by issuing a warning about this show? If somebody is listening to this with children in the room or younger people that they don't feel are ready to hear this kind of conversation, we're going to have a very blunt conversation about the Bible's teachings about our human sexuality and also the kind of cultural things that the church faced in the early years and in the Old Testament. And we're going to be very blunt about it, so I just don't want anybody to be offended for the sake of children who might be listening in. So they might want to remove the children from the room.
0: Thanks for doing that, Paul. Luther says that the sixth commandment, you shall not commit adultery, obviously, as he says, is aimed directly at the state of marriage. And he says of marriage that it is not only placed on equality with other estates, human estates, but he says it comes first and surpasses them all. Why does he say that? What does he mean?
1: That's a very good question. It gets to the very heart of what Luther's trying to accomplish here, reflecting the teaching of Holy Scripture. Well, honestly, it just goes back to the beginning. Literally, in the beginning, God created the heavens and the earth, and part of his creation, in fact, the crown of his creation, was the creation of human beings, man and woman. And in so doing, he instituted and created the estate of marriage. This is built into the very structure of the created cosmos. And that's why it's such a big deal, and it is the foundation for every other human order, estate, function. Without marriage and the children that derive from marriage, there would be no human society. There would be no opportunity for human government, culture, society, fellowship, and all the things that come along with what it means to be human and to enjoy God's creation.
0: So, in other words, when he says first, he means really first. That is, the original human estate, and that it surpasses all others. It is, in fact, the foundational human estate.
1: Yes, and it's very interesting. We can read elsewhere in Luther's writings, and as well as in the Large Catechism and elsewhere in the Lutheran Confessions, even the office of the ministry derives from the estate of marriage. Nothing is higher than this estate in terms of what God provides through it. No children, no pastors, no public proclamation and administration of the sacrament. So this is why I think sometimes Christians might get fatigued of the battles we seem to be facing every day on this issue in light of the movement towards same-sex marriage, or I should say so-called same-sex marriage. There is no such thing in reality. But we have to be very clear on why this is such a big deal. I think, again, it's tempting to just kind of say, can we just quit talking about it? Whatever, just let them get married. You know, but we cannot give up on this. We can never give up on this.
0: Now, this is also kind of brings into play a term that we don't use anymore very often, but it's really applicable here. Luther talks about chastity and unchastity, which widens this commandment's application far beyond, you know, those who are strictly within the confines of marriage.
1: Yes, precisely. And we need to kind of go back to the Old Testament times on why in the days of Israel this commandment was so radical, even in its times, and why the New Testament Christian church and its sexual ethic was so radical and shocking to the culture in which it lived and thrived, ultimately by God's blessing. Adultery, taking another man's wife or having sex outside of your marriage, to be more specific about it, was very commonplace in the Old Testament culture. In fact, it was even encouraged as part of the pagan religions. The architecture of pagan religions even imitated the male and female sexual organs. I mean, it was just it was pervasive. We think that we're very sexually permissive, and of course we are, and we think we see sex everywhere. We have no idea what that really means unless we look at what it was like for the Old Testament people of God moving into Canaan, and all these pagan religions involve the human sexual act as part of their religious devotion and worship. So when God told his people to avoid any form of unfaithfulness to each other, here's the important point. It was mirroring God's absolute command on them to be faithful to him as a result of and because of flowing from the point that God had bound himself to his people. And it's interesting, God in the Old Testament uses the same word for the human sexual act to refer to his relationship with his people. What do I mean by that? The Hebrew word yada. Adam yadad his wife, knew his wife Eve, this intimate knowledge and possession of the other. God refers to his relationship with his people as, of all the nations, I knew you. That doesn't mean he didn't know any other nations didn't exist, but he had a special relationship with his people, and his blessing was on them, and he called them to be his own. And our chastity involves much more than simply a physical act or not doing a physical act. But as Luther says, the heart, the lips, the whole body may be chaste. And if I could continue just for a moment, in Luther's day, chastity had become something thought to be only associated with monastic vows. One of the vows would be chastity, meaning you would not take a spouse. Well, Luther opens that wide up and say, no, everybody is called to be chaste. Our whole life is called to be one of chastity. And so this is kind of sets forth a very radical biblical worldview of human sexuality that always has run completely contrary to the fallen world's view of sexuality and how it acts in regards to our human sexuality.
0: So we have a strong emphasis, I guess we could say, in both the Old and the New Testament the proper bounds of human sexuality. Is that the best way of saying it?
1: Well, yeah, and I'm trying to remember where this really. Oh, it was when I was teaching a Bible class on Revelation for a good part of last year that I realized it just kind of kept hitting me how often in the Book of Revelation there is reference to pagan sexual practices, and I just got thinking, what's going on here? But and then I had to really dig into, you know, I had always been aware that the Romans were sexually promiscuous and it was just a sex-saturated culture. But until I really started to look into it, I mean, I had no idea. Now here comes a very graphic statement. It was so bad. On every street corner in Rome where people lived, you would see the erect male phallus advertising prostitution or any other kind of sexual service. There were brothels to meet every need and every income level. If you wanted clean prostitutes, they would be in a special place. In addition to which, Rome's religion, mirroring pagan religion, encouraged temple prostitution, ritual prostitution, where people would go and have sexual intercourse with one of these devoted prostitutes. Corinth had it, Athens had it, of course Rome had it, and it was just. It was so pervasive, it's unbelievable. And what some describe as prudish culture, until about 50 years ago, not many people were aware of this because it wasn't even put on display in museums. I mean, they would remove from the display cases, the Greeks would create pottery with depictions of every manner of sexual act on it. It was horrendous. It just blows your mind. And so then, when you get to the New Testament and begin to read comments like this, and let me just quickly touch on a few. Colossians 3:5, put to death, therefore, what is earthly in you. And then here comes this list. Look at the very first and second things. Sexual immorality, impurity, passion, evil desire. Those are all referring to sexual sins. Colossians 6:18, flee from what? Flee from sexual immorality, and then comes this key insight. Every sin a person commits is outside the body, but the sexually immoral person sins against his own body. And you go through these lists in the New Testament, and there's many more you can cite, how intimately related human sexuality is to our relationship with God, how easy it is to turn away from God and create a false idol consisting of human sexual practices that are out of bounds. It's a huge part of what it means to be a Christian, because it reflects, and it's a grateful reflection of God's absolute faithful commitment to us in Jesus Christ.
0: So with about a minute here before we take our break, some might be tempted to say, well, of course that's the case in the pagan Greco-Roman world, where religion was mixed together with all kinds of sexual immorality, and that the ergo the warnings there that are kind of, well, they're kind of culturally set by Paul's culture and things like that, but today might be different. How would you respond?
1: Today's no different, and the one thing that makes us so different from the days of Rome is you can sit with your computer all by yourself in a dark room, and in a matter of three or four keystrokes, you have full, vivid depictions of sexual acts of every kind. And pornography, I would argue, is the most rampant problem within the church and among Christians that we face when it comes to the challenge and the duty to be chaste and to live chaste and decent lives.
0: Pastor Paul McCain is our guest. We'll return to that subject on the other side of the break. We're talking about the Sixth Commandment. It's part six of our weekly series on Luther's Large Catechism. Pastor Paul McCain is publisher and executive director of editorial for Concordia Publishing House. Stay tuned.

0: the thing that really is wonderful is to be able to read them as the witnesses that they are to the saving gospel of Christ.
1: Pastor Will Wheaton on his presentation at this summer's Issues Etc. Making the Case Conference, making the case for a Lutheran approach to the Church Fathers.
0: To deburden them from infallibility. Nobody believes they're infallible. Everybody agrees that there are things in them that they don't agree with. But the reading of the Fathers itself can be a huge help and light. If people have walked the terrain you walked before and made a map, it might be worthwhile to consult it before you head out in the same terrain. And in that way, their work through the Scriptures has been most beneficial to the Church across time.
1: You can meet and hear Will Wheaton June 19th and 20th at the Issues Etc. 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
1: Welcome back to Issues Etc. I'm Todd Wilkin. We're talking about the Sixth Commandment, You Shall Not Commit Adultery, our ongoing series on the Lutheran Confessions with Pastor Paul McCain of Concordia Publishing House. You raised the subject of pornography before and before the break, and this is, you said, pervasive problem in the church, not only in society, but in the church. And it's easy for us here at this point, Paul, to blame the technology, to say, well, this wasn't such a problem in the church before it was both inexpensive socially, economically, to have access to this kind of stuff. But with the advent of the internet, it's now instantaneous and it's free. What's the problem with simply focusing on the means by which we consume such things?
7: Well, sinful human beings will always find a way. Sin always finds a way. It's remarkable. Remarkable but not surprising. And I would say, first of all, yes, the technology makes it amazingly easy to consume pornography, but ultimately it is the desires of our heart. Why would we even go looking for it? And again, this is a strong word of warning to Christians. And when we preach the law, sometimes we preach it in such a way that we describe sin, when the Word of God most often, most frequently, issues stern warnings to God's people. That's what St. Paul's doing in the New Testament. It's way too easy for us to sit back and devote ourselves to, yeah, those filthy homosexuals, we don't want them getting married, and all those people out there. When we all know, and there's just no point in debating this fact, the use of pornography is pervasive, particularly by young men, but also women. This is not just a guy thing. This is a human being thing, and it comes in so many shapes and forms. And it's so evil, and the reason it's so evil is because it takes the focus off of Christ. And it puts it on what he has given as a good gift, and it turns it into something lurid and filthy and just absolutely perverse. And I think one of the best Bible verses that really nails this whole issue for us is the one where St. Paul talks about honoring God with our bodies. And that's a remarkable thing, because he says, "Do you not know that your bodies are temples of the Holy Spirit who is in you, whom you have received from God? You are not your own. You were bought at a price. Therefore, honor God with your bodies." In other words, who owns your body? Not you, God. God paid for it, not with silver or gold, but with his holy precious blood of his Son and the innocent suffering and death of Jesus Christ on the cross. This is what Paul's trying to get across to us. Anyone who sins sexually sins against their own body. And in Romans, he talks about the perversion of homosexuality manifests perhaps most vividly of all how we turn the worship of the Creator into a worship of the creature. Human sexuality is a wonderful blessing and gift from God. There's nothing in the Bible that says sex is bad or sex is sin. And to simplistically accuse the Christian church historically of teaching that is completely bogus. And we might wonder, well, why were the early church fathers, why did they come off so shrill on some of these issues? And again, consider their times and consider what they were living with. I mean, they had pornography in front of them 24/7 just walking down the street. Pornography literally means sexually immoral writing. Porne is a term historically refers to a prostitute. Graphe refers to writing. So a pornography is, you know, evil sexual writing of any kind. And, of course, now we've got it in full living color. It's easy to just pound away on the sin of this, and we must realize we cannot let ourselves off the hook. You know, we cannot use grace as an excuse to indulge the lust of the flesh, saying, oh, well, it's okay to sin a little bit because God's grace abounds so much. No, we are warned, we are chastised, we need to fall to our knees and confess these sins and ask God to give us the gift of chastity in all aspects of our lives, and to help us live in and appreciate the estate of marriage for what it is, a wonderful, beautiful blessing from God.
1: Now, when Luther talks here about, when he treats the Sixth Commandment, and he deals with marriage, he couches it first in not doing harm to your neighbor. And this is interesting, because adultery would strictly be kind of... most people would say the victimless crime, maybe the spouse is the victim here. But adultery is not today viewed as doing harm to your neighbor. Well, you might be being unfaithful to your neighbor, but you're not really harming them. Why does he describe it that way?
7: Well, historically, adultery was definitely frowned upon in many cultures, but also accepted, particularly by men. In other words, in spite of the accusations made that the Old Testament people of God were very patriarchal, actually it was a radical message that they brought into the Holy Land that neither man nor woman can engage in this behavior, that it's wrong all the way around. And men bear the greater responsibility if they cause an unmarried woman to fall into adultery. This was a complete taboo. And that's why, for instance, when our Lord was conceived by the Holy Spirit, Joseph's first thought was, well, now, wait a minute, I've never known Mary. And again, there's that word, the intimate knowledge that takes place through the sexual act, which conveys all kinds of blessings. The point is, marriage is to be held sacred because of what God gives and does through it.
1: He says this is directed at adultery, but he also says a little bit later that this is... that it goes to the very outward. It's not just the outward act, but he says in paragraph 203, but the very kind of cause, motive, and means of adultery, then the heart, the lips, and the whole body may be chaste and offer no opportunity, help, or persuasion toward unchastity. Dealing with the very basic issue in us, isn't it?
7: Mm-hmm. And, of course, he's reflecting our Lord's words in the Sermon on the Mount. You know, well, you have heard it said, thou shalt not commit adultery, but I say unto you, whoever looks at another woman with lust has already committed adultery. Now, that's a radical, that's a shocking message. That stirred people up because they were thinking, well, if I don't physically follow through on the sin, then I haven't committed the sin. Jesus wants to shake us to our core and get us to realize we are poor, rotten, miserable sinners to the very core. Our hearts, our lips, our whole body is unchaste at different times. And this is why God erects this fence, this protective wall, as he says in paragraph 205. God wishes to build a hedge around about and protect every spouse so that no one trespasses against him or her. And that's a very strong statement by Luther, because in his day, it was kind of, you know, wink, wink, nod, nod, nudge, nudge. Of course, a man's going to be a man, boys will be boys. Luther spent years trying to get rid of the brothels in Wittenberg. He finally succeeded, but it took him a long time. I mean, the use of prostitutes was viewed as, oh, well, that's just part of being a man. And as long as you have a good marriage, you can kind of fool around on the side if you want to. So Luther had to face these issues in his day in a very direct, personal way.
1: Well, it was, I mean, it was not that unlike the Greco-Roman world, that as long as a man kept his household in order, and as long as he had a wife and a decent, you know, public reputation, what he did with other women was nobody's business. Sounds like Luther was living with exactly that idea.
7: Yeah. Well, let's also be very clear about this. In the Roman world, what he did with other women or other men or other young boys who were his slaves was nobody's business. I mean, homosexuality was kind of like, oh, yeah, that's a phase you go through when you're a young man. The Greeks were particularly notorious for this. And so, again, it helps us put in context Paul's comments in the New Testament and how radical the Christians were perceived to be by their pagan, their Roman, their non-Christian neighbors, who probably were struck, first of all, by just their manner of speech, but also their behavior. They simply did not indulge in the common sexual immorality of the day.
1: Well, let's talk then a bit about the motivation that goes to the very kind of heart of who we are. Let's talk about that

0: A third round of voting takes place this Saturday, June 20th through Tuesday, June 23rd for president of the Lutheran Church Missouri Synod. If you're a registered voter for the 2026 LCMS presidential election, I strongly encourage you to vote to reelect Issues Etc. regular guest, Pastor Matt Harrison, for a final three-year term. If you're not a voter, please encourage your pastor and your congregation's lay voter to vote for President Harrison. Remember to vote June 20th through the 23rd.
1: 1 verse 18, the wrath of God is revealed from heaven against all ungodliness and all unrighteousness who by their unrighteousness suppress the truth. Then he goes on to say, what can be known about God is plain for all to see. His visible attributes, his eternal power, so on and so forth. They are without excuse. Although they knew God, they did not honor him as God or give thanks to him. They became futile in their thinking, and in their foolish hearts were darkened. Claiming to be wise, they became fools and exchanged the glory of the immortal God for images resembling mortal man and birds and animals and creeping things. Now, what's the very first thing Paul cites as the premier example of this? Therefore, God gave them up in the lusts of their hearts to impurity, to the dishonoring of their bodies among themselves, because they exchanged the truth about God for a lie and worshiped and served the creature rather than the Creator. And then it goes on to talk about homosexuality as the most dramatic example of this, not the only example. It's not as if homosexuality is a worse sin than any other sexual sin, but it's the most dramatic example of how God gave them up to dishonorable passions, women exchanging natural relations for those that are contrary to nature, and men likewise giving up natural relations with women and were consumed with passion for one another, committing shameless acts with men. And so Paul concludes and then goes on to cite all manner of unrighteousness, and he nails every single one of us is without excuse when we read Romans 1. But it's interesting how Paul zeroes in right away on sexual impurity of all kinds, particularly homosexuality, as the most dramatic, visible example of it, as the way humans take on the idol of their own bodies and stop remembering and looking at the Creator and instead focus totally on the creature.
0: We're talking with Pastor Paul McCain, part 6 of our series with him on Luther's Large Catechism, walking through the commandments. The 6th commandment, you shall not commit adultery. Pastor Paul McCain is executive director of editorial for Concordia Publishing House, based in St. Louis. When we come back, more with him.

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2: Come and experience firsthand by sitting down in classes and actually hearing professors, coming to chapel, which is always the high point of the day, to hear the Word of God and to lift our voices in song.
0: Issues Etc. regular guest Dr. Paul Grimm on why you should consider visiting Concordia Theological Seminary in Fort Wayne, Indiana.
2: Spend time talking to professors. I mean, there's not a professor here who will not be willing to take time, whether it's after chapel during the coffee hour or just to come into one's study and sit down and talk for a while, to answer questions, to help them to get a sense of, A, do they want to be a pastor or a deaconess? And then B, is this the right place? And, well, maybe C would be the question, is now the right time for them to make that decision?
0: If you've contemplated the vocation of pastor or deaconess, contact Concordia Theological Seminary, Fort Wayne, Indiana, 1-800-481-2155, 800-481-2155, or send an email to admission@ctsfw.edu. Welcome back to Issues Etc. I'm Todd Wilton. We're talking about the Sixth Commandment, You Shall Not Commit Adultery, our ongoing series on the Lutheran Confessions with Pastor Paul McCain of Concordia Publishing House. Paul, what can you tell us about the Issues Etc. book of the month for May, Ladylike Living Biblically?
3: It's an incredible book. I was just reading some of the reviews we've received written independently of one another, and I don't recall another book we've done where people so often say, I couldn't put it down, I couldn't put it down, I couldn't stop reading it. This is a remarkable tour de force on what it means to be a Christian woman with all the conflicting signals and messages that people are always throwing at them. And the two authors, Rebecca Curtis and Rosie Adel, are sisters, and I've been able to meet them personally once or twice, and they're just delightful people, and just, they are both sharp as a tack and fantastic writers. And this is a book for everybody to read, but particularly our women and younger women who, culture just kind of in line with what we're talking about during the show, it just pulls us in so many directions on what it means to be a mom, a wife, a woman today, and all the conflicting messages. And they really point people directly to the mercy found in Jesus Christ.
0: Folks, you can find out more about the Issues Etc. book of the month for May, Ladylike Living Biblically. It comes with Pastor Paul McCain's imprimatur. It's a great resource for the Lutheran woman. It is what it claims to be. It's about living biblically, Christ-centered and cross-focused. You'll find it at our website, issuesetc.org, or call Concordia Publishing House and order the book, Ladylike Living Biblically, 1-800-325-3040, 1-800-325-3040. Let's pick up on exactly that. That's as we're addressing kind of the contemporary issues that swirl around the Sixth Commandment. I know you have sons. Do you have a daughter?
3: Yes, I do.
0: Okay. So you know the experience of raising a daughter, and it's
3: yes.
0: Raising a daughter in a culture where every twisted idea of human sexuality is telegraphed to our young women at such an early age. We talk about kind of sexualizing our young women, our girls, but it's far more than that. They have an antenna to pick up these things from the youngest age, and it does incalculable damage to them if they're not carefully guarded from just the signals in the air constantly.
3: Well, if you want to start this conversation, just talk about trying to buy clothes for a little girl. It's ridiculous. I mean, we're not prudes. We're not saying our daughters have to wear burkas or anything. But I mean, just try to buy them a pair of shorts that don't overshort the shorts, or a dress that just doesn't let everything show. I mean, it's just ridiculous. I mean, guys don't have these problems. It's just it's the ultimate sexism, in my opinion. And this is why. I'm sorry, I'm going to beat my drum again on pornography, but it's just pornography objectifies women. Now, that's an overused phrase, but it's absolutely the truth. It turns the woman into an object of a man's pleasure rather than a gift from God with whom you share a lifetime of commitment, reflecting the love of Christ and his church. And it just tears that out of context, and men are trained And they allow themselves to be trained to look on women first and foremost as objects of their own sexual gratification. And from as you, well, that's a whole other show, Todd, but yeah, tell me about it. I mean, you and I both have daughters, and it's been a huge challenge. It has been a huge challenge for, I think, for any Christian parent, any Christian dad, and any mom or dad. I told a colleague the other day, I know I'm getting older because when I was a younger man, if a Victoria's Secret catalog showed up in my house, honestly, I would have gone, "Woo, wow!" And these things show up without even being asked for them. And now I look at it and going, "Oh my gosh, that woman is somebody's daughter." And what the heck is that? Yeah, I mean, so it just it. You know, well, sorry, I get pretty passionate about this stuff. It's just such a corruption.
0: Also talk about raising sons in this, because it's not just the – sometimes it's blamed as kind of the macho culture, but it has become something else where maybe men have been given a complete pass once they reach puberty on the issue of sexuality. They got to sow their wild oats. That was, 30, 40 years ago. That is not – that's quaint nowadays compared to – what the prevailing culture says to young men. What are your thoughts?
3: Well, again, you give a young man a laptop computer, and I guarantee you it will happen. You will discover your son has been browsing porn sites. It happened with my sons. We got to talk about this stuff. We have to stop pretending that somehow the people in church are not involved in this. We know they are. And my pastors, God bless them, in our congregation speak very bluntly about these things, and they rattle our cages as men regularly and just say, "Don't look at that. Don't go there. Don't look. Don't touch. Don't think." Instead, throw yourself on the mercy of God, ask for his forgiveness, repent of your sin, and receive his promised blessing of forgiveness, life, and salvation, and the freedom that is yours in Christ not to go down these paths. But yeah, boys are, from an early age, and you're right, it's almost like quaint, sow his wild oats. Who even uses that phrase? It's just expected now that, of course, every young man, as soon as he's able, is gonna have the opportunity to be sexually active. I mean, the concept of virginity for women, I think, is still rightly or wrongly, unfairly or fairly, somewhat expected. Perhaps I'm being a fuddy-duddy by saying that in the eyes of the world. But for boys, well, of course, every man's going to have his opportunities before he's married to fool around. And that's got no place in a biblical worldview and in the baptized life into which we're called.
0: One of the things that Luther was dealing with, especially in the large catechism, on this commandment that is somewhat different than our context today, not completely, but somewhat different. And that is, he had an established church magisterium that was actively forbidding marriage, that had canon law about marriage, generally viewing marriage as a very low estate, a necessary evil, if you will. How did Luther address it?
3: Well, it's funny you're asking that question. I'm just looking at paragraph 208, and when you understand, you're absolutely right. In Luther's context, as we talked about before, there was even a phrase or term to describe people who took on this life of commitment to a bunch of vows, including chastity. They were called the religious. Everybody else was just like, the secular, the day-to-day stuff. But if you want to be really holy, if you really want to earn favor before God, if you want to earn grace for others because they don't have time to be as holy as you, you go to the monastery, or you're put in a monastery, as Katie Luther was, because her family didn't know what else to do with her. But then along comes Luther now, and he wrote this after 5 years after he wrote, I got to get my dates right. He wrote this section of the Large Catechism almost 4 years after he personally had been married. So you have to keep that in mind. Before he was married, he wrote a lot on these issues, but after he was married, it took on a particular meaning and urgency for him because now he fully understood what it was to be married. And so in paragraph 208, he says, in contrast to what the church of his day was teaching, marriage has the highest importance to God, so that people are raised up who may serve the world and promote the knowledge of God, godly living, and all virtues to fight against wickedness and the devil. Wow. Now there's a charge to the married couple. Maybe we ought to read that during our wedding services.
0: And so what he's doing two things there, isn't he? He's trying to re-educate the pastors and the laity about the good estate of marriage, But even broader than that, to talk about marriage as not something that you have to choose because you're just too, you can't control yourself.
3: Right.
0: You know, kind of a misuse of Paul's "it is better to marry than to burn." He says it's something that ought to be actively pursued.
3: Yeah, so Luther's very blunt here. He says marriage is not only an honorable estate, but a necessary estate. People are commanded to be married. Now, there is the exception for those who are given a unique and particular gift of chastity in that they do not have an interest in being married. And that's really what it is. It's not, well, yeah, I kind of want to be married, but I'm going to go ahead and be chaste because that's better than being married. If that's the attitude, that's not the gift of chastity. The gift of chastity, as described in the Lutheran Confessions, is a special gift from God by which a human being is simply not one who is given to a desire to be married or to be with the opposite sex in a sexual relationship. It's very rare. There, I mean, this is a side note, but I was recently talking to some Roman Catholic friends, and to a person, they agreed the Roman Catholic Church would not have as many problems with their priestly problems with what really truly was homosexuality and still is the abuse of younger boys. They were prepubescent or very young teenagers. It's a homosexuality issue. This would not be the case if their priest could get married. In other words, the priesthood would not be viewed as a haven for homosexualities to get away from their desires or a way to opt out of marriage. I'm kind of rambling here a little bit, but it's just a natural order of thing. God gave us marriage, and he gave us the gift of sexuality. And Luther says, where nature has its course, it's not possible to remain chaste without marriage. That's a very key concept and profound insight.
0: What does he mean by that? Explain that.
3: Well, he goes on to say, flesh and blood remain flesh and blood. The natural desire and excitement have their course without delay or hindrance, as everybody sees and feels. In order, therefore, it may be easier in some degree to avoid inchastity, God has commanded the estate of marriage. In this way, everyone may have his proper portion and be satisfied with it. Yet God's grace is also required in order that the heart may be pure. In other words, just because you're married doesn't mean you're off the hook for chastity. The way you treat your spouse, the way you conduct yourself sexually with your wife or husband, even that is an example, is a way for us to give God glory with the way we treat them chastely. And this is, again, one of the insidious problems with pornography is with married people, and particularly married men, they begin to look upon their wife as they do the images they see on their computers or wherever they're using to watch it, as simply objects for their pleasure, very selfish objects for pleasure. But Luther's simply being realistic. God created all of us with a natural desire for the opposite sex. Now, in the very sad state, and in very sad situations where there are those born with homosexual inclinations, and I'm not going to get into the whole nature-nurture thing. I think it's both and either or. It doesn't matter. People are born with this desire that is not God-pleasing. It's not in line with what he created as a result of the fall. But otherwise, and by the way, the percentage of people really born with that desire is very small. It's not as much as society would leave us with the impression. It's probably 3 to 5%. It's nothing like 20-30%. That's insane. But in the natural course of things, we desire the opposite sex. What was the first thing Adam said when he saw Eve? Oh, now that's an interesting animal. No, the Hebrew, if you want to bring out the full force of the Hebrew, Adam said, wow, now this finally is flesh of my flesh and bone of my bones. Oh, my goodness, this is fantastic, God. Thank you very much. I mean, it was he was like, now that's the prettiest other animal I've ever seen, God. Thank you so much. And he gave Eve to Adam and Adam to Eve, and they became married. They become one flesh, as Jesus describes it, as it's described elsewhere. And they enjoyed one another sexually for companionship, for fellowship, for intimate support of one another, and, of course, for the gift of having children.
0: It's Monday, May the 25th. We're in part six of our weekly series on Luther's Large Catechism. 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He's general editor of Concordia, the Lutheran Confessions. 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
0: 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Welcome back to Issues Etc. I'm Todd Wilkin. 10 more minutes with Pastor Paul McCain on this Monday afternoon. Part 6 of our series in the Lutheran Confessions. We're in Luther's Large Catechism talking about the Sixth Commandment, you shall not commit adultery. One of the things that I find really intriguing here, with all the problems that Luther is dealing with in his context, and they transfer beautifully to our context, in the end, in his kind of quintessentially pastoral approach that we've talked about so many times, he advocates a gradualist approach to solving these problems. And I'm looking here, Paul, if you don't mind, at the middle of paragraph 217 there in this section, where he talks about having the young being guided so that they desire the marriage state and know that it is a blessed estate and pleases God. And then he says, for in this way, over time, we might cause married life to be restored to honor. He doesn't expect results in the congregations or in society overnight. Talk about that, if you would.
4: Well, you put your finger on it. Luther was a pragmatist and realist, and I was looking at the very same paragraph as we're thinking of our last little portion here of the show. And what a beautiful way to conclude our conversation. I mean, we've been very stern today, we need to be, to warn people against the dire consequences of unrepentant immorality sexually of any kind. It's a horrendous abomination to God, and He will hold everyone accountable. That's why we flee for mercy to Jesus Christ. And here Luther ends with this wonderful description of marriage and really puts a focus on all the positives and just says, we've got to get this right, and it will take time. And as we do, there might be less of the, quote, filthy, loose, disorderly behavior that runs riot the world over and open prostitution and other shameful vices arising from disregard for married life. And again, as I said, he struggled with it in his own little town of Wittenberg. They had public brothels, and he was able to shut all of them down eventually, or get them shut down, just by preaching and teaching against it. In paragraph 18, he says, this is why it is the duty of parents, now interesting, and the government to see to it that our youth are brought up with discipline and respectability. Well, I'm afraid those days are gone for us. Luther lived in a different political structure, but he regarded the government to be responsible as well for inculcating public discipline and respectability. And then he says, when the children have become mature, and of course in Luther's day that was sooner than in our day because people just didn't live as long. I mean, they had to accelerate the process of life sooner than we do today. That's why young women, 14, 15, 16, would be married, because the lifespan in those days was only about 35 to 40 years old. So he says, when they had become mature, parents and government should provide for them to marry in the fear of God and honorably, and God would not fail to add his blessing and grace, so people would have joy and happiness from marriage. Isn't that a beautiful phrase Luther uses? And he's speaking from personal experience. When Katie came into his life, Luther knew a joy and happiness he could only barely imagine. He had never known before. And God gifted to Luther with a very joyful and happy marriage.
0: We need to point out there that, in fact, what Luther's advocating was kind of a, not completely romantic, but he was kind of putting the love back in marriage, because marriage in his day, while it wasn't without love, was often simply a practical necessity that people, you didn't marry for love. You might have fallen in love in the course of it, but you didn't necessarily marry for love. It was a social institution that was sometimes bereft of love, almost entirely, kind of a social contract. When he talks about love and chastity, he's really saying something radical about marriage in his day, isn't he?
4: Yeah, it's a very strange thing. If you look at the history of medieval literature, there was this great ideal of love, romantic love. This was something to be emulated, the knight in shining armor. That's a kind of a cliche we use, but it comes from a reality. He would find his true, one true love and all this. But at the same time this was happening, you're right, among the upper classes, marriage was horribly contrived and arranged. And in the lower classes, you would hope there would be love between husbands and wives, but often it was just a matter of social convenience. And so when the church comes along teaching you, well, okay, go ahead and get married, but you're not as good as the chaste and decent people who go to a monastery and remain celibate their whole lives. I mean, there was no incentive to lift up marriage, and Luther turns this on its ear. And this radical message that marriage is about joy and happiness and supporting one another, loving one another, and in the act of marriage, the marriage bed to be kept undefiled, God gives a gift of children. Now, what a wonderful blessing. And so this is why Luther says in paragraph 219, where marital chastity is to be maintained, man and wife must by all means live together in love and harmony. Then one may cherish the other from the heart with complete faithfulness. Harmony is one of the principal points that enkindles love and desire for chastity, so that where this is found, chastity follows without any command. He ends on a beautiful note, and what I would like to do at the end of this show, we've been very stern with the law, but to appeal to people now, if you're feeling crushed by the law, if you're feeling very guilty because you know you've been doing these things behind closed doors, seeing things you shouldn't see, thinking things you shouldn't think, sins known only to you, no one else will ever find out, that's the insidious nature of these kinds of sexual sins, turn to the one who has poured out his blood for you, the one who loves you dearly, the one who sets you free, who will give you the strength, who will continue to give you the forgiveness you need, because you will continue to fail. You will fall on your face. The Lord picks you up. He reminds you who you are, whose you are, by what means you have been bought and purchased and won, and will be with you to give you the gift of chastity in your marriage, to be faithful to your marriage promises, to love and cherish your wife or your husband. And that's like Luther says, when this happens, we have indeed many and great good works. You can joyfully boast about them against all churchly estates chosen without God's word and commandment, because it is in this estate where God gives you another, the one he's created for you to enjoy, to love, and to honor. And think of all the blessings he gives through that marital union.
0: Do you think, with about a minute here, that part of the reason this sounds so fresh and radical to us even today is that we have taken for granted, as kind of modern Western people, what marriage is, the almost in Luther's estimation, incalculable gift that God gives here? About a minute, Paul.
4: Well, we have to be careful here. It's been an interesting lifelong conversation I've had with some friends of ours, and we had this fierce argument when my wife and I were first married with a dear friend who at the time was pretty much an agnostic, and I tried to explain to her how I believe Christians have a marriage that is more joyful and enjoyable than non-Christians can. And it was a fine line I was walking, because we should never give the implication that a marriage cannot be a successful, prosperous marriage unless it's Christian. That's not true. Marriage is part of the created order. So non-Christians can have fruitful marriages, you know, and to a certain extent fulfill the calling God has given even them to be fruitful and multiply and so on and so forth. But St. Paul in Ephesians begins to lay out how marriage among Christians becomes a way for them to demonstrate to the world the nature of the love of Christ for his church and for his people. And in that sense, a marriage, we have to be careful here, and the Lutheran confessions do, marriage can be said to be a sacrament. One could argue it was instituted by God at the very beginning. It has a truly physical element, the man and woman. We don't have a promise that the marriage ceremony itself grants forgiveness of sins, but forgiveness is the fortifying glue that holds man and woman together in Christ, and they live their lives as a reflection of Christ's love for his church, as a witness to the whole world. That's the beautiful joy of Christian marriage.
0: Pastor Paul McCain is publisher and executive director of editorial for Concordia Publishing House, based in St. Louis. He is general editor of Concordia, the Lutheran Confessions. Next week, we'll talk with Paul about the commandment, you shall not steal. Paul, thank you very much for being our guest.
4: Thank you, Todd. My pleasure. God bless.
0: Tomorrow on Issues Etc., we'll have Pastor Ted Giese review Sunday night's episode of the TV miniseries, A.D. The Bible Continues. Now, this is always to be received as a gift. Why does God warn us against sexual immorality, both inside and outside marriage? Why? Because these sins prevent us from receiving in faith the gift that God gives of a faithful, chaste spouse, even if you're waiting for that spouse to come along sometime in the future. Sin is never born of faith, but faith always receives the gift as it is given. And I will tell you from many years of experience in marriage, the gift that God gives in marriage is far greater than you would ever expect. I'm Todd Wilkin. I'll talk with you tomorrow. 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

0: That's stanza 8 of the hymn, These Are the Holy Ten Commands. There are times when the Ten Commandments really strike home. It's not because they don't always strike home and don't always have something to say to us, but some of them, especially for us 21st century Americans, capitalists, living the American dream, some of them are a little more pointed or seem more pointed than others. One of them we're dealing with today is the seventh commandment, you shall not steal, which if you read what Luther has to say, Luther is pretty much harsh the entire time on this commandment. Very harsh with thieves, he says. If all the thieves in the world were lined up and put through the gallows, he said, the world would be decimated and we'd run out of gallows and hangmen. He has some very harsh things to say about thieves, about us, and he says we're not as godly as we think we are. Greetings and welcome to Issues Etc. We're coming to you from the studios of Lutheran Public Radio in Collinsville, Illinois. I'm Todd Wilkin. Thanks for tuning us in. It's part 7 of our weekly series on the Lutheran Confessions, Luther's Large Catechism, and today the commandment, You Shall Not Steal. Pastor Paul McCain is our guest. He's publisher and executive director of editorial for Concordia Publishing House based in St. Louis, general editor of Concordia, the Lutheran Confessions. Paul, welcome back.
1: Thanks, Todd.
0: You quote from someone, Lowell Green, I think, saying that if an American sits down and reads Luther on the You Shall Not Steal commandment, they might come away with the impression that Luther is a socialist, maybe a private property socialist, but a socialist nonetheless. Mm-hmm. What's going on there?
1: Yeah, in fact, Dr. Green was adamant about it. He just asserted flat out Luther was a socialist. And it's pretty hard not to come away from his explanation of this particular commandment without the impression that he definitely would not be a champion for the kind of free market capitalism we all experience and frankly enjoy today in our country. So this commandment and its meaning is pretty hard to work through. And we just kind of have to hold ourselves up to it and see what kind of points Luther is making that maybe we should consider.
0: He starts out on a somewhat sarcastic note. I mean, not to get past his explanation saying this is a command we dare not read too narrowly. It should be broadened out to apply to everybody. He says there in paragraph 225, let me explain this somewhat plainly for the common people that we may see how godly we are. I detect Luther's classic sarcasm there.
1: Yeah, he definitely is. I think when we approach this commandment, our very first instinct might be to say, okay, finally, I think I found the commandment that I really don't break that often. I don't walk around shoplifting. I don't, you know, stuff a few candy bars in my pocket when I go into the gas store. I mean, the convenience store, the gas station. So I'm not stealing things. But I tell you, this one just absolutely nails us between the eyes, and it really goes after the very heart of what makes the American economy tick, namely buying and selling goods and charging as high a price as we can get away with. And there's really no easy way out from under Luther's words here.
0: Now, he sets it in the context of the neighbor. This is classic Luther, and kind of in a you shall not kill vein of doing any kind of harm to our neighbor with regard to his property. Two things there, Paul. First of all, even if Luther were classified as a socialist among us today, he still firmly believed in property, didn't he?
1: Yes, that's what makes this, you know, frankly puzzling. This commandment cannot be used to support the radical communism we experienced in the 20th century, where nobody was technically allowed to own, you know, private property, that everything had to be on a collective farm. I was just recently in Germany, and it's very interesting. When you cross from west to east into Germany, in western Germany, you still see smaller farms because, of course, it was democratic, it was more free, and people could own their private land and relatively small farming plots. But you go to the east side, and you see these massive fields, and our tour guide just said, this is a legacy of communism where everything was on a big collective farm. Nobody owned private property, so they farmed these enormous tracts of land. Luther's not advocating that either. So Luther's probably not going to make any modern man, person, woman happy with his comments. He's absolutely opposed to charging interest of any kind. He just flatly condemns it. We have from other sources where Luther just said the practice of usury is absolutely immoral and should never be allowed to go on in church, and anybody who practices should be excommunicated. So, frankly, there goes the whole Lutheran Church Extension Fund. So we have to be a little careful. We are reading Luther here, offering a lot of his private opinions, frankly, on a subject matter that he was not an expert in. And he is definitely a man of his time, and with all that that implies.
0: To kind of go to the usury subject for a second, he lives at a time when really the association of the church's abuses with banking, which was kind of a new thing in the Renaissance and the Reformation, the banking as we know it today, with the charging of interest and the lending of money and things like that, were... they were commonly viewed as morally suspect, weren't they?
1: Well, again, I'm going to openly acknowledge my debt to Albrecht Pater's work on Luther's catechisms and his masterful multi-volume commentary on Luther's catechism. There's a very interesting footnote indicating that in the year 1139, the Second Lateran Council of the Roman Catholic Church issued a decree prohibiting charging interest, period. But it was circumvented and softened, and this it was exactly the cause, the immediate cause of the issuing of indulgences in Germany. It was allowing the Archbishop of Mainz to go out and borrow money from the bankers, the Fuggers, the bankers, so that he could basically pay off his debt to the Vatican, which would then allow him to hold multiple offices, which was technically not allowed. But if you could put up the money for it, the Rome would give you additional offices, and that's what was going on. So to pay off his debt to the Fuggers, the Vatican allowed the Archbishop of Mainz, very powerful leader in Germany, in the church and the state, to issue indulgences. And, of course, voila, there you know, in comes Martin Luther now protesting indulgences, and he got caught up in this and realized what was all behind this. But something very interesting to make note of, even though technically they were only allowed to charge 5%, practically what ended up happening is that the standard interest rates and the rate of gains were as high as 20 to 30%. But now here's a really interesting comment. Between 1511 and 1527, the Fuggers of Augsburg would even make earnings of 55% every single year. So you have to understand Luther was speaking to that kind of a context where usury was just running wild and out of hand. And we still see it today with these payday loan places, which are just, in my opinion, absolutely immoral, sinful. I wish the government would absolutely get rid of it. For that matter, I wish it'd get rid of the state lottery, but that's a whole other conversation.
0: So Luther, when he refers to, I think he calls them armchair burglars or something like that.
1: Yeah.
0: He's probably thinking about the Fuggers.
1: Oh, absolutely. He has some extremely caustic remarks in here, and flat out says, you know, the petty thieves are the ones who are executed, while the really big thieves are let go. Yeah, here, paragraph 229. Some are also called swivel chair robbers, and that refers to the kind of chairs they had that would turn as you sat in them. Land and highway robbers, not picklocks and burglars, for they snatch away easy money. But they sit on a chair at home and are styled great noblemen and honorable pious citizens. They rob and steal in a way assumed to be good.
0: So this is classic Luther back to the small catechism, that we are not to get my neighbor's property by force or by show of right. Is that the term that he uses there?
1: Well, it's interesting. In the large catechism, he doesn't talk as much about protecting our neighbor's property and business. He mentions it. But he's in this, in the longer explanation of the seventh commandment in the large catechism, it's, like you say, very negative. He's really just kind of on a tirade against what he was seeing happening in his own community of Wittenberg and in Germany and across the Holy Roman Empire and, of course, throughout the Roman Catholic Church. I mean, he even says, paragraph 230, here we might even be silent about the petty individual thieves if we were to attack the great powerful arch thieves with whom lords and princes keep company. These thieves daily plunder not only a city or two, but all of Germany. Indeed, where should we place the head and supreme protector of all thieves? Guess who? The Holy Chair at Rome, with all its train of attendants, which has grabbed by theft the wealth of all the world and holds it to this day.
0: Let's talk a little bit about Luther kind of on the ground there. He's up there in the halls of power and of commerce a lot during his explanation to the commandment, you shall not steal. But he also talks about the everyday worker who's just lazy. doesn't do his job, or does his job, but only while his master, or we would say his employer, is paying attention.
1: Yes, exactly. And he says, back to paragraph 226, here are my neighbors, good friends, my own servants, from whom I expect every faithful and diligent service, yet they cheat me most of all. Nobody is spared in this commentary by Luther here. It's just extremely harsh.
0: So if we could use the context of the Small Catechism to help kind of frame Luther's thoughts here in the Large Catechism, how would he describe the Seventh Commandment, what it both commands us to do and what it forbids us from doing?
1: Well, sure. Why don't we just refresh our recollection of the Seventh Commandment? We should fear and love God so that we may not take our neighbor's money or property, nor get them with bad products or deals, but help him to improve and protect his property and business. I'm using a little bit of a different translation. This is out of the Concordia edition. I think it really drives forcefully home Luther's point. Nor get them with bad products, in other words, sell them junk, or bad deals, but help him to improve and protect his property and business. So Luther has a negative and then a positive. It is our duty under this commandment to help the neighbor improve and protect his property and business. But like I say, in the Large Catechism, he seems to spend more time on the negative side of things.
0: He's very absolute about it. You mentioned his absolute opposition to usury, but also he's absolute in that, look, if you're simply, even if you're trying to gain an advantage, which in the American system is kind of the game everybody thinks we're playing, you know, it's fair to gain an advantage. It's a big game that we're playing with our money, and it's fair to try, because the other guy's trying to gain an advantage over me, so I try to gain an advantage over him. And Luther says, neither of you should be doing this at all.
1: Well, and it is such a huge game, and let me preface all these remarks by saying, unlike Luther, I don't feel myself qualified to make absolute statements about economy. But like Luther, I do share a great concern. It's the motive behind all these things. But let's do any of us not look for a discount? I mean, it's so ridiculous. Even here at CPH, we always have to give a discount. Everybody wants a discount. So we build into our business models discounts. Now, we could just charge a flat price and say, here's what it is. This is a fair price. This is what we need to recover our investment and to keep our publishing company going. And I think Luther would agree with that. But instead, every business, ours included, has to play this game of offering the consumer a discount. And you don't want to buy anything without a discount. You know, I mean, let's admit it. It's just true. We all are ingrained to think this way. It's definitely a real challenge here in America.
0: With about 30 seconds here, before we take our break. So if Luther were plopped down, if he were given the tour, I'll just stay with your example there since you brought it up, Paul. If he were given the tour of Concordia Publishing House, you know, if he were alive today, and then allowed to sit in on the board of directors meetings and and all the planning, all the thing that goes into running a successful and profitable business, he would probably ball you all out, right?
1: I think he would be deeply disturbed at what he would see. I don't think he would understand much of what he saw. In his own personal experience, the printers made a fortune off of his books, and he knew that. He never made a penny off of them, and you would catch him complaining sometimes about this. But his own elector gave, for instance, Hans Lust in Wittenberg, the exclusive right to print the Luther Bible. That was such a huge contract. Can you imagine? Every year, Hans Lust, for as long as he lived, and he outlived Luther, would throw a huge party for all his staff to celebrate the Luther Bible. So even while Luther is railing against these things, they're going on all around him. So in a way, it's almost like beating at the air here for Luther.
0: Pastor Paul McCain is our guest. We're talking about the Seventh Commandment, part 7 of our weekly series on Luther's Large Catechism, You Shall Not Steal. Paul is publisher and executive director of editorial for Concordia Publishing House, based in St. Louis, and he's general editor of Concordia, the Lutheran Confessions. We'll be right back.

0: How would you like to attend a conference and hear Paul Meyer, Molly Ziegler-Hemingway, David Menton, Chris Rosebrough, Jonathan Fiske, and Will Wheaton? 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
0: Welcome back to Issues Etc. I'm Todd Wilkin. Pastor Paul McCain is our guest. Our ongoing series with him every week on Luther's Large Catechism. Today, the commandment, you shall not steal. So having set the frame here, what's the basic principle that Luther is espousing when he spends, golly, as long as he does on any other commandment, perhaps, essentially on a rant against breaking of this commandment? What's the principle he's espousing?
5: Well, the principle, perhaps we can just go right to the scriptures here. For instance, 1 Corinthians 7, St. Paul writes, "The appointed time has grown very short. From now on, let those who have wives live as though they had none, those who mourn as though they were not mourning, those who rejoice as though they were not rejoicing, and those who buy as though they had no goods, and those who deal with the world as though they had no dealings with it. For the present form of this world is passing away." And then 1 Timothy 6, "The love of money is the root of all kinds of evils. It is through this craving that some have wandered away from the faith and pierced themselves with many pangs." We have to understand, we've talked about this earlier when we discussed the small called articles, Martin Luther was personally deeply convinced that he was living at the end of days. He believed that the end of the world was coming very soon, and he saw this greed, this avarice, this usury, this lust for goods to be a sign of the coming end of the world. And this is why he is so vigorously opposed to it.
0: Then, picking up on that principle, what does it say to us Christians today in our everyday dealings, and how does Luther expand on that, that while property is important, it is there ultimately to serve neighbor and not self?
5: Yes, exactly. And there are some beautiful comments that Luther makes in other places that before he wrote the Large Catechism, that we are to be concerned about serving our neighbor. And there's a very interesting comment by Albert Peters. He writes, "The merciless battle begins where man has lost himself to the world to such a degree that he is owned and ruled by it." That's what Luther is concerned about, that we not allow ourselves to be so caught up in the things of this world that we become taken over by them. And this is a very ancient concept. This is not something unique to Martin Luther. Even the Roman philosopher Seneca wrote, "At last I own riches, you are owned by riches." So people have known about this for years. We have to be particularly careful as pastors not to get too caught up in this. It's, you know, again, going back to those two key verses, possessing as if one did not possess, using the world as if one did not use it, for the form of the world perishes. It's what Jesus says, where your heart is, you know, where your treasure is, there shall also be your heart. So basically, it's a matter of priority. And guess what commandment we're right back to, the first commandment. So easy to let goods and possessions become our gods in this world, become our ultimate goal, to give us our greatest joy. And this is not to be.
0: Well, this is a theme that pops up again and again, not only when Luther deals with this subject, that is the subject of property and stealing, but in many other subjects. Behind it is always looking for Luther, this firm promise that God will provide for you. And he essentially kind of says, you know, if we really believed it, we would regard our property differently and we would regard our neighbor differently if we really believed that God had our back when it came to providing for us on a daily basis.
5: Yeah, we would. It would really change our perspective on things, wouldn't it? And, you know, the early Christians, some people say they were a bunch of socialists that gave up all their private property and just pooled everything. That's not really what the verse says. It said they came together, and if anybody had a need, they would help one another. And, you know, this is really the point, that we allow the good things God gives us to help us serve others. That's the ultimate goal. We're in the world, but not of it. And I have to say, don't you think that this is one of the greatest personal challenges that we American Lutheran Christians face today? I mean, it's a remarkable challenge. It leaves me in a quandary, you know. I sometimes find myself wondering, isn't capitalism just institutionalized greed? I'm not going to make any friends today with my Republican friends, but I remember when I first read this, that was the very first thought that popped in my head, and I haven't been able to shake it loose.
0: I made mindful, if you don't mind, Paul, you know, I guess it was probably a month ago, the Board of Directors for the Lutheran Church Missouri Synod, our particular church body, did what they are charged to do by our Constitution bylaws. They got together and they approved a budget for our church body. Okay, and we're talking here now somewhere in the neighborhood of $80 million probably there.
5: Right.
0: And then they do their due diligence, and they're honest about, here's where the money's coming from. That might scare you if you look in detail at those things. And this is what we're going to set aside for this and that and the other thing. They're trying to be, we would call it fiscally responsible. Every church, every congregation has the same task too, even though they may not have a board of directors that is dedicated to that fiduciary fiscal responsibility. Doesn't every congregation face this temptation when it comes money time?
5: Yeah, it does. And at the same time, I ask myself about capitalism being institutionalized greed. We have to back up and realize that our Lord and Savior, who cautioned us against covetousness and greed and hoarding things and not using them to serve others, was also the one who told the parable about the talents. Now, some people want to completely spiritualize that parable, and I think that's wrong. You know, our Lord does give us, every good and perfect gift comes down from above, and money is one of them. We have to keep in mind, St. Paul didn't say, money is the root of all evil. He said the love of money is the root of all evil. And it's pretty interesting that later Lutherans had to respond to Martin Luther's comments, because as time went on, capitalism became more and more and more of a thing. And the later Lutheran dogmaticians, notably John Gerhardt, one of the greatest, said that there is not a strict prohibition against the taking of interest, but we have to give a good reason for it, and we have to be fair and even-handed about it. So the Lutheran Church had to accommodate itself and work through these issues very carefully. You know, it would have been easier just to kind of run with Luther and make this blanket, almost ignorant, condemnatory statement against any form of interest. Gerhardt says in Lotzi 24, one has to distinguish between money itself and money used in business and trade. Money by itself, without regard of being used in business, doesn't yield any fruit at all. Reminds me of the guy who stuck his talent in the ground, doesn't it? Then he goes on, but by means of use in civil society, it can yield fruit very abundantly. So, you know, it's kind of the whole be in the world but not of it. And as Jesus said, be wise, you know, as serpents and gentle as doves. And so this really, we have to put our thinking caps on and kind of use our sanctified common sense on some of these issues.
0: Well, and recognize that the Christian, be it the Christian individually, in their family, Christians together as a congregation, Christians together as a church body, or as a even Christians together as a profitable enterprise, a business.
5: Mm-hmm.
0: They live in that tension between those two things. God will provide, but God is also the same God, is also given you things that he expects you to use for your neighbor's good. And that creates a tension in the life of a sinner, doesn't it?
5: Well, it sure does. And keep in mind, the neighbor is also your own family. So there's nothing wrong and everything good about providing for your family and being wise stewards of the gifts you're given, investing wisely, knowing how to use money wisely. It's just when it becomes an end in itself that it becomes a problem, and how easy that is to do. You know, so the points Luther are making is we have our possessions not just as loot but for service. I'm quoting Albert Peters here. This is confirmed by these words: your goods are not yours. You are only a steward set over them to distribute them to those who need them. And that's in a sermon he preached on Exodus 20. Now, it's interesting. If you go to Wittenberg today and go to the Luther House, one of the most fascinating displays is actually down in the basement area of the house, which they've actually dug up the remains of the old outhouse at the place, which has also served some other purposes. But in the basement of the house proper, there's a wonderful display on what it took for Katie Luther to run that house. And it was a remarkable enterprise. I mean, as much as I love dear old Martin, if he had his druthers, he would have been without money constantly. He once said, you know, God gave us five fingers in our hands so the money can slip through it. Well, Katie was the one who ran after him picking some up after he'd let it go because she was a more pragmatic person in the family, and he knew that. But again, his concern was this passionate interest in making sure that we keep our eyes on what is coming, you know, and we can enjoy the freedom we have in Christ to serve others.
0: We're talking about the

0: A third round of voting takes place this Saturday, June 20th through Tuesday, June 23rd for president of the Lutheran Church Missouri Synod. 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Remember to vote June 20th through the 23rd.
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2: 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We're talking about the seventh commandment, you shall not steal. Pastor Paul McCain is our guest from Concordia Publishing House. So Luther's point here in terms of the condemnation of this commandment is that we are all thieves. Is that overstating the case?
5: Of course.